When the missionaries finished, Franklin arose again and asked the emigrants to vote on the matter. "If you knew that you should be swallowed up in storms," he asked, "would you stop or turn back?" With cheers, most emigrants removed their hats, raised their hands, and voted to continue to Zion. Franklin merged the two handcart companies under the leadership of Edward Martin and assigned Jesse Haven to help lead a wagon company with Captain William Hodgetts. The companies left Florence a few days later with a large herd of cattle. Though Elizabeth and Aaron Jackson were young and healthy, the daily grind of pulling their heavy handcart over rocky trails, patches of deep sand, and streams soon took a toll on their bodies. Some emigrants also struggled to keep up with the company when poorly made handcarts broke down. At the end of every day, the saints arrived in camp with hungry stomachs and a sure knowledge that the back-breaking work would begin again in the morning. In September 1856, as the handcart and wagon companies traveled west, the First Presidency and Quorum of the Twelve began preaching repentance and moral reform throughout Utah Territory. Although many saints lived righteous lives, church leaders were concerned that too many saints were not actively striving to become a Zion people or to prepare for the Second Coming. They worried as well about the influence of those in the territory who did not belong to the church, the weak faith and commitment among some emigrants, and those who had left the church and now fought against it. Jedediah Grant, second counselor in the First Presidency, led reform efforts under Brigham Young's direction. Beginning in early September, Jedediah urged the saints to forsake evil and be rebaptized to renew their covenants and remit their sins. Soon, other church leaders joined him, spreading the message far and wide until the spirit of reformation filled the air. The sermons were often fiery. "I am speaking to you in the name of Israel's God," Jedediah proclaimed in Salt Lake City on September 21st. "You need to be baptized and washed clean from your sins, from your backslidings, from your apostasies, from your filthiness, from your lying, from your swearing, from your lusts, and from everything that is evil before the God of Israel." In the Sugar House ward, Martha Ann Smith was already interested in improving herself, thanks in part to the constant advice she received from her brother Joseph in Hawaii. At first, she believed that going to school would help. Since the territory had no public school system, she attended a school run by her ward. But now that the school term had ended, she was looking for other ways to better herself. In the spring, Martha Ann had begun living with her older brother John and his family, and her new home provided opportunities for personal improvement. As much as Martha Ann liked John, she did not care for his wife Helen or his in-laws. "They will tell lies behind my back and make fun of your sisters and call them liars," she confided in a letter to Joseph. Knowing Joseph might scold her for speaking ill of family, she added, "If you should know them as well as I do, you would not blame me." That summer, however, a letter from the East drew Martha Ann's attention away from family squabbles. Lovina, her oldest sister, wrote that she was finally moving to the valley with her husband and four children. Almost immediately, John headed east to bring them supplies and help them on the trail. Martha Ann and her sisters expected John to come with Lovina and her family in one of the handcart or wagon companies arriving that fall. But when the first companies arrived that season, John and Lovina were not among them. In fact, news of their whereabouts did not come until the third handcart company arrived in early October. "The handcart company has come into the valley," Martha Ann informed Joseph, "and they said that the company that John is in is 3 weeks behind." They had no news about Lovina and her family. John Smith was not 3 weeks behind. He arrived in the valley 2 days later with Franklin Richards and the small company of returning missionaries. While heading east, John had crossed paths with them at Independence Rock,
about 350 miles from Salt Lake City. They informed him that Lovina's family had reached Florence late in the season and had decided not to go any farther that year. Disappointed, John thought about continuing east. The weather on the plains was still warm.

0: Franklin told the First Presidency that the Willie and Martin companies and two wagon companies were 500, maybe 600 miles away. Altogether, more than 1,000 saints were still east of the Rocky Mountains, and Franklin did not think the Martin Company would be able to arrive before the end of November. Franklin's report alarmed the presidency. Knowing some companies had left England late in the season, they had assumed that Franklin and the emigration agents would instruct them to wait until spring to come west. The church had sent no provisions east to resupply the remaining companies, which meant that the emigrants would not have enough food to sustain them through their journey. If the companies did not perish in ice and snow, they would succumb to starvation, unless the saints in the valley came to their rescue. In church services the next day, Brigham spoke urgently about the imperiled emigrants. "They must be brought here. We must send assistance to them," he declared. "That is my religion. That is the dictation of the Holy Ghost that I possess. It is to save the people." Brigham called on the bishops to assemble mule teams and supplies immediately. He asked for men to be ready to leave as soon as possible and called on women to begin organizing donations of blankets, clothes, and shoes. "Your faith, religion, and profession of religion will never save one soul of you in the celestial kingdom of our God," he said, "unless you carry out just such principles as I am now teaching you. Go and bring in those people now on the plains." Before they left the meeting, some women removed their warm stockings, petticoats, and anything else they could spare and piled them into wagons. Other women and men immediately began collecting food and supplies and preparing to care for the emigrants once they arrived. 2 days later, more than 50 men and 20 relief wagons left the valley and began crossing the mountains. More followed over the coming weeks. Among the first rescuers were five of the missionaries who had returned home in Franklin Richards's company just 3 days earlier.
1: 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Read the whole book at saints.churchofjesuschrist.org.
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1: We now present a BYU devotional given by Elder Rolf Kerr, February 2006.
3: It is now my privilege to introduce tonight's speaker. Elder Rolf W. Kerr was called as the Commissioner of the Church Education System for The Church of Jesus Christ of Latter-day Saints on January 12, 2005. He is a member of the First Quorum of 70, having been called to that position on April 5, 1997. He previously served as a member of the Second Quorum of the 70, beginning in June of 1996. Elder Kerr was serving as president of the Texas Dallas Mission at the time of his call as a full-time church leader. He has served as president of the Europe West area and as a counselor in the Europe North area, the North America Northwest area, and the Utah South area presidencies. Elder Kerr is a former Utah Commissioner of Higher Education, executive vice president of Brigham Young University, president of Dixie College, assistant to the president at Utah State University, associate dean of students at the University of Utah, dean of men at Weber State University, and coordinator of student government at Utah State University. He earned his bachelor's and master's degrees from Utah State University and a doctorate degree from the University of Utah. He has received honorary doctorate degrees from the University of Utah, Utah State University, Utah Valley State College, and Dixie State College. He has served as the church as a mission president, stake president, member of the Sunday School General Board, stake high counselor, bishop's counselor, teacher, and missionary. Elder Kerr was born in Tremont in Utah. He is married to Janelle Raybould Kerr, and they have 6 children and 10 grandchildren. Brothers and sisters, it is now our privilege

0: to be inspired and instructed by a proven champion of Latter-day Youth, Elder W. Rolfe Kerr. Elder Kerr.
1: You have assembled here on the Brigham Young University campus and at many other locations around the world in anticipation of hearing from Elder M. Russell Ballard of the Quorum of the Twelve Apostles. I'm sorry to disappoint you. Elder Ballard, unable to be with you, and I'm honored to have been asked to substitute for him. He wishes that he were here, and I can assure you that I wish he were here as well. Again, I am honored to have been asked to substitute for him. Exactly 50 years ago, this very night, I was aboard an enormous and beautiful ocean liner approaching the docks of Southampton, England. I was about to commence my service as a missionary in the British mission. At that time, missionaries traveled to their foreign fields of labor by sea rather than by air. I do believe that Orville and Wilbur Wright had made that first flight, but it was still a long time ago. I want you to know that I love my mission. It meant so very much to me then and has continued through the years to be the symbol of so many things that are good in this life. The solidifying of my testimony was one of the greatest blessings of my mission. I had what I considered to be a strong testimony before I was called to serve, but teaching and testifying of divine truth caused that testimony to swell within my heart and soul in a way as to sustain me through any trial or challenging situation. I don't know what I would do without the gospel. I will be forever grateful for my mission, for my testimony, and for the shield of protection I have felt through my faith in the Savior. That shield of faith has been my spiritual and moral protection through the years. That thought leads me to the central idea that I would like to leave with you tonight. In the Book of Mormon, we read of Alma's counsel and instruction to his son Helaman. Among other things, he admonished Helaman to teach the people an everlasting hatred for sin and iniquity. He urged him to preach unto them repentance and faith in the Lord Jesus Christ. And now listen to these words. Alma said, "Teach them to withstand every temptation of the devil with their faith on the Lord Jesus Christ." Do you see and sense the meaning and the power in that for you? Indeed, for all of us. Alma continued his instruction to Helaman, saying, "Teach them to never be weary of good works, but to be meek and lowly in heart, for such shall find rest to their souls. Oh, remember, my son, and learn wisdom in thy youth. Yea, learn in thy youth to keep the commandments of God. Counsel with the Lord in all thy doings, and he will direct thee for good." This is marvelous and appropriate counsel for all of us, young or old. The very best and most certain defense we have against the temptations of the devil is our faith in the Savior, our faith in his great atoning sacrifice, our faith and testimony in the gospel of Jesus Christ. With faith and testimony firmly and consciously in place, the fiery darts of the wicked one will not and cannot pierce our souls. I emphasize having faith and testimony not just firmly in place, but consciously in place. If you are consciously thinking of the Savior, you will not allow temptation to overpower you. More importantly, if you have the Savior and your faith in Him firmly and consciously in your mind and your heart, you will not allow yourselves even to get into tempting situations. Said another way, let your faith in Christ keep you out of the devil's territory. Should it be needed, let your faith in Christ prompt a Joseph experience in your life. You remember Joseph, he who was sold into Egypt and became the favored servant of Potiphar, the captain of Pharaoh's guard. Potiphar's wife had unholy intentions toward Joseph, but Joseph immediately and flatly refused and rejected her advances, saying, "How then can I do this great wickedness and sin against God?" She pressed her intentions. And the scriptures tell us that Joseph fled, that he got himself out of that tempting situation. He withstood the temptations of the devil, even with his faith on the Lord Jesus Christ. Children in elementary and primary schools around the world are taught the basic and essential elements of learning, reading, writing, and arithmetic. These are often referred to as the three R's. Though the English letter R may not apply in all languages, we have all learned how to read, how to write, and how to solve basic mathematical problems. As I think about the basic and essential doctrines which underpin my faith, I again find three R's: resurrection, revelation, and restoration. In these, we learn much of what the Lord would have us carry to the world. In these, we learn of the Savior Jesus Christ and His atonement. In these, we learn of how God communicates through His chosen servants. In these, we learn of the prophet Joseph Smith and of the restoration of the gospel. Though these three are not inclusive of all the wonderful and illuminating doctrines of the gospel, in these we can find the basis of a faith which can strengthen us in withstanding every temptation of the devil. Books have been written about the resurrection, revelation, and about the restoration. Obviously, I can only touch lightly on each of them here tonight. Think with me and visualize having these doctrinal truths so firmly and consciously in your minds and hearts as to provide that sure defense against evil. The doctrine of the resurrection is as old as the foundations of the world. It was and is an essential part of our Heavenly Father's plan of happiness. The Lord taught Moses about His plan, including the creation, the fall, and the atonement. Among many other things, He said, "For behold, this is my work and my glory, to bring to pass the immortality and eternal life of man." It was in the plan that man would be redeemed from the fall by and through the atoning sacrifice of the Savior Jesus Christ. Through the fall of Adam came physical and spiritual death, not just to Adam and Eve, but to all mankind. Through the atonement of Jesus Christ came the glorious promise of resurrection from the dead for all who have lived or will yet live upon the earth. Paul the Apostle wrote, "But now is Christ risen from the dead and become the firstfruits of them that slept. For since by man came death, by man

0: And came also the resurrection of the dead. For as in Adam all die, even so in Christ shall all be made alive. Physical death, as we all know, is the separation of the spirit from the body. Spiritual death is a separation of our spirits from the presence of God by sin. The Savior's gift of the resurrection removes the lasting effects of the physical death. All will be resurrected. Thus, the immortality of man is provided as a free and unconditional gift through the grace of Christ. Immortality is life everlasting, while eternal life is life everlasting in the presence of God. To gain eternal life and overcome the effects of the spiritual death is also a gift from Christ. But this gift is conditional, requiring faithfulness and obedience on our part. Elder Neil A. Maxwell said, "Jesus' glorious atonement is the central act of all human history. It provides the universal resurrection and makes our personal repentance and forgiveness possible. Christ gave us an enormous and unconditional gift, the universal resurrection. However, his proffer of the further gift of eternal life is conditional, and he sets the terms for receiving this great gift." Joseph Fielding Smith said, "The atonement of Jesus Christ is of a twofold nature. Because of it, all men are redeemed from mortal death and the grave, and will rise in the resurrection to immortality of the soul. Then again, by obedience to the laws and ordinances of the gospel, man will receive remission of individual sins through the blood of Christ and will inherit exaltation in the kingdom of God, which is eternal life." Those who have suffered crippling injuries or who have been born with incapacitating handicaps are comforted by the marvelous promises of the resurrection. Listen to these consoling words from the Book of Mormon. "Now there is a death which is called a temporal death, and the death of Christ shall loose the bands of this temporal death, that all shall be raised from this temporal death. The spirit and the body shall be reunited again in its perfect form. Both limb and joint shall be restored to its proper frame. And every limb and joint shall be restored to its body. Yea, even a hair of the head shall not be lost. But all things shall be restored to their proper and perfect frame." Even some of us with lesser handicaps are delighted with that verse of Scripture. The atonement bringeth to pass the resurrection of the dead. And the resurrection of the dead bringeth back men into the presence of God. And thus they are restored into his presence. And thus God bringeth about his great and eternal purposes, which were prepared from the foundation of the world. And thus cometh about the salvation and the redemption of men. In describing the blessings received through the resurrection, Joseph Fielding Smith said, "Resurrection saves man from the devil. Immortality of the soul is the gift of God through the death and resurrection of his Son, Jesus Christ. If the Savior had not died for the world, man would have remained in his sins. There could have been no resurrection from the dead, and the physical body would have gone down into the grave without redemption, while the spirit would have become subject to the devil and his angels eternally. As we contemplate the significance of the sacrifice of the Savior and of the resurrection, keeping him and these glorious truths firmly and consciously in our minds and hearts, we will experience a shield and a protection against the evil one. If our love for the Savior is as it should be, we will not allow ourselves to compromise that which we know to be right. As you ponder these truths, it will come to you with a force that may well change your lives forever. And as it does, you will withstand every temptation of the devil with your faith on the Lord Jesus Christ. Several years ago, a young woman on this campus came to me as her stake president. She was troubled over some challenges she was facing at that time. She said, "President Kerr, it's so hard to be a Latter-day Saint." We discussed her reasons for feeling that way. Our conversation led quite naturally to a discussion of the Savior and of his suffering for each of us. We spoke of his resurrection and of its implications for our lives now and in the eternities. We then spoke of the Savior's explanation to some of his followers of what was expected of them as disciples. We read from the scriptures where some felt the demands of their discipleship were too hard, and they turned their backs on the Savior and walked no more with him. That young sister sat quietly for a few thoughtful moments, and then with tears in her eyes, she said, "Oh, I couldn't do that." And when I suggested that there is more than one way to turn our backs on the Savior, the light seemed to turn on in her mind and heart. She said, "Now I can see that if I truly love my Savior and keep him in my mind and heart, I cannot violate his trust." Then she said, "I want to change what I said when we first began this conversation. I know now that it would be hard not to be a Latter-day Saint." Now let us turn to the doctrine of divine and continuing revelation. The Lord said, "And again I will give unto you a pattern in all things, that ye may not be deceived. For Satan is abroad in the land, and he goeth forth deceiving the nations." An essential element in his pattern in all things is the assurance we have of living prophets, seers, and revelators receiving divine revelation for the guidance and direction of the church today. Personal revelation and inspiration are available to each of us through the Holy Spirit. But I am not speaking of that form of revelation. I am speaking of revelation through living prophets to and for the church. While serving in the British mission, I was blessed to teach many people who loved the Bible and relied heavily on its divine message. As we taught the doctrine of continuing revelation, many responded with joy and wonderment, joy with the thought that God may be speaking again to chosen prophets, but wonderment as to why they had not heard this divine principle taught in their own churches. They learned that continuing revelation was not only the source of divine truth, but also the primary source of Scripture. the recording and acceptance of newly revealed truths as Scripture troubled those who believe the Bible to be the sole repository of all of God's Word. Yet the honest in heart embraced the doctrine of continuing revelation and new Scripture as consistent with biblical patterns they believed but had not fully understood. Elder Mark E. Peterson, who served for many years as a member of the Quorum of the Twelve Apostles, described the significance of Revelation to and for the church when he said, "It is an infallible sign of the true church that it has in it divinely chosen living prophets to guide it, men who receive current revelation from God and whose recorded works become new Scripture. It is an infallible sign of the true church also that it will produce new and additional Scripture arising out of the ministrations of those prophets. This unfailing pattern of God is clearly made manifest through His dealings with His people from the beginning." I feel that Elder Peterson captured in a profound way the message of continuing revelation. The Lord reveals His will to His chosen prophets, seers, and revelators as the Lord puts it into their hearts to teach that which they have received. The people are blessed with divine knowledge communicated through those revelations. Revealed truth is recorded, and in the Lord's time and infinite wisdom, some of those revelations may be formally added to the canon of the Scripture. The doctrine of continuing revelation, with its resulting new Scripture, is a distinctive feature of the restoration. It is descriptive of the very process by which the restoration occurred. Amos, the Old Testament, said, "Surely the Lord God will do nothing, but He revealeth His secret unto His servants, the prophets." The restoration of the gospel of Jesus Christ was the result of many heaven-sent revelations. These revelations were given primarily to a latter-day prophet chosen, prepared, and ordained for that divine purpose. Our message to all the world is that Joseph Smith was that chosen prophet. It is our witness that God has again spoken and is still speaking, revealing His secret unto His servants, the living prophets. A testimony of this truth is of enormous comfort and gives us unending confidence in the prophetic voice we are blessed to hear and read on a regular basis. One of the highlights of my mission was my own personal experience with the doctrine of revelation. As I searched the Scriptures daily in my effort to prepare myself to teach the people, I was taken by the wonder of the unfolding revelations of the Lord, both ancient and modern. I'm not a doubter by nature, but I enjoy the search for scriptural and logical evidences of the beliefs that have come to me by study and by faith. For a time, my scriptural search was dominated by a logical premise that I had formulated in my mind. I had thought, if the claims of the Church of Jesus Christ of Latter-day Saints regarding continuing revelation are sound, the means by which revelations were received by the prophet Joseph Smith must be consistent with the means by which revelations were received by Old and New Testament prophets and apostles. Now, do you understand the premise? I needed to know that there was that consistency. Modern-day revelations and how they were received with how revelations were received in ancient times. Now, time this evening does not allow me to describe all that I found in that search. But let me say to you that the Lord's pattern became very clear. Revelations to prophets have come in very and by very consistent means. These means can be described and defined with different terminology and may be divided or grouped differently, but the distinct pattern is there. I identified five very specific means by which revelations have been given to God's prophets. I found multiple examples of each of those throughout the scriptures. This pattern is consistently found in all the scriptures, ancient and modern. Now, maybe on another occasion I can talk about the five means of revelation and show you that consistent pattern of those scriptures, ancient and modern. The knowledge of this glorious truth strengthened my faith then, and it continues even today to strengthen my faith now. To know that we have a living prophet who receives revelations from God, just as Abraham and Moses and Isaiah and Peter and Paul and others, is of enormous comfort and reassurance. Now, each of you must come to your own knowledge and testimony of this divine principle, but you can have every confidence in the testimony that I am sharing with you tonight. Even now, you can keep firmly and consciously in your minds an awareness and conviction that God is speaking to His chosen and living prophets today, even as He did anciently. A testimony of the doctrine of continuing revelation will bolster your faith in the Lord Jesus Christ and thus strengthen you in your resolve to withstand every temptation of the devil. Now, if you should face a moment of serious temptation, force yourself to think of President Gordon B. Hinckley. Think of him as a prophet, seer, and revelator who receives direct revelation from the Lord for the church. Think of the revelation he received regarding the construction of small temples all around the world, making the sacred blessings of the temple available to an ever greater number of the members of the church. Allow the conscious thought of a living prophet receiving current revelation regarding sacred temples to turn you away from that tempting moment and preserve your worthiness to receive those sacred temple blessings. We do indeed believe all that God has revealed, all that He does now reveal, and we believe that He will yet reveal many great and important things pertaining to the kingdom of God. We have talked, and I hope you have thought deeply about the resurrection and about revelation. Let us now talk about the restoration. We are here because of the restoration. While a basic knowledge of the resurrection and revelation can be had from ancient scripture, most of what we know about these most important doctrines has come to us as a result of the restoration of the gospel through the prophet Joseph Smith. The message of the restoration is that God lives. Jesus is the living Christ. The gospel has been restored to the earth in its fullness. Joseph Smith truly was and is a modern-day prophet of God. Gordon B. Hinckley is a living prophet today. And the Book of Mormon is the Word of God, standing now and forever with the Bible as one in the hands of the Lord. There would have been no need for a restoration had there not first been a loss of truth, a falling away, which occurred not many years following the Savior's earthly ministry. That loss of truth, known as the Great Apostasy, was seen and foretold by Old and New Testament prophets. The Lord established His church in all its purity, and He bestowed the holy priesthood upon His disciples. Now is not the time for detailing the causes of the apostasy and the loss of the priesthood, but even the most casual look at religious history will affirm its reality. The Old Testament prophet Amos prophesied of this loss of truth. He said, "Behold, the days come, saith the Lord God, that I will send a famine in the land, not a famine of bread nor a thirst for water, but of hearing the words of the Lord. And they shall wander from sea to sea, and from the north even to the east, and they shall run to and fro to seek the word of the Lord, and shall not find it." Not long after the Savior's ascension into heaven, Peter foresaw the restoration. He said, "Repent ye therefore and be converted, that your sins may be blotted out, when the times of refreshing shall come from the presence of the Lord, and He shall send Jesus Christ, which before was preached unto you, whom the heaven must receive until the times of restitution of all things which God hath spoken by the mouth of all His holy prophets since the world began." Speaking of the second coming of the Savior, the Apostle Paul wrote, "Let no man deceive you by any means, for that day shall not come, except there come a falling away first." It was known that there would be both a falling away and a restoration before the second coming. These prophecies and many others not mentioned have truly been fulfilled, and we are the beneficiaries of the great blessings flowing from the Lord's hand in our lives. President Hinckley said, "These are the days of restitution. These are the days of the restoration spoken of in the Bible, plainly and forcefully by Peter the Apostle and by Paul." I repeat, you and I are a part of prophecy fulfilled, a part of the divine plan of the God of heaven, that there should be a falling away and that there must be a restoration. Now, the restoration of all things, as foretold by ancient prophets of God, did indeed occur through the ministry and heavenly manifestations of God the Father, His Son Jesus Christ, Peter, James, John the Baptist, Moses, Elijah, Moroni, and others of the Lord's prophets in ancient times. Joseph Smith was foreordained to his sacred role as the instrument through whom God would bring to pass the restoration of the gospel in this, the dispensation of the fullness of times. Even the Savior Himself bore witness of this truth. He said, "Wherefore I, the Lord, knowing the calamity which should come upon the inhabitants of the earth, called upon my servant Joseph Smith, Jr., and spake unto him from heaven, and gave him commandments, that it might be fulfilled which was written by the prophets, that faith also might increase in the earth, that mine everlasting covenant might be established, that the fullness of my gospel might be proclaimed by the weak and the simple unto the ends of the world, and before kings and rulers." What more can be said? the Savior's own testimony of the prophet Joseph Smith. He spoke to him from heaven and gave him commandments. And did you notice that one line? That faith also might increase in the earth. The restoration of the gospel stands as a bulwark to our faith in our defense against the designs of the evil one. It is my prayer that you will keep these truths firmly and consciously in your minds and in your hearts. I plead with you even as King Benjamin pled with his people when he said, "Therefore I would that ye should be steadfast and immovable, always abounding in good works, that Christ the Lord omnipotent may seal you his, that you may be brought to heaven, that ye may have everlasting salvation and eternal life, through the wisdom and power and justice and mercy of him who created all things." May I conclude with a summarizing quote from President Hinckley. This is God's holy work. It is divine in its origin and in its doctrine. Jesus Christ, the resurrected Lord and Savior, stands as its head. He is our immortal Savior and Redeemer. His revelation is the source of our doctrine, our faith, our teaching, in fact, the underlying pattern of our lives. Joseph Smith was an instrument in the hands of the Almighty in bringing to pass this restoration. And that basic element of revelation is with the church today as it was in Joseph's day. Our individual testimonies, and be sure you know I'm still quoting President Hinckley, our individual testimonies of these truths are the basis of our faith. We must nurture them. We must cultivate them. We can never forsake them. We can never lay them aside. Without them, we have nothing. With them, we have everything. Now I leave with you my witness of the divinity of the Savior. He lives. I testify that the reality of the resurrection, the relevance of revelation, and the reliability of the restoration will increase your faith in the Lord Jesus Christ and help you withstand every temptation of the devil. I leave with you my testimony, my love, and my blessing to that end. In the name of Jesus Christ, amen.
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4: In 1996, President Gordon B. Hinckley appeared on the national television news program 60 Minutes. Mike Wallace, an experienced and tenacious journalist, interviewed President Hinckley about a number of important topics. Near the end of their conversation, Mr. Wallace remarked, "There are those who say this is a gerontocracy. This is a church run by old men." President Hinckley responded cheerfully and without hesitation, "Isn't it wonderful to have a man of maturity at the head, a man of judgment, who is not blown about by every wind of doctrine?" My purpose is to explain why indeed it is wonderful. to have older men of great spiritual maturity and judgment serving in the senior leadership positions of the restored Church of Jesus Christ, and why we should hear and hearken to the teachings of these men, whom the Lord has chosen to bear testimony of his name among all nations, kindreds, tongues, and people. I pray we may all be instructed by the Holy Ghost as we consider together this significant subject. I speak about this topic from a decidedly distinctive perspective. For the last 11 years, I have been the youngest member of the 12 in terms of chronological age. During my years of service, the average age of the men serving in the first presidency and the quorum of the 12 apostles has been 77 years. The oldest average age of the apostles over an 11-year interval in this dispensation. I have been blessed by the collective apostolic, personal, and professional experience and insight of the quorum members with whom I serve. An example from my association with Elder Robert D. Hales highlights the remarkable opportunities I have to learn from and serve with these leaders. Several years ago, I spent a Sunday afternoon with Elder Hales in his home as he was recovering from a serious illness. We discussed our families, our quorum responsibilities, and important experiences. At one point, I asked, "Elder Hales, you have been a successful husband, father, athlete, pilot, business executive, and church leader. What lessons have you learned as you have grown older and been constrained by decreased physical capacity?" Elder Hales paused for a moment and responded, "When you cannot do what you have always done, then you only do what matters most." I was struck by the simplicity and comprehensiveness of his answer. My beloved apostolic associate shared with me a lesson of a lifetime, a lesson learned through the crucible of physical suffering and spiritual searching. The limitations that are the natural consequence of advancing age can, in fact, become remarkable sources of spiritual learning and insight. The very factors many may believe limit the effectiveness of these servants can become some of their greatest strengths. Physical restrictions can expand vision. Limited stamina can clarify priorities. Inability to do many things can direct focus to a few things of greatest importance. Some people have suggested younger, more vigorous leaders are needed in the church to address effectively the serious challenges of our modern world. But the Lord does not use contemporary philosophies and practices of leadership to accomplish his purposes. We can expect the president and other senior leaders of the church will be older and spiritually seasoned men. The Lord's revealed pattern of governance by councils in his church provides for and attenuates the impact of human frailties. Interestingly, the mortal limitations of these men actually affirm the divine source of the revelations that come to and through them. Truly, these men are called of God by prophecy. I've observed in my brethren at least a part of the Lord's purpose for having older men of maturity and judgment serve in senior leadership positions of the church. These men have had a sustained season of tutoring by the Lord, whom they represent, serve, and love. They have learned to understand the divine language of the Holy Spirit and the Lord's patterns for receiving revelation. These ordinary men have undergone a most extraordinary developmental process that has sharpened their vision, informed their insight, engendered love for people from all nations and circumstances, and affirmed the reality of the restoration. I have witnessed repeatedly my brethren striving diligently to fulfill and magnify their responsibilities while struggling with serious physical problems. These men are not spared from affliction. Rather, they are blessed and strengthened to press forward valiantly while suffering in and with affliction. Serving with these representatives of the Lord, I have come to know their greatest desire is to discern and do the will of our Heavenly Father and His beloved Son. Counseling with my brethren, inspiration has been received, and decisions have been made that reflect a degree of light and truth far beyond human intelligence, reasoning, and experience. Working together in unity on perplexing problems, our collective understanding of an issue has been enlarged in marvelous ways by the power of the Holy Ghost. I am blessed to observe on a daily basis the individual personalities, capacities, and noble characters of these leaders. Some people find the human shortcomings of the brethren troubling and faith diminishing. For me, those imperfections are encouraging and faith promoting. I have now witnessed 6 of my brethren receive a transfer through physical death to new responsibilities in the spirit world. President James E. Faust, President Gordon B. Hinckley, Elder Joseph B. Worthlin, Elder L. Tom Perry, President Boyd K. Packer, and Elder Richard G. Scott. These valiant brethren devoted their whole souls to testifying of the name of Jesus Christ in all the world. The totality of their teachings is priceless. These servants shared with us in the concluding years of their mortal ministries powerful spiritual summaries of lessons learned through decades of consecrated service. These leaders imparted truths of great worth at a time when some may believe they had the least to give. Consider the final teachings of great prophets in the scriptures. For example, Nephi concluded his record with these words, "For thus hath the Lord commanded me, and I must obey." Near the end of his life, Jacob admonished, "Repent ye, and enter in at the strait gate, and continue in the way which is narrow, until ye shall obtain eternal life." Oh, be wise, what can I say more? Moroni completed his work of preparing the plates with a hopeful anticipation of the resurrection. "I soon go to rest in the paradise of God until my spirit and body shall again reunite, and I am brought forth triumphant through the air to meet you before the pleasing bar of the great Jehovah, the eternal judge of both quick and dead." Brothers and sisters, you and I are blessed to learn from the benedictory teachings and testimonies of latter-day prophets and apostles. The names today are not Nephi, Jacob, and Moroni, but President Faust, President Hinckley, Elder Worthlin, Elder Perry, President Packer, and Elder Scott. I'm not suggesting the final messages of these beloved men necessarily were the most noteworthy or important of their ministries. However, the sum of their spiritual learning and life experiences enabled these leaders to emphasize eternal truths with absolute authenticity and great penetrating power. In his last General Conference address in April of 2007, President Faust declared, "The Savior has offered to all of us a precious peace through his atonement. But this can come only as we are willing to cast out negative feelings of anger, spite, or revenge. Let us remember that we need to forgive to be forgiven with all my heart and soul. I believe in the healing power that can come to us as we follow the counsel of the Savior to forgive all men." President Faust's message is a powerful lesson of a lifetime from a man I love and one of the most forgiving men I have ever known. President Hinckley testified in his last General Conference in October of 2007. He said, "I affirm my witness of the calling of the prophet Joseph, of his works, of the sealing of his testimony with his blood, as a martyr to the eternal truth. You and I are faced with the stark question of accepting the truth of the first vision and that which followed it. On the question of its reality lies the very validity of this church. If it is the truth, and I testify that it is, then the work in which we are engaged is the most important work on the earth." President Hinckley's witness affirms a powerful lesson of a lifetime from a man I love and know was a prophet of God. Elder Werthelin delivered his final General Conference message in October of 2008. He said, "I still remember my mother's advice, given to me long ago on that day when my team lost a football game. Come what may and love it. Adversity, if handled correctly, can be a blessing in our lives. As we look for humor, seek for the eternal perspective, understand the principle of compensation, and draw near to our Heavenly Father, we can endure hardship and trial. We can say, as did my mother, come what may and love it." Elder Werthelin's message is a powerful lesson of a lifetime from a man I love and who was a living sermon of overcoming difficulties through faith in the Savior. Elder Perry stood at this pulpit just 6 months ago. At that time, we could not have imagined his testimony would be his last in a General Conference. Can you hear his voice? "Let me close by bearing witness. In my 9 decades on this earth fully qualify me to say this, that the older I get, the more I realize that family is the center of life and is the key to eternal happiness. I give thanks for my wife, for my children, for my grandchildren, and my great-grandchildren, and for extended family who make my own life so rich and, yes, even eternal. Of this eternal truth, I bear my strongest and most sacred witness." Elder Perry's message is a powerful lesson of a lifetime from a man I love and who understood through vast experience the essential relationship between family and eternal happiness. President Packer emphasized in General Conference 6 months ago the Father's plan of happiness, the Savior's atonement, and eternal families. Said he, "I bear witness that Jesus is the Christ and the Son of the living God. He stands at the head of the church. Through his atonement and the power of the priesthood, families which are begun in mortality can be together through the eternities. I am so grateful for the atonement which can wash clean every stain, no matter how difficult or how long or how many times repeated. The atonement can put you free again to move forward cleanly and worthily." President Packer's final message is a lesson of a lifetime from a man I love and who emphatically and repeatedly declared that the purpose of all activity in the church is to see that a man and a woman with their children are happy at home, sealed together for time and all eternity. Elder Scott proclaimed in his last General Conference talk in October 2014, he taught, "We came to mortal life precisely to grow from trials and testing. Challenges help us become more like our Father in heaven, and the atonement of Jesus Christ makes it possible to endure those challenges. I testify that as we actively come unto him, we can endure every temptation, every heartache, every challenge we face." Elder Scott's message is a powerful lesson of a lifetime from a man I love and a beloved special witness of the name of Christ in all the world. Brothers and sisters, the Savior declared, whether by mine own voice or by the voice of my servants, it is the same. May we hear and heed the eternal truths taught by the Lord's authorized representatives. As we do so, I promise our faith in Heavenly Father and Jesus Christ will be fortified, and we will receive spiritual guidance and protection for our specific circumstances and needs.

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3: I extol those who with loving care and compassionate concern feed the hungry, clothe the naked, and house the homeless. He who notes the sparrows fall will not be unmindful of such service.
1: The Mormon Channel now presents Faith in Action. Welcome to Faith in Action. I'm your host, Robert Hendricks. Today we join you from the Provo campus of Brigham Young University in a lab here at the Ira A. Fulton College of Engineering and Technology. We're joined today by David Williams and his team from 2 Feet Prosthetics. Thanks for having us here today. Let me first introduce everyone. In fact, David, why don't you do that for me, starting with Doug there to your right.
4: Right. This is Doug Wright. Behind me we have Peter Jepson, and David Powell has come as one of our test subjects, amputees, and Mary Goodrich is right here.
1: What we're talking about, what is on your lap and what is on Mary's lap there and what is on David's leg are prosthetics, something that you're building here in a lab at Brigham Young University. Let me go back and talk about where did this whole idea come from? What was the nucleus of this?
4: Well, it started 2.5 years ago, you could say now. We were in the biomedical engineering club here. A group of us were in the presidency of the club, and we were trying to come up with an idea of something that we could do to get our students, the club members, involved in a research opportunity and also do some service. So from that, we came up with the idea of holding a prosthetic leg design competition. And that was a college-wide competition that we held, and we got a few entrants from that. And then that kind of just kicked off this whole project. From there, we got 4 ORCA grants from BYU, which are some research grants to actually do some research on campus. And we started working on designing an inexpensive prosthetic leg that was intended for use in developing nations.
1: What is the process of getting, you called it an ORCA grant? What is the process of obtaining one of those?
4: Well, it's about October. You have to write a proposal for that. It's a 2-page proposal. And in that, you have to explain why your research is important. And you have to have a professor sign on with you to do that research. And then you wait all the way till the next February to hear if you get that research funding. So it happens once a year. It's a yearly process. And we were lucky enough to get 4 of those ORCA grants, which is really amazing.
1: We were in your lab a few moments ago, and we'll go over there again. But is this space given to you? Do you have to rent this area? How does this whole process happen now that you've been given the grants? You're going to start making these prosthetics.
4: Well, we've been working here at BYU, you know, for past 2.5 years. We're all BYU students, and we do have some UVU students who've joined us too. But it's kind of just been researching here in the college, and so they've let us use some research space. And it really just started as like a research group, and then from there, as time went on, we developed into an actual organization after winning a business plan competition, and that's how we developed into what we are now. So, yeah, we really started here on campus at BYU.
1: Let me ask Doug, why this? Out of everything you get involved with at Brigham Young University, why this?
5: Well, this is something that really has intrigued me, and I didn't start off with the project 2.5 years ago. It took me about 6 or 7 months to get involved, and I really just liked the idea of being able to help people who couldn't help themselves. There's lots of people throughout the world who need help, who can't go to work, who can't provide for their families because they can't get around. And so when I heard what Dave was doing, I really was interested in it, and I really wanted to help in this area. Airplanes and cars, that's what mechanical engineers usually do, and it wasn't anything, those don't really intrigue me a whole lot. I really like this idea of helping individual people.
1: Do you specialize, each of you? Let me ask Peter Jepson. Is there something that you specialize in, the talent that you bring to this?
6: Well, I think it's interesting to note that we come from a lot of different kinds of majors. There's some mechanical engineers. I'm an electrical engineer.

0: Mary, a biophysics major, and we have some other business and some other just kind of some medical-oriented students. And so even though our skills may be completely unrelated to prosthetics, we apply the concepts that we've learned to this project. And so, and we've been able to learn as well, developing business skills, marketing, and other legal skills needed to get this project going.
1: So that's a lot of it. We've learned it on the go, really. We don't have a prosthetic school here. We don't have a medical school here at BYU. So it's kind of, as we've went along, we've taught ourselves what we're doing here to get to where we're at now.
2: Mary, as I look at the group of guys, are you the only female in the group?
3: There are a couple others, mm-hmm. a couple other girls in the group.
2: And your specialty, what do you bring to this process?
3: Well, like Peter said, I'm a biophysics major, so I'm kind of more medically oriented. But I just come in wherever I'm needed. Like Dave says, we just learn whatever skill we need. I'm interested in humanitarian work, and I've done some humanitarian work, and so I kind of help guide where our project goes and make sure that it's sustainable and that we're going to be doing good in the countries we go to. And then I have been helping with our volunteer amputees, trying to get them a leg and get them into a clinical trial so that we can make sure that our leg is going to work. So,
2: you are holding a finished product here. Is this finished, or kind of finished, or?
3: This one that David is holding is a little bit more finished. This is just the foot part of it.
4: What's the fun thing about that one, though?
3: This one is from El Salvador. We went to El Salvador this summer, and so we brought this back, and it's signed by the people that we worked with there. But the one that Dave is holding, it has the foot component and then also the socket on it, and so that would be more of a finished product.
2: This is made out of sprinkler pipe,
3: right.
2: For want of
4: technical terms, or polyvinyl chloride, or PVC.
2: Let's put it where we all know. This is sprinkler pipe. Where did this idea come from? Who finally decided to say, wow, sprinkler pipe, this will work great for this?
4: That is a good question. You know, like, as we started up this project, we toyed around with the idea of bamboo for a while because we thought, you know, bamboo is readily available in a lot of areas, and we just never could get that to work out. And so coming up with the idea of PVC, I'm not sure how that actually happened. It's just in all of our brainstorming sessions, somebody threw that out there. I wish, does anybody remember how that happened?
0: Dr. Pitt might have recommended it as well.
4: Is it Dr. Pitt? Yeah.
0: Initially, we were trying to come up with making a leg out of just household items. So we initially tried the socket out of PET, which is a 2-liter bottle, a soda bottle, forming the top of it. We found that didn't work, but we've had some great help and some wonderful advisors on both the business and technical side here from professors here at BYU and also other industry leaders.
2: I want to draw kind of a parallel here. What Mary is holding, finished product, will be how many dollars probably?
4: The materials for that are, you know, $10, $15, okay. So it's really inexpensive. So
2: David Powell is wearing one that cost?
5: This one I'm currently wearing was just a little under $16,000. This was my first leg, and it was around $8,000 about 10 years ago, with no component other than pipe, the fiber, carbon fiber carrier, and then the pre-made foot. That's pretty basic.
2: Are we talking just third world consumers, or do you see that this is going to be anywhere in the world you'll be able to produce one of these for around $25 in material for anybody?
4: Honestly, like, I know there is a need even in the U.S. for a lot of amputees who aren't able to afford $16,000 legs all the time. There's a need for inexpensive legs, so it could possibly be used here in the U.S. too, but primarily we've been focusing on developing nations since labor is so inexpensive there, and the design is so simple it can be made in most any location.
5: So not to mention, one of the first things that I had to take on was the concept of how I was going to take a shower. And, you know, I can certainly wear this leg in the shower, but then you've got to take components apart, make sure you've got all the moisture out of it so that you don't have any kind of wear problems because of the moisture. You know, something like this can just put on, be left on, and been able to do whatever you need to do around the house and be exposed to water and not have the concerns that I currently do with this leg. And it's built right into it.
2: If you're just joining us, you're listening to Faith in Action on the Mormon Channel. This is a program that explores the humanitarian work members of the church are doing throughout the world. Today we're joined by the group 2 Feet Prosthetics, a team of BYU students who've created an inexpensive artificial leg for use worldwide. And we're talking with David Williams, Doug Wright, Mary Goodrich, David Powell, and Peter Jepson, who are not all of you in the engineering department, but associated roughly, I guess, with the engineering department, and developing a prosthetic leg made out of, and I'll just say it, sprinkler pipe. I mean, it's the easiest thing for me to relate it to everybody else. Let's talk about evolution. The first one that you built, how did the idea, somebody goes, here's a piece, let's put it over here, or there's cushioning I can see that helps the step. How did all this happen?
4: It was a process for sure. I don't know if Doug was involved in that too, but it really started out as just a basic pipe with a slit that, and then the pipe was heated up and formed out, so you had a toe and a heel. But we realized early on that wouldn't work too well. Once you put some loads on that, and you can imagine where the cut's at right there, without anything holding it together, the stresses are transferred right up to this point, and it could crack the pipe. So Doug and I have done quite a bit of testing and stuff, and we figured out what to do to modify the design. All of us, of course, to overcome many of those issues.
2: Doug, when he talks about testing, what exactly did you do?
0: Well, we there's a machine here at BYU that will apply forces, compressive forces, on a specimen of any sort. And so we took our leg down to this machine, and we loaded our leg up with several hundred pounds, and we went through lots and lots of legs. Lots of legs broke, but we came up with a design that was able to hold over 1,000 pounds in compressive forces, and it didn't show any signs of wear, any signs of cracks, or any signs of breaking. And so, we felt pretty confident in the design that we currently have. We've also applied this machine can also apply cyclic loading, and so we applied 300 pounds of force onto this leg, and we multiplied that 100,000 times. And so we simulated 100,000 steps, basically, which is about 2 or 3 months worth of walking. And once again, there was no signs of cracks or fatigue or any signs of wear on the leg. It held up very well to the testing that we've done. And so we feel pretty confident right now in the testing that we've done. But we're in the process of creating our own test fixture to replicate. We want to do 1 million steps.
4: 3 million.
0: 3 million steps, yeah. To make sure that this leg will hold up, that it'll last long enough for our amputees.
2: David, it's well and good that they have a machine that tests this. But you have to, it has to work with you.
5: It's a pretty humbling experience to realize, first of all, how much I didn't realize each step I took prior to losing a limb. After the loss of that leg, it became evident to me right away that would be something I would be I would be confronted with every step. And it's a pretty humbling experience when you, if you've got something you don't have a lot of trust in, to take that first step for fear of falling or breaking and hurting yourself even more drastically than you've already been hurt. So,
6: well, I think the battery was
2: when I think of lab, I think of white lab coats, and I find this sparkling facility with long tables and a nice building, and yet they've kind of put you in outer darkness almost up there. Some place that you chose, or they just said, hey, we've got some room over here, go ahead.
4: It was more of our choice, I guess. Yeah, we kind of moved in and then asked for permission to be there. So.
5: Kind of the crow's nest.
0: We're very grateful for them providing the space and also letting us use the equipment to test and to manufacture these legs.
2: Nope. So Brigham Young University then is supplying the a portion of what you use for testing equipment and for the room and for some of the funding as well through the grants.
4: Right, yeah.
2: Okay.
4: So it's thanks to that we've been able to do this in the first place. It really is amazing how we have an institution like BYU where you can have that opportunity to do something like this. find students who want to do this and we're provided with the equipment and facilities to actually do it.
7: Well, they've put on several competitions over the last couple of years that we've been a part of. Like Dave mentioned before, the social venture competition that we took a part in last year, we were able to win that. And then this year, they had the first Student Innovator of the Year competition that we were a part of as well. We took second place in that competition. And then the Perry Foundation has been very helpful. They awarded us a fellowship that was able to help us communicate with several other companies throughout the United States that would teach us and give us some other ideas of how to better our product, how to take our product to the world. And so those, BYU putting on these opportunities for us and providing, giving us that privilege of competing and showing what we have to the judges has also been a huge help.
2: When do you get into El Salvador and you see people who are incapacitated with a missing limb and they see something like this, what is this like to those of you who are working on this project?
4: I don't know, Mary, what was it like for you?
8: That's really long.
3: Well, the situation is a little bit different in El Salvador. They have a pretty good system of prosthetics there. But the problem is that they have access to a prosthetic leg, but it's sporadic and it's spread out over a long period of time. And so one of the first people that we worked with there, he had a leg, but it was broken. And so he had just duct taped it together. And he worked out, he lived close to the beach and he liked to play soccer and things like that. And his leg just wasn't cut out for being in the water and for being in damp conditions all the time. And so he liked our leg because first of all, we gave him a leg that wasn't broken.
4: Yeah.
3: And second of all, because it's made out of sprinkler pipe and it can withstand those conditions.
4: He lived out in the little village of a jungle, you know, some muddy conditions, you can imagine, just dirt paths that he's walking on. So this is something that he could totally beat up and get wet without worrying about it falling apart.
2: What is the process from start to finish to contact the person contacting you? Do you measure? Are there load tests you do? What is the process? And I noticed that Doug, Peter back there shaking his head. What is the process that you go through here from start to finish to fit someone with an artificial leg?
0: Okay, you guys can correct me if I'm wrong, but one of the other advantages of our leg is that it is very customizable. So depending on how high, where the amputation is in the, I guess, the lower section of the leg. And we take measurements of that as well as their other foot, unless they are a double amputee. And we have through, a study, we've come up with certain calculations and sizes and that we fit our measurements to create our own leg. We try to model the foot after their other foot so it seems as regular to the amputee as it can be.
4: Yeah. So we actually take an outline of the person's real foot and then we do that on paper, cut it out and flip it over and trace it onto a piece of PVC. So then the sole plate on this foot's the exact same shape as their real foot, you know, so it'll have the same feel. You can imagine if you're wearing a foot that was an extra 2 or 3 inches, it'd feel really funky. You wouldn't walk naturally. So you need to have it the same size. And so that's what Peter's talking about. When we customize it, we really make it to the exact same shape as their other foot, which is really nice. And it's also important to know the weight of the amputee, so then you know how many layers to put onto the leg. If the person weighs more, of course, you need to add more layers of PVC so it can hold that greater amount of weight.
2: Or if they're more active, I would suppose. If they're in a situation where they're working or standing or whatever, then you could customize it for that.
4: Right, yeah. Depending on how stiff they want their leg, yeah.
2: You want to go into a country and set up places where these can be manufactured.
4: Mm-hmm.
2: How long would it take to train someone to actually build?
4: So that's a fun part, and that's what we're working on right now, too, with going down to Tonga. The bottom part, you can imagine this component, the PVC component, is really simple to make, easy to learn how to do, too. You could teach somebody within a few days, and they could understand how to make this whole bottom component. The most difficult part is the socket up here at the top, and that's where it requires somebody who really knows what he's doing, who really understands the anatomy of an amputee's residual limb, so then they know how to fit this properly. What you have to do for this upper component the socket is you have to take a mold of the amputee's residual limb and make a plaster mold out of that. And then you heat up this plastic, the polypropylene, and vacuum mold it around that mold. So then you have this socket that's customized to the shape of their residual limb. And from there, you really have to align it with the bottom of the leg to make sure that it's straight up and over, you know, align at the right area so then they're not leaning to one side and they're not leaning forward or backward. You have to get it perfectly aligned. So there's a lot that goes into making the socket and aligning the foot.
2: It's a very critical procedure, then. It's not somebody who's going to walk off the street and learn how to do this in a couple of days.
4: No, it takes quite a bit of training, yeah.
5: I mean, just a difference an eighth of an inch can make or break how comfortable or even how workable the leg can be. And so it's even measurements that are below that that they're really having to be able to replicate, and that's why it's so critical when they do the mold of the residual limb. It doesn't just, they do it and then they make this copy. They actually massage it into the texture or the actual size, the way the limb was, taking out the blemishes from the plaster itself and sanding them down. And they really do quite a lot of work in that carrier because that's the interface between the body and the bottom leg for the person.
7: Mary and I have been working on a mold for David today in the last couple of days, and between Mary and I, we spent probably 4 or 5 hours, just the two of us, very inexperienced on this. And so we've come up with one for David that we'll try later on tonight and see how well we did it. But after he tries it on the first time, there'll still be modifications that'll have to happen to make sure that it's comfortable, make sure that he can wear it for several hours without it irritating his residual limb.
2: Mary, what is the wear factor? How long can David probably or anyone wear these 24 hours a day, 12 hours a day? Or is it something that's going to have to be on and off?
3: That's kind of what we're trying to test. So that's why we're making David a leg right now, is that we want him to test it out and tell us how comfortable it is. But ideally, it would be something that someone could wear all day. You know, they could wear it for 12 hours while they go to work and while they're at work and while they come home from work and they're home with their family, and then they take it off and they don't wear it when they sleep, but they would wear it all during the day.
2: What is the next step? Funding? Getting more people excited? What happens now that you have a product that obviously appears to work? People are happy that are using it. What do you do now?
4: Obviously, financial support is always a help. As we're trying to set up the clinic in Tonga, it does take a lot of support and funding to get that going, and so we'd like to do that elsewhere too. Ever since we had an article in LDS Living about what we're doing, we've gotten emails from people in Guam, the Micronesian Islands, in Guatemala, down in Congo, over in the Marshall Islands, people all over the world who say that they also need this sort of thing in their countries too. And so we're hoping that after we set up a clinic down in Tonga, we could likewise replicate this process in other countries too. And so, of course, you can imagine that's not free to do that sort of thing. It takes funding and effort.
2: We talk to welfare missionaries from around the world, and this is a huge problem in countries around the world where people, because of traffic accidents especially, it would seem, are losing limbs and because of wars and because of other things.
4: Even diabetes.
2: Even diabetes.
5: So earthquake was the number of amputees that they had is just phenomenal. And it'll be for, you know, generations that the whole Haitian people will have to become more accustomed to interfacing with people that are missing a limb.
2: Appreciate your effort on this. It must feel good to go home at night and say, we're helping. 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
11: 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Just as a note, President Nelson shares a short video during a portion of his talk. 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
10: Dear brothers and sisters, during these five magnificent sessions of General Conference, we have once again experienced that the heavens are open. I pray that you have recorded your impressions and will follow through with them. Our Heavenly Father and His beloved Son, Jesus Christ, stand ready to help you. I urge you to increase your efforts to seek their help. Recently, Sister Nelson and I had the opportunity to preview the new season 4 of the Book of Mormon videos series. We were inspired by them. May I show you a brief excerpt from the scene depicting this Savior's appearance to the Nephites?

home, my beloved son. Behold, my beloved son, in whom I am well pleased, in whom I have glorified my name. Hear ye him.

Behold, I am Jesus Christ, whom the prophets testified shall come into the world. And behold, I am the light and the life of the world. And I have drunk out of that bitter cup which the Father hath given me, and have glorified the Father in taking upon me the sins of the world, in the which I have suffered the will of the Father in all things from the beginning. Arise and come forth unto me, that ye may thrust your hands into my side, and also that ye may feel the prints of the nails in my hands and in my feet, that ye may know that I am the God of Israel and the God of the whole earth, and have been slain for the sins of the world.

0: It is significant that the Savior chose to appear to the people at the temple. It is his house. It is filled with his power. Let us never lose sight of what the Lord is doing for us now. He is making his temples more accessible. He is accelerating the pace at which we are building temples. He is increasing our ability to help gather Israel. He is also making it easier for each of us to become spiritually refined. I promise that increased time in the temple will bless your life in ways nothing else can. We currently have 168 operating temples, and 53 new temples are under construction, and another 54 in the pre-construction design phase. I am pleased to announce our plans to build a new temple in each of the following locations: Busan, Korea; Naga, Philippines; Santiago, Philippines; Eket, Nigeria; Chiclayo, Peru; Buenos Aires City Center, Argentina; Londrina, Brazil; Ribeirão Preto, Brazil; Huehuetenango, Guatemala; Jacksonville, Florida; Grand Rapids, Michigan; Prosper, Texas; Lone Mountain, Nevada; and Tacoma, Washington. We are also planning to build multiple temples in selected large metropolitan areas where travel time to an existing temple is a major challenge. Therefore, I'm pleased to announce 4 additional temples near Mexico City, where new temples will be built: in Cuernavaca, Pachuca, Toluca, and Tula. My dear brothers and sisters, may you focus on the temple in ways you never have before. I bless you to grow closer to God and Jesus Christ every day. I love you. May God be with you till we meet again. I pray in the sacred name of Jesus Christ. Amen.
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1: Latter-day Saint Voices, The Good the Gospel Brought Me, by Tom Yellowman, New Mexico, USA. Because of the people at church, I felt the Holy Ghost. While I was growing up, my hero was my maternal grandfather, my Achei. He was strong in his faith. I went to a lot of different churches with him, but religion wasn't for me. When I met Gina, who became my wife, she was a faithful member of The Church of Jesus Christ of Latter-day Saints. She wanted me to learn about the church so we could marry in the temple. But I didn't want that. I was not religious. Eventually we got married civilly. After we had a child, I still wasn't interested in the church, but Gina kept attending. Finally, I decided I would prove that her church was wrong by going to other churches. This went on for several years, but no matter where I went, I wasn't comfortable. Then, one Sunday, as Gina was getting our daughter ready to go to church, I started getting dressed for church too. She looked at me and asked, "What are you doing?" I responded, "I'm going to go to church with you." She looked at our daughter and said, "Get ready quick. We don't want him to change his mind." So, off we went. Because I felt the Holy Ghost through the people at church, they were essential to my conversion. After that, the missionaries came to our home. They were awesome. The teachings they shared were beautiful to me, and the Spirit filled my heart. When I visited my grandfather to tell him what I had found, he was not happy. But I knew I had to follow my heart. I joined the church, and soon Gina and I were sealed in the temple. Our daughter was sealed to us, and we now have 3 more children who were born in the covenant. It took 10 years for my Achei to finally respect what we believe in the church. At my son's high school graduation, he told everybody in Navajo, "I enjoy this family. I support what they believe. Their children really know how to pray. I am the only member of the church in my extended family, but I know they accept that my conversion was genuine, and they see the good the gospel has brought to my wife, our children, and me." This voice was created using artificial intelligence.
2: Young Adults, Letting the Lord Guide Your Life, by Elder Patricio M. Giuffra of the 70. I couldn't always see how things would work out, but when I acted in faith, the Lord blessed me. Religion wasn't popular in my household when I was growing up. Although my parents had been very religious for most of their lives, my father's terminal diagnosis, among other trials, led them to leave the religion they were raised in. I was 4 when he died of cancer and was also the youngest of 13 children, and my widowed mother just couldn't believe that God would let something like this happen to our family. But when I was 14 years old, I felt something was missing from my life. I wondered if I had a greater purpose that I wasn't aware of. I felt like Joseph Smith, as my mind was called up to serious reflection and great uneasiness. Although I had never heard of Joseph Smith at that time, I began a search very similar to his as I attended many churches in hopes that I would find truth. And I did, one day, when I saw 2 young men in suits going to my neighbor's home. I was curious and asked them if I could come to their appointment. After getting my mother's approval, I began the missionary discussions and eventually joined the church. Joining the Church of Jesus Christ of Latter-day Saints helped me find my purpose, especially in my young adult years, when I had to make a lot of decisions that the people around me didn't agree with. But even though I had a purpose and direction, I wasn't always sure how things were going to work out. However, as I faced unknowns and uncertainties and so many changes, Heavenly Father's guidance was constant as I turned to Him. I learned some ways to rely on Him and on my faith that helped me move forward and continue finding my purpose. Moving forward with a mission. At the age when most of my peers were preparing to go to college, I was figuring out how I was going to go on a mission. In Chile, everyone must take a test before they go to university. It's only offered once a year. So if I went on a mission, I would not only be delaying my education for 2 years, but also have to wait an additional year to go to school after that. My family, especially my mother, was opposed to a mission. It was very important to her that I receive a college education, but I believed that the Lord would help me do what was necessary, so I prayerfully started preparing anyway. When my bishop came to my house with my finished mission paperwork and asked for my mother's signature, she was surprised. I hadn't told her I was moving forward with the process. It took quite a bit of convincing, but the Lord softened her heart and helped her understand that I wanted to serve. The gospel gave me the assurance that I was doing the right thing, but it was only by going forward step by step with faith, even with all my questions and uncertainties, that I kept progressing. Following revelation after revelation. Returning home from my mission also meant returning to uncertainty. As I sought guidance from Heavenly Father through prayer and fasting, I received revelation that I needed to move to the United States and attend Brigham Young University, which seemed like a nearly impossible task. I did the best I could and took the next best steps. Sometimes I felt like I was going nowhere. I was working as hard as I could, but I didn't know for sure that my efforts would help me reach my goals. However, my main goal was to follow what the Lord wanted me to do, and that goal was precious to me. As I made those efforts, one day I felt inspired to reach out to my good friend who was from the United States and living in my hometown. I didn't know how things would turn out at the time. I reached out simply because the Spirit had directed me to. But my friend and his father ended up being instrumental in helping me know what to do to apply and get the visa I needed to study at BYU. With their help, and with tremendous sacrifices made by my mother to pay for my travel, I made it there. It was a miracle. My life kept progressing in the same way. I would do my best and then receive inspiration, one thing at a time, for what I should do next. In that manner, I got a job at the Missionary Training Center, found ways to pay for my tuition, decided on a major, eventually graduated, and got married. The answers I received weren't always immediate, and I never got a perfectly detailed plan, but I received assurances that the Lord was pleased with the direction I was headed in. When revelation doesn't make sense. A few years later, I learned how essential sacrifice is to living the gospel. If we want the Lord to give us purpose and direction, we have to be willing to take that direction. After school, things didn't go according to plan with the company I was working for, so my wife and I had two choices: stay in the United States or return to Chile. We both clearly felt that we needed to return to Chile. It might seem normal to want to return home, but this was at a very difficult time. There weren't a lot of jobs in Chile. I was having trouble selling our home. Financially and logistically, it was not the most intuitive thing to do. Even our families thought we were being unwise. What do you do when revelation comes into conflict with common sense? Although it was hard, my wife and I knew what to do. We reminded ourselves that the gospel had gotten us this far. Without the Lord, I wouldn't have had the inspiration that helped me serve a mission, receive my education, and meet my wife. We just had to trust that whatever the reasons were, we were needed in Chile. We left our house to our bishop so it could be rented out until he could sell it, and we moved away. It was difficult, but we experienced so many blessings and miracles when we heeded the Lord's call. The Lord knows where we are needed and where we can best serve His purposes, and He blesses us for our obedience. Finding solutions with the Lord. I hope that young adults today will follow the example of the brother of Jared. Although the Jaredites knew that they needed to travel to the Promised Land, they weren't sure exactly how they were going to make it there. When the brother of Jared did call upon the name of the Lord from Ether 2:15, he offered him a few solutions. The Lord told him to build barges and gave him guidance on how to provide air for those in the barges. But when the Lord asked the brother of Jared this question, What will ye that I should do that ye may have light in your vessels? Instead of telling the brother of Jared exactly what to do, the Lord asked him to go and find his own solution. That's how my life has worked. Sometimes the Lord gives me clear instructions. Other times he waits for me to come to him with my own ideas. Either way, however, it's essential that I involve him in the process. Fasting, praying, and counseling with the Lord are necessary steps for anyone trying to make decisions about their lives. For any young adults looking for increased purpose, I offer this counsel. Turn to the Lord for personal revelation. Refer frequently to your patriarchal blessing. And be willing to sacrifice the less important things in your life if the Lord tells you that he has a greater purpose for you. I love the Lord. The gospel is everything to me. I know that the Lord sees your potential and wants to help you achieve your divine purpose. Read by Scott Christopher.
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5: This is your wife in suburbia. How's the robot coming?
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4: Really?
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4: Well, we'll have to have that sound chip changed to Dada.
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5: Oh, you really are brilliant.
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5: I still wish we hadn't named him that.
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5: Oh.
6: 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Isn't it about time? 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
7: Three ways to cope with a crummy day. These simple strategies have helped me go from terrible to terrific. By Faith Sutherland Blackhurst, Church Magazines. Have you ever had an inexplicably crummy day? The kind where chocolate milk launches from across the cafeteria and soaks you in stickiness? The kind where you find out that the secret you told Beth, who told Danny, who told Ashley, who told everyone else, isn't so secret anymore? The kind of day that you just can't wait to end? Me too. For example, the day my rain boot had a leak on the way to school, leaving me sloshing in one frigid wet sock. Or the time I lost my newly marked scriptures in a taxi, never to be seen again. Or, worst of all, the night I took a bus in the wrong direction and didn't realize it for an hour. Things can feel pretty crummy sometimes, but you don't have to stay down. These simple strategies have helped me conquer my crummy day woes. 1. Make a daily list of God's blessings. Sometimes it's hard to see the little ways God shows that he knows and loves you, especially when you're distracted by the bad stuff. For example, one morning after several people mentioned a zit I had on my forehead, one dubbed it the volcano, I could barely respond without an angry outburst. It almost ruined my day. During difficult times like this, I cultivate gratitude by listing ways I see God's hand in my life every day. I write down at least 3 blessings per day, often more. Sometimes they may seem little or silly, but they are always things that help me know that God is aware of me specifically. For example, that same day at my job, a particularly grumpy customer gave me a compliment. I was floored. He didn't even mention the volcano. It went on my list. What blessings have you seen today? Focus on the positive. Maybe your friend's text was an answer to your prayers, or simply put a smile on your face. Write down the tender mercies you see, and you'll keep noticing more. When we physically record these times that we see God's hand in our lives, rather than just think of them briefly, it shows God that we recognize them and are grateful for them. President Henry B. Eyring, second counselor in the first presidency, described what happened as he engaged in this process. Something began to happen. As I would cast my mind over the day, I would see evidence of what God had done for one of us that I had not recognized in the busy moments of the day. As that happened, and it happened often, I realized that trying to remember had allowed God to show me what he had done. More than gratitude began to grow in my heart. As we do this, we learn to change our focus from what's going wrong to what's going right. and that will make all the difference. 2. Pray to know what God thinks of you. It's easy to get distracted and worry about what your friends or classmates think of your personality, clothes, athletic ability, Insta account, you name it. But whenever I start feeling self-conscious about those things, I know I need a serious wake-up call. What really matters is what my Heavenly Father thinks of me, and He's much more concerned with my faith than my fashion. If you're not sure what God thinks of you, or you just aren't feeling His presence as strongly as you'd like to, reach out to Him in prayer. You can ask something like, "Father, what do you think of me?" Through the Spirit, I have felt His love lifting me, encouraging me, and praising me for my successes, even when I find it difficult to see myself in a positive light. You too can feel the love He has for you. Just ask. If you don't get an answer the first time you pray, keep asking. Strive to live so that the Spirit can be present in your life. Keep the commandments, seek guidance in the Scriptures, and attend the temple as often as you can, so that you can be worthy to receive revelation. Your Heavenly Father wants you to know that He loves you, is rooting for you, and sees the magnificent potential you have as His child. So give Him the opportunity to tell you. 3. Fast for a better attitude. Though we often fast for spiritual strength during trials, we can also fast to have a simple attitude adjustment. Fasting, as opposed to just starving, will not make you crankier. It gives you a real spiritual boost. An attitude adjustment was, and still is, the solution to most of my problems. Sometimes my crummy day is simply the result of my crummy attitude. I might dwell on difficult circumstances, feed negative thoughts about myself and others, or give into self-pity. The most powerful antidote is a change of perspective that helps us see life in a more positive light. On my mission, it sometimes felt like people's hearts or doors would never open to the gospel. Especially during our hardest times, my mission companion and I would fast to bring hope and happiness into our work. First, we would kneel in prayer, asking our Heavenly Father to help us be positive, take setbacks well, and recognize His hand in our lives and our work. We also prayed that by having more optimistic attitudes, we could better represent our Savior, Jesus Christ. Then later, when we felt tempted to fall back into negative attitudes, we would say a small prayer, asking Him to bless us with the perspective to find the good, or at least the funny, in any situation. Although we didn't always have more success after those fasts, we were able to feel the Spirit more and kick negative feelings to the curb, usually through plenty of jokes and laughter. When you are feeling overwhelmed by the mishaps of life, try fasting for a better attitude. Ask God to bless you with hope, optimism, and humor in the face of your own difficulties. You have the power. The next time you have an exceptionally bad day, remember that focusing on the good, letting God's love into your life, and fasting to have a better attitude can give you the power to change your perspective. You don't have to endure in hopelessness, waiting for the next misfortune that lurks around the corner. As Elder Jeffrey R. Holland of the Quorum of the 12 Apostles has taught, your best chance for being happy is to do the things that happy people do. Live the way happy people live. Walk the path that happy people walk. If you do, your chance to find joy in unexpected moments, to find peace in unexpected places, to find the help of angels when you didn't even know they knew you existed, improves exponentially. So remember, there's a lot you can do to make a terrible day terrific. End of the article, 3 Ways to Cope with a Crummy Day. Read by Rena Nelson.
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9: Today on Classic Conference Talks, President Thomas S. Monson's address, Christ at Bethesda's Pool, from the October 1996 Saturday morning session. At the time, President Monson was the first counselor in the First Presidency.
10: One of the most famous art galleries in the world is the National Gallery of Art, situated adjacent to Trafalgar Square in the city of London, England. The gallery has on display many priceless masterpieces. Just a few weeks ago, my wife Frances and I visited the National Gallery and admired the display of inspired genius, which met our gaze and touched our hearts. A large painting occupied most of the wall of one room. It was an incomparable piece by the renowned Bartolomé Esteban Murillo, completed in the year 1670, entitled Christ Healing the Paralytic at the Pool of Bethesda. The centuries have not dimmed its beauty, dulled its appeal, nor diminished its impact. I could not avert my eyes, nor could I transfer my thoughts. I was carried back through time as I saw the crippled man lying on his crude crutch with his arms extended and his hands turned up as he appealed to the Savior of the world. The thoughts and words expressed in the book of John coursed through my mind. I share them with you this morning, and I quote, "Now there is at Jerusalem, by the sheep market, a pool, which is called in the Hebrew tongue Bethesda, having five porches. In these lay a great multitude of impotent folk, of blind, halt, withered, waiting for the moving of the water. For an angel went down at a certain season into the pool and troubled the water. Whosoever then first after the troubling of the water stepped in was made whole of whatever disease he had. And a certain man was there which had an infirmity 38 years. When Jesus saw him lie and knew that he had been now a long time in that case, he saith unto him, Wilt thou be made whole? The impotent man answered him, Sir, I have no man, when the water is troubled, to put me into the pool. But while I'm coming, another steppeth down before me. Jesus saith unto him, Rise, take up thy bed, and walk. And immediately the man was made whole and took up his bed and walked." Close quote. At length, after pondering this scripture, I left the reverie of the room. However, the impact of that masterpiece was indelibly impressed on my soul. I have thought since of the Master's command, the tenderness of his heart, and the incredible joy his act had brought to the afflicted man. Jesus, the very thought of thee with sweetness fills my breast, but sweeter far thy face to see and in thy presence rest. Nor voice can sing, nor heart can frame, nor can the memory find a sweeter sound than thy blessed name, O Savior of mankind. Do we remember the question posed by one Pontius Pilate as he spoke to those who would shed the blood of Jesus and thus end his mortal life? Quote, "What shall I do then with Jesus, which is called Christ?" They all say unto him, "Let him be crucified." And so he was. The question each of us must answer is the same. What shall I do with Jesus? He himself has provided us the answer. He said, "Follow me and do the things which ye have seen me do." The mortal mission of our Lord was foretold by the holy prophets, as was his birth. For generations, enlightened mankind in the old and the new world anxiously sought the fulfillment of prophecies uttered by righteous men, inspired of Almighty God. Then came that heavenly pronouncement to the shepherds abiding in the field, keeping watch over their flock by night. For unto you is born this day in the city of David a Savior, which is Christ the Lord. Born in a stable, cradled in a manger, he came forth from heaven to live on earth as mortal man and to establish the kingdom of God. His glorious appeal and his gospel reshaped the thinking of the world. He blessed the sick. He caused the lame to walk, the blind to see, the deaf to hear. He even raised the dead to life. He provided for you and for me the greatest gift we shall ever receive, the atonement and all that it conveys. He willingly died that we might forever live. From time to time, the question has been posed, if Jesus appeared to you today, what questions would you ask of him? My answer has always been,

the call, "Follow me." To the Levite, who sat at receipt of customs, came the instruction, "Follow me." And to you and to me, if we but listen, shall come that same beckoning invitation, "Follow me." Jesus increased in wisdom and stature and favor with God and man. Have we? Of him it was said that he went about doing good. Do we? His beloved apostles noted well his example. He lived not to be ministered unto, but to minister. Not to receive, but to give. Not to save his life, but to pour it out for others. It has been said, if they would see the star, which should at once direct their feet and influence their destiny, they must look for it, not in the changing skies of outward circumstances, but each in the depth of his own heart and after the pattern provided by the Master. Reflect for a moment on the experience of Peter at the Gate Beautiful at the temple. One sympathizes with the plight of the man, lame from birth, who each day was carried to the temple gate that he might ask alms of all who entered. That he asked alms of Peter and John as they approached him indicates he regarded them no differently from others who must have passed him each day. I love Peter's simple and direct instruction. He said, "Look on us." The lame man gave heed to them. Then Peter said, "Silver and gold have I none, but such as I have been given, I give to thee. In the name of Jesus Christ of Nazareth, rise up and walk." And he took him by the right hand and lifted him up. He stood and walked and entered with them into the temple. Not all who approached the Master abided by his divine direction. I quote, "And when he was gone forth into the way, there came one running and kneeled to him and asked him, 'Good Master, what shall I do that I may inherit eternal life?' And Jesus said unto him, 'Thou knowest the commandments. Do not commit adultery. Do not kill, do not steal, do not bear false witness, defraud not, honor thy father and mother.' And he answered and said unto him, 'Master, all these I have observed from my youth.' Then Jesus, beholding him, loved him and said unto him, 'One thing thou lackest, go thy way. Sell whatsoever thou hast, and give to the poor, and thou shalt have treasure in heaven. And come, take up the cross, and follow me.' And he was sad at that saying, and went away grieved, for he had great possessions." Some time ago, I received a touching letter from Randy Spaulding, who lived in northern Utah. The letter explained the composition of his family and then the gradual onset of an illness that took his father from a healthy, strong individual to a weak and crippled middle-aged man. The father's physical condition deteriorated until he could not work, could not walk, became confined to a wheelchair, and was almost helpless. Randy told how the family and ward members have taken over the care of the farm, have provided much help to the family. Father can no longer speak. Mother is his constant provider of care. Yet neither of them has uttered or written those words, "Why us?" Let me return to Randy Spaulding's actual words. He wrote, and I quote, "One morning as I was thinking about the mundane things of life and hurrying out the door to begin the day, I happened to notice my father sitting in the corner of the room reading his scriptures. I stopped and went over to speak to him. I noticed

0: the difficult circumstances he was under. With his right hand, he was trying to hold up his head enough to see me and yet read the Book of Mormon. I learned that at one of the most trying times, he still had enough faith to read about a God of love, a God of miracles, who heals and makes us whole, and a God of life, eternal life. He continued, "My father still believes. Oh, how I long to take him back in time to the pool of Bethesda and to ask our master if he would please have mercy on us so that my father also could walk," having taken up his bed, close quote. His letter continued, "That day I returned to my bedroom and thanked my heavenly father for a father and a mother second to none." Randy, let us remember that it was not the waters of Bethesda's pool which healed the impotent man. Rather, his blessing came through the touch of the Master's hand. From the beautiful psalm we learn, "Lord, thou hast heard the desire of the humble. Thou wilt prepare their heart. Thou wilt cause thine ear to hear. He has heard, and he indeed has blessed you and yours." An angel mother, wife, who without stint sacrifices her own comfort for the blessing of her eternal companion. Neighbors with hands that help, hearts that feel, and whose feet and talents all come quickly to the rescue, are manifested blessings of the Lord's promises. "Though Bethesda beckons, the Lord has heard," said he. "Verily, verily, I say unto you, even as you desire of me, so shall it be unto you." Elder Harold B. Lee comforts us with these words. "Those who have been denied blessings in this life, who say in their heart, 'If I could have done, I would have done, or I would give if I had, but I cannot, for I have not,' the Lord will bless you as though you had done, and the world to come will compensate for those who desire in their hearts the righteous blessings that they were not able to have because of no fault of their own. On every side, there are those who suffer pain, who endure debilitating illness, who battle the demon of depression. Our hearts go out to all. Our prayers ascend in their behalf. Hands that help are extended." I love the sentiment contained in the words of the poem entitled, "Living What We Pray For." "I knelt to pray when day was done and prayed, 'O Lord, bless everyone. Lift from each saddened heart the pain and let the sick be well again.' And then I awoke another day, carelessly went on my way. The whole day long I did not try to wipe a tear from any eye. I did not try to share the load of any brother on the road. I did not even go to see the sick man just next door to me. Yet once again, when day was done, I prayed, 'O Lord, bless everyone.' But as I prayed, into my ear, there came a voice that whispered clear, 'Pause now, my son, before you pray. Whom have you tried to bless today? God's sweetest blessings always go by hands that serve him here below.'" And then I hid my face and cried, "Forgive me, God, I have not tried. Let me but live another day, and I will live the way I pray." When I read the phrase from this poem, quote, "I hid my face and cried," the hallowed halls of memory prompt me to share a tender personal account with you. Long years ago, when I served as a bishop, I received notification that Mary Watson, a member of my ward, was a patient in the county hospital. When I went to visit her, I discovered her in a large room with so many beds that it was difficult to single her out. As I identified her bed and approached her, I said, "Hello, Mary." She replied, "Hello, Bishop." I noticed that a patient in the bed next to Mary Watson covered her face with a bedsheet. I gave Mary Watson a blessing. We chatted. I shook her hand and said goodbye. But I could not leave her side. It was though an unseen hand were resting on my shoulder, and I felt within my soul that I was hearing these words, "Go over to the next bed where the little lady covered her face when you came in." I did so. I have learned in my life never to postpone a prompting. I approached the bedside of the other patient, gently tapped her shoulder, and very carefully pulled back the sheet which had covered her face. Lo and behold, she too was a member of my ward. I had not known she was a patient in the hospital. Her name was Kathleen McKee. When her eyes met mine, she exclaimed through her tears, "Oh, Bishop, when you entered that door, I felt you had come to see me and bless me in response to my prayers. I was rejoicing inside to think that you would know I was here. But when you stopped at the other bed, my heart sank, and I knew that you had not come to see me." I said to Kathleen McKee, "It does not matter that I didn't know you were here. It is important, however, that our Heavenly Father knew, and that you had prayed silently for a priesthood blessing. It was He who prompted me to intrude on your privacy." A blessing was given. A prayer was answered. I bestowed a kiss on her forehead and left the hospital with gratitude in my heart for the promptings of the Spirit. It would be the last time I was to see Kathleen McKee, immortality, but not the last time I heard from her. Upon her death, the hospital called with this message: "Bishop Monson, Kathleen McKee died tonight. She made arrangements that we were to notify you should she pass away. She left for you a key to her basement apartment." Kathleen McKee had no immediate family. With my sweet wife accompanying me, I visited her humble apartment. I turned the key in the door, opened it, switched on the light. There in her immaculate two-room apartment, I saw a small table with a note resting beneath an Alka-Seltzer bottle. The note, written in her own hand, said, "Bishop, my tithing is in this envelope, and the Alka-Seltzer bottle contains coins covering my fast offering. I am square with the Lord." The receipts were written. The sweetness of the night has not been forgotten. Tears of gratitude to God filled my very soul. A message in a birthday card which I received a few weeks ago from parents who last year lost a beautiful daughter to cancer expressed this profound thought, quote, "And what is as important as knowledge? Ask the mind. Caring and seeing with the heart, answered the soul." Close quote. This expression describes Bethesda's blessing. Of this divine truth, I testify in the name of Jesus Christ. Amen.
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0: Jesus the Christ by James E. Talmadge, read by Bradley Ross. Chapter 19. He spake many things unto them in parables. Throughout the period of Christ's ministry with which we have thus far dealt, his fame had continuously increased because of the authority with which he spoke and of the many mighty works he did. His popularity had become such that whenever he moved abroad, great multitudes followed him. At times, the people so thronged as to impede his movements, some with a desire to hear more of the new doctrine, others to plead at his feet for relief from physical or other ills. And many there were who had faith that could they but reach him or even touch the border of his robe, they would be healed. One effect of the people's eagerness, which led them to press and crowd around him, was to render difficult, if not impossible at times, the effective delivery of any discourse. His usual place for open-air teaching while he tarried in the vicinity of the sea or lake of Galilee was the shore, and thither flocks the crowd to hear him. At his request, the disciples had provided a small ship, which was kept in readiness on the beach, and it was usual with him to sit in the boat a short distance off the shore and preach to the people, as he had done when in the earlier days he called the chosen fishermen to leave their nets and follow him. On one such occasion, he employed a means of instruction which, prior to that time, had not been characteristic of his teaching. This consisted in the use of parables, or simple stories to illustrate his doctrines. Some of these we shall here consider briefly, in the order most advantageous for treatment, and, as best we know, in what may have been the sequence in which they were given. A sower went forth to sow. First in the order of delivery is the parable of the sower. It is a splendid type of our Lord's parables in general, and is particularly valuable for its great intrinsic worth, and because we possess a comprehensive interpretation of it by the divine author. This is the story. Behold, a sower went forth to sow, and when he sowed, some seeds fell by the wayside, and the fowls came and devoured them up. Some fell upon stony places, where they had not much earth, and forthwith they sprung up, because they had no deepness of earth, and when the sun was up, they were scorched, and because they had no root, they withered away. And some fell among thorns, and the thorns sprung up and choked them. But other fell into good ground, and brought forth fruit, some an hundredfold, some sixtyfold, some thirtyfold. Who hath ears to hear, let him hear. This new way of teaching, this departure from the Master's earlier method of doctrinal exposition, caused even the most devoted of the disciples to marvel. The 12 and a few others came to Jesus when he was apart from the multitude and asked why he had spoken to the people in this manner, and what was the meaning of this particular parable. Our Lord's reply to the first part of the inquiry we shall consider presently. Concerning the second, he asked, "Know ye not this parable? And how then will ye know all parables?" Thus did he indicate the simplicity of this, the first of his parables, together with its typical and fundamental character, and at the same time intimate that other parables would follow in the course of his teaching. Then he gave the interpretation. "Hear ye therefore the parable of the sower. When anyone heareth the word of the kingdom and understandeth it not, then cometh the wicked one and catcheth away that which was sown in his heart. This is he which receives seed by the wayside. But he that received the seed into stony places, the same is he that heareth the word, and anon with joy receiveth it. Yet hath he not root in himself, but dureth for a while. For when tribulation or persecution ariseth, because of the word, by and by he is offended. He also that receives seed among the thorns is he that heareth the word, and the care of this world, and the deceitfulness of riches, choke the word, and he becometh unfruitful. But he that received seed into the good ground is he that heareth the word, and understandeth it, which also beareth fruit, and bringeth forth some an hundredfold, some 60, some 30. Further exposition may appear superfluous. Some suggestion as to the individual application of the contained lessons may be in place, however. Observe that the prominent feature of the story is that of the prepared or unprepared condition of the soil. The seed was the same whether it fell on good ground or bad, on mellow mold or among stones and thistles. The primitive method of sowing, still followed in many countries, consisted in the sower throwing the grain by handfuls against the wind, thus securing a widespread scattering. Running through the Galilean fields were pathways hard trodden by feet of men and beasts. Though seed should fall on such tracts, it could not grow. Birds would pick up the living kernels lying unrooted and uncovered, and some of the grains would be crushed and trodden down. So with the seed of truth falling upon the hardened heart. Ordinarily, it cannot take root, and Satan, as a marauding crow, steals it away, lest a grain of it perchance find a crack in the trampled ground, send down its rootlet, and possibly develop. Seed falling in shallow soil, underlain by a floor of unbroken stone or hardpan, may strike root and flourish for a brief season, but as the descending rootlets reach the impenetrable stratum, they shrivel, and the plant withers and dies, for the nutritive juices are insufficient where there is no depth of earth. So with the man whose earnestness is but superficial, whose energy ceases when obstacles are encountered or opposition met. Though he manifest enthusiasm for a time, persecution deters him. He is offended and endures not. Grain sown where thorns and thistles abound is soon killed out by their smothering growth. Even so with a human heart set on riches and the allurements of pleasure. Though it receive the living seed of the gospel, it will produce no harvest of good grain, but instead a rank tangle of noxious weeds. The abundant yield of thorny thistles demonstrates the fitness of the soil for a better crop were it only free from the cumbering weeds. The seed that falls in good deep soil, free from weeds and prepared for the sowing, strikes roots and grows. The sun's heat scorches it not, but gives it thrift. It matures and yields to the harvester according to the richness of the soil, some fields producing 30, others 60, and a few even 100 times as much grain as was sown. Even according to literary canons, and as judged by the recognized standards of rhetorical construction and logical arrangement of its parts, this parable holds first place among productions of its class. Though commonly known to us as the parable of the sower, the story could be expressively designated as the parable of the four kinds of soil. It is the ground upon which the seed is cast, to which the story most strongly directs our attention, and which so aptly is made to symbolize the softened or the hardened heart, the clean or the thorn-infested soil. Observe the grades of soil, given an increasing order of their fertility. 1. The compacted highway, the wayside path, on which, save by a combination of fortuitous circumstances practically amounting to a miracle, no seed can possibly strike root or grow. 2. The thin layer of soil, covering an impenetrable bedrock, wherein seeds may sprout, yet can never mature. 3. The weed-encumbered field, capable of producing a rich crop, but for the jungle of thistles and thorns. And 4. The clean, rich, mold-receptive, and fertile. Yet, even soils classed as good are of varying degrees of productiveness, yielding an increase of 30, 60, or even 100-fold, with many intergradations. Some Bible expositors have professed to find in this splendid parable evidence of decisive fatalism in the lives of individuals, so that those whose spiritual state is comparable to the hardened pathway or wayside ground, to the shallow soil or stony floor, or to the neglected, thorn-ridden tract, are hopelessly and irredeemably bad, while the souls who may be likened unto good soil are safe against deterioration and will be inevitably productive of good fruit. Let it not be forgotten that a parable is but a sketch, not a picture finished in detail, and that the expressed or implied similitude in parabolic teaching cannot logically and consistently be carried beyond the limits of the illustrative story. In the parable we are considering, the teacher depicted the varied grades of spiritual receptivity existing among men and characterized with incisive brevity each of the specified grades. He neither said nor intimated that the hard-baked soil of the wayside might not be plowed, harrowed, fertilized, and so be rendered productive, nor that the stony impediment to growth might not be broken up and removed, or an increase of good soil be made by actual addition, nor that the thorns could never be uprooted and their former habitat be rendered fit to support good plants. The parable is to be studied in the spirit of its purpose, and strained inferences or extensions are unwarranted. A strong metaphor, a striking simile, or any other expressive figure of speech, is of service only when rationally applied. If carried beyond the bounds of reasonable intent, the best of such may become meaningless or even absurd. The wheat and the tares. Another parable, somewhat closely related to the foregoing as to the actual story, dealing again with seed and sowing, and as like the first, accompanied by an interpretation, was delivered by the master as follows. The kingdom of heaven is likened unto a man which sowed good seed in his field. But while men slept, his enemy came and sowed tares among the wheat and went his way. But when the blade was sprung up and brought forth fruit, then appeared the tares also. So the servant of the householder came and said unto him, Sir, didst not thou sow good seed in thy field? From whence then hath it tares? He said unto them, An enemy hath done this. The servant said unto him, Wilt thou then that we go and gather them up? But he said, Nay, lest while ye gather up the tares, ye root up also the wheat with them. Let both grow together until the harvest. And in the time of harvest, I will say to the reapers, Gather ye together first the tares, and bind them in bundles to burn them, but gather the wheat into my barn. When Jesus had retired to the house in which he lodged, the disciples came, saying, Declare unto us the parable of the tares of the field. He answered, and said unto them, He that soweth the good seed is the Son of Man. The field is the Word, is the world. The good seed are the children of the kingdom, but the tares are the children of the wicked one. The enemy that sowed them is the devil. The harvest is the end of the world, and the reapers are the angels. As therefore the tares are gathered and burned in the fire, so shall it be in the end of this world. The Son of Man shall send forth his angels, and they shall gather out of his kingdom all things that offend, and them which do iniquity, and shall cast them into a furnace of fire. There shall be wailing and gnashing of teeth. Then shall the righteous shine forth as the sun in the kingdom of their Father. Who hath ears to hear? Let him hear. By the author's explication, the sower was himself the Son of Man, and as the condition of wheat and tares growing together was one that shall continue until the end of the world, those who were ordained to carry on the ministry after him are, by direct implication, also sowers. The seed as here represented is not, as in the last parable, the gospel itself, but the children of men, the good seed typifying the honest in heart, righteous-minded children of the kingdom, while the tares are those who have given themselves up to evil and are counted as children of the wicked one. Inspired by zeal for their master's profit, the servants would have forcibly rooted up the tares, but were restrained, for their unwise though well-intended course would have endangered the wheat while yet tender, since in the early stages of growth it would be difficult to distinguish the one from the other, and the intertwining of the roots would have caused much destruction of the precious grain. One cardinal lesson of the parable, apart from the representation of actual conditions present and future, is that of patience, long-suffering, and toleration, each an attribute of deity and a trait of character that all men should cultivate. The tares mentioned in the story may be considered as any kind of noxious weed, particularly such as in early growth resembles the wholesome grain. Oversowing with the seed of weeds in a field already sown with grain is a species of malignant outrage not unknown even in the present day. The certainty of a time of separation, when the wheat shall be garnered in the storehouse of the Lord, and the tares be burned, that their poisonous seed may reproduce no more, is placed beyond question by the Lord's own exposition. So important is the lesson embodied in this parable, and so assured is the literal fulfillment of its contained predictions, that the Lord has given a further explication through revelation in the current dispensation, a period in which the application is direct and immediate. Speaking through Joseph Smith the prophet in 1832, Jesus Christ said, But behold, in the last days, even now, while the Lord is beginning to bring forth the word, and the blade is springing up and is yet tender, behold, verily I say unto you, the angels are crying unto the Lord day and night, who are ready and waiting to be sent forth to reap down the fields. But the Lord saith unto them, Pluck not up the tares while the blade is yet tender, for verily your faith is weak, lest you destroy the wheat also. Therefore let the wheat and the tares grow together until the harvest is fully ripe. Then ye shall first gather out the wheat from among the tares, and after the gathering of the wheat, Behold, and lo, the tares are bound in bundles, and the field remaineth to be burned. The seed growing secretly. Matthew records the parable of the tares as immediately following that of the sower. Mark places in the same position of sequence a parable found in his writings alone. It is presented in outline form, and by critical expositors would be classed rather as a simple analogy than a typical parable. Read it. And he said, "So is the kingdom of God, as if a man should cast seed into the ground, and should sleep, and rise night and day, and the seed should spring and grow up, he knoweth not how. For the earth bringeth forth fruit of herself, first the blade, then the ear, after that the full corn in the ear. But when the fruit is brought forth, immediately he putteth in the sickle, because the harvest is come." We have no record of the disciples asking, nor of the master giving, any interpretation of this or of any later parable. In this story, we find effectively illustrated the fact of the vitality of the seed of truth, though the secret processes of its growth may be a mystery to all save God alone. A man, having planted seed, must needs leave it alone. He may tend the field, removing weeds, protecting the plants as best he may, but the growth itself is dependent upon conditions and forces beyond his power to ultimately control. Though it were Paul who planted and Apollos who watered, none but God could ensure the increase. The one who sowed may go about his other affairs, for the field does not demand continuous or exclusive attention. Nevertheless, under the influences of sunshine and shower, of breeze and dew, the blade develops, then the ear, and in due time the full corn in the ear. When the grain is ripe, the man gladly harvests his crop. The sower in this story is the authorized preacher of the Word of God. He implants the seed of the gospel in the hearts of men, knowing not what the issue shall be. Passing on to similar or other ministry elsewhere, attending to his appointed duties in other fields, he, with faith and hope, leaves with God the result of his planting. In the harvest of souls, converted through his labor, he is enriched and made to rejoice. This parable was probably directed more particularly to the apostles and the most devoted of the other disciples, rather than to the multitude at large. The lesson is one for teachers, for workers in the Lord's fields, for the chosen sowers and reapers. It is of perennial value, as truly applicable today as when first spoken. Let the seed be sown, even though the sower be straightway called to other fields or other duties. In the gladsome harvest he shall find his recompense. The mustard seed. Another parable put he forth unto them, saying, "The kingdom of heaven is like to a grain of mustard seed, which a man took and sowed in his field, which indeed is the least of all seeds. But when it is grown, it is the greatest among herbs, and becometh a tree, so that the birds of the air come and lodge in the branches thereof." This little story, addressed to the assembled multitude, must have set many thinking, because of the simplicity of the incident related, and the thoroughly un-Jewish application made of it. To the mind taught by teachers of the time, the kingdom was to be great and glorious from its beginning. It was to be ushered in by blare of trumpets and tramp of armies, with King Messiah at the head. Yet this new teacher spoke of it as having so small a beginning as to be comparable to a mustard seed. To make the illustration more effective, he specified that the seed spoken of was the least of all seeds. This superlative expression was made in a relative sense, for there were and are smaller seeds than the mustard, even among garden plants, among which rue and poppy have been named. But each of these plants is very small in maturity, while the well-cultivated mustard plant is one of the greatest among common herbs and presents a strong contrast of growth from tiny seed to spreading shrub. Moreover, the comparison, as small as a mustard seed, was in everyday use among the Jews of the time. The comparison employed by Jesus on another occasion evidences the common usage, as when he said, "If ye have faith as a grain of mustard seed, nothing shall be impossible unto you." It should be known that the mustard plant attains in Palestine a larger growth than in more northerly climes. The lesson of the parable is easy to read. The seed is a living entity. When rightly planted, it absorbs and assimilates the nutritive matters of soil and atmosphere, grows, and in time is capable of affording lodgment and food to the birds. So the seed of truth is vital, living, and capable of such development as to furnish spiritual food and shelter to all who come seeking. In both conceptions, the plant at maturity produces seed in abundance, and so, from a single grain, a whole field may be covered. The leaven. Another parable spake he unto them, "The kingdom of heaven is like unto leaven, which a woman took, and hid in 3 measures of meal, till the whole was leavened." Points of both similarity and contrast between this parable and the last are easily discerned. In each, the inherent vitality and capacity for development, so essentially characteristic of the kingdom of God, are illustrated. The mustard seed, however, typifies the effect of vital growth in gathering the substance of value from without, while the leaven or yeast disseminates and diffuses outward its influence throughout the mass of otherwise dense and sodden dough. Each of the processes represents a means whereby the spirit of truth is made effective. Yeast is no less truly a living organism than a mustard seed. As the microscopic yeast plant develops and multiplies within the dough, its myriad living cells permeate the lump, and every bit of the leaven mass is capable of affecting likewise another batch of properly prepared meal. The process of leavening, or causing dough to rise by the fermentation of the yeast placed in the mass, is a slow one, and moreover, as quiet and seemingly secret as that of the planted seed growing without the sower's further attention or concern. The hidden treasure. Again, the kingdom of heaven is like unto treasure hid in a field, the which, when a man hath found, he hideth, and for joy thereof goeth, and selleth all that he hath, and buyeth that field. This, and the 2 parables following, are recorded by Matthew only, and the place assigned them in his narrative indicates that they were spoken to the disciples alone, in the house, after the multitude had departed. The quest for treasure trove is always fascinating. Instances of finding buried valuables were not uncommon in the time of which we speak, since the practice of so concealing treasure was usual with people exposed to bandit incursions and hostile invasion. Observe that the fortunate and happy man is represented as finding the treasure seemingly by accident, rather than as a result of diligent search. He gladly sold all that he possessed to make possible his purchase of the field. The hidden treasure is the kingdom of heaven. When a man finds that, he ought to be ready to sacrifice all that he has, if by so doing he may gain possession. His joy in the new acquisition will be unbounded, and if he but remain a worthy holder, the riches thereof shall be his beyond the grave. Casuists have raised the question of propriety as to the man's course of action in the story, inasmuch as he concealed the fact of his discovery from the owner of the field, to whom the treasure, they say, rightly belonged. Whatever opinion one may hold as to the ethics of the man's procedure, his act was not illegal, since there was an express provision in Jewish law that the purchaser of land became the legal owner of everything the ground contained. Assuredly, Jesus commended no dishonest course, and had not the story been in every detail probable, its effect as a parable would have been lost. The master taught by this illustration that when once the treasure of the kingdom is found, the finder should lose no time, nor shrink from any sacrifice needful to ensure his title thereto. The Pearl of Great Price. Again, the kingdom of heaven is like unto a merchant man seeking goodly pearls, who, when he had found one pearl of great price, went and sold all that he had and bought it. Pearls have always held high place among gems, and long before, as indeed ever since, the time of Christ, pearl merchants have been active and diligent in seeking the largest and richest to be had. Unlike the man in the last parable, who found a hidden treasure with little or no search, the merchant in this story devoted his whole energy to the quest for goodly pearls, to find and secure which was his business. When at last he beheld the pearl that excelled all others, though it was, as of right it ought to have been, held at high cost, he gladly sold all his other gems. Indeed, he sacrificed all that he had, gems and other possessions, and purchased the pearl of great price. Seekers after truth may acquire much that is good and desirable, and not find the greatest truth of all, the truth that shall save them. Yet if they seek persistently and with right intent, if they are really in quest of pearls and not of imitations, they shall find. Men who by search and research discover the truths of the kingdom of heaven may have to abandon many of their cherished traditions and even their theories of imperfect philosophy and science, falsely so-called, if they would possess themselves of the pearl of great price. Observe that in this parable, as in that of the hidden treasure, the price of possession is one's all. No man can become a citizen of the kingdom by partial surrender of his earlier allegiances. He must renounce everything foreign to the kingdom, or he can never be numbered therein. If he willingly sacrifices all that he has, he shall find that he has enough. The cost of the hidden treasure and of the pearl is not a fixed amount. Alike for all, it is all one has. Even the poorest may come into enduring possession. His all is a sufficient purchase price. The Gospel Net. Again, the kingdom of heaven is like unto a net that was cast into the sea and gathered of every kind, which, when it was full, they drew to shore and sat down and gathered the good into vessels, but cast the bad away. So shall it be at the end of the world. The angels shall come forth and sever the wicked from among the just and shall cast them into the furnace of fire. There shall be wailing and gnashing of teeth. Men of many kinds, men good and bad, all nationalities and races, are affected by the gospel of the kingdom. The fishers of men are skillful, active, and comprehensive in their haul. The sorting takes place after the net is brought to shore, and as the fisherman discards every bad fish while he saves the good, so shall the angels who do the bidding of the Son of Man separate the just and the wicked, preserving the one kind to life eternal, consigning the other to destruction. Unwise efforts to carry the application of the parable beyond the author's intent have suggested the criticism that whether the fish be good or bad, they die. The good, however, die to usefulness, the bad to utter waste. Though all men die, they die not alike. Some pass to rest and shall come forth in the resurrection of the just. Others go to a state of sorrow and disquiet, there to anxiously and with dread await the resurrection of the wicked. Similarity of application in the present parable, as in that of the tares, is apparent in the emphasis given to the decreed separation from the just from the unjust, and in the awful fate of those who are fit subjects for condemnation. A further parallelism is noticed in the postponement of the judgment until the end of the world, by which expression we may understand the consummation of the Redeemer's work subsequent to the millennium and the final resurrection of all who have had existence on earth. Following his delivery of this, the last of the group of parables recorded in the 13th chapter of Matthew, Jesus asked the disciples, "Have ye understood all these things?" They answered, "Yea, Lord." He impressed upon them that they should be ready, like well-taught teachers, to bring from the storehouse of their souls treasures of truth both old and new for the edification of the world. Christ's purpose in using parables. As before stated, the 12 and other disciples were surprised at the Lord's innovation of parabolic instruction. Prior to that time, his doctrines had been set forth in unveiled plainness, as witnessed the explicit teachings in the Sermon on the Mount. It is noticeable that the introduction of parables occurred when opposition to Jesus was strong, and when scribes, Pharisees, and rabbis were alert in maintaining a close watch upon his movements and his works, ever ready to make him an offender for a word. The use of parables was common among Jewish teachers, and in adopting this mode of instruction, Jesus was really following a custom of the time, though between the parables he spake and those of the scholars, there is possible no comparison except that of most pronounced contrast. To the chosen and devoted followers who came asking the Master why he had changed from direct exposition to parables, he explained that while it was their privilege to receive and understand the deeper truths of the gospel, the mysteries of the kingdom of heaven, as he expressed it, with people in general who were unreceptive and unprepared, such fullness of understanding was impossible. To the disciples, who had already gladly accepted the first principles of the gospel of Christ, more should be given, while from those who had rejected the proffered boon, even that they had heretofore possessed, should be taken away. Therefore, said he, "Speak I to them in parables, because they, seeing not, and hearing, they hear not, neither do they understand." That the state of this spiritual darkness then existing among the Jews had been foreseen was instanced by a citation of Isaiah's words in which the ancient prophet had told of the people becoming blind, deaf, and hard of heart respecting the things of God, whereby, though they would both hear and see in a physical sense, yet should they not understand. There is plainly shown an element of mercy in the parabolic mode of instruction adopted by our Lord under the conditions prevailing at the time. Had he always taught in explicit declaration, such as required no interpretation, many among his hearers would have come under condemnation, inasmuch as they were too weak in faith and unprepared in heart to break the bonds of traditionalism and the prejudice engendered by sin, so as to accept and obey the saving word. Their inability to comprehend the requirements of the gospel would, in righteous measure, give mercy some claim upon them. While had they rejected the truth with full understanding, stern justice would surely demand their condemnation. That the lesson of the parables was comprehensible through study, prayer, and search was intimated in the teacher's admonishment, "Who hath ears to hear, let him hear." To the more studious inquirers, the Master added, "Take heed what ye hear. With what measure ye meet, it shall be measured to you. And unto you that hear, shall more be given. For he that hath, to him shall be given. And he that hath not, from him shall be taken even that which he hath." Two men may hear the same words. One of them listens in indolence and indifference, the other with active mind, intent on learning all that the words can possibly convey. And, having heard, the diligent man goes straightway to do the things commanded to him, while the careless one neglects and forgets. The one is wise, the other foolish. The one has heard to his eternal profit, the other to his everlasting condemnation. Another example of the merciful adaptation of the word of truth to the varied capacities of the people who heard the parables is found in the psychological fact that the incidents of an impressive though simple story will live even in minds which, for the time being, are incapable of comprehending any meaning beyond that of the commonplace story itself. Many a peasant who had heard the little incident of the sower and the four kinds of soil, of the tares sown by an enemy at night, of the seed that grew though the planter had temporarily forgotten it, would be reminded by the recurring circumstances of his daily work. The gardener would recollect the story of the mustard seed whenever he planted afresh, or when he looked upon the umbrageous plant with birds nesting in its branches. The housewife would be impressed anew by the story of the leaven as she mixed and kneaded and baked. The fisherman at his nets would think again of the good fish and the bad, and compare the sorting of his catch with the judgment to come. And then, when time and experience, including suffering perhaps, had prepared them for deeper thought, they would find the living kernel of gospel truth within the husk of the simple tale. Parables in general. The essential feature of a parable is that of comparison or similitude, by which some ordinary well-understood incident is used to illustrate a fact or principle not directly expressed in the story. The popular thought that a parable necessarily rests on a fictitious incident is incorrect, for inasmuch as the story or circumstance of the parable must be simple, and indeed commonplace, it may be real. There is no fiction in the parables we have thus far studied. The fundamental stories are true to life, and the given circumstances are facts of experience. The narrative or incident upon which a parable is constructed may be an actual occurrence or fiction, but if fictitious, the story must be consistent and probable, with no admixture of the unusual or miraculous. In this respect, the parable differs from the fable, the latter being imaginative, exaggerated, and improbable as to fact. Moreover, the intent is unlike in the two, since the parable is designed to convey some great spiritual truth, while the so-called moral of the fable is at best suggestive only of worldly achievement and personal advantage. Stories of trees, animals, and inanimate things talking together or with men are wholly fanciful. They are fables or apologues, whether the outcome be depicted as good or bad. To the parable, these show contrast, not similarity. The avowed purpose of the fable is rather to amuse than to teach. The parable may embody a narrative, as in the instance of the sower and the tares, or merely an isolated incident, as in those of the mustard seed and the leaven. Allegories are distinguished from parables by greater length and detail of the story, and by the intimate admixture of the narrative with the lesson it is designed to teach. These are kept distinctly separate in the parable. Myths are fictitious stories, sometimes with historic basis of fact, but without symbolism or spiritual worth. A proverb is a short, sententious saying in the nature of a maxim, connoting a definite truth or suggestion by comparison. Proverbs and parables are closely related, and in the Bible, the terms are sometimes used interchangeably. The Old Testament contains two parables, a few fables and allegories, and numerous proverbs. Of the last named, we possess an entire book. Nathan the prophet reproved King David by the parable of the poor man's ewe lamb. And so effective was the story that the king decreed punishment for the unwealthy offender, and was overcome by sorrow and contrition when the prophet made application of his parable by the fateful words, "Thou art the man." The story of the vineyard, which, though fenced and well tended, yet brought forth only wild, useless fruit, was used by Isaiah to portray the sinful state of Israel in his attempt to awaken the people to lives of righteousness. The parables of the New Testament, spoken by the teacher of teachers, are of such beauty, simplicity, and effectiveness as to stand unparalleled in literature.
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3: One of the most remarkable aspects of The Church of Jesus Christ of Latter-day Saints is its unique history. Throughout the world, great stories from faithful church members have only added to that history. This program shares some of these incredible stories of faith, perseverance, hope, and inspiration. You're listening to Legacy. I'm your host, Nathan Wright.
4: Kenneth Godfrey taught in the church educational system for 37 years. He and his wife Audrey recently finished a history of seminaries and institutes that we discussed at length in Legacy Episode 38. We're here today to discuss the life and service of Charles W. Penrose, British convert, apostle, and poet. Kenneth, welcome back to Legacy.
5: Thank you very much.
4: Will you tell us why you chose to research and write about Charles Penrose?
5: Well, it's kind of a roundabout story. I was asked to participate on a symposium at Brigham Young University on the Pearl of Great Price. And my topic was the history of intelligence in Latter-day Saint thought. As I began to research this topic, I discovered that Charles W. Penrose had said quite a bit about intelligence and its what it was and its influence in Latter-day Saint thought. And as I found that out, I also found out that his diaries were in the Utah State Historical Society library, not in the possession of the Church of Jesus Christ of Latter-day Saints. So I went down to the Historical Society and began to look at his diaries. There are about 15 books of them that cover his life. Sometimes he didn't keep a diary, but sometimes he did. And because they had been given to the Utah Historical Society, they were open for research, even though he became a member of the First Presidency and kept a diary while he was a member of the First Presidency. This piqued my interest in him as an individual. And so one day I went to the Utah Historical Society and copied all of his diaries and brought them home. So I have them in my library. And as time went on, I would read more and more about him, collect more and more things. And finally, I wrote a manuscript for a biography of Charles Penrose. And that's how I got interested in the man.
4: Has anyone done a biography before?
5: No, there hasn't been a biography done on him. In fact, there are a number of very important early Latter-day Saints that need biographies done, including Orson F. Whitney and Charles Penrose, some men that made a difference in the church with their writing and their thought and their expertise, as well as their great missionary abilities. And I suppose you could pick almost any apostle, and he would be an important enough figure that he would be worth a biography if it would only sell. But they would be interesting to people, but maybe not enough individuals are interested in biography.
4: So Charles Penrose was born in London, England, and was a convert. I just can imagine him speaking with his English accent when he got over here. A few weeks ago, we had a Brigham Young quote where he said that he enjoyed just strolling the streets of Salt Lake City and basically hearing the multicultural type atmosphere that was here. So tell us about the beginning of Charles Penrose.
5: Well, he was born in London in 1832. The church was only 2 years old when Brother Penrose entered the world. His father was a fairly wealthy individual. I don't mean really wealthy, but they were comfortable. He was in the tin business, and so they were able to send Charles to Sunday school when at a young age, and he was kind of a child prodigy. He learned to read extremely early in his life, and his father used to take him down to the pub when he was 3 or 4 years old, and he would stand on one of the bar stools and read from the London newspaper to the delight of the patrons of these pubs, that this little boy could read and pronounce even these kind of long words. And so when he got a little bit older, they put him, he was advanced in Sunday school because of his learning, and so he has this really good memory and kind of an inclination for words. He was also, early in his life, a kind of a champion of the underdog. He tells the story of being in school, and a bully in the school took his pen and ran it into one of the other students' hand, and Charles chastised him for doing that. And the bully says, "I'll get you after school." And so after the school day had ended, they meet on the playground, and the bully slugs Charles, who is much smaller than he was, and Charles just got this determined look on his face and was sort of an absence of fear, and just like a whirlwind just tore into the bully and got a lucky hit and knocked him down, and the bully began to cry and ran home shamed, and Charles was the hero of the school for a little while. And so he had this sense of justice that people shouldn't push other people around. And more to my point is, he really was a good student all the way along. And on one occasion, when he got a little older, this is 1850, he was reading in a library in London on one occasion and ran across a book about the American Indians, and in the book there was a picture of Joseph Smith preaching to some Indians, and Charles was fascinated by that picture and by the little account that was there. And shortly after that experience, he met some Mormon missionaries on the streets, and he wanted to learn more about the gospel, and so he was taught, was baptized by Eli B. Kelsey, who was a wealthy man from Salt Lake City. It's strange. Kelsey later became a member of the Godbeite movement, and Charles spoke at his funeral. And And then Charles also became a friend of William S. Godby, who the Godbyites were named after. And so he has, he's able to keep friendships with a wide variety of individuals whose beliefs and lifestyle are different from his own. But back to his baptism. He was baptized into the church and 4 months later was ordained a deacon. He would later declare over and over again that he just could not completely understand why he was the only member of his family to whom the gospel, the trumpet, resonated in his ears and in his heart. He had lots of contact with his mother and his sisters. His father died when he was

0: a remarkable individual in that way. Then 2 years after he was a member of the church, he was called on his first mission. So he's only been an elder for just a little while. A brother, Timmons, ordained him an elder, and that's important to keep in mind because of an event he'll have a little later with the man that ordained him an elder. And so he leaves for his first missionary experience with an elder, Percy, who's going to another part of the mission. They were serving alone, didn't have a companion in Charles's case. And the first night, they've walked all day long. They can't get anyone to listen to them. They can't get anyone to give them food. They can't get anyone to give them a place to stay. They're traveling without purse or script. And they sleep in a haystack. And the next morning when they get up, Elder Percy says, "This is enough for me." And he went home, abandoned his mission, and Charles never heard from him again. Now, Charles is a little different quality individual, and even though he's discouraged and he's hungry and he's cold, he makes his way to Malden. And after he had tried to get someone to help him and feed him or listen to him in Malden, I think it's around midday, and he finally gets a lady who lets him come in her house, and she gives him a drink of water. And as he sits on the couch with the drink of water, he begins to cry because this is the first person that's ever been good to him on this mission. And she happens to know somebody that has a room, and so he is sent to, he goes to that house. The lady, he tells her his story. She consents to allow him to live in her home, and he begins his ministry in Malden. And she happens to be a relative of the Stratford family, which is a family that has there's the father and mother and 10 children. And Charles calls on them and begins to preach the gospel and baptizes the whole Stratford family. Their daughter, Lucetta, who is in her teenage years, is the most difficult of all of those, of all of the Stratfords for him to convert. And she takes longer, but she's finally baptized as well. And within a year's time, Charles Penrose has baptized 34 people, organized a branch in Malden, the first branch in that part of the British mission, and did it all by himself, with the exception of the Lord's help. And it's just a remarkable story of a missionary and his beginnings in England. Now, the reason I mentioned Lucetta Stratford is that 4 years later, Charles will marry her. At that day and time, it was okay for missionaries to marry while they're on their missions. And so in that first encounter in Malden, not only does he convert the Stratfords, but he also converts his future wife and Lucetta's brother. Edwin Stratford becomes a really good friend of Charles Penrose, and they later go into business together. And so it's fortuitous that the first day he's in this place, he's able to make friends with his family that's going to be an eternal friend of Charles, I guess we'd say.
1: If I may, you mentioned one passage from his diary here on the March 12th, 1854. He remembered those first days in Malden and wrote in his diary, "In the morning before I arose, I laid and reflected upon the past 3 years from the time I entered Malden without a farthing or a friend but the Lord. I then came into the very house where I was laying. Then there was not a saint in the town, and in that same house I was now, as it were, surrounded by friends." So things changed over the 3 years that he worked so hard.
0: He did, and I just have a tremendous admiration for him as

0: young convert to the church and what he was able to do as a missionary. And as you well know, this first mission in England for him lasted 10 years. He was a full-time missionary for 10 years, and so he just keeps going and going and going and becomes a conference president, a very influential man in the British mission. And but back in his heart, while all of this is going on, he has this, he's touched by the spirit of gathering, and he really wants to come to Utah. And he asks them, he says, every year I would ask them, and they would say, next year we will release you. And then the next year would come, and they'd say, next year we will release you. And so finally it comes to 10 years before the release actually comes. And there's some really poignant experiences that he has. When Lucetta, one night he has this very important meeting, and Lucetta is getting ready to give birth to their one of their children. I think it's the first. And there's a midwife there to help out, and Lucetta says, Charles, don't go to this meeting. And he says, I've got to go to this meeting. And he said, I just steeled myself against her importunings. And he leaves, goes to the meeting, and it's in a really bad storm and everything. And when he returns, the baby has been born, but he wasn't there. But and the baby isn't going to be okay. It will die within a few days. And in fact, Lucetta, over the years, gave birth to 18 children, and only 8 of them lived. So their death was a frequent visitor at the Penrose house.
1: So you say he spent 10 years basically as a missionary. What? When did they actually immigrate to the
0: U.S.? 1862, 61 or 62, he finally gets his release. He has a bad experience after the release is given. He and Lucetta had accumulated some furniture and some other things in the 10 years previous, and Charles packs those to take with him as they come to America, and someone accused him of stealing mission a property, which after laboring there for all of those years really, really hurt his feelings. And that led him eventually to write one of his hymns, which was School Thy Feelings, O My Brother, because he had really bad feelings towards his accusers at this period of time, and used his poetry and his music to soothe those feelings, make him react better to it. So he comes to America in the early 1860s. It crosses the plains. He's by this, he's very experienced Latter-day Saint. I guess there are a few individuals in the church with more missionary service than he has at this time. And he saves a young child's life as they're crossing the plains. The young child fell out of the wagon. I can't remember if it was a he or a she, was traveling in, and the wheel ran over its head. And Charles jumped out of his wagon and rushed to the individual, gave a priesthood a blessing, and then also took some egg white after he'd removed all of the dirt from the person's head, and smeared the egg white on it, and then bandaged it with a clear a cloth, and the person recovered and lived, and as far as I know, lived happily ever after. So he has that remarkable experience while they're crossing the plains. When they got to Utah, they moved to Farmington area, where he built a little cabin. And then shortly after their arrival, Louise Lusty, who they had known in England, who had a beautiful singing voice, and she was a friend of Lucetta. She joined them, and within 4 or 5 months, she became Charles's second wife, so he began to practice plural marriage at this time. And that's when he has his remarkable experience with Edvis, one of these huge eastern winds in Farmington, blows the door off of their cabin. They don't have really good windows. It looks like it's going to blow the cabin down. It was so cold in the cabin that Louise passed out from the cold, and they had to rub snow on her to revive her. And Charles has to crawl on his hands and knees to get help to nail the door back on. And it's at that point that he finally, their lives are saved. There were some deaths caused by this wind. And then when he gets back to England, has some time to reflect, which we're getting ahead of ourselves, he writes his hymn, "Blow Gently, Ye Wild Winds," based on that awful experience they'd had in that little cabin in Farmington, which still stands. People that visit Farmington, you can still go into the Charles Penrose cabin, try to imagine how he's living there with two wives and 4 or 5 children all in that small cabin.
1: Thank you. You're listening to Legacy on the Mormon Channel. Today we're discussing the life and missionary service of Charles W. Penrose with historian Kenneth Godfrey. You mentioned his poetry. We on this show like to push diary keeping for good reason. How much that we know about Charles Penrose come from his diaries?
0: Well, the fact that no one has published a biography about him, most of what we know about him comes from his service in the leading councils of the church and articles that appeared about him in the Improvement Era and the conference reports and the biographical information which he shares in the talks that he gave. And a good scholar would be able to put together a really good biography of Charles Penrose, because he did keep his diaries. They're not as reflective of some of the really great diaries of church leaders like Wilford Woodruff or Hosea Stout, some of those that are really fine examples of good diary keeping, because he isn't reflective in them. He just writes down what happens to him without explaining how he felt because it happened, except some of those that he wrote while he's on his mission. He seemed to have more time to keep a good diary on his mission, but after he becomes a member of the Quorum of the 12 Apostles, he still has a diary, but the entries are much smaller and more succinct, and he'll say things like, "I met with so-and-so today," or "We had a difficulty with so-and-so today," or "B.H. Roberts and I talked on the train coming from Brigham City to Salt Lake today following the conference, and we disagreed on intelligence," and he just says something like that, which leads you to say, "Charles, tell us how you disagreed on intelligence. What was your position? What was B.H. Roberts?" You wish he would have fleshed them out a little more.
1: So we better get back into his narrative here. He gets to Utah, but it's not that many years before he has to go back. You mentioned that he's probably the all-time longest-serving missionary in the British Isles. So, what was his second mission like?
0: Well, let me just mention before we get to that is that after they had lived in Farmington for a short time, where he was ordained to 70 and became a school teacher, Elder Ezra T. Benson, that he'd known in England, invited him to come to Logan, where Elder Benson was serving as the apostle in residence for Cache Valley. He went to Logan, and Sherman, who was a businessman, made him a part of his store that he had built in Logan. Charles served as a clerk and a cashier, and he did some teaching, and Lucetta was able to do some teaching as well, and they seemed to be getting along all right. They'd only been in Logan about a year when he attends General Conference in 1865, and it's announced from the pulpit that he's been called on a mission to England again. And when you look at his economic situation, the number of children he has, and his two wives, it's hard to not to feel a little bit sorry for him, but maybe more sorry for them, because they've got to now take care of themselves. There were promises made that church leaders would look after him while he's away. And so in 1865, he goes back to England. And that's when we have the account that you read a few minutes ago about how he feels when he arrives back in some of those places where he had served before. But he becomes a conference president immediately, and later will serve over the London Conference, which is the largest in the mission at this period of time. And it also allows him some contacts with his sisters and with his mother. And then Franklin D. Richards, who is the president of the European Mission, calls Charles to help out with the Millennial Star as an assistant editor. So in reality, this mission changes Charles' life, changes his career, and makes him really what he, or is the start of what he really became. Now, after he served for 3 years, he goes to Franklin D. Richards and says, look, I need to be released. There are people that came over with me that are all home now, and I'm still here. And my wife and my kids, they need me. And Brother Richards says to him, so do I need you. I can't get along with the Millennial Star without you. And Charles says at this point, I became a little bit stubborn, and I told him, listen, I've got to go home. And so finally, reluctantly, Franklin D. Richards releases him. But what's ironic about the release is that Brother Richards leaves about a month before Charles leaves, and so he returns home, and Charles returns to Utah. Now, shortly after he arrives in Utah, and Franklin D. Richards founds a new newspaper in Ogden, the Ogden Junction, and asks Charles to come to Ogden and serve as the newspaper's businessman and editor. So Charles, in a sense, is rewarded for all of that by now being able to make a living. So he moves his family to Ogden and begins to manage and edit this newspaper. And he also serves on the city council. He's called to the High Council. He becomes a very important man in Ogden. And then, after a few years as editor of the Ogden Junction, Brigham Young asks him to come to Salt Lake City and serve as one of the editors of the Deseret News. So, in a sense, this association on this mission, where you feel sorry for him in a way when he's called because of the family situation. If that call hadn't come, his life probably would have been very much different, and he would not have become the great newspaper man that he became. Ends up in Utah's Newspaper Hall of Fame, and was a great editor of several newspapers.
1: You mentioned that his dealings with the Millennial Star basically sent him off in this direction. Can you tell us a little bit about some of the writings he did for the Millennial Star?
0: Well, he writes essays on a wide variety of topics that he's interested in. There was a great interest during this period of time on evolution and Charles Darwin. So he has a number of articles written about about evolution and Darwin and the church's stand on such matters. He was also interested in the Bible and how the Bible became the Bible. And there are a number of articles about the various books of the Bible. He makes an argument that none of the authors of the Bible were asked by God to write, that the Bible was put together by men, and that made the Bible different from the Book of Mormon, which was a record that God had asked people to write. And he took, in some ways, an interesting view on things in the Bible. He has essays in which he says that the Book of Jonah, for example, is a really good book, even if not everything in the Book of Jonah is history. Charles had a little trouble believing that a big fish could actually swallow a man and a man could survive in a big fish. And he also had a little trouble believing that Satan and God get together in heaven and plan things out that affect Job. And so he thought there was the poetry in the Bible and some allegories and other things, and you didn't necessarily have to take everything in the Bible literally. So he has many essays on biblical topics. And then if a minister published a pamphlet against the Latter-day Saints in England, Charles would take that minister on and show him where he was wrong. He also reacts to things that are said about the church in Utah's newspapers by anti-Mormons, and so he's a great defender of the church. But then one of his other remarkable qualities was that he was brilliant in the basics, and he could explain faith and repentance and baptism and the plan of salvation in remarkably understandable ways. And so there are also articles on the very basics of the Church of Jesus Christ of Latter-day Saints.
1: You talk about his stand on speculative doctrine versus scriptural doctrine, and if you don't mind, I'll read a couple of sentences here. He did not mind such ideas being taught as long as they were properly labeled. As for himself, he preferred to teach only that which could be clearly justified from the Scriptures, and his position would later be adopted by the First Presidency. So it sounds like he kind of cleared the way or blazed a trail on this type of thought.
0: And that's one of the reasons he has this disagreement with B.H. Roberts on intelligence, is that Brother Penrose felt that there wasn't enough scripture where you could back up some of B.H. Roberts' assertion that intelligence was individual. There were female intelligences and male intelligences, and that my intelligence was different than your intelligence, and my intelligence knew that I was different from your intelligence, and your intelligence knew that you were different from my intelligence. And so he preferred, if you just said that Joseph Smith had taught there is such a thing as intelligence that was eternal, not created, nor could it be, and leave it at that instead of trying to develop all of these things around it that were not anchored in the Scriptures. And and largely that's what the leaders of the church have said since that time, that we don't know enough about intelligence to really do a lot with it. And so maybe it's better if you start with man being a spiritual child of heavenly parents in a life before this one, where there's a little bit more scripture to back that up.
1: There was one other editorial entitled St. Patrick's Day editorial, Mormonism and Scientific Thought, and that may be exactly what you're referring to. But he talks about the creation and some of the... Do you want to talk a little bit about that?
0: Right. He felt like that the creation didn't necessarily mean that the earth was created in six 24-hour periods. He held the view that the word creation meant period of time, and we didn't know how long it was from when how long the darkness was before there was light, and how long the light before there was something after that. And so in that, he thought that that the church could didn't need to get too concerned about the age of the earth per se, as long as church members and our theology justified the fact that God was behind all of this. I think deep in his heart, he thought Heavenly Father could have used different methods to have created the earth, and maybe we don't know the exact method that he used. I think there's also a statement where he felt like that maybe some things were so complex that maybe we just couldn't understand it if God did tell us exactly how it happened. So he was willing to give us a little wiggle room on some things like that.
1: Very good. So is he finished as a missionary? Is he done?
0: No, he just really isn't done. He returns back to Utah and, as I said, became editor of the Deseret News. And then in 1885, because of his plural marriage, involvement in plural marriage, there is a warrant out for his arrest. And it's also at the same time that he and Brigham Young Jr. are asked to work with some federal officials and see if they can't persuade the Grover Cleveland administration to allow Utah to become a state. And he's also he and Brigham Young Jr. are given access to some church funds so they can pay for favorable articles to appear in the nation's newspaper about the church and its people. And so he goes back east, and he and Brigham Young Jr. are meeting with what we today would call a lobbyist. And one of the lobbyists is a man by the name of Miller, who they learn is deceiving them. And they come within a very close to giving Miller $20,000, and he guarantees that if they do, Utah will become a state. Well, they learn just before they're about to give him the money that he's a crook, and so they hold back and don't give him the money. And at this time, Penrose learns that there's a marshal, a federal marshal in Washington, D.C., looking for him, going to throw him into jail. So they sneak him on board a boat, and he goes back to England. This is 1885, and serves really as the de facto editor of the Millennial Star again. That's his shortest mission. He only stays a year, and then things calm down. He's given a pardon by Grover Cleveland, and he returns back to Utah, where he continues his editorial duties. By now, he has been the editor of the Deseret News. They had filled that position while he was in England, and so he becomes the editor of the Salt Lake Herald, which was a Democratic newspaper at that period of time, but a very important one in the territory. And then he's called in the stake, the presidency of the Salt Lake Stake, which was the largest stake in the church. It was kind of served as a stake that was, in a sense, more central to the church and its meaning than some of the other stakes. I think there was one time it had 34 wards and thousands of members. And so he's serving in the stake presidency at this particular time. And then he no longer serves as the editor of the Salt Lake Herald, and so they call him as an assistant historian in the church. He works in the historian's office. and does some very significant work in that office. And then one day he's in his, and then he returns as editor of the Deseret News under Lorenzo Snow's administration, with the stipulation some of the Quorum of the Twelve were, when they considered him to be the editor, were a little concerned that he was too political person, so he was admonished to keep politics out of the Deseret News, and so he's the editor of that. And one day he's in the his Deseret News office. I think they've just finished a new building, and he is told that the First Presidency want to see him, which was nothing unusual. That wouldn't have surprised him. He wouldn't have thought much about that. So he went over and walked in a meeting of the First Presidency in Quorum of the Twelve, and as he opened the door to walk in, they all stood up and sang "Up Awake, Ye Defenders of Zion," which is a song he had written, and he can't imagine why they're standing up singing one of his hymns, the First Presidency in Quorum of the Twelve. And when they had finished, Joseph F. Smith announced that he's been called to serve in the Quorum of the Twelve. Charles believed that call came because of all of the service he'd given the church those many years before, and all those missions that the Lord was rewarding him for, his faith and commitment to the church. And so he became member of the Quorum of the Twelve Apostles, that only served 2 years, when he was called to go back to England and serve as the president of the European mission. So he spent another 3 years serving in that capacity, and he saw an accelerated baptismal rate. Before his arrival, Heber J. Grant, who was his successor, had distributed 2 million copies of Penrose's Rays of Living Light series and asked the missionaries to hand them out. And this seemed to have a good impact on the British people, and so the baptismal rate increased, and Charles was very successful. He got to meet with his sisters again. His mother had died by this time, and has some good warm experiences with his sisters, and went above the Arctic Circle, and some of his visits to Europe has some remarkable experiences, as all those European mission presidents had. And then comes back to Utah and settles in his duties as member of the Quorum of the Twelve when Joseph F. Smith called him to be a member of the First Presidency. And so he serves in that capacity for Joseph F. Smith, as well as President Heber J. Grant, eventually becoming first counselor to President Grant. And Brigham Young had once said that how did he like being a little frog in a big pool now that he'd arrived in Utah, and he kind of ends up his life becoming a fairly substantial frog in a fairly substantial position, and ends up a remarkable individual, one worth remembering.
1: Thank you. For most members of the church sitting in sacrament meeting, if you open your hymn book, you know, you will see Brother Penrose's name at the bottom of several hymns. As you mentioned, "Awake, Ye Defenders of Zion," a little earlier you mentioned "School Thy Feelings," which is one of the men's hymns. Also, "Beautiful Zion for Me," "God of Our Fathers, We Come Unto Thee," and probably his most famous, "O Ye Mountains High." A remarkable individual. What do you think set him apart?
0: Somehow, when he was converted to the church, the Holy Ghost must have deeply set in his heart, because his testimony never wavers. He is absolutely convinced that the church is true. Maybe the fact that he's the only member of his family to join the church, that in a sense he gave up all of that. In fact, just before he was baptized, his family offered him a position in the British government, which would have assured him of a good living for the rest of his life. And he refused that, walked into the unknown, And my guess, it's his testimony of the gospel of Jesus Christ, which never seemed to falter, that allowed him to become the kind of man he was.
1: Good. Thank you very much. We've been talking about Charles W. Penrose today with historian Kenneth Godfrey on Legacy. Thank you very much for being here today.

0: Kindness is the essence of greatness. From the Church of Jesus Christ of Latter-day Saints.
1: Picture with me a rocket being maneuvered to a launch pad so it can be readied for liftoff. Now, visualize the ignition. Fuel in a controlled burn is converted into hot gas that spews out, providing the necessary thrust to propel the rocket into space.

0: Finally, envision the payload, or cargo, that sits atop the rocket. The payload's worth is fully realized only when it gets where it needs to be and functions as it should. You don't need to be a rocket scientist to appreciate that an expensive global communications satellite is of little value sitting in a warehouse. The rocket's mission is simply to deliver a payload. I'd like to compare the priesthood that we hold to a rocket and the opportunity to benefit from the Savior's atoning power to the payload. The atoning power of Jesus Christ is essential because none of us can return to our heavenly home without help. To make his atoning power accessible, he's delegated a portion of his power and authority to men on earth. This delegated power and authority is called priesthood. Priesthood is essential because the necessary ordinances and covenants on earth are administered only by its authority. For Heavenly Father's purposes to be accomplished, Christ's atoning power needs to be made available to God's children. The priesthood delivers these opportunities. It is the rocket. Being casual or apathetic in a priesthood calling is like introducing material fatigue into a rocket component. It jeopardizes the priesthood covenant because it can lead to mission failure. We have the priesthood so that we can help Heavenly Father's children be relieved of the burden of sin and become like Him. This is the way each of us comes unto Christ, is purified, and is reconciled to God. In addition to obeying the laws and ordinances of the gospel yourself, I invite you to make and keep priesthood covenants. Receive God's oath and His promise. Magnify your responsibilities in the priesthood to help Heavenly Father and Jesus Christ. Use the priesthood to help deliver the opportunity to benefit from the Savior's atoning power to someone else. As you do, great blessings will come to you and your family.
1: Love is the most powerful force in the world. From the Church of Jesus Christ of Latter-day Saints.
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3: Shortly before his crucifixion, Jesus was taken before Pilate in the judgment hall. "Art thou the King of the Jews?" Pilate condescendingly asked. Jesus responded, "My kingdom is not of this world. I came into the world that I should bear witness of the truth. Everyone that is of the truth heareth my voice." Pilate cynically asked, "What is truth?" In today's world, the question, "What is truth?" can be painfully complex to the secular mind. A Google search for "What is truth?" brings more than a million responses. We have more available information on our cell phones than in all the books of a brick-and-mortar library. We live with information and opinion overload. Enticing and alluring voices pursue us at every turn. Caught in today's confusion, it is no wonder that so many consign themselves to the spoken words spoken 2,500 years ago by Protagoras to the young Socrates. "What is true for you," he said, "is true for you, and what is true for me is true for me." Blessed with the restored gospel of Jesus Christ, we humbly declare that there are some things that are completely and absolutely true. These eternal truths are the same for every son and daughter of God. The scriptures teach Truth is knowledge of things as they are, and as they were, and as they are to come. Truth looks backward and forward, expanding the perspective of our small point in time. Jesus said, "I am the way, the truth, and the life." Truth shows us the way to eternal life, and it comes only through our Savior, Jesus Christ. There is no other way. Jesus Christ teaches us how to live, and through his atonement and resurrection, he offers us forgiveness from our sins and immortality beyond the veil. This is absolutely true. He teaches us that it does not matter if we are rich or poor, prominent or unknown, sophisticated or simple. Rather, our mortal quest is to strengthen our faith in the Lord Jesus Christ, to choose good over evil, and to keep his commandments. While we celebrate the innovations of science and medicine, the truths of God go far beyond these discoveries. In opposition to the truths of eternity, there always have been counterfeits to distract God's children from the truth. The arguments of the adversary are always the same. Listen to these voices 2,000 years ago. "You cannot know things that you do not see. Whatever a person does is no crime. It is not reasonable that such a being as Christ would be the Son of God. What you believe is a foolish tradition." Sounds like today, doesn't it? With the restoration of the gospel, God has given us a way to learn and know essential spiritual truths. We learn them through the Holy Scriptures, through our personal prayers and our own experiences, through the counsel of living prophets and apostles, and through the guidance of the Holy Ghost, who can help us to know the truth of all things. We can know the things of God as we seek them spiritually. Paul said, "The things of God knoweth no man, except he has the Spirit of God, for they are spiritually discerned." Look at this art by Michael Murphy. From this perspective, you would hardly believe that it is an artistic rendition of a human eye. However, as you look at the dots from a different perspective, you see the beauty of the artist's creation. Likewise, we see the spiritual truths of God through the perspective of an eye of faith. Paul said, "The natural man receiveth not the things of the Spirit of God, for they are foolishness unto him, neither can he know them, because they are spiritually discerned." I did not know the subject of Elder Held's sermon until he just gave it. But didn't he teach us beautifully about the eye of faith? The scriptures, our prayers, our own experiences, modern prophets, and the gift of the Holy Ghost bring us the spiritual perspective of truth necessary for our journey here on earth. Let's look at the proclamation of the family through the eye of faith. President Gordon B. Hinckley introduced the family, a proclamation to the world, with this statement. "With so much sophistry that is passed off as truth, with so much of deception concerning standards and values, with so much of allurement and enticement to take on the slow stain of the world, we have felt to warn you." The proclamation begins, "All human beings, male and female, are created in the image of God. Each is a beloved spirit son or daughter of heavenly parents, and as such, each has a divine nature and destiny." These are eternal truths. You and I are not an accident of nature. I love these words. "In the premortal realm, spirit sons and daughters knew and worshiped God as their eternal Father and accepted his plan." We lived before our birth. Our individual identity is stamped in us forever. In ways we don't fully understand, our spiritual growth there in the premortal world influences who we are here. We accepted God's plan. We knew that we would experience difficulties, pain, and sorrow upon the earth. We also knew that the Savior would come, and that as we proved ourselves worthy, we would rise in the resurrection, having glory added upon our heads forever and ever. The proclamation is direct. We declare the means by which mortal life is created to be divinely appointed. We affirm the sanctity of life and of its importance in God's eternal plan. Our Father's plan encourages a husband and a wife to bring children into the world and obligates us to speak in defense of the unborn. If we pick and choose what we accept in the proclamation, we cloud our eternal view, putting too much importance on our experience here and now. By prayerfully pondering the proclamation through the eye of faith, we better understand how the principles are beautifully connected, supporting one another, revealing our Father's plan for His children. Should we really be surprised when the Lord's prophets declare His will, and for some questions remain? Of course, some reject the voice of the prophets immediately, but others prayerfully ponder their honest questions. Questions that will be settled with patience and an eye of faith. If the proclamation had been revealed in a different century, there would still have been questions, just different questions than those of today. One purpose of prophets is to help us in resolving sincere questions. Prior to being the president of the church, President Russell M. Nelson said this, "Prophets see ahead. They see the harrowing dangers the adversary has placed or will yet place in our path. Prophets also foresee the grand possibilities and privileges awaiting those who listen with the intent to obey. I testify to the truth and spiritual power of the united voice of the First Presidency and the Quorum of the Twelve." In my lifetime, we have seen a dramatic change in the world's beliefs about many of the principles taught in the proclamation. During my teenage and early married years, many in the world walked away from the Lord's standard we call the law of chastity, that sexual relations are to occur only between a man and woman who are lawfully married. In my 20s and 30s, many walked away from the sacred protection of the unborn, as abortion became more acceptable. In more recent years, many have walked away from God's law that marriage is a sacred union between a man and a woman. Watching many walking away from the boundaries the Lord has set reminds us of that day in Capernaum when the Savior declared His divinity, and sadly, many of His disciples walked away. The Savior then turned to the 12. "Will ye also go away?" Peter answered, "Lord, to whom shall we go? Thou hast the words of eternal life, and we believe and are sure that thou art that Christ, the Son of the living God." There are so many, young and old, who are loyal and true to the gospel of Jesus Christ, even though their own current experience does not fit neatly inside the family proclamation. Children whose lives have been shaken by divorce, youth whose friends mock the law of chastity, divorced women and men who have been gravely wounded by the unfaithfulness of a spouse, husbands and wives who are unable to have children, women and men who are married to a spouse who does not share their faith in the restored gospel, single women and men who, for various reasons, have been unable to marry. One friend of nearly 20 years, whom I admire greatly, is not married because of same-sex attraction. He has remained true to his temple covenants, has expanded his creative and professional talents, and has served nobly in both the church and the community. He recently said to me, "I can sympathize with those in my situation who choose not to keep the law of chastity in the world in which we live. But didn't Christ ask us to be not of this world? It is clear that God's standards are different from those of the world." For those desiring to please God, faith, patience, and diligence are surely needed. Often, the laws of man move outside the laws of God. My wife Kathy and I have known a single sister, now in her mid-40s, who is gifted in her professional abilities and serves valiantly in her ward. She too has kept the laws of God. She wrote, "I dreamed of the day I would be blessed with a husband and children. At times, my situation brings feelings of being forgotten and alone. But I try to keep the focus off what I don't have and instead on what I do have and how I can help others. Service to my extended family in my ward and in the temple has helped me. I am not forgotten or alone because I am part of, and we are all part of, a larger family." Some will say, "You don't understand my situation." I may not, but I testify there is one who does understand. There is one who knows your burdens because of his sacrifice made in the garden and on the cross. As you seek him and keep his commandments, I promise you that he will bless you and lift the burdens too heavy to bear alone. He will give you eternal friends and opportunities to serve. More importantly, he will fill you with the powerful Spirit of the Holy Ghost and shine his heavenly approval upon you. No choice, no alternative that denies the companionship of the Holy Ghost or the blessings of eternity is worthy of our consideration. I know the Savior lives. I witness that he is the source of all truth that really matters, and that he will fulfill all the blessings he has promised to those who keep his commandments. In the name of Jesus Christ, amen.
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5: Experimenting with an open heart taught me that one of my personal red flags, one of the things that would help me recognize that perhaps my heart might need checking, is when I feel I can't attend to someone because I'm too busy. Bad habit. And that's all it is, I have discovered. Because an open heart isn't really as much a matter of time as it is a matter of being present, available, and open to whomever is in my physical space at any given moment. Several years ago, I took my mother shopping for a winter coat. Shopping is not my favorite activity, and it was getting close to dinner time before we finally found the right coat. It was a soft gray wool with raglan sleeves that hung way below her fingertips, and a hem that brushed the tops of her shoes. The saleswoman sent for the alterations lady, who helped mother onto the raised platform and went to work. I sank into a chair in the corner of the fitting room, lost in my own little world, wondering if I had time on the way home to stop at the grocery store to pick up something for dinner. Gradually, on the edges of my consciousness, I began to hear a conversation. Mother would ask a question, and the alterations lady would answer. At first, the answers were rather brief, but as the questions and interest from Mother continued, the answers became longer. The woman's voice became more animated. By the time we left, the two of them were laughing together like old friends, and I was left out, a shriveled, self-absorbed, tired little soul in the corner. And withholding myself, I exited just as I had entered. I looked at Mother. She had come in just as weary as I, but was leaving with an extra spring in her step. Aha! Here was a discovery that I didn't recognize then, but when I began to experiment years later, I thought back on that afternoon and identified a process that is repeatable. Opening one's heart creates energy. Closing one's heart depletes energy. As I sat in the corner of the dressing room with my little closed heart and thought about the list of things I still had to do, my fatigue increased. Mother looked down at the alterations lady and opened her heart by expressing an interest, and Mother's energy increased. Do you like your job? How long have you worked here? What about your family? Where are you from? An open heart looks outward. A closed heart looks inward. I learned something else about opening hearts from the cult buying encounter. An open heart very often coaxes open someone else's closed heart. It's almost magical. An open heart presents a safe place that others sense, and they respond, sometimes immediately and sometimes much more slowly. No matter, however, whether they respond or not, because in the meantime, we feel so much better living this way. Go ahead, experiment for yourself. That's what this is all about. Here's a caution as you begin the experiment. Don't set out to do anything differently. Just observe the physical, emotional, spiritual response of your heart, independent of your words or actions. Remember that awareness is the key. Think of your own metaphor for a shriveled heart or an expanded heart. What image do you see that would be personally useful? Observe your physical approach to people. What's your body language saying? If you feel yourself withdrawing, putting up a wall, change your physical position and notice if it causes you to feel differently. Take the initiative to get outside yourself and express an interest in those you encounter. Pray for the courage to do so. During some of your personal scripture time, you might want to reread Alma's passages on experimentation in Alma 32. Or you may want to look up scriptures that describe the heart in the topical guide.
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5: Chapter 3, God's Love. What is it that pries open a hardened heart? What enlarges and softens the most shriveled of human souls? What is the most desirable, the most delicious, the most joyous above all to the soul? That's easy to answer. It's being flooded with God's love, being awash with His profound acceptance and glory, being encircled and comforted and healed and set free to go and do. Sister Smith was in that good part of her mission. She'd been out over a year, and let's face it, she knew how to do it. She had settled into a predictable rhythm in her missionary

Yes, there had been some good things happen, but on this particular day, Sister Smith was feeling ineffective at best and a little jerked around at worst. She was discouraged and a bit annoyed about her perceived failure when she went in for her regularly scheduled interview with the mission president. During the interview, Sister Smith just let go and unloaded her frustrations concerning the difficulty. The president was kind, reassuring her that she probably was doing far more good than she realized. He expressed his sympathy and continued confidence in her, and then he asked if she, Sister Smith, were feeling the love of God for herself, personally. Sister Smith said that the question seemed out of context, but she just answered yes in an automatic sort of way and let the interview go on. However, at the end of the interview, the president came back to the same question, asking it again. Are you feeling the love of God, Sister Smith, for you personally, every day? She later told me, this time I stopped for a second before I answered. I thought about it. He quietly continued to press me. How often? Every day? I thought again, and then I said rather quietly, yes. Now that's all of the story that I know. It's all that the sister missionary told me years later, because what she wanted to talk about was the interesting question that came twice during the course of the interview. Are you feeling the love of God that He loves you personally? She wanted to talk about how thinking about the question and giving herself a chance to feel the question helped her heart change from one of frustration and irritation to one of love and patience and long-suffering. She was an obedient missionary. Her covenants were in place. All she needed to do was to ask for the ability to open her heart and then allow that to happen by opening herself to the love that God had for her. That simple adjustment changed everything. Almost instantly, she was better able to interact with someone who gave her so little nurturing, so little encouragement or support. Not only that, when she felt God's love for her, it filled her empty reservoir and her capacity to love everyone increased automatically. Gone were the feelings of being worn down and burned out. Elder John H. Groberg said, when filled with God's love, we can do and see and understand things that we could not otherwise do or see or understand. Filled with His love, we can endure pain, quell fear, forgive freely, avoid contention, renew strength, and bless and help others in ways surprising even to us. When Nephi asked for the interpretation of his father's dream, he was told that the tree represented the love of God. That love was described as most desirable above all things and the most joyous to the soul. I've sometimes wondered if the phrase love of God means our love of God or His love of us. I'm no scholar of prepositional phrases in the scriptures, but my own experience has convinced me that it is impossible in all practicality to separate the two. When I feel His love for me, I instantaneously am flooded with my love for Him, and vice versa. We cannot have one without the other. No wonder it is always simply and profoundly stated, the love of God. Sometimes the scriptures even seem to indicate that Jesus Christ Himself is the love of God. Of course, the Savior would be the physical representation, the incarnate expression of God's love for us. And our acceptance of Him and our profound gratitude for His atoning sacrifice would be the ultimate expression of our love for the Father. The love of God is the heart of Christianity, the centerpiece of the plan of salvation, and opening our hearts to receive and give it is our daily opportunity. Elder Groberg said, God's love fills the immensity of space. Therefore, there is no shortage of love in the universe, only in our willingness to do what is needed to feel it. Yes, the wonder of it all is that God loves us all of the time. However, our ability to feel His love comes and goes. It seems to be dependent on many things. By covenant, He promises that when we keep His commandments, we will have His Spirit to be with us. I believe that, and my desire is to keep my covenants, both because He loves me and as my gift of love to Him. And so when I don't feel His love, am I failing to claim the blessings that are mine?

0: But I also know those who have broken their covenants, who have afterward been awakened and healed by his love. I think of a young man who told me his story. When he was about 15, going to church seemed to have less and less relevance to his life. And when he got a part-time job that often included a Sunday shift, it became even easier to miss meetings. Within about a year, he had drifted into a morally difficult lifestyle and was unhappy and discouraged. He had difficulty sleeping and would often walk the streets in the earliest hours of the day. He told me he was doing just that at about 3 a.m. one morning when something happened. He said that it was sudden. He felt God's love surround him. He went home and got out his scriptures and began reading. Over a period of several months, he basked and grew, fed by the influence of the Spirit. His life changed. He repented and returned to church. This boy's story may seem odd, even unfair, when we read that we are required to keep the commandments in order to feel the Spirit. But God, in his infinite wisdom, knows how and when to succor us with his love. It is his to give, and ours to accept in gratitude. It is part of the glorious and infinite gift of the atonement. I know that my ability to feel his love is dependent on many things besides my willingness to keep his commandments. Perhaps you are the same. That's where this experiment begins. Ask yourself the question, what can I do beyond being obedient to the commandments and praying fervently that will help me feel his love personally every day?
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0: I know women who live in marriages or who are in contact with ex-husbands where there is constant criticism and pain. Who knows where the fault lies? In the name of self-preservation, they have learned to survive by protecting and hardening their own hearts. Even as they speak the right words and go through seemingly righteous motions, these unhappy people keep their shriveled hearts safely hidden behind protective walls. I understand this. It seems even wise at times. They've been wounded by their spouses and wish to protect themselves from further pain. But at the same time, their hardened hearts also prevent them from feeling love from their Father in heaven. And it is his love and peace that they so desperately crave. I've seen others who carry great burdens whose hearts are shriveled by the daily demands of poor health, critical needs of family members, desperate financial problems, and so many real crises, all of them creating a debilitating fear that keeps them focused inward until they just don't see anyone else. And yet, paradoxically, the very looking outward, the reverencing of the deity in others, would open a space for God to step in and heal the wounds that continue to bleed in their own hearts. I have a friend who was abused as a child. She felt stunted in her ability to love and be loved. She longed to be able to forgive and have her wounds healed, but it didn't happen. She prayed, she struggled. Then somehow she stumbled onto a new path. She told me that every time she experienced those feelings of being wounded, she would look around her for someone she might have wounded, and reach out to them, trying to assuage their suffering, even though she understood that she was partly to blame. She said that as she continued to do this, over time she felt the forgiveness, healing, and love that had evaded her for so long. I am blessed personally beyond measure, and yet oddly enough, I too struggle to feel his love for me every day. When I stack my obstacles against others, they seem too frivolous to be authentic. And yet this mortal existence is designed by a genius so that we will all, no matter our circumstances or parentage or gifts, have to exercise our agency to come to him. And so though my problems may seem small to an outsider, they are big enough for me to desperately need him. As you experiment, I am sure that you will find many ways to increase your ability to feel his love. I found an unexpected one as I began to experiment. Because I've been so obviously blessed, I haven't often been viewed as needy by many people. During the past few years, I have been blessed by two new friends. Individually and in different ways, they saw some needs that those who had known my husband and me longer hadn't seen, or at least we had not allowed them to see. I was embarrassed, almost felt undressed, as these new friends quietly opened their hearts and began to attend to us. To receive such attention felt like an identity shift. They were gentle and not intrusive, sending us little notes, visiting and chatting over a period of months and now years. While at first there was some discomfort, a bit of heart hardening on my part, I have come to see their concern and kindness as evidence of God's love for us. In fact, I feel His love with each encounter, and as I have identified, I now realize that when I need to feel more love in my life, I count the kindnesses of others and realize that they are expressions of His love for me. This concept is so beautifully described in the words of a favorite hymn. Each life that touches ours for good reflects Thine own great mercy, Lord. Thou sendest blessings from above through words and deeds of those who love. I loved Christmas Eves when our children were small. Typically, my husband Jim would help me carry the presents out of the basement, fill the stockings, and then go to bed. In the quiet of the night, I would spend a long time arranging and rearranging the children's Christmas gifts and picturing how each child would react to each one. In my imagination, I could see them coming down the stairs in the morning. Their eyes were a window into souls that believed anything was possible. In fact, on Christmas morning, the impossible would materialize. In those early, solitary morning hours, I imagined their faces lighting up and anticipated their surprise and delight, the time they would spend putting each toy together and the good times they would have playing with it. I knew they would throw their arms around Jim and me with expressions of delight and gratitude. And it all happened many, many times, just as I had imagined in the quiet of those early morning hours of Christmas after Christmas. One Christmas Eve, after the stockings were filled and the gifts had been arranged and rearranged in the chairs designated for each child, I remembered a gift that we had hidden in a storage building behind our house. It was long after midnight and snowing heavily. I put on boots, a warm coat, and gloves, then pulling a hat over my head, I stepped out into the night. After retrieving the box, I turned and retraced my steps, now filling in with fresh snow. Just as I was opening the kitchen door, I stopped. The still white world pulled me back, and I quickly set the package inside and turned around. My work is finished. I'll just take a short walk before I go to bed, I thought to myself. With the snow continuing to fall, I walked down the driveway and up the street and around the corner. Quiet became quieter and soft, softer. I walked deeper and deeper into the still beauty, down one side of the street and back on the other. The only lights in our neighbors' houses were eerily similar, one light on in the basement and one in the living room. Shadowy silhouettes would appear in the basement, then disappear to appear again in the living room. Parents silently preparing delight and fascination for their children. And there I stood, in a snow-filled world, filled with wonder at the enchantment prepared for me by my Father. Waves of love and gratitude washed over me. My husband is a butterfly collector. Glass wings, morphos, Parnassus, Colorado hair streaks, we have museum drawers full of outrageously unnecessary beauty. It is beauty that causes you to wonder how your vocabulary could be so small and woefully inadequate. I think of the Savior and Michael and whoever else was doing the work during those days of creation, thinking about us, just as I thought of my little ones on Christmas Eve. The creators must have said, oh, wait until Virginia sees this Colorado hair streak. She won't believe how delicate the tails are and the exquisitely changing shades of purple. Certainly, when she sees the beauty and the care we have taken with this creation, she will know how much we love her, and she will spontaneously turn in wonder to us and let us flood her with our love. Yes, when I want to fill my heart with His love, I open my eyes to the creations of His hand, especially the ones that seem outrageously and uselessly beautiful. Sunsets, sunrises, ice crystals, patterns in drying mud, golden cottonwood leaves against red rock cliffs, the melancholy sound of the first cricket in August, moss-covered rocks in a mountain stream, the way a baby laughs before she can do useful things such as talking and walking.
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0: We have a son and sons-in-law who love to play golf. So you can imagine their excitement when they had an opportunity several years ago to attend a golf clinic with a world-famous pro. Golf bags jostling between them, the boys burst through the door into our family room on a late summer afternoon after the clinic. Reporting the highlight of the day, James said, "We stood in a line and the pro went from person to person. He watched each person swing and then gave some pointers. When he came to me, he said, 'Basically, you've got a very good swing, but this time, when you swing back, extend a little further to the right and explode through the ball.' 'Good,' he said. 'Practice that way. And if anyone ever tries to tell you differently, you tell them that I said you have a great swing.' Then he moved on to the next player and I kept practicing. 'Did it work?' we asked. 'Not yet, but it will,' he answered confidently. As the boys went on through the room and out the door to do a little more practicing in the backyard, I felt a twinge of envy. Wouldn't it be nice if there were someone whom I trusted that much? An expert who could take a look at my life and say, 'Basically, you're doing great, but if you would just do this one little thing, it would make a big difference.' All at once, the light turned on. I have those kind of experts. I have prophets, living and dead, who speak in general conference and from the pages of my scriptures. And I have the Holy Ghost who personalize their messages to my exact, immediate, and individual needs. One of the remarkable qualities about God's love for us is that not only do we experience it as validating and affirming, but it also produces growth and change in us. It literally moves us forward toward Him and our own eventual exaltation. It is a sculpting, correcting, and purposeful kind of love." That sounds so threatening because we've all received criticism and correction from those who love imperfectly, who may love in a manipulative and a selfish kind of way. So many times our love becomes a way to get people to do what we think they should do. That kind of shaping is most often resented. It's discouraging, debilitating, and not at all motivating. I've thought about my own personal experiences. Though I have sometimes left a church meeting feeling profoundly discouraged about my own progress after listening to someone's lesson or talk, I don't believe I have ever closed my softly worn, leather-bound scriptures deeply discouraged. That is not to say that I leave the scriptures feeling perfect. Far from it. In fact, in my scripture reading, I often come upon verses that show me clearly where I need to repent and change, over and over again. In other words, what I need to do to improve my swing. But along with that, I also hear repeated in a most credible and comforting way, "Basically, you've got a very good swing, and if anyone ever tries to tell you differently, you tell them that I said you have a great swing." The scriptures motivate and energize me in my quest to change and become better. So when I want to feel His love for me more fully, I do whatever it takes to stay in the words of the prophets. I keep my general conference issue of the Ensign open. I keep my scriptures open. And I keep my heart open because His love enters through the words of His prophets, validated and personalized by the Holy Ghost. And then I act. I do whatever I feel nudged to do. I review my covenants, I live them more completely, and I have started again the cycle of giving and receiving love. When I try to describe how I feel when I experience God's love for me, I am overwhelmed by His generosity. I like to think of the words that describe how I feel when I experience His love. They include acknowledged, accepted, validated, noticed, cared for, supported, encouraged, uplifted, motivated, inspired and comforted, healed, nourished, nurtured, changed, more confident, more able. Very often when I leave my house in the early morning dark and start up the street to meet my walking friends, I pray. My prayers are most often about the day ahead, the schedule, my responsibilities, the pressing needs of my family, or other specifics. But sometimes my morning prayer is a simple but energetic plea. Let me feel Thy love for me. Let me feel that light coming from your smiling and stabilizing generosity. I need to really feel that my name is engraved on the palms of his hands. I ask my Father in heaven to soften, open, and enlarge my heart, to fill it with his love. I have sometimes experienced a warm, comforting, quiet feeling flood over me in response to my prayer. More often, it is less tangible. But no matter, because just the asking has given me a different direction and new sustenance. I am ready to be obedient, to conform my life to his will, not mine. Just the asking has refocused me and has softened my heart and readied it to receive love, perhaps through a lovingly prepared meal, an overdue apology haltingly delivered, a butterfly on the wing, a thumbs up, or a voice within that says I've got a basically good swing and that I'm going to make it after all. Knowing how it feels when I experience his love is so important, and knowing what I can do to increase the frequency of that feeling is important, because my capacity to experience his love is the model for how well I love others. Now, as you continue with the experiment, think just for a moment about your desire to feel his love. As a true follower of Christ, pray fervently in your next prayer to be filled with it. You might want to take time right now, stop the CD, and think of the ways you have experienced his love throughout the past week. Think back through the preceding chapter to get yourself started. Allow yourself to be filled with gratitude for these very specific and personal manifestations of his love for you. If you have been or are the victim of someone else's hardened heart, put that person aside and honestly evaluate your own heart. Has it shriveled in response? Would you consider experimenting? It might be too much at first when interacting with those who have hurt you, but you might find that your closed, defensive heart assumes that everyone and everything are instruments of pain rather than love. No need to rush into this. Just consider it.
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0: Just keep trying. 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
1: We now present Saints, the story of the Church of Jesus Christ in the latter days, a new narrative history, Volume 2, No Unhallowed Hand.
2: Chapter 41, So Long Submerged. On the afternoon of February 25th, 1891, Jane Richards, the first counselor in the Relief Society General Presidency, was preparing to speak in Washington, D.C. at the first conference of the National Council of Women. For the last 2.5 days of the conference, she had enjoyed listening to women from across the United States speak about their efforts in education, charity work, reform, and culture. Now it was time for her address, and the auditorium was full of hundreds of people who had come to hear what the Latter-day Saints had to say. For most of its nearly 50-year history, the Relief Society had focused on attending to the needs of the saints. Relief Society General President Zina Young felt strongly, however, that the women's organizations in the church should work with other groups to promote causes like female suffrage. Participating in the National Council of Women was an opportunity for Relief Society and Young Ladies Mutual Improvement Association leaders to meet and work with others who shared similar values and goals. Jane was selected to go to the conference because Emmeline Wells wanted to send women who were well-educated and well-informed on women's issues in Utah. She also wanted to send someone courageous, a quality she believed Jane possessed in abundance. Joining Jane in Washington were Emmeline, Sarah Kimball, and other women's leaders in the church. Before they left, these women were blessed and set apart by an apostle or a member of the First Presidency to represent their organizations. In contrast with previous visits of prominent Latter-day Saint women to Washington, they were not going to lobby for the saints. They were going as leaders of women's organizations who wanted to speak about their work not only in Utah, but also in all the other places where the Relief Society and YLMIA had been established. Before Jane and the other delegates from Utah could join the council, a committee had deliberated whether to admit them. Most of the women on the committee recognized the efforts of the Relief Society to promote women's suffrage, organize women on a national and international scale, and establish good relationships with prominent leaders of the national women's movement. But one woman had objected to their entry, believing they had come to preach polygamy. Other committee members had come to the saints' defense, citing the manifesto as proof that the Utah delegation could be trusted. In the end, the committee had voted unanimously to welcome the Relief Society and YLMIA into their league. When it was Jane's turn to speak, she kept her remarks brief. She told the assembly that the Relief Society believed in extending love, goodwill, peace, and joy to everyone. She also expressed gratitude for women everywhere who believed similarly. "We may differ in opinion in some things," she said, "but our great aim is to do good to all." While in Washington, Jane spoke to many people about the Relief Society and the saints. She admired the women she met and the work they were doing, and she wished she had 500 copies of the manifesto to share with people who had questions about plural marriage. Before returning home, she invited many of her new friends to visit Utah. If they wanted to get to know the Latter-day Saints, she said, the best thing to do was spend time among them. That winter, Emily Grant found it more and more difficult to endure Colorado's frigid, howling winds alone. Since the church issued the manifesto, its relationship with the United States government had begun to improve. Officials in Washington, including the president, were no longer interested in taking away the saints' voting rights or confiscating the temples. And the U.S. Supreme Court ruled that children of polygamous marriages could once again inherit property. Yet federal anti-polygamy laws remained in force. Marshals were still arresting people for polygamy and unlawful cohabitation, although in smaller numbers. If Emily left the relative safety of Manasseh, her plural marriage to Heber Grant could become public, putting their family at risk. Emily's father, Daniel Wells, passed away in March 1891. She and her daughters, Desi and Grace, returned to Salt Lake City for the funeral, and Heber agreed that she should move back to the city. He believed as long as he and Emily kept their marriage private, residing in separate houses and not being seen together in public, the family could live closer together. Family and friends wanted to throw a party to celebrate Emily's return to Salt Lake City, but she preferred to keep out of sight. "I only want to visit with my folks and friends without making myself conspicuous anywhere," she told Heber. She moved in with her mother a few blocks from Heber and continued to communicate with him mostly through letters. Such a life was not exactly what Emily wanted, but it was far better than living hundreds of miles away. That spring, Emily and Heber's daughter Desi turned 5. Besides calling herself Mary Harris and Heber Uncle Eli, Emily had called Desi Patty Harris to keep her and the family safe from the marshals. Now that their situation had changed for the better, Emily and Heber had largely dropped the pretense and begun using their real names in letters to each other. On Desi's birthday, Emily put her in a new dress, curled her hair, and tied it up with a new blue ribbon. "Now you are getting to be such a big girl," Emily said. "I am going to tell you a great secret." She revealed Desi's real name and told her that Uncle Eli was actually her father. Soon after, Desi also learned that two of her new friends, Rachel and Ludi, were her sisters, the daughters of their father and his wife, Lucy. One day, 10-year-old Ludi arrived at Emily's home with her yellow pony, Flaxie, hitched up to a little cart. She wanted to take her sisters for a ride. Emily was unsure it was safe to let the girls go, but she relented. Desi and Grace climbed into the tiny cart, and soon the sisters bounded away. Emily was grateful to finally be back at home in Salt Lake City. She disliked hiding her relationship with Heber, and she wished that her family had the freedom to go about the city as they pleased. But she could see the hand of God in her reunion with her husband, and she knew that they were happy in each other's love. "The fact that I have stood it at all is remarkable to me," she wrote, "and I pray for strength to bear my future prospects." That spring, 19-year-old John Witzo celebrated his graduation from Brigham Young College in Logan. At the commencement ceremony, he received special recognition for his excellence in rhetoric, German, chemistry, algebra, and geometry. During his time at the college, John was thrilled whenever he uncovered some new piece of knowledge. The college was still new, and it did not have many books in its library or much equipment in its laboratory. Nor did its faculty have advanced academic degrees, though the teachers were excellent instructors who knew how to simplify a subject and teach it to their students. The college principal, Joseph Tanner, was a former pupil of Carl Mazur, the famed principal of Brigham Young Academy in Provo, who now served as superintendent of more than 36 church schools. A former missionary to Europe and the Middle East, Joseph also taught religion classes, instructing John and his fellow students in the plan of salvation and the restoration of the gospel. Theology became one of John's favorite subjects. It shaped his character and outlook on life and made him more sensitive to the differences between right and wrong. Around the time of graduation, Joseph invited John to join him and a group of young Latter-day Saint scholars enrolling that summer at Harvard University, the oldest and most respected university in the United States. Joseph wanted the scholars to gain a first-class education, which they could then use to improve the quality of instruction in Utah's schools. Harvard was just the kind of place John's mother, Anna, had always wanted him to attend, and she supported his decision to go there, confident he would excel in his studies. To pay tuition, John took out a loan from a local bank. Five family friends, including Anton Skanchi, the missionary who baptized Anna in Norway, also provided him with financial aid. John left for Harvard less than a month after his graduation. A short time later, Anna negotiated a loan on her house, put it up for rent, and moved to Salt Lake City, where she and her younger son, Osborne, could find more work to support the family and pay for John's schooling. Anna wrote frequently to John, "You will probably have many little difficulties and will probably face small disappointments at first," she told him in one letter, "but they can all be of great use to you in the future. God is with you, and he will bless you double what you dare imagine or pray for," she promised. "Just bow before the Lord in prayer at your appointed time, and whenever you feel like it, and with a grateful and humble heart." In Salt Lake City, Joseph F. Smith continued to live on the underground, even though the threat of arrest and prosecution had diminished. Unlike Heber Grant's plural marriages, Joseph's were publicly known, and his position in the First Presidency had long made him a target for federal marshals. On weekdays, Joseph visited his wives and children after dark and returned to his office in the Gardo House to sleep. On weekends, he risked more extended overnight stays with his family, rotating every weekend between the homes of his five wives. To live like a fugitive was discouraging. "Until the Lord relieves me in some way not now seen," he wrote his Aunt Mercy Thompson, "I am doomed to remain in hiding for some time to come." In June 1891, Joseph wrote a letter to the President of the United States, Benjamin Harrison, asking for amnesty or the removal of all criminal charges against him. With goodwill improving between the church and the United States government, Joseph believed he could receive a pardon. By seeking amnesty, Joseph was not promising to forsake his wives, however. The manifesto had given no direction for how saints in existing plural marriages should act, but Wilfred Woodruff had privately counseled stake presidencies and general authorities on how to interpret its message. "This manifesto only refers to future marriages and does not affect past conditions," he said. "I did not, could not, and would not promise that you would desert your wives and children. This you cannot do in honor." A few people still chose to end their plural marriages, but most people sought to comply with the manifesto in less drastic ways. Some men continued as best they could to support their plural families, financially and emotionally, without living with them. Others continued to live with their families as if nothing had changed, even though doing so could subject them to prosecution and imprisonment. For his part, Joseph chose to continue caring for his family as always, believing that he was complying with the manifesto while still obeying the law forbidding cohabitation. In early September, Joseph learned of a newspaper report announcing that President Harrison had granted him amnesty. He did not want to celebrate or go out in public, however, until he had the documents in hand. "I have been so long submerged under the flood of surging events," he wrote in a letter to a friend. "If I get freedom in any form, I shall be like one raised from the dead or born again, with new experiences to get and everything to learn anew." The amnesty letter arrived a short time later. Full of gratitude, Joseph hoped his pardon would lead to a general amnesty for all saints who had entered plural marriage before the manifesto. But he also knew that such a pardon might not stop the government from bringing new charges against men who continued to live with wives they had married long ago. To be safe, he chose to stay nights at the First Presidency's office while still teaching his children and supporting his large family. He and his five wives also continued to have more children. The Sunday after receiving amnesty, Joseph attended the Salt Lake City 16th Ward Sunday School. He spoke to the children in class and talked afterward with several old friends and acquaintances. Later that day, he attended an afternoon meeting in the tabernacle, where he was called upon to speak. As Joseph looked out at the saints, his emotions nearly overwhelmed him.
3: It has been something over 7 years since I last had the privilege of standing before a congregation of people in this tabernacle, he said.
2: So much had changed in his absence that he felt like a child who had been away from home for a long time. He bore witness of the restoration, testifying that it was the work of the Lord.
3: I thank God, the Eternal Father, that I have had this testimony put into my heart and soul, he declared, for it gives me light, hope, joy, and consolation that no man can give or take away.
2: He also prayed that God would help the saints do what was right and honorable before the Lord and before the law.
3: We have to live in the midst of the world as we are, he said. We have to make the best of the circumstances in which we are placed. That is what the Lord requires at the hands of the Latter-day Saints.
2: Shortly after Joseph F. Smith received amnesty, Wilford Woodruff declared that it was the mind and will of God that the saints finish the temple. Workers had placed a roof on the building 2 years earlier, allowing carpenters and other craftsmen to work year-round. But much labor still remained on the building's exterior, including the installation of a large statue of an angel on the temple's tallest central spire. The statue would be sculpted by renowned artist Cyrus Dallin, who had grown up in Utah and received extensive artistic training in the eastern United States and Paris. In early October, dozens of church officers agreed to help raise $100,000 for construction, though it would likely cost more to complete the building. Around this time, the First Presidency and several apostles also appealed for the return of around $400,000 worth of church property that the government had confiscated under the Edmunds-Tucker Act. Reclaiming the church's seized property could relieve the saints' financial burden significantly, but it would also require some of the First Presidency and the 12 to attend a hearing and answer questions from government lawyers about the church's commitment to obeying anti-polygamy laws. In the weeks leading up to the hearing, the church's lawyers presented the First Presidency and members of the 12 with questions government lawyers might ask them. Several apostles worried about how to answer questions about the future of plural marriage in the church. Was the practice over for good, or was the manifesto a temporary measure? And how should they answer questions about whether husbands should continue to live with and support their plural wives? Depending on how they responded, church leaders ran the risk of losing the good faith of the government and confusing, or even offending, the saints. On the day of the hearing, October 19, 1891, Charles Varian, a lawyer for the United States government, questioned Wilford for several hours. His questions were designed to get Wilford to clarify the church's stance on plural marriage and the purpose of the manifesto. Wilford, in turn, sought to answer the lawyers honestly without speaking definitively on the status of existing unions. After the questioning began, Charles asked Wilford what the manifesto meant for people already in plural marriages. Were they expected to cease associating with each other as husband and wife? Wilford did not answer the question directly. I intended the proclamation to cover the whole ground, he said, to obey the laws of the land entirely. He knew that saints in plural marriages had made sacred covenants with God, and he could never ask them to violate their marital vows. But each person was individually responsible for obeying the laws of the land according to his or her conscience.
4: Was the sole reason of this declaration because of these laws? Charles asked, trying to gauge church leaders' sincerity in issuing the manifesto.
5: When I was appointed president of the church, I looked this question over, Wilford replied.
2: and for a good while became satisfied in my own mind that plural marriage must stop in this church. Wilford then described how the anti-polygamy laws punished not only the smaller percentage of saints who practiced plural marriage, but also the tens of thousands of saints who did not. It was upon that ground that I issued the manifesto. I will say by inspiration, he explained. Why did you not declare this manifesto to your church as a revelation instead of by way of your personal advice and counsel? Charles asked. My view is that inspiration is revelation, Wilfred replied. It is from the same source. A man is not always required to say, I think, thus saith the Lord. Charles then asked Wilfred if the manifesto was the direct result of the hardships brought upon the saints by the law. The Lord requires, and has required many times, his people to perform a work which they could not carry out, where under certain circumstances they were hindered from doing it, Wilfred declared. It is upon that ground, if I can be understood, that I view the position we are in today. The day after the hearing, the Deseret News and other local newspapers published transcripts of Wilfred's testimony to the court. Some people, not grasping the prophet's guarded efforts to clarify the meaning of the manifesto, mistakenly interpreted his words to mean that he expected husbands to abandon their plural wives. This announcement by him as president of the church has caused an uneasy feeling among the people, recorded one man in St. George, and some think he has gone back on the revelation on plural marriage and its covenants and obligations. A few men in the town even used the testimony as an excuse to abandon their plural families. In private meetings, Wilfred acknowledged the vagueness of his responses, but he insisted that he could not have answered the lawyer's questions in any other way. He also reiterated to the 12 that any man who deserted or neglected his wives or children because of the manifesto was not worthy to be a member of the church. Wilfred did not condemn men like Joseph F. Smith and George Q. Cannon who continued to have children with their plural wives, but he also believed that men could obey the law and keep their covenants by living separately from their plural families while still providing for their well-being. Within his own family, Wilfred lived with his wife Emma publicly, but he continued to support and care for his other wives, Sarah and Delight, and their children. When Wilfred learned that some people were wondering if he was leading the church astray, he decided to speak further on the matter. At a stake conference in Logan, he acknowledged that there were many saints who were struggling to accept the change. He asked a question. Was it wiser to continue performing plural marriages regardless of the consequences, or to live according to the nation's laws so that the saints could enjoy the blessings of the temple and stay out of prison? If we did not stop this practice, he said, all ordinances would be stopped throughout the land of Zion. Confusion would reign throughout Israel, and many men would be made prisoners. This trouble would have come upon the whole church, and we should have been compelled to stop the practice. But I want to say this, Wilfred added. I should have let all the temples go out of our hands. I should have gone to prison myself and let every other man go there, had not the God of heaven commanded me to do what I did do. And when the hour came that I was commanded to do that, it was all clear to me. I went before the Lord, and I wrote what the Lord told me to write.
1: 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Read the whole book at saints.churchofjesuschrist.org.
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5: Catch the vision. Share the vision. Seeing with spiritual eyes enables us to develop an eternal perspective, fulfill our divine potential, and share the gospel with those around us. I'd like to talk with you about spiritual vision. Spiritual vision is necessary for progress and critical to the fulfillment of our highest potential. I'll begin with some personal experiences. Despite challenges. My oldest sister was born with cataracts. She was legally blind from birth. When she was 15 months old, she got her first pair of tiny glasses with thick, heavy lenses. First thing in the morning, she would put them on. She refused to take them off until she was ready to sleep at night. The glasses didn't give her 20/20 vision, but even at 20/400, it was a vast improvement. Although she was bright intellectually, because of her poor eyesight, she missed visual cues, and some of those things affected her social development. For example, she was never able to clearly see facial expressions. Gaps in understanding caused her to misunderstand situations, which sometimes created challenges for her and others. Despite these challenges, she learned to play the piano and organ. She graduated from college with a degree in education, and for many years, she has used her skills as a special education teacher to help struggling students. Her spiritual vision allowed her to see beyond her mortal limitations. From blurry to clear. In contrast, I've had adequate vision most of my life. Recently, however, I found myself struggling to read anything smaller than large print. Everything was a little blurry and uncertain. Details disappeared. Colors were muted. Distracted by having to work to simply see what was being shown, I sometimes missed important points in meetings. I tried using magnifying reading glasses, in addition to contact lenses with increasingly stronger prescriptions. But despite my best efforts, my vision continued to deteriorate. Then, thanks to an expert ophthalmologist and his highly trained staff, I learned I had developed cataracts. But unlike my sister, for me, there was a relatively quick fix. A surgeon replaced the defective lens with an artificial lens. Afterward, I was astonished. With my near vision restored, now I can read just about any size print. Colors are clear and vibrant, and details are sharp rather than indistinguishable. I feel more confident. I can focus on the important things, and I actually feel more joy in life. Seeing from afar. Besides near vision, the surgery also restored my far vision, or perspective. Let me provide some examples. Our home is about a mile up on the foothills. From that vantage point, we can see across the valley to mountains bordering the valley to the west, part of the range beyond that, and also the mountains in the distant north. That's about 50 miles or so in those directions. From the hills, we can see many details. Buildings and fields dotting the landscape. Roads with their traffic flow. Airplanes flying to and from the airport. And smoke from fires. We can even see weather changes coming and prepare for them. But my view is still limited compared to other vantage points. For example, when I have been on the upper floors of the church office building in Salt Lake City, Utah, USA, I have found that on a very clear day, it's possible to see mountain peaks more than 100 miles away. That's an even greater distance than I can see from my vantage point at home. Our need for spiritual vision. So, how does this relate to us as members of The Church of Jesus Christ of Latter-day Saints? Just as physical vision is important in this life, spiritual vision is critical in our quest for eternal life. Proverbs chapter 29, verse 18 tells us, "Where there is no vision, the people perish." The truth is, we all need help learning to see clearly with our spiritual eyes. My sister, born with a visual disability, needed help from others to learn and progress physically and socially. as church members, while we are developing spiritual vision, we may need help learning to discover eternal truths. Such truths will open up marvelous new vistas we can scarcely imagine. But first, we must find a vantage point that gives us a view of eternity. When my own eyesight was gradually diminishing, I needed others' help to regain the vision I previously enjoyed. In a similar way, members who once enjoyed clear gospel vision, but whose circumstances have clouded their vision over time, are like I was. They have lost sight of the joy the gospel brings to everyday life. Our efforts can bless them as they seek to regain that perspective. As members of the restored church, we have a responsibility, first of all, to improve our own spiritual vision. As we do so, we will find that our spiritual vision improves as we encourage our families and fellow saints to do the same. And as disciples of the Lord Jesus Christ, we invite all people to come unto the Savior so that they also may gain a clearer vision of their purpose here on earth. This is part of the Gathering of Israel, in which President Russell M. Nelson has invited each of us to participate. Prophetic vision. One of our great blessings as members of the church is to be led by prophets, seers, and revelators. The president of the church, under the direction of Heavenly Father and the Savior, sees from a perspective that is both eternal and celestial. Choosing to follow his counsel will help us stay on and move along the covenant path that will bring us back to our heavenly home. As watchmen on the tower, see Doctrine and Covenants section 101, verses 44 through 46, the First Presidency and the Quorum of the 12 Apostles see from high spiritual ground. Their unique vantage point enables them to see dangers afar off. See Doctrine and Covenants, section 101, verses 53 and 54. We are wise when we appreciate their perspective and act on their counsel as they strive to help members live righteously and prepare for future challenges. As we sustain them, we increase in sensitivity to the Spirit and are better able to reach out in love to others. That we might have joy. So, here are two questions for each of us to ask. What am I doing in my life and in my calling to help myself, my family, and my brothers and sisters see more clearly and feel more deeply the joy of the gospel of Jesus Christ? If I am not experiencing that joy right now, what do I need to do to regain spiritual vision and establish eternal perspectives in my life? Men are that they might have joy. 2 Nephi chapter 2, verse 25. Is not just a quick scripture for youth to memorize in seminary. It is the whole point of our earthly journey and what we hope for in our eternal progress. It is the spiritual vision we need to obtain. Without clear spiritual vision, our potential is limited. Just as clouds can obscure our physical vision, the darkness of disbelief can cloud our spiritual vision, making us hesitant to step out and move toward the grand possibilities for which we were designed. But the more we understand the plan of our Heavenly Father, the more we are able to fulfill our potential as His sons and daughters. Let us each strive to live according to clear and distinct gospel truth, so that we can open our spiritual eyes to the beauty, joy, and divine potential our Heavenly Father sees in each of us. May we each look in the right direction, to our prophets, seers, and revelators, and encourage our families and friends to do the same as we call on the name of the Lord in preparation for that great and noble day of His coming. See Acts chapter 2, verses 17 through 21. Sidebar. Members whose circumstances have clouded their vision over time need our efforts to bless them as they seek to regain that perspective. End of the article. Catch the vision, share the vision. Read by Kristen Hawkins.
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8: 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The priesthood is the authority of God given to men to represent Him here on the earth.
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8: Now, in understanding just how important the priesthood is, Joseph Smith said that the priesthood holds the keys of the kingdom of heaven. And it's also the channel, he said, through which all knowledge, doctrine, the plan of salvation, and every other important matter is revealed from heaven. So, today, our scholars will open up the papers of Joseph Smith and show us how, whom, when, that priesthood was returned to the earth.
10: One of the principles of the restoration is that authority is necessary to perform ordinances. That authority came as the priesthood was restored in two stages, as the Aaronic priesthood came, and we actually have a date, the 15th of May of 1829, and the Melchizedek priesthood came afterward. The first thing that we see is the restoration of the Aaronic priesthood. Joseph and Oliver, when they had received the Aaronic priesthood, were in Harmony, Pennsylvania. The translation of the Book of Mormon, which we've seen on this series, was proceeding. They came to Third Nephi. They went out and prayed, and we know the place and the time when that Aaronic priesthood was received.
11: That's right. They're on the Sus

Cowdery on the translation. And the day after Oliver Cowdery arrived in Harmony, Pennsylvania, there's a gentleman in the area that kept a garden diary, and he noted that it snowed that day. And it continued to snow and frost for a period of time while they worked on the translation of the Book of Mormon. There are accounts of the water rising in the Susquehanna River. And during that time, as the snow melted and the river broke up, the ice on the river broke up, a lot of boats began going down the river, increasing traffic as everybody was taking their lumber down to urban markets in Philadelphia and elsewhere. There is a financial document that indicates that between April 6th of 1829 and April 19th of 1829, that more than 3,000 boatmen went down that river. It was just crowded with traffic. On May 12th of 1829, Fanny Winters, who was a stepdaughter of Joseph McCune that lived across the street from Joseph and Emma, she was married. And the whole town obviously would have come to celebrate that big event in her life. And the town was in a celebratory mood. Their attentions turned elsewhere. While Joseph and Oliver are working on the translation of the Book of Mormon. On May 15th, Joseph and Oliver decide to go and pray. And Joseph says that they went aside from the abodes of men. He and Oliver both say they went to the woods to pray. They didn't go out in a public area. The only woods that was on his property was on the north end of Joseph's farm. If that's where he went, it would have been up in where they had maple groves and a more secluded area, away from the home, away from the busy river. Oliver says that it was a bright, the bright sunny May beams, as he called them, were shining. But garden diaries of this period in this area also indicate that it had been raining that day. And so they apparently found a clear moment of time when they could go out to pray. And while they were praying, of course, John the Baptist appeared to them. And Oliver mentions that they knelt down to receive the priesthood. And John the Baptist says, "Go and be baptized." And Oliver says, "You know, we went and were baptized." For those who visited the Susquehanna River and stepped in the river at some point in time, you find that typically it's very shallow. It could be a foot or less deep in water at times of the year. For people who visited, they may think that it's not deep enough to baptize there. Well, that spring, as the ice broke up, the waters began to rise heavily. A lot of rain fell, and there was a dam, 10-foot-high dam on the river that helped assist boatmen as they were going down the river. The waters rose above that dam and broke it. It was flooding. The river was deep, and it spread up out of its banks up onto Joseph Smith's property and onto the other adjacent properties in the area. And so the water would have been quite deep when Joseph and Oliver went out to baptize each other, and it would have been very cold, a lot of snow melt and a lot of frequent rain fall that had raised the river. But they probably could have found a secluded spot in the river as they... you know, because they didn't have to go clear out to the middle to find a deep area where they could baptize. There's no way to know actually where Joseph and Oliver were when they were baptized. Presumably, they stayed on their property. Joseph's property went into the river, and it would have been convenient for he and Oliver to perform the baptism there at the river. Joseph baptized Oliver, and then Oliver baptized Joseph. Using the priesthood that they had received from John the Baptist that very same day. Now, they weren't ordained into a priesthood office at that time because there wasn't a church organized, and priesthood offices are part of a church organization. Joseph and Oliver then ordained each other into priesthood office after the church was organized on April 6th of 1830. They were ordained first and second elder. But one individual that was particularly opposed to Joseph was Emma's uncle, Nathaniel Lewis, who lived across the river, just down a little ways from the baptismal site. He actually would have been able to see the baptism take place if it had taken place on
Joseph's property. He would have been able to see it from his

0: home. Now, whether that happened or not, we don't know. But Joseph says that because of persecution, they weren't able to share the events surrounding the baptism at the time. They kept it secret. Now, Nathaniel Lewis was one of the leaders of the persecution that was happening at that time. During May of 1829, persecution was at its severest. And Joseph was actually looking to leave Harmony at the very same time that he received the Aaronic priesthood. He was expecting to be able to go north to work on the translation in New York and outside of Harmony because persecution had gotten so intense. So when he received the Aaronic priesthood, it was right within the context of that severe persecution when Nathaniel Lewis was involved with other people against Joseph Smith. It appears that most of the persecution was mocking him, ridiculing him as Joseph worked on the translation and as he shared information with Emma's family and with others. Emma's uncle Nathaniel Lewis had a book, a Bible commentary. He was the local deacon of the Methodist Church, and he led the local congregation. In that Bible commentary that he had, there were Hebrew words and Greek words, and he asked Joseph Smith if he could look at those words and translate them, ridiculing him because of his claim to be able to translate ancient records.
1: So the Aaronic priesthood was restored on the banks of the Susquehanna River, a busy place evidently, and also at a time of intense persecution. Now, the Melchizedek priesthood would come soon after, but understanding where it came helps us understand when it came.
2: Joseph identifies the Susquehanna area as the place where the Melchizedek priesthood came. And as a result of that, we would have to say it came before they moved to the Whitmer farm on June 1 of 1829, in connection with the translation of the Book of Mormon, okay, or that it came the next year, when Joseph and Oliver were going back on missionary work to reach the Knight family and their neighbors in that same basic area of the Susquehanna, Upper Susquehanna Valley.
3: But that next year would have been 1830 after the organization.
2: That's right, and that's the issue, because there is a recollection of an individual named Addison Everett, reputable individual, and he stood near the mansion house not very many days before the martyrdom and heard Joseph Smith recall going down to Harmony with Oliver Cowdery and the trials that both of them underwent. Uh-huh. Now, Addison Everett said that they were escaping from a legal trial, court case. And that's true in 1830. That was happening. And it's very mixed up. And so Addison Everett really did not get the circumstance of the Melchizedek priesthood restoration straight.
3: But his recollection, too, as I recall, was 40 years after the fact, was it not?
2: That's right. It was in the early 1880s.
1: Addison Everett's recollections have caused some to believe, then, that the Melchizedek priesthood wasn't restored until after the church was organized in 1830. Dr. Richard Anderson quotes Brigham Young to show us that that just simply cannot be.
2: As you read Brigham Young, in all of his quotations, he's very clear that the church had to be organized with the Melchizedek priesthood.
3: Right.
2: And the important thing in quoting Brigham Young is not only to get his doctrine straight, but realizing that he probably knew more about the restoration of the priesthood as being a confidant of Joseph Smith, mm-hmm, than anyone else. He gives about 8 different quotations where he clearly states the Aaronic and Melchizedek priesthoods came before the organization of the church. And this is typical of one of his plainer quotations where he doesn't digress, stays on the subject, and gives the sequence. And here's Brigham Young's sequence. When the Lord by revelation told Joseph to go to Pennsylvania, he did so and finished the translation of the Book of Mormon. And when the Lord in another revelation told him to come back into New York State and go to old Father Whitmer's, who lived in a place opposite Waterloo, and there stop, he did so and had meetings and gathered up the few who believed in his testimony. He received the Aaronic priesthood And then he received the keys of the Melchizedek priesthood and organized the church.
3: That's the sequence.
2: That's the sequence.
1: According to President Brigham Young then, the Melchizedek priesthood had to have been restored sometime between May the 15th and June 1st of 1829 on the Susquehanna River. Now, that's not all the evidence we have. There's other historical evidence that supports that the priesthood came before the church was organized. And what's that? They gave the priesthood to others.
2: Now, Oliver Cowdery returned to the church in 1848. He'd been out for a decade. And when he returned, he stood up at Canesville, and he bore his testimony to the restoration of the church. These are his words. "I was present when, with Joseph, when a holy angel came down from God and conferred or restored the Aaronic priesthood. I was also present," he says, "with Joseph when the Melchizedek priesthood was restored, conferred by the holy angels of God, which we then confirmed on each other." David Whitmer gives a recollection of Joseph and Oliver coming to his farm. And David said, "I am the third elder in the church." And I want to read that to you in a moment.
3: Oh.
2: But David Whitmer insists that the eldership was actually given to him right after June 1st of 1829, which would mean that they were in the Susquehanna area translating, and the Melchizedek priesthood came after the 15th of May in the Harmony area.
3: And before June 1st.
2: And before June 1st when they moved up to David Whitmer's farm.
1: If the priesthood was not restored until after the church was organized, as some assert, then Joseph and Oliver organized the church and ordained each other to the holy apostleship without the authority of the Melchizedek priesthood. In an earlier interview, Dr. Anderson addressed this inconsistency.
2: If Joseph and Oliver ordained each other on April 6, 1830, which they did, to the apostleship, what on earth is the Lord doing sending Peter, James, and John afterward if they're already apostles and ordaining each other apostles? I don't care where that ordination comes in. It is an ordination to the priesthood, and they certainly felt they had authority before they did that. So my feeling as a person, as a Latter-day Saint, as a historian, as everywhere I look, I see evidences that tell me that church was organized with the apostleship.
1: It's one thing to have the priesthood conferred upon you, but it's another matter to be authorized to use it. Joseph and Oliver had the priesthood conferred upon them, but their ability to fully use it was restrained until after the church was organized.
2: Now, that's a fascinating thing. Were they already using the Melchizedek priesthood in a supervisory way, according to Joseph Smith and the articles of Oliver Cowdery? Yes. But they did not have the promise fulfilled yet of the Doctrine and Covenants, or rather the verse that I read from the Pearl of Great Price, that Joseph would be called the first elder of the church and Oliver the second. In other words, they did have, according to the evidence, general priesthood, but they did not have the keys of the priesthood. They are not to confer the power of leading the church until it's organized. So only after the pattern of common consent is followed can Joseph and Oliver take the full power that they received and organize the church and be leaders in the church, even though they
3: already held the priesthood.
2: They held the priesthood according to the ordination pattern that David Whitmer and the Oliver Cowdery's articles say. But they could not be presiding officers until they had the church organized and consent given by the members of the church. Now, at the time of the organization of the church, there is rebaptism,
3: yeah,
2: And why would there not be the possibility of reordination? And so,
3: makes sense.
2: We have the ordinances performed in 29, but the official church organized in 1830.
3: Why is it that the date was never recorded? Do you have an idea? Anything you can shed any light on that?
2: Well, my high school English teacher commented on the very early Puritan stage in Massachusetts and said they didn't record much history because they were too busy making it.
3: Okay.
2: That's literally true. There's another factor, and that is Joseph Smith says in the history that they had to keep the Aaronic priesthood restoration secret because it only caused a stir in the neighborhood. There is an appropriate time to develop the story when the public is ready for it. And that theme of if you tell all the visions, it will cause a persecution is an inhibiting factor to getting the story out. The Jackson County persecutions in 1833 are a great inhibiting factor that we don't recognize because the mob that that drove the Mormons out of the first county in Jackson County, the first county in Missouri, actually said the Mormons are strange because they claim to talk to God. And so their visions were used against them.
1: So as not to offend the Lord and to avoid the onslaught of persecution, Joseph and Oliver didn't talk about wonderful events such as the first vision and the restoration of the priesthood.
4: Ronald O. Barney.
5: It is the case that priesthood restoration, along with a number of the other sacred events associated with the prophet Joseph Smith's life, was something that he considered very sacred. The events took place, the 1829 events took place, and all indications suggest that Joseph and Oliver kept that information to themselves. It is important to recognize that they did not immediately go out and say, not only do we have authority to organize a church, but we can tell you where that authority came from via John the Baptist and Peter, James, and John. They kept it sacred, just like Joseph kept the account of the first vision to himself until it was absolutely required to divulge it. One of the outcomes of this natural reticence that Joseph Smith has of divulging sacred experiences is that many of the things that we yearn for, give me a date, give me a time, give me a setting, he didn't tell us those kinds of things. And so we don't have them.
3: I know that someone's going to wonder, we cannot affix the date of the restoration of the Melchizedek priesthood any tighter than May 15th to June 1st of 1829. Is that
2: right?
3: Correct?
2: Larry Porter has written about that. I respect his writings. And he's probed that, but it is true.
1: So how is it then that we came to know this story that's so familiar to most of us today?
5: Those who have tried to take the divine out of Joseph Smith's experiences rely upon a statement made in 1885 in an interview by David Whitmer, wherein he said he had never heard about angels and priesthood restoration until 1834. Well, that is the time that Oliver Cowdery began to tell the story of his own experience with Joseph Smith, which included the coming forth of the Book of Mormon and the restoration of the Aaronic priesthood. Now, that's not the first time we have mention in historical record of priesthood restoration regarding the angel. Indeed, we have evidence in the very earliest patriarchal blessings in late 1833, the mention of the transmission of authority from angelic beings to Joseph and to Oliver. It wasn't until 1838-1839, when Joseph Smith began dictating the record that was meant for public consumption, that he told the record. And it contains the statement about priesthood restoration that we're familiar with today in the Doctrine and Covenants, section 13, upon you, my fellow servants, in the name of Messiah, I confer this priesthood. That's very consequential, but we need to recognize that it came as a part of Joseph Smith's intent and purpose of describing for the public his experiences to defend himself and the church from all of the nefarious things that were being said about them at that time.
1: Joseph and Oliver received the priesthood from John the Baptist and from Peter, James, and John. So what did Moroni mean when he told Joseph in September of 1823, "Behold, I will reveal unto you the priesthood by the hand of Elijah the prophet"?
5: We probably short sheet the whole idea of priesthood restoration by limiting it to what happened along the Susquehanna River in May and early June, if that's the exact date, when Joseph and Oliver had experiences with both John the Baptist and Peter, James, and John. And we've been pretty content to limit priesthood restoration to those events, and generally always associate it with 1829. We limit the whole story, I think, by doing so, because we fail to recognize that what happened on the 3rd of April, 1836, in the Kirtland Temple, what we associate today with the coming of Jesus, Moses, Elias, and Elijah, was the delivery of priesthood keys.
1: Joseph and Oliver's receiving additional keys in the Kirtland Temple more fully revealed the priesthood to them. And in keeping with what we might expect from Joseph, he recorded the event in his journal, but he told only the faithful few.
5: Notwithstanding the fact that Joseph Smith had mentioned that Moroni told him that in the future that the priesthood would be revealed to him by the hand of Elijah, when that event took place on the 3rd of April, 1836, the account of which has been described in a number of settings in this series, the very last entry in Joseph's Kirtland diary for 1835 and 1836, the information was not shared publicly. Joseph kept it to himself. In fact, if we would have had elaborate accounts, it would have been out of character for him. While he did make a personal record in his diary about the coming of Moses, Elias, Elijah, and that wonderful experience in April of 1836, he chose to keep that to himself. That story was not publicly divulged until it appeared in the Deseret News in the serialization of Joseph Smith's story in November 1852. It was from that serialization that when Orson Pratt, upon President Brigham Young's instruction, began to create a new edition of the Doctrine and Covenants in the mid-1870s, where Orson Pratt, as church historian, selected that particular text, which the origin of which is in Joseph's diary, which received publication in the Deseret News, and took that and placed that as section 110 in the Doctrine and Covenants today. To make a point about the way Joseph Smith kept these sacred events to himself, notwithstanding the fact that in his own diary is given the account of the events of the 3rd of April, 1836, wherein Elijah came to fulfill what was promised early on by Moroni, Joseph Smith gave several sermons thereafter, especially toward the end of his life, wherein he talked about Elijah coming to fulfill the promise first identified in the book of Malachi in the Old Testament. That is, that he would turn the hearts of the fathers to the children and the children to the fathers. In those sermons, one in particular, the 10th of March, 1844, Joseph described what Elijah was going to do and never mentioned that 8 years earlier, Elijah had come and fulfilled that promise.
1: Up to this point on the Joseph Smith Papers, you've been seeing the scholars standing in front of the camera, nervous and talking about the papers. But next week, when we come back, a scholarly roundtable. The scholars talk about the project.
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7: It's March 1938. In Vienna, Austria, shouts of Heil Hitler fill the air. Branch President Alois Jeep watches Adolf Hitler triumphantly enter the occupied city. Alois worries how this pivotal moment will affect the Latter-day Saints in his branch. This story is next in Chapter 25, No Time to Lose. 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
8: 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I'm Shailen Back.
9: And I'm James Perry.
8: Joining us today, we have Angela Hallstrom, a former writer on the Saints Project. Welcome to the podcast, Angela.
10: I'm glad to be here.
8: Well, Angela, to begin with, we'd love to hear some of your favorite moments from working on this particular volume of Saints.
10: Great. Well, working on Volume 3 was a real privilege. Most of the work that I did on Volume 3 was on the second half. I did a little bit of editing and some reading and reviewing on the first half, but I dedicated about a year of my life just focused solely on helping to write the second half of Volume 3. And so the people in this volume are near and dear to my heart. Just a little bit about me. I'm a writer, not a trained historian, and I was brought onto the team to be able to collaborate with the historians, to be able to turn it into a narrative. And so I tend to approach my work on these chapters in the way that a storyteller would. I'm focused on the individuals. I'm focused on the story. And the history itself, obviously, is very important as well. But I feel like some of these people have become my friends as I have told their story.
9: And Angela, had you done much in the way of church history work before you came along to the Saints Project?
10: So not officially. I've always been interested in church history. I enjoyed reading about church history. I enjoyed my own family stories. So I had a natural affinity for it, but not to this level. And especially when you look at the stories of Volume 3, I would say most members of the church are very uneducated as to some of the events and happenings in the church in the early to mid 20th century. And so it has been a great education for me and something that's changed the way I see the church and changed the way that I even see world history too. It was a great education in world history.
8: Well, sometimes, especially in the early 20th century, I feel like the world history, there's so many significant things happening in the world that it kind of overshadows church history. So I have just so enjoyed hearing about the world history from the perspective of the saints and how it has affected the church as a whole and how the church has reacted.
10: I really hope that that will be one of the great benefits of this volume for people who are reading it, is that not only are they going to get a great education in church history, but they will see things that happened around the world from a brand new perspective. As an American, for example, the World War II stories that I was familiar with were almost always World War II stories told from an American or British or every once in a while French point of view. And there are so many members of the church in Europe who live in Germany and in this chapter who live in Austria, in Czechoslovakia, to be able to know the stories of members of the church from that part of Europe. And it flipped my perspective in really important ways on World War II to be immersed in all of those stories.
9: Thank you, Angela. And the period that this volume covers really is the lesser known part of our church's history. We kind of go from the pioneers, settling Utah and colonizing, and then we seem to kind of jump all the way up to maybe the 1960s, 70s, and the church is kind of growing tremendously elsewhere. Mm-hmm. I think a lot of people are unfamiliar with how the church dealt with some of the issues that we cover in this volume. And so
10: yes.
9: I hope as well that people find this interesting, because this is the period where the church goes from being largely American, small, limited organization to grappling with issues of having many missions across the world and trying to manage all of the issues in the membership and the new programs that they're introducing. So it's a fascinating period.
10: It is.
9: Angela, in this chapter, we're introduced to the Jeep family. We have Alois and Hermine Jeep in their home in Vienna, and they're members of the church. And I wonder if you could just tell us, why them?
10: Yes.
9: Out of all of the members in Austria and Germany, why are they here in Saints Volume 3?
10: Yeah. So one of the reasons that we felt it was really important to include the Jeeps as characters is because Alois and Hermine, who we are introduced to in this chapter, are local church leaders. Often in Europe, missionaries from the United States would be running local congregations. We have a lot of stories from missionaries. We have a lot of those stories, but we want to tell the stories of the people who are from the area that we're writing about, and especially to be able to tell the story of people who are leading the branches in their area. And so Alois and Hermine just fit that bill perfectly. Not only was that the case, but they were leading the Vienna branch during an incredibly tumultuous time in world history and had to lead the saints throughout the devastation of the war and afterward. And we are fortunate that they left behind, and then their daughter Emmy collected, and their granddaughters have preserved these amazing stories that have allowed us to be able to see the church in this part of Europe through their eyes.
8: Thanks for sharing that, Angela. We also read in this chapter how the Jeeps experienced difficulties after joining the church. Of course, before they were these local leaders. Can you tell us anything about the family's conversion and the experiences that they had as Latter-day Saints in Austria?
10: They were definitely a minority. The group of saints in Vienna was quite small. And Alois, for example, when he joined the church, his father was absolutely furious with him and basically told him, consider yourself cut off from me. If you choose the church, you are choosing it over me. And he still made that choice. So Alois and Hermine were like many people. They struggled financially. They were trying to just keep their heads above water, but they also had important church callings that they took very, very seriously from the beginning of their conversion. And they were the center in many ways of that small branch. And they were an important father figure and mother figure to so many other converts to the church who were from Vienna. They were such a minority and were looked upon with such suspicion that they depended on each other in so many ways. And this didn't really make it into the book, but there are so many stories about Alois spending hours and hours and hours riding his bike throughout the huge city of Vienna that he had to cover as the branch president, to try to keep tabs on all the people that he felt responsible for. And the same was true of Hermine, going to help and be with people, especially women. There were so many women who were affected by their husbands having to go to war, women who became widows. And Hermine felt a real sense of responsibility for these women as her role as the Relief Society president really underscored that. So they really looked out for each other as a family. That was the sense I got from the material they left behind, that they all needed each other because they were such a minority in Vienna.
9: What can you tell us about the state of the church in Austria at this time?
10: What I do know is that it was very small, but that they were making transitions in certain parts of Europe, like here in Vienna, to try to turn things over to local leadership. So I know that for people who ran the missions in the 1930s, there was more of an emphasis on saying, okay, what can we do to try to get local members to lead these branches? And that's one reason that Alois served. And he served for a very, very long time. But that was a really important shift. And it turned out to be crucial to the saints in Vienna because all the Americans left. So it was a great thing that there were some Europeans who had this leadership training and experience behind them, because when all the Americans left, they had to do it all on their own.
8: Well, Angela, we read in this chapter about Germany taking over Austria. And we're just wondering if you can tell us a little more about the impact that that had on the church and particularly the Jeeps.
10: Yes. So this was also a crucial moment in history. And I was glad to have some of Alois's own memories of this time. He was actually present when Hitler came riding into the square and recorded his own experiences seeing that. So I was very grateful that he had written some of that down so that we can include that in Saints. It was a difficult time because after World War I, so many people in Europe suffered economically a great deal. And Alois and his family felt that. And there was a feeling among some that Hitler was promising greater financial stability. He was promising more pride in being of German heritage. And actually, Germany and Austria, there was a lot of overlap, people who lived there. Hitler himself was born in Austria. And so there were people in Austria who saw Hitler as somebody they claimed as their own. Now, there were many people in Austria who were very opposed to Hitler and the Nazis and everything they stood for. But there were also plenty of people in Austria who thought, well, maybe this is our way forward out of our economic doldrums, or maybe this is our way forward into power. That has been one thing that's been so fascinating, is to read about the saints who were involved in this time with hindsight. As they say, hindsight is 20/20. We look at it and we think, how could people not know what the outcome of this would be? But they were living it. Hermine, though, was very upset when the Anschluss happened, saying, you know, we're no longer Austria. Austria is not Austria anymore. But as Alois writes, when Hitler came riding through the city, people thronged the streets and were cheering and shouting. So it was a very strange and unsettling time. But then once the Nazis took power, things began to change very, very rapidly in very negative ways, and especially for members of the church. They no longer had the same freedoms they had to say what they wanted to say, to worship the way they wanted to worship. And especially for members of the church who had Jewish heritage. So there were a few members in the Vienna branch who had Jewish heritage, and it affected them in a horrible, heart-wrenching way. And you'll get to that in another episode, I'm sure. But that was on the minds of everyone as all of these changes were taking place. And there was a lot of fear and suspicion, and members of the same branch who would inform on each other. It was a very, very difficult time to be a branch of the church in Vienna.
9: And within this chapter, we read of this narrow escape that the Jeep children mm-hmm. have, where they make it back into Austria from Czechoslovakia. And you get this sense that this is clearly a very stressful and manic time. But mm-hmm. I suppose my question to you is, why is this in Saints? What is significant about this particular moment? How does this help the telling of the story?
10: Yes, there's a few reasons why that particular scene. So you're talking about the scene of where Emmy and her siblings are fleeing Czechoslovakia.
9: Uh-huh.
10: So there's a couple of reasons. One is because the source material was so great. So Emmy is a character, is somebody who we're going to carry forward. And she wrote about this in such detail. So as writers, we can only write about what we have sources to write about. And we can only include the details that they include. And actually, she included so many details about this harrowing train ride out of Czechoslovakia that we were not able to include for space reasons. You could just write a book about Emmy. So there's that. But I think the other reason, and this was so important, and I think it was important to Alois in his own history, because there is the harrowing story of watching Emmy. As readers, I want people to get to know Emmy. I want them to attach to her as a character, because we will follow her all the way to Canada and eventually the United States. But that very day that they're leaving, so they're told that Germany has invaded Poland and that the borders are going to be closed down. The children are separated. So Emmy's 11, and then she has an older brother and sister who I think are 13 and 15, and they're with their aunt and uncle. And their mother and father are back in Vienna. So they're hurrying back to be with them. But the reason that Hermine and Alois are back in Vienna is because they were able to get an apartment that in many ways was a blessing for them. And Alois writes about it as a blessing to be able to get this apartment, because they had always struggled so much. But the apartment that they are able to get used to belong to a Jewish family. So it's on a street in Vienna that was once occupied by thousands and thousands of Jewish people who had been violently, basically evicted from their homes and forced to leave. It's a terrible time in history. And so when we read about that, we see, and I hope that readers can feel some of the conflict there, some of the difficulties with that. So there's also a historical reason that we talk about them moving into this apartment.
8: Angela, you mentioned these sources that you're using and that there were so many details and so much that you could include. Where did these records and this material come from?
10: Emmy left really fantastic records behind. So she told the story of her life, not only in retrospect. So she writes about her memories of this time, but she also leaves behind letters, she leaves behind photos, and all of these were gathered together and made into a book that her daughter then donated to the church history department, which is what allowed us to be able to access all of this. Shout out to family historians. They are the backbone on which so many of these stories are written.
9: Well, Angela, this escape from Czechoslovakia, I think it's very gripping material. And there's almost this sense of innocence that is being prized away from the children, a rude awakening, as you will, to the fact that their world is about to change completely. And I wonder if you could just tell us a little bit about the ways in which you, as a writer of this volume, worked with the historians. How in practice does that take place?
10: I think that it's been such an interesting process to be able to find this balance between we want to tell stories about compelling people. We need to write it in scenes, which means we need to have dialogue, we need to have description, we need to have emotion, and all of those things need to be grounded in historical documented sources. But on the other hand, we are telling the story of the history of the church. And so just because a story is well-written and interesting doesn't necessarily mean that it belongs in Saints. Or just because there is something of historical significance that happens in the church doesn't mean that we have the source material to make it a compelling scene, because we need to be able to have dialogue or description or sense of people's emotions in order to make it pop off the page. So that push and pull, like how can we find these people, and Emmy's one of those people, and these stories and these sources that allow us to do both of those things. And James, you know, James and I worked together for a long time on a lot of these scenes, and I would rely on James. I would say, James, you go digging. And I would always say, James is an excellent tree shaker. I would say, hey, James, can you find some sources for this? And he would start shaking a tree and the sources would fall out. And I was always very grateful to James for that.
9: Well, and to be clear, sometimes we would be so precise that in one of the scenes that we were writing, we needed to know what the weather was that day. And I spent time poring through all of these meteorological reports to get the exact temperature readings and rain for a particular afternoon and evening. And I think that's a good example of one of the ways that the historians, you know, it goes both ways. You know, the historians will say, hey, this is really important, we need to write about this. But then the writers will equally say to the historians, like, hey, I need a bit more here. You need to go find
10: it. Where's the scene, James?
9: Yeah.
10: That was a question we would always ask each other. And I think people would be fascinated to know that there were times when in writing two sentences, there would be six different sources that would go into those two sentences, because one of them let us know that it was muddy, and one of them let us know that she felt sad, and one of them is the historical information that we needed for background. So on and on and on. And all of those notes would then go to source checkers, who would very, very meticulously check and make sure that if I said somebody sighed, that person better say they sighed in their journal or in a letter, or else it's going to get cut.
8: It's just amazing, all of the work that goes into this, but it really does read so well and it's so engaging. And Angela, we do get connected to these characters. You're saying that you hope that people attach to Emmy, and they will, and they do. It's really amazing.
10: And one other thing, too, is I am so grateful for good writers who tell their own stories. So when I look at Emmy's source material that she left behind, when you think about writing your own story, leave behind the sensory information that you remember. Tell us what things looked like and smelled like and felt like and sounded like, and tell us how you felt. Even for writing saints, obviously, those things are so helpful. But as family historians, those are the things that will help your stories and your memories remain in people's minds beyond just the facts and the dates and the information.
9: And don't you think it helps bring it to life? You can actually imagine yourself there when you have these extra details. Today, people consume a lot of television and movies and so on. And that's a very visual experience. And reading can be a visual experience, but it needs to have those extra details to kind of bring it to life.
10: Definitely. So I think it might be interesting to read just a little bit of how Emmy told this story, because not all of it makes it to the page for space reasons and other reasons. But she was such a fantastic writer that I want to show you a little bit about how she wrote her story and how that helped us. And one little detail, too, that I don't think is in the chapter right now, is that she had been told by someone that there might be bombs on the bridges. Now, whether or not that is true, we don't know. But she, as an 11-year-old girl, believed that when they crossed a bridge, that the train might explode. So this is what she wrote. It has been many years since, but the one thing I vividly recall was the odor of the people around me. A very hot and humid day, we were crowded, standing body to body. And inasmuch as I was shorter than everyone around me, I saw nothing except people's arms and shoulders. What seemed an eternity was perhaps not that long, but a man realized I was close to fainting from lack of air and pulled me in front of him and asked others to let me get to the window. There was grumbling and great reluctance, but finally I found myself leaning against the outside wall of the train with a breeze that seemed heaven-sent. It may have been this breathless trip which made me respond very negatively to bad body odor for the rest of my life. But even just those little details about how she felt, how things smelled, what it felt like to be small and squished by all of these bodies on the train, those are the kinds of details that, as a writer who's looking for good historical material, when you read that, you go, yes.
8: Oh, it was so vivid. It's neat that she was such a great writer and that you had access to all of that.
10: Mm-hmm.
8: What were some of the challenges of researching this arc of the Jeep family and their experiences?
10: Actually, I would say this arc was one of the less challenging arcs because Emmy did such a good job leaving behind so much material. And also because I was able to be in contact with her daughters who helped. Emmy herself died in 2020. She was in her 90s, so lived a long and rich life. But I was never able to speak with her. She died right around the time I started writing. But we are very fortunate that she left so much behind. So it actually made it pretty easy to write this arc.
9: Well, thank you for that, Angela. I think readers are going to enjoy Emmy and her family and seeing what happens to the saints in Vienna. Let's turn our attention now to another important story in this chapter, which is that of President J. Reuben Clark and his address to church education employees. I wonder if you could tell us anything about President Clark and what he was like as a person.
10: Sure. It was interesting to learn more about President Clark. Of course, I was familiar with him. I was familiar with his role as a church leader, but I didn't know as much about his past before I started working on Volume 3. He is a very interesting and really important player in church history during this time. He was well known for his intellect and for his education. So he was always very focused on education. He ended up going to Columbia, got a law degree there, and then was a very successful attorney and also worked in politics and was a diplomat. So at the time he was called to the first presidency, he was actually the ambassador to Mexico at that time. And he was seen as a pretty cosmopolitan man. Many church leaders at that time had been born and raised in Utah and never really left Utah. And they were also plenty of very educated and wise people who were church leaders at that time. But J. Reuben Clark knew a lot of people who weren't members of the church and had worked outside of the church for many, many years. And so he had some credibility in that area. And as soon as he became a member of the first presidency, he was a very influential person in the church. So at this time, he has been in the first presidency for a few years, and he is concerned about the rise of secularization in the world generally and in the church also. So he was concerned that seminary and institute teachers and religion teachers at BYU were spending too much time focused on subjects that were not necessarily key to what was important about the gospel.
9: Well, I think quite quickly we get a sense that this is a pretty important moment. Let's listen to an extract from the book.
4: No amount of learning, no amount of study, and no number of scholastic degrees can take the place of this testimony, he said. Furthermore, he declared, you do not have to sneak up behind this spiritually experienced youth and whisper religion in his ears. You can come right out, face to face, and talk with him. You do not need to disguise religious truths with a cloak of worldly things.
9: So there's a lot going on in this scene, and Angela, you mentioned about his concerns with secularism, and I wondered if there was a specific event or situation that had prompted President Clark to announce this chartered course for church education.
10: Yes, I don't think there was one singular event, but he had been receiving letters. The First Presidency had been concerned that BYU campus, for example, that some professors were not putting the church first, that they were more focused on teaching, quote unquote, worldly things. And there was even some talk of religion teachers who were not talking about Jesus Christ as the Son of God, but were speaking of him just as a historical figure, as it started to become more and more common in academia at that time. And so I think part of what he was trying to do was to say BYU and church education is different from other types of education. Now, this particular speech was given just to religion teachers. It wasn't given to like BYU faculty as a whole. And it was primarily seminary and institute teachers. But I think it was a kind of a retrenchment, actually, just saying these are the things that we need to focus on. There's a quote from the speech that I think sums it up. He says, there are for the church and for each and all of its members two prime things which may not be overlooked, forgotten, shaded, or discarded. First, that Jesus Christ is the Son of God, the only begotten of the Father in the flesh. The second is that the Father and the Son actually and in truth and very deed appeared to the prophet Joseph Smith in a vision in the woods. Without these two great beliefs, the church would cease to be the church. So I think that is at the heart of what he's trying to say, is believing that Jesus Christ is the Son of God, believing that Joseph Smith is a prophet of God, that is what church educators are supposed to be doing.
8: Thank you for that additional context into that message. I appreciate that. And I think some readers might look at this event and think, okay, why is this insane? This address was given specifically to religious teachers. And so for readers who might wonder, why are we reading about this? From your perspective, Angela, why is this moment included in the book and what does it represent?
10: I would say because historically, this speech, this talk, has had a profound effect on guiding seminaries and institutes for decades and decades. So even now, they turn to this speech as kind of a template for what church education is supposed to do. So even at the moment, maybe the people who were participating in that specific event that was happening, they may not have known that it would have the ramifications that it did. But over the decades, it has had a great amount of staying power. And I think historians look at things like this and say, okay, what is something that has stayed? What is something that has remained and continues to influence us even to this day? And this particular talk does that.
9: And I think really at the heart of it, Saints is a history of the church, but specifically, it's impossible to document every single thing that's happened in the church, every talk or every new policy or whatever. But this is evidently something that has had a lasting and meaningful impact on the church, and it's helped shape it to be what it is today. And so this is an example of where Saints, it's not just how the church reacts to every global event, but we see it's also about how the church becomes what it is today through the different stages that it's progressed over time.
10: I would also say that one of the things that we tried to do as writers is to say, what are some of the conflicts that are going on in the church? And by conflicts, I don't necessarily mean that that's negative. By saying conflict, I mean it more in a narrative way. So what are some of the problems that the church is working to overcome? And during this era, there was a lot of concern around the world changing so rapidly. The world of the 1930s was a very different place than the world of the 1890s, for example. And so how do we deal with education? Education now is teaching things that we don't quite know how to incorporate this into our worldview. And how much religion should be taught at BYU? That was a discussion that was going on. And how do we talk to our youth in such a way that is open and acknowledges new scientific discoveries, for example, but also strengthens faith? And I found it actually quite familiar. I think we have these same struggles today. And so that's part of why this is included as well, because that is a conflict that persists. How do we maintain important core truths of the gospel when the world is changing rapidly?
8: Well, thanks so much, Angela, for joining us today and for bringing your perspective, especially in researching and writing so many aspects to this book. We really appreciate everything that you've shared.
10: Well, it's been my pleasure, and it was my pleasure to work on this volume of Saints.
9: Thank you for listening to this week's episode. We hope you enjoyed it. We hope you took away some new insights into this volume. And we would love to hear your thoughts, opinions, questions, and insights from this chapter of Saints. And you can email saintspodcast@churchofjesuschrist.org. It would be great to hear from you.

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0: 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Today, we'll listen to the message, Conversion to the Will of God, from Elder Quinton L. Cook of the Quorum of the 12 Apostles. Consider how these inspired words of a living prophet and apostle can help you draw closer to the Savior Jesus Christ and help others come unto him as well.
1: I am grateful for President Russell M. Nelson's powerful prophetic call to missionary service and President M. Russell Ballard's and Elder Marcus Adjukaitis' inspiring missionary messages today. A missionary assignment to Great Britain late last year allowed me to reflect on the precious spiritual events that were foundational to my decision to serve as a missionary. When I was 15 years old, my beloved older brother, Joe, was 20, the age of eligibility then to serve a mission. In the United States, because of the Korean conflict, very few were allowed to serve. Only one could be called from each ward per year. It was a surprise when our bishop asked Joe to explore this possibility with our father. Joe had been preparing applications for medical school. Our father, who was not active in the church, had made financial preparations to help him and was not in favor of Joe going on a mission. Dad suggested that Joe could do more good by going to medical school. This was a huge issue in our family. In a remarkable discussion with my wise and exemplary older brother, we concluded that his decision on whether to serve a mission and delay his education depended on three questions. One, is Jesus Christ divine? Two, is the Book of Mormon the Word of God? And three, is Joseph Smith the prophet of the Restoration? If the answer to these questions was yes, it was clear that Joe could do more good taking the gospel of Jesus Christ to the world than becoming a doctor at an earlier date. That night, I prayed fervently and with real intent. The Spirit, in an undeniably powerful way, confirmed to me that the answers to all three of these questions were true. This was a seminal event for me. I realized that every decision I would make for the rest of my life would be influenced by these truths. I also knew that I would serve a mission if given the opportunity. Over a lifetime of service and spiritual experiences, I have come to understand that true conversion is the result of the conscious acceptance of the will of God, and we can be guided in our actions by the Holy Ghost. I already had a testimony of the divinity of Jesus Christ.

apostles was to review and read all the remarkable Joseph Smith papers and documents and the research that led to the publication of the Saints volumes. My testimony and admiration of the prophet Joseph Smith has been greatly strengthened and enhanced after reading the inspiring details of his life and foreordained prophetic ministry. Joseph's translation of the Book of Mormon by the gift and power of God was foundational to the restoration. The Book of Mormon is internally consistent, beautifully written, and contains the answers to life's great questions. It is another testament of Jesus Christ. I testify that Joseph Smith was righteous, full of faith, and an instrument in the Lord's hands in bringing forth the Book of Mormon. The revelations and events recorded in the Doctrine and Covenants provide the keys, ordinances, and covenants necessary for salvation and exaltation. They set forth not only the essentials required to establish the church, but also provide profound doctrine that allows us to understand the purpose of life and gives us an eternal perspective. One of the numerous examples of Joseph Smith's prophetic role is found in the 76th section of the Doctrine and Covenants. It is an explicit record of the vision of heaven, including kingdoms of glory, which the prophet Joseph and Sidney Rigdon were blessed to receive on February 16, 1832. At the time, the vast majority of churches were teaching that the Savior's atonement would not provide salvation for most people. It was believed that a few would be saved, and the vast majority would be doomed to hell and damnation, including endless tortures of the most awful and unspeakable intensity. The revelation contained in the 76th section provides a glorious vision of the degrees of glory, where the vast majority of Heavenly Father's children, who were valiant in their premortal estate, are profoundly blessed following the ultimate judgment. The vision of the three degrees of glory, the lowest of which surpasses all understanding, is a direct refutation of the then strong but erroneous doctrine that the majority would be doomed to hell and damnation. When you realize Joseph Smith was only 26 years old, had a limited education and little or no exposure to the classical languages from which the Bible was translated, he was truly an instrument in the Lord's hands. In the 17th verse of section 76, he was inspired to use the word unjust instead of damnation that was used in the Gospel of John. It is interesting that 45 years later, an Anglican church leader, an academically credentialed classical scholar, Frederick W. Farrar, who wrote The Life of Christ, asserted that the definition of damnation in the King James Version of the Bible was the result of translation errors from Hebrew and Greek to English. In our day, many have adopted the concept that there should be no consequence for sin. They support the unconditional condoning of sin without repentance. Our revealed doctrine not only refutes the idea that most people would be eternally condemned to hell and damnation, but also establishes that personal repentance is a commanded prerequisite to partake of the Savior's atonement and inherit the celestial kingdom. I testify that Joseph Smith was truly an instrument in the Lord's hands in bringing forth the restoration of his gospel. Because of the restoration of the gospel of Jesus Christ, we understand the importance of both repentance and the works of righteousness. We understand the overwhelming significance of the Savior's atonement and of his saving ordinances and covenants, including those performed in the temple. The works of righteousness emanate from and are the fruits of conversion. True conversion is brought about by the conscious acceptance and commitment to follow the will of God. The banquet of consequences and blessings that flow from conversion are true and permanent peace and the personal assurance of ultimate happiness despite the storms of this life.

0: Conversion to the Savior changes a natural man into a sanctified, born again, purified person, a new creature in Christ Jesus. What are the obligations that flow from conversion? In Liberty Jail, the Prophet Joseph noted that many are only kept from the truth because they know not where to find it. In the Lord's preface to the Doctrine and Covenants, a big picture declaration of the Lord's purpose for us was set forth. He declared, "Wherefore I, the Lord, knowing the calamity which should come upon the inhabitants of the earth, called upon my servant Joseph Smith, Jr., and spake unto him from heaven, and gave him commandments." He further instructs that the fullness of my gospel might be proclaimed by the weak and the simple unto the ends of the world. That includes full-time missionaries. That includes each of us. This should be a laser-like focus to everyone who has been blessed with a conversion to the will of God. The Savior graciously invites us to be His voice and His hands. The love of the Savior will be our guiding light. The Savior taught His disciples, "Go ye therefore and teach all nations." And to Joseph Smith He declared, "Preach my gospel unto every creature who has not received it." 1 week after the dedication of the Kirtland Temple on April 3rd, 1836, which was Easter Sunday and also Passover, the Lord appeared in a magnificent vision to Joseph and Oliver Cowdery. The Lord accepted the temple and declared, quote, "This is the beginning of the blessing which shall be poured out upon the heads of my people." After this vision closed, Moses appeared and committed the keys of the gathering of Israel from the four parts of the earth and the leading of the 10 tribes from the land of the north. President Russell M. Nelson, our beloved prophet today, who holds these same keys, taught this morning, quote, "You young men have been reserved for this time when the promised gathering of Israel is taking place. As you serve missions, you play a pivotal role in this unprecedented event," end quote. For the Savior's mandate to share the gospel to become part of who we are, we need to become converted to the will of God. We need to love our neighbors, share the restored gospel of Jesus Christ, and invite all to come and see. As members of the church, we cherish the Prophet Joseph's reply to John Wentworth, the editor of the Chicago Democrat in 1842. He was requesting information about the church. Joseph concluded his response by using the Standard of Truth as a preface to the 13 Articles of Faith. The standard conveys in a concise way what must be accomplished. No unhallowed hand can stop the work from progressing. Persecutions may rage, mobs may combine, armies may assemble, calumny may defame, but the truth of God will go forth boldly, nobly, and independent till it has penetrated every continent, visited every clime, swept every country, and sounded in every ear, till the purposes of God shall be accomplished, and the great Jehovah shall say, "The work is done." This has been the clarion call for generations of Latter-day Saints, especially missionaries. In the spirit of the Standard of Truth, we are grateful that in the midst of a worldwide pandemic, faithful missionaries have shared the gospel. Missionaries, we love you. The Lord asks each one of us to share His gospel in word and deed. Our personal conversion includes the responsibility to share the gospel of Jesus Christ with the world. The blessings of sharing the gospel include increasing our conversion to the will of God and letting God prevail in our lives. We bless others to experience a mighty change of heart. There is truly eternal joy in helping to bring souls unto Christ. Laboring for the conversion of oneself and others is the noble task. I so testify in the name of Jesus Christ. Amen.
1: Amen. That was Elder Quinton L. Cook's talk, Conversion to the Will of God, from the Saturday afternoon session of the 192nd Annual General Conference of The Church of Jesus Christ of Latter-day Saints in April 2022. 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
2: Dov Ciporin was diagnosed with stage 4 cancer 7 years ago. He has gone through over 7,000 hours of chemotherapy, 3 months of radiation, and has had 8 surgeries. He finds refuge from this battle by brightening people's days. Around the holidays, you'll find Dove preparing gift bags and dressing up in a themed costume to help lift the spirits of the terminally ill. Producer Danny Hayes joined him during what he calls Thanks Turkey. He surprises those receiving treatment at the Huntsman Cancer Institute in Salt Lake City, Utah. He brings gifts, jokes, and tells them, "You're a lot stronger than you think."
3: When you see Dove interact with people, you can't help but stand back, wishing you had the same talent to talk with people the way he does. At least that's what I thought. I was in awe with his ability to say just the right thing to make people feel better. It was often simple, but it came straight from his heart directly into theirs. I attended Dove's Thanks Turkey event in November 2014. Dove passed away 5 months later. His family and friends surrounded him when he passed, and he's still talked about by the many people he continues to inspire. He kept serving even in those last 5 months of his life. It's an honor to tell his story.
4: So, today is about thanks. We're saying thanks to the patients, the other patients that help us through it, and to the people that work here that help us live.
3: This is Dove talking to his Thanks Turkey group, which was just about to go deliver goodie bags to the patients and staff at the Cancer Institute. It started in the lobby, and then everyone dispersed, heading up the stairs or toward the elevators, all dressed as turkeys.
4: Remember what I said in there? People may react differently. A lot of you know, a lot of you have been through it, so people may be frustrated. They may not want to have somebody come over and hand them stuff. Just respect that if you can. Otherwise, we're like ninja turkeys. We go, we say thank you, we spread some happiness, and that's it. A little round of applause for all of you that are here. Thank you.
3: I followed Dove up the elevator. He was wearing a turkey costume and spotted a woman staring at him with a nervous little smile.
4: How's the day treating you?
5: Good. I like your costume.
4: Thanks. I'm a tumorous turkey. I'm a tumorous turkey with treats.
5: I like your treats.
4: Thanks. So my wife said to me at one point, "Yo, it's not cancer, it's cancer."
3: Dove was known for his slogans. What he just said there was, "It's not can't, sir, it's cancer." I found that humor was a big part of his battle with cancer and why he connected so well with so many people. While everyone was giving out gift bags, I met a mother-daughter duo that shared Dove's perspective.
6: You have to laugh. Mm-hmm. If you don't, you cry. Cancer takes your dignity, it takes everything up. So you have to laugh at it and laugh at yourself.
7: Mm-hmm. And I think that's why people are attracted to Dove, because he makes light of things, but he doesn't disrespect them.
8: He does it in a perfect way.
6: He's my angel, for sure.
3: The mother of the duo is named Judy and was in treatment last year. She told me the first time she met Dove.
6: That Dove, he is my guardian angel. I met him the day that I got my cancer diagnosis.
7: Oh, really?
6: I walked out of the doctor's office and I had the handbook in my hand. And he turned around and he said, "I see you have the new patient handy-dandy cancer survivor handbook." He said, "Let me talk to you." And he walked us out to the car, told us his story. And I felt like he had just been dropped out of heaven, that I was meant to meet him that day. And he's been my angel ever since. Oh, we have to have pictures.
4: I'm a strange angel.
6: You are. But you know, you got that cancer diagnosis and you don't know what to do with it. And you walk out the door and this man's standing there. And he told me what to do with it.
4: People are too kind. I should have extra candy.
6: Yeah, and he gave me chocolate too. Yeah.
8: You should get a massive discount on candy.
3: Dove, along with all the other volunteers that were serving that day, believed in looking at the bright side of a bad situation. Dove's mother, Ona, shared with me how she saw this in her son.
9: What I see is I see a manifestation of somebody who's taken some suffering and some pain, and they've turned it into goodness. They've turned it into some kind of joy for other people. It's the best thing in life.
3: One thing I noticed about Dove is that he was serving those who were in the same pain as he was. It made me feel like I had absolutely no reason not to serve, whatever my circumstances are.
10: I know for me, like, I just did this, and the stuff that I do, really, I just did to help me get through treatment. I try to tell people I'm really selfish. I just do this just to, for me to deal with it. I'm lucky enough to be surrounded by really awesome people and awesome examples that say, that show that cancer treatment can be more than just going in and getting an injection. It can be more than just being irradiated. It can be surrounded by good people. And it can be something, you know, as weird as this is to say, it can be something that I can look back on as fun as well as terrifying, you know?
3: Dove told me his feelings about Thanks Turkey once when it was all over.
10: The turkey stuff and passing out stuff, that was all thanks to other people. I come into treatment and I'll pass out candy when I'm here. I'll tell stories, talk with other patients and stuff. But it was other people saying, hey, we want to do something that matters. What should we do? I mean, you saw all these people came and made little gift bags of their own. They went and they passed them out. And they interrupted a day that was a really rough day for a lot of people. And they interrupted it with something weird. People in turkey costumes. I like that. It's cool. It's the people that are going through it that bring beauty forth from it. They find ways. They say, hey, I learned this going through cancer. And it's not because cancer taught it to them. It's because their own strength, their own decision to bring forth something good from something bad brought that forward. For me, service, as you put it, does that. I go and I talk to someone, I help make their day better. I get to meet amazing people. And I've met some really, really wonderful people. Some people that have taught me a lot more about what it is to live and what it is to be grateful for this little bit of life that we have. And I wouldn't have met them without doing this.
2: One of the things that really moved me about Dove Siporin's story was how he took something that could be so painful personally and could cause him to be depressed and selfish, and instead he turned outwards. And I find that in my own life, that when I try to help other people or think about other people, it distracts me from my own problems, and it encourages me to be more optimistic. I just thought that was a wonderful story. And we're going to conclude this episode with a similar story. I have in studio with me Elizabeth Plenn, and she also has battled with cancer as Dove had. And she similarly has taken a practice she was already engaged in terms of helping people and really made it the focus of her recovery. So let's talk about Elizabeth. Thank you so much for being with us today, by the way.
11: Thank you.
2: Like the previous story, you have had your own struggles with cancer. Can you tell us a little bit about when you were diagnosed and the process for that first battle with cancer, how that proceeded?
11: I was 41 years old when I was diagnosed with colon cancer. My grandmother died of colon cancer at a very young age, and so when I started having symptoms, I knew that I needed to have it checked out.
2: And so you went and had the check, and it revealed it, and mm-hmm. immediately had some treatment, surgery or chemo?
11: I had surgery and then 6 months of chemo, mm-hmm. but then the cancer came back anyway. I had surgery again in my liver, did chemo again, but then it came back a third time to my lungs.
2: So you're on your third bout.
11: Right.
2: But doesn't stop you
11: That's
2: from doing
11: right.
2: your favorite thing. So I thought we could go and talk about your love affair with roses. Tell me why you like roses so much.
11: Oh, they're just beautiful. They smell good. They're elegant. I love all the layers in the roses. It reminds me of people. You know, they're beautiful when they're just in a bud, and they're beautiful when they're fully open.
2: I presume since you love roses so much, your husband used to give them to you a lot, or sometimes, or do you buy them for yourself?
11: Occasionally from him and occasionally from me.
2: Well, I had read a story about your love affair with roses and how that spilled over into your love affair with people. That you had decided at some point not just to enjoy roses yourself, but to share them. Why don't you tell us the first time that happened and how you went about sharing roses?
11: I saw these beautiful bouquets of 24 roses in the store, and I thought, oh, I just want to get a bouquet and take them to someone just to surprise them out of the blue. So I bought them, and as I was driving home deciding whom I should take them to, I thought I could make one person happy with 24 roses, or I could make 24 people happy with one rose. And so I decided on the first person to take a rose to. While I was talking to her, the idea came into my mind, why don't I ask her who I should give the next rose to? And that's how it started.
2: Now, this was before your cancer diagnosis, right?
11: That's right.
2: This was just a nice thing you liked to do before.
11: Yes.
2: How often would you do this? Once a month, every couple months?
11: Oh, back then, before I had cancer, I maybe only once every few months. It was just occasionally. When I had cancer, then I found it was such a great way to get outside myself that I began doing it a lot more frequently.
2: Okay. Okay, so after your cancer diagnosis, you decide you wanted to keep making people happy. You wanted to keep sharing roses. I presume that you couldn't do it when you were really sick with chemo. I mean, did you wait till you were in a recovery mode before you resumed your old practice of sharing roses?
11: Yes, it had to be when the chemotherapy wasn't so draining of my energy that I could at least get out in the car and get around.
2: Now, I presume if you're delivering 12 or 24 roses to 12 or 24 different people, this could be an all-day occupation, couldn't it?
11: Yes, I don't plan anything else for that day.
2: So that's your flower day.
11: That's my flower day.
2: Do you kind of find yourself looking forward to that? It's Sunday, maybe you've been at church with your family, and you're thinking, I can't wait till Wednesday, that's flower day. Or is it spontaneous? You wake up one morning and say, today I'm going to take out flowers. How do you kind of plan for this?
11: It's both. Sometimes I think, oh, I can't wait to get out. Sometimes, though, I don't want to do it, but I feel like it's something that God wants me to do that day. And I know that if I do, I'll be blessed.
2: I wanted to touch on that point for a moment. You said, God wants me to do that. You mentioned before your cancer diagnosis, you would sometime ask a friend to whom you were giving a flower, does someone else need it? When you started doing this after the cancer treatment, did you feel a little bit more of a stronger urge that there were particular people who might need a flower or an uplift or a smile or a visit that day? Did you kind of feel like you were guided in your service?
11: Very much so. The first flower I take, I need to decide who that one goes to. And I'm always very prayerful about that. And several times during the chain, sometimes people won't be home and I'll need to pick a new person to keep the chain going. And I feel like I've been very guided.
2: So you pick someone, a friend or someone you've heard about, you take a flower to that person, you visit with her, and then you say, who else do you know? Do you know someone who might need a flower, right?
11: That's right.
2: Do they ever go with you, or do they sometimes write a note for that person, or how do you do the next step in your chain?
11: They don't go with me, but I always have them write a note with their name on it because I want the person who is receiving the flower to know that their friend has thought of them. And I want them to know
2: who it is. So there's a personal connection there.
11: Correct.
2: So it's actually a way of helping other people serve.
11: Oh, it's a beautiful way to help other people serve because their face lights up when I give them the rose, but you can tell that what really makes them happy is when they get to choose who the next one goes to.
2: All right, so it's not just knowing that a friend cared about them. They then, if they're really discouraged, have to stop and say, who can I help?
11: Exactly.
2: So just like this helped you get over your discouragement or your depression or being overwhelmed with your sickness, this might help someone else.
11: Exactly.
2: Can you think of one or two examples of someone you visited, what their situation was and how they reacted that might be inspiring for our listeners?
11: A few weeks ago, I took a flower to Ruth, who is in her 80s, and it was a beautiful time to visit with her. She told me about her family. She has 10 siblings, and she told me about her brother who lives actually a few hours away, but who was dying at the time, and how she missed him and wished she could be with him. Well, it just so happened that I was going on vacation with my family to the place where her brother was living. I was able to deliver the rose to Cliff from his sister Ruth and also visit with Cliff's wife. Well, just a few days ago, I got a note from Ruth saying that Cliff had passed away, but how grateful she was that she was able to send a token of love to him before he passed away.
2: Oh, so that was one of the last things he knew, was that his sister loved him.
11: Mm-hmm.
2: You know, reading about you, I also read about a story of a woman who had recently lost her husband, and you took a yellow rose. Can you maybe tell that story?
11: Sure. I was so thrilled to be able to take this rose to Debbie. She told me she was so touched to receive a yellow rose because her husband had recently passed away, and yellow roses were her favorite, and she knew that he would have given her yellow roses for Valentine's Day.
2: Was it about Valentine's Day?
11: It was.
2: Wow. And it just happened. You gave the right color to the right person at the right time.
11: Right. And that happens all the time when I do this. This is why it gives me such a high.
2: You know, one of the things that really inspired and encouraged me as I read your story and now as I listen to you talk is that service that really touches people doesn't have to be huge. You don't have to rebuild someone's home who lost it in a fire. You don't need to pay off a college loan. You don't need to do something huge. Sometimes it's just these simple acts given with love that can touch people's hearts.
11: That's right, and you don't even need a rose to do it. You can just visit someone without anything in your hands. Once I took a rose to someone, she let me in her door. She said, "I'm so glad you're here. I needed to call someone, and I literally didn't have time to call anyone." She took me into her kitchen, and I just set the rose down, and she said, "I need help preparing this food." And so in that case, it wasn't even the rose that she needed. She just needed someone to help her with what she was doing.
2: How does trying to have this Christ-like love or charity for someone, how has it helped you through your trials, particularly this ongoing struggle with cancer?
11: It's been an amazing way to just forget myself and to see that everyone has trials. Everyone is struggling with something. To be able to do something for someone else really does help me forget about myself. And it really does open my eyes to the struggles that everybody is experiencing. Sometimes we think we're the only ones going through a hard time, but going into people's homes and visiting with them, it's helped me see that everyone needs a little bit of love and everyone needs help with what they're going through.
2: That's so true. Elizabeth, thank you for being with us today. And audience, thank you for listening to this episode.
12: Perfect love casteth out fear. 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
13: Ministering Principles. Ministering through Come Follow Me. How can Come Follow Me help you make a difference to others? Whether you're with a family, in a Sunday school classroom as a teacher or student, or at school, work, or somewhere else, Come Follow Me offers ample opportunities to minister to others. Teaching, after all, is more than leading a discussion on Sunday. It involves ministering with love and blessing others with the gospel. Connecting with students. When Ofelia Trejo de Cárdenas was called to teach young adults in her Mexico City ward, she felt that having a close relationship with each of her Sunday school students would increase her ability to teach and strengthen them. If I don't have a close relationship with my students, and if they don't feel my love, they may not believe me when I'm teaching a class or bearing my testimony, she says. They may feel that I'm just a Sunday school teacher. But how could Sister Cárdenas develop such a relationship if she taught only once every 2 weeks? She found the answer through technology. Using the mobile phone application WhatsApp, she and her students were soon connecting daily through text and voice messages. Now, every day before the next Sunday school lesson, a class volunteer sends to other class members a verse of scripture from that next lesson, with a related personal thought. After reading the verse and the thought, class members respond with their own thoughts. When they read the scripture, they send a happy face so I know they have read or studied the scripture and that they have thought about it, says Sister Cárdenas. When it's time for the next Sunday lesson, the students are prepared to participate. This daily connection recently blessed one young adult whose parents are not active in the church. I love it when I see him come to church, because I know that to get there, he had to go through several challenges, says Sister Cárdenas. I'm sure that the scriptures and thoughts his classmates have sent out, and the scriptures and thoughts he has sent out when it was his turn, have strengthened him a lot. Sister Cárdenas says ministering through the scriptures doesn't stop with her Sunday lesson and her class's daily scriptural connection. My preparation includes praying for my students, she says. I think of them not only on Sunday, but every day of the week as well. Each of them has specific and different needs. Each is a child of God. I think about them while I'm preparing my lessons. And when she teaches, she listens, both to her students and to the Holy Ghost. The teacher is the Spirit, which she often hears in the voices of her students. I have to pay attention, because what they say is the revelation that the Spirit is giving to them. Our class is like home evening. Carla Gutierrez Ortega Cordova feels blessed to be a member of Sister Cárdenas' Sunday school class because of its nurturing and ministering environment. Carla attributes that environment to several factors, including preparation. Sharing scriptures and thoughts helps students prepare for the next class. Daily scriptures nourish us and expand our knowledge, she explains. Participation. We all speak. This allows me to know my classmates more deeply, as friends and as brothers and sisters. Love. Sister Cárdenas takes you by the hand. Our class feels like home evening with several brothers and sisters. It's very special. The Holy Ghost. We have a pleasant, harmonious spirit in our class because we're on the same page with the Spirit. Testimony. Come Follow Me has helped me be ready to share my testimony. I have a deeper knowledge of the Book of Mormon and the Bible. That allows me to share what I'm learning with my classmates at school and people at work. Ministering to spiritual needs. When Greg and Nikki Christensen from Kentucky, USA, read about the Abrahamic covenant in the scriptures with their three sons, they found it difficult to explain to them. They decided as a family that each of them would study the Abrahamic covenant on their own and then share what they found. We got some interesting comments, Greg says. Our 8-year-old learned that Abraham's name used to be Abram. His name changed to Abraham because he made a promise to the Lord to turn from sin and to live a righteous life. I was really surprised that he was able to come up with that. They all learned something new and had a good discussion about what the Abrahamic covenant is and what it means for Latter-day Saints today. We used to just go around the room and take turns reading scripture verses for our family scripture study, Nikki says. Come Follow Me is geared more toward teaching by the Spirit. Now, when we study together, I feel little nudges from the Spirit to take our discussions in a different direction based on our family's needs. Using Come Follow Me has not only helped their family be more engaged and interested in family gospel study, but it has also helped Greg and Nikki minister to the spiritual needs of their children. Come Follow Me helps me teach my children, Nikki says. It also helps me handle different challenges I sometimes have with my children. I feel more in tune with the Spirit. I listen more closely, and I've received promptings on how I can help each child. Greg enjoys the longer gospel discussions that Come Follow Me helps generate in the family. Our sons are all different in where they are with their gospel knowledge, he says. Come Follow Me has provided a way for us to help each of them learn based on their needs. Seeing them grow in their love for the gospel and watching them figure out how they can apply gospel knowledge in their lives has been a wonderful blessing. Ministering through Come Follow Me. The following are some ideas for using Come Follow Me in your efforts to minister to friends or neighbors. 1. Share what you are doing with Come Follow Me and how you are studying the scriptures. 2. Share something you are learning from the scriptures. 3. 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Watch a Book of Mormon video together. 6. 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Beyond the Classroom, from Come Follow Me for Sunday School, Book of Mormon 2020. Those entrusted to your care are Heavenly Father's children, and He knows what they need and how best to reach them. 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End of the article, Ministering Principles, Ministering Through Come Follow Me. 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
14: Come Follow Me. Ether Chapter 12, Moroni Chapter 7. Faith Brings Miracles. Ether Chapter 12 and Moroni Chapter 7 discuss blessings that can come to our lives when we exercise faith in Jesus Christ. Ether 12 shares examples of those who acted with the power of faith. For instance, behold, it was the faith of Alma and Amalek that caused the prison to tumble to the earth. Behold, it was the faith of Nephi and Lehi that wrought the change upon the Lamanites. Behold, it was the faith of Ammon and his brethren, which wrought so great a miracle among the Lamanites. Yea, and even all they who wrought miracles wrought them by faith. Ether chapter 12, verses 13 to 16. The blessings of faith are not limited to the men and women in the Scriptures. Taking action in faith blesses us today. The following are more recent examples of faith. By faith, a member in South Korea shared the gospel with thousands. Latter-day Saint Hwang Kun Oko worked in a South Korean orphanage in the 1960s. When the sponsors of the orphanage learned that Sister Hwang was a member of the church, they gave her a choice: leave the church or resign from her job. She resigned. 5 years later, she opened a new home for girls in Seoul. Teaming up with Latter-day Saint missionaries, they gave concerts throughout the country that helped spread the gospel to thousands. By faith, members in East Germany received a temple. While visiting communist East Germany in 1968, President Thomas S. Monson, then a member of the Quorum of the Twelve Apostles, promised the saints, "If you will remain true and faithful to the commandments of God, every blessing any member of the church enjoys in any other country will be yours." At the time, the closest temple was in Switzerland, but East Germany was under strict government rule. Members of the church were routinely denied visas to travel there. President Spencer W. Kimball counseled Henry Burkhardt, president of the church's mission in Dresden, to befriend communist officials in the country. Though this was difficult, he acted on faith. Members fasted and prayed, and Henry developed friendships with many government officials and often asked for church members to be allowed to travel to the temple. In 1978, when he asked again, one official said, "Why don't you build a temple here?" The long wait was over, and the church built a temple in Freiburg, Germany, which was dedicated in 1985 by President Gordon B. Hinckley. By faith, members in Tonga listened to the prophet in the rain. President Russell M. Nelson and his wife, Sister Wendy Nelson, visited the Pacific Islands in 2019 during a period of heavy rain. President Nelson later recalled members had fasted and prayed that their outdoor meetings would be protected from the rain. In Samoa, Fiji, and Tahiti, just as the meetings began, the rain stopped. But in Tonga, the rain did not stop. Yet 13,000 faithful saints came hours early to get a seat, waited patiently through a steady downpour, and then sat through a very wet 2-hour meeting. We saw vibrant faith at work among each of those islanders, faith sufficient to stop the rain and faith to persevere when the rain did not stop. This voice was created using artificial intelligence.
15: Religious freedom for all faiths and people. See what living prophets and other church leaders have taught recently on social media about the importance of religious freedom. Everyone has the right to choose their faith or no faith at all, and we are all needed to help defend religious freedom. One's religion is not imposed by others, taught President Russell M. Nelson. It is not predetermined. It is a very personal and sacred choice, nestled at the very core of human dignity. Therefore, care must be exercised to assure that government remains truly neutral in matters of religion, not only in lip service and constitutional guarantees, but also in impartial application of the law. Individuals and institutions are naturally inclined to seek preference over others, but the state must not yield to those inclinations. To discriminate in favor of one religion using non-religious labels such as culture or history is to discriminate against others. If the state allows dominance of any one religious institution over another, discrimination results, allowing unequal treatment and regrettable restriction of other religious societies. You can learn more about religious freedom from these General Conference messages and at religiousfreedom.churchofjesuschrist.org. You can also learn more from what church leaders shared about this topic on social media in the following quotes.
16: A brave couple in the Lord's hand. Today is World Freedom Day, which commemorates the fall of the Berlin Wall and the end of communist rule in Central and Eastern Europe. It's a day to remember the bravery of valiant men and women who fought and continue to fight for freedom throughout the world. One such brave couple was Olga and Jerry Schnetterfler, who provided leadership and support to members of The Church of Jesus Christ of Latter-day Saints in the former Czechoslovakia, despite great personal risk and sacrifice. I was assigned to help the church gain official recognition in that country, and it simply would not have been possible without the Schnetterfler's courage and faith to follow the Savior. With their help as Czech citizens, we were able to secure meetings with government officials and petition for recognition so that our members in that country could worship openly instead of in secret. I will never forget one pivotal meeting when Josef Romadka, the new Deputy Prime Minister of the Republic of Czechoslovakia, promised us that this recognition would come. That same day, we traveled to Mount Karlstein, where Elder John A. Widso had dedicated the country for the preaching of the gospel on July 24, 1929. There, I offered a prayer of gratitude for the Lord's intervention on behalf of the saints in Czechoslovakia. As I think about Olga and Jerry Schnetterfler, I'm reminded that much of the bravery in the world goes largely unseen, and that the Lord often uses the unlikely to accomplish the impossible. President Russell M. Nelson.
15: Four suggestions to create unity for religious liberty. Religious liberty faces serious challenges around the world and demands unity among denominations to face these challenges. I provided four suggestions that will help us create this unity. 1. Recognize that we need each other and are all subject to law. 2. Urge religious tolerance. 3. Let the world know of the good that religion does. 4. Unite and find common ground to defend and promote religious liberty. When citizens learn to live together with respect, despite important religious differences, they are also more likely to live peacefully with others with whom they have important secular differences. Ultimately, religion strengthens society for all, both for the believer and those of no faith. President Dallin H. Oaks.
16: Greater knowledge and appreciation of one another. As members of The Church of Jesus Christ of Latter-day Saints, we consider all humankind as brothers and sisters. Jesus Christ teaches that the two great commandments are to love God and love one another. Elder Garrett W. Gong and I recently discussed how Latter-day Saints and Muslims can better understand one another in open, honest, and authentic ways. This includes seeing beyond falsehoods, stereotypes, or generalities. As we meet with Muslim leaders across the world, we talk about defending religious freedom. People of faith need to stand together for tolerance and dignity of people of all religious beliefs. Like some Muslims in the United States or elsewhere in the world, Latter-day Saints have felt the effects of persecution and profiling. We join with good people everywhere in condemning such actions. On occasion, a few church members have made false or cruel comments about Muslims. Such bias causes many to overlook the kindness and goodness of the overwhelming majority of all Muslims. Hopefully, greater knowledge and appreciation of one another will help us be more kind and more accurate in what we say and feel about each other. Elder David A. Bednar.
15: The profound significance of faith in society. I am deeply concerned that the profound blessings that flow from the religious impulse are often seen as antithetical to what is valued most in our society. I have directed some remarks to the blessings that are lost when we are tone-deaf to the music of faith. We must not only protect our ability to profess our own religion, but also protect the right of each religion to administer its own doctrines and laws. It is my hope that both by what we teach and by our example, we can help reestablish the profound significance of faith in our society. Elder Quentin L. Cook. A Coalition of Faiths. My plea is that all religions work together to defend faith and religious freedom in a manner that protects people of diverse faith as well as those of no faith. Catholics, evangelicals, Jews, Muslims, Latter-day Saints, and other faiths must be a part of a coalition of faiths that succor, act as a sanctuary, and promulgate religious freedom across the world. Religious accountability benefits secular society. There are a multitude of good works that religion inspires people of faith to perform on behalf of others. The humanitarian efforts of religious-based organizations can do things beyond what others can do. It is my personal prayer that we can collectively elevate appreciation of faith in and accountability to God as we defend religious freedom. Elder Quentin L. Cook.
16: The fate of many cherished freedoms. Religious liberty protects not just believers, but everyone. It is the taproot that sustains and nourishes many other fundamental freedoms, values, and social goods. Without strong protections for religious liberty, much of what we treasure about our democratic societies, including human rights and human dignity, will begin to wither and die, like flowers cut from their roots. The fate of many cherished freedoms and of liberal democracy itself turns on the strength of religious freedom. I affirm the eternal human dignity of each person as a beloved child of God. I affirm that each one of us has a divine nature and destiny. We are not merely cosmic accidents in a cold and uncaring universe. We are known and loved by an all-knowing and all-loving God. I also affirm that each of us has the right to exercise moral agency, the right of choice to live our lives according to the truth as we understand it. Indeed, one of the primary purposes of government is to secure the freedom of all people to exercise moral agency. Elder D. Todd Christofferson. A benefit to all society. The freedom of religious people and institutions to function according to their faith and beliefs is fundamental to societal well-being. Religion benefits not only believers, but all of society, including non-believers. Religious conscience encourages the virtues and habits of good citizenship necessary for a free society, honesty, duty, moral self-discipline, sacrifice for family and country, compassion and service toward others, and civic engagement. Elder D. Todd Christofferson.
15: The freedom to flourish. I'm inspired by all that we share with many religions around the world, especially a commitment to God and charity. True religion prompts us to help those in need. There is no question that the world needs us and our desire to go about doing good with the promise that God will be with us. Throughout its history, the Church of Jesus Christ of Latter-day Saints has emphasized that protecting all faiths, even small minority faiths, is critical. When people feel confident that their beliefs will always be protected, they will reach out to others in significant ways. When religion is given the freedom to flourish, believers everywhere perform simple and sometimes heroic acts of service. I hope that universal goodness prompted by faith traditions will be honored and admired. May we be grateful for the opportunity to make a difference. The good of religion, the reach of religion, and the heroic acts of love which religion inspires only multiply when we protect religious freedom. Elder Ronald A. Rasband. Protecting all faiths. Loving your neighbor is not just a good idea, it's the second great commandment. Your neighbors are your spouse and family, ward members, work colleagues, roommates, those not of our faith, those needing a helping hand, and frankly, everyone. I'm inspired by all that we share with the many religions of the world, especially a commitment to God and charity. True religion prompts us to help those in need, which is one reason why protecting all faiths is critical. Elder Ronald A. Rasband.
16: Joseph Smith and Religious Freedom. On this anniversary of the death of Joseph Smith, I am grateful for all he did to establish the Church of Christ on the earth. Not only was he intimately involved in the restoration of doctrinal truths to the earth, he also advocated for the rights of the saints to exercise their religious beliefs. He petitioned governments, met with the President of the United States, and was repeatedly jailed because of his faith. Before the presidential election in 1844, he wrote to the five candidates for president to see if any of them would help the saints recover their properties in Missouri. None would help. With encouragement of the leaders of the church, Joseph Smith declared his candidacy for president. His platform included constitutional reform, prison reform, banking reform, and the abolition of slavery. He was forward-thinking and advocated for the human dignity of all God's children and their rights of self-determination. He was the first U.S. presidential candidate to be assassinated. I admire and love Joseph Smith, who gave his all for the Lord and his church. His assassination proved the point of his running for president, that religious freedom and self-determination needed to be protected for all. Elder Dale G. Renland.
15: The Transcendence of Human Dignity. I was honored to share some thoughts about the transcendence of human dignity at the Worldwide Conference of Interreligious and Intercultural Dialogue in Argentina this week. I shared that dignity is about knowing who we are as human beings. The search for ultimate meaning, whether as an individual or in community, is a sacred prerogative. As children of a loving Heavenly Father, may we treat one another with the dignity He would have us aspire to. Dignity has a divine origin. It is our universal birthright. Everyone possesses dignity simply by being human, regardless of religion, race, gender, or nationality. The Universal Declaration of Human Rights states that dignity is the foundation of freedom, justice, and peace in the world. Therefore, we have the right to life, liberty, security, equal protection of the law, and the freedom of thought, speech, and religion. Rights stem from dignity, and dignity results from rights. Both feed off each other in a legal and cultural symbiosis. We need to see a reflection of ourselves in each other, our dreams, hopes, hurts, and despairs. Otherwise, we become strangers and foreigners. We discover our dignity in relating with others. Elder Ulysses Suarez.
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0: 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This lecture is Mary Fielding Smith, Daughter, Woman of Faith, Mother, presented by Audrey Godfrey.
1: Welcome to the Church History Library's Men and Women of Faith lecture series. Tonight's lecture is entitled Mary Fielding Smith, Daughter, Woman of Faith, Mother. And our presenter is Audrey M. Godfrey. My name is Deborah Xavier, and I'm the Marketing Communications Specialist for the Church History Department. Audrey M. Godfrey grew up in North Ogden, Utah, on a fruit farm with two brothers and three sisters. She remembers writing at an early age, usually under the trees of a nearby orchard. She is a graduate of Weber College and Utah State University with degrees in English and history. Married to Kenneth W. Godfrey, they have four outstanding boys and one amazing daughter, and 18 grandchildren and great-grandchildren. I bet they're outstanding and amazing also. Her published writings include subjects such as the arrival of the sewing machine in Utah, the settlement of the Muddy Mission through the eyes of a woman, how Utah celebrated statehood, and a thesis on the social life of Camp Floyd near Fairfield, Utah. Welcome, Audrey.
2: Good evening. It's a pleasure to be here with you and to share some research that I've been doing for 3 months now, and my husband's going to be glad that I'm over with it. But it's been very interesting. And so I'll plunge in. Her life shortened by hard work and illness, Mary Fielding Smith, widow of Hiram Smith, spent her final days in the care of Heber C. Kimball's family, trying to recover from pneumonia. She became ill at a public function, and wishing to spare her children from her illness, she sought Heber's help, whom she had been sealed to for time on January 15, 1846, in the Nauvoo Temple. Mary had lived a full, sometimes difficult, but faith-filled life, which began in the English village of Honadon, where her father, John Fielding, a tenant farmer, also preached the gospel of Methodism, and his wife, Rachel Fielding, led the prayers of the local women. The family formerly lived in Halifax, Yorkshire, England, but moved to the property of a relative to take care of it. Mary was the sixth child in a family of 10 children, six boys and three girls. Their mother, Rachel, John's second wife, was well-educated, but not of a mind to live in the country. Mary's older sister, Anne, recalled that Rachel was overwhelmed with rural life, but put her mind to making the best of her circumstances and became an excellent farm wife. Mary received a formal education, probably from her mother, who taught her literature, art, and music. She also trained Mary in the basics of homemaking. Mary earned her own way in her 20s and 30s and learned how to manage her money. This experience later assisted her in America. Her siblings, Mercy and Joseph, immigrated to Canada in March 1832. Mary wrote to them that the family situation in England had deteriorated. The dealings of the Almighty toward us as a family have indeed been very mysterious. I have at times been led to doubt whether his hand can have been in all the changes that has taken place. Mary hoped to join her siblings, but had been unable thus far to find the means to do so. As a young lady, Mary received proposals of marriage, but refused and remained single. Finally finding the means to emigrate, she joined her siblings in 1834. After her arrival, the Fieldings attended a meeting where Parley P. Pratt preached on new revelation and the restoration of the gospel. The Fieldings believed his message and were baptized in a stream called Black Creek. Off the occasion, Pratt wrote, "We baptized Brother Joseph Fielding and his two amiable and intelligent sisters, for such they proved to be." While in Canada, Mercy fell in love with another convert, Robert Blachel Thompson, who later became a close friend and personal secretary to the prophet. Following their marriage on June 4, 1837, the newlyweds and Joseph and Mary desired to gather with the saints in Kirtland. Upon the sisters' arrival there, they were described as those lovely English girls. Of Mary, she was beautiful to look upon, and of them both, they were trim, straight, dark-haired, and dark-eyed, with delicate blooming cheeks and finely molded graceful figures, clad in dainty silks of modern grace. They were the observed of the observers,

to Sister Kimball as a Christian old friend who gave her counsel and treated her as she would a sister. Occasionally, the two ate dinner with Joseph and Emma Smith and other church leaders and women who also became their friends. Through this association, she developed a firm belief in the prophet's leadership. To support herself, in the fall of 1837, she wrote, "I live next house to Brother Humphrey. They are hourly expecting an increase of family. I teach little Maria to read." It was usual that while she was employed as a caregiver to children, she made time to do needlework for the mother. She also visited friends as an act of kindness, where in turn she was made as comfortable as I can be out of a home of my own. During the summer and fall of 1837, Mary experienced many trials and hardships, as well as anxiety and loneliness. She missed her sister. There was apostasy in Kirtland, and she became nostalgic for her life in England. In a letter to Mercy and Robert, she warned them that if they planned to return to Kirtland in the fall of 1837, they might want to reconsider. There was apostasy and upheaval in the church, as well as a lack of jobs, and her own work would end soon. Mary relied on the scriptures to find solace. She took comfort in the Psalms as a girl and later received courage and support in them. Letters also became a way to communicate with her loved ones, and without these letters, some of her history would be lost. Her letters are filled with the proceedings of church meetings. She, in essence, took minutes of the proceedings and declared over and over her religious fervor. When others wanted to know what was preached, they came to Mary, who would check her notes. For instance, after a meeting in the temple where Parley P. Pratt spoke out against church leaders, her meticulous reporting of apostasy caused Orson Pratt, Parley's brother, and Warren Parrish to come with pen and paper and took down all the particulars from my mouth, as they had heard so many reports and wanted to know the truth. So that says something about her recording of it. This was an era of letter writing. In her study of correspondence in America, an honor student stated that people of this period relied on letters to not only communicate with each other, but to conduct business. So important were letters that some individuals bought books that taught them the rules and guidelines of proper correspondence. But it is clear that Mary needed no help with her letters. They were lengthy, full of news and expressions of her faith. At age 36, with no possibilities for marriage and someone to provide for her, Mary found a teaching school for a month. After this employment ended, the Dorp family, relatives of Joseph and Hiram Smith on their mother's side, hired her to take care of their children who had attended her school. The recompense of board and an unnamed amount of money would help her with her expenses. So far, she had managed rather well without her sister and brother to give her familial support. But things were about to change her life drastically. After a special conference in 1837, harmony prevailed again in Kirtland. So the prophet determined church leaders should visit the saints in far west Missouri. His brother Hiram's wife, Jerusha, was near confinement, but the prophet urged Hiram to accompany him and other leaders to Missouri. Hiram felt uneasy in doing so and asked his brother Don Carlos to watch over the family. The group arrived at their destination on October 30th, 1837. However, soon after, Hiram received word via a letter from another brother, Samuel, that Jerusha had passed away. Samuel wrote, "She died this evening about 9:30. She was delivered of a daughter on the 7th or 8th of the month. She has been low ever since. I called the family together. Jerusha told the children to tell their father that the Lord had taken their mother and left them for you to take care of." In an accompanying note, Don Carlos assured him that he would look after the children until his return. Hiram was distraught and left for home immediately.

The slowness of his return journey must have seemed endless. His concern for his children, a sense of the loss of a companion who had been his first love, his helpmeet and his strength for many years, no doubt filled his thoughts. What was he to do? His responsibility to assist Joseph caused him to wonder how he could continue to serve. Concerned for Hiram, Joseph quickly followed him back to Kirtland to give him counsel and comfort. He told him to marry immediately to give his children a mother and to free him to continue his church duties. He suggested a friend, Mary Fielding. After some thought, Hiram asked Mary to be his wife, and I'm condensing this, there's been time in between here. Mary was not unaware of Hiram. She described the Smith family seated in the upper stand. Joseph and Hiram I know best and love much. She often mentioned him in her letters as she observed him in meetings where he wept at times. After hearing him speak, she once said, "He reminded me of some of the Nephite preachers of old when he assured us with great energy that from that hour the church should begin to rise." Still, Mary must have been uneasy to take on the responsibility of being a stepmother. In a letter discussing marriage written while she was still in England, she declared, "It is a strong impression made upon my mind by the advice of my dear parent never to enter into the important and responsible situation of stepmother." However, she also recalled the words of her patriarchal blessing given by Joseph Smith Sr. after she arrived in Kirtland. He told her, "Thou shalt have all the righteous desires of thy heart. The Lord is willing that thou shouldst have a companion in life, a man after thine own heart. Thy children shall be blessed of the Lord." And so, with some reluctance, she told Hiram, "I will set a proxy for your wife that is dead, and I will be sealed to you for eternity myself, for I never had any other husband. I love you, and I do not want to be separated from you, nor be forever alone in the world to come." They were married on December 24, 1837. And what of Hiram? With Jerusha only a few weeks dead and still mourning her, he stated, "It was not because I had any less love or regard for Jerusha that I married so soon, but it was for the sake of my children." He needed a wife who was religious, a faithful church member, and one who could teach his children as she had taught others. And here was Mary, who had lived the single life for many years, agreeing to instant motherhood. Luckily, Hannah Grinnells, who Hiram and Jerusha had employed to help in the home, would continue to stay. Mary would also have to learn to live with extended members of the household. Hiram had a propensity for taking in those in need. So additional inhabitants of the home were George Mills, a blind former soldier, Margaret Bryson, and a young woman, Jane Wilson, who was plagued with fits. Mary certainly had her hands full, but she would find how helpful these adults would be. First, she must learn to be a mother to sad, mourning children who miss their mother. Mary found motherhood much different from caring for other people's children. One can imagine those first days and months of adjustment. Of the children, only Levina was old enough to help her much with the household, but Mary taught the children tasks they could perform and expected them to help her. In 1838, pregnant with their first child, Hiram and Mary moved with other church members, including Mercy and Robert, to Far West Missouri in early March. Though still weak, Mary set to work making the family's almost completed new home comfortable for them. Here there would only be her touch in arranging the furniture and managing the household. Hiram spent a great deal of time visiting the saints in various settlements in the state. Mary enjoyed the several months of caring for the family and her home, but difficulties with the Missourians arose and life became more worrisome. By October 30th, with Mary due to deliver soon and members of the family ill, Missouri militiamen came for Hiram. He pleaded with them to allow him to stay and care for his loved ones,
But not caring about anything but arresting Hiram, they did so. For the next 5.5 months, Hiram suffered in jail. Mary was delivered of their first child on November 13, 1838, with the help of Phoebe Angel, known as Mother Angel, because of her service as a midwife and nurse. Hiram's father sent word to his son that the baby was born and asked what name should be given. Hiram responded that at 8 days old, the child should be blessed and given the name of Joseph after his brother and Fielding after Mary's brother Joseph. Mary, still too weak from birth, asked Hannah Grinnells to dress the baby and place him in the arms of his grandfather to receive his blessing. With Mary's continued weakness, Mercy, whose own first child was just 3 months old, fed both babies. Granny Grinnells took charge of the children, and George Mills brought in wood and helped where he could. One day, however, men came to Mary's home and trashed it as they looked for weapons. Little Joseph escaped suffocation while hidden under a pile of clothes. Mary and Hannah, the children, and Mary's sister Mercy were terrified by the invasion. Misunderstanding her failure to write, in despair, Hiram wrote that even if she had no feelings for him as a husband, she could have sent some information concerning the little babe and the children that lay near his heart. Later, he wrote again and said if she had decided to forsake him, she should send word. Mary calmed his fears. She told him she could not bear the thought of his having any suspicion that he must be unacquainted with the principles of her heart. Should I forsake a bosom friend in the time of adversity and affliction, when all the sympathy and affection I am capable of feeling is called for to soothe and comfort? Finally, when little Joseph was 11 weeks old, Mary and the baby were placed in a wagon with quilts to warm them and traveled to Carthage Jail. Both Mercy and Don Carlos accompanied them. Many years later, Mercy remembered the difficult journey. The weather was extremely cold. We suffered much of the journey. We arrived at the prison in the evening. We were admitted and the doors closed upon us. The few hours together dispelled both Mary and Hiram's concerns for each other and solidified their relationship as they looked upon their firstborn child together. While Mary and Mercy visited the jail, an evacuation from Missouri began. Mercy recalled, "Shortly after our return to Far West, we had to leave our cold unfinished house and start in lumber wagons for Illinois. My sister again being placed on a bed in an afflicted state. This was about the middle of February, the weather extremely cold. I had still the care of both babies. Evidently, the whole Smith family traveled together in whatever conveyances they could find. Ruts and chuck holes bounced the occupants about as they traveled over the prairie toward Illinois. Mercy, too, did not have the benefit of a husband to help, as Robert had fled with other brethren into the wilderness to escape capture. As they reached Quincy, Illinois, Don Carlos took charge. We are trying to get a house and to get the family together. We shall do the best we can for them, and that which we consider to be most in accordance with Hiram's feelings. However, kind friends took Mary in and provided for her. She received good nourishing food and peaceful sleep uninterrupted by dreams of the terror she had experienced in Far West. A week later, Don Carlos wrote to his brothers in jail, "Hiram's children and Mother Grinnells are living at present with Father. They are all well. Mary has not got her health yet, but I think it increases slowly." Another missive from Edward Partridge concurred, "Brother Hiram's wife lives not far from me. I have been to see her a number of times. Her health was very poor when she arrived, but she has been getting better." Hiram again hoped for a letter from Mary. She wrote several times expressing her love for him, which either weren't delivered or they were returned to her. He wrote her twice more, pleading for word from her. In despair, she tried again. "My dear husband, I must beg you not to say no more about my having forsaken you. I again reassure you that such a thought never entered my heart. Don't, my dear, be uneasy about any of the children.
They shall continue to receive all the care and attention I am capable of showing them until your return, and afterward it shall not be lessened. But this letter was sent back also while she was on her way to Nauvoo. Finally, settled in with Hiram, Mary's health recovered, giving her the energy to create a home that suited her and Hiram and the family's needs. In a letter to her brother Joseph, she recalled, "I feel but little concerned about where I am if I can but keep my mind stayed upon God. For you know, in this there is perfect peace. I believe the Lord is overruling all things for good." They moved into the upper floor of the stone house near the boat landing, then to a home on the bluff in 1840. After unpacking their possessions, the business of homemaking filled her days and nights. On May 14, 1841, another daughter was added to the family and named Martha Ann. Mary taught the children to work and accomplish skills they would need. Martha Ann later remembered that as a child, her mother would measure off so much yarn that she had to knit before she could have her supper. She also learned to spin, and by the time she was 13 years old, she could spin 4 skeins of yarn a day. Mary most likely also taught the girls to knit, to sew, and create clothing and needed items for the home, and to churn, cook, and keep the house clean, all things they would need to know in their own homes. The family read the scriptures together, Hiram providing copies of the Book of Mormon for the children. When they visited him in Liberty Jail, he gave Mary some copies of the Book of Mormon there for the children. And then later, in a letter, he wrote to Levina, "Be strong, search your book. You must try to read it through. You may have my small Book of Mormon. Pray for your father and the Lord help him to come home." Joseph recalled his mother taught them to pray and that all the children grew up faithful to the church. Martha Ann remembered her father as a loving, kind, affectionate father who indulged his children. He was seldom cheerful, but one day, Mary made him a pair of pants of which he was very proud. Martha Ann said, "I saw him walk back and forth with his hands in his pockets, obviously happy with his new clothes." In 1841, Mercy's husband, Robert Thompson, died. 2 years later, the prophet told her she should not stay single and lonely, and this was precipitated by Robert appearing to him with such power that it made him tremble. So Joseph sealed Mercy to Hiram for time and suggested that Hiram build a room onto his house for her, which he did. And there she remained with her daughter as his wife until he died. Even 5 years into their marriage, Mary struggled with her husband's perception of her as a stepmother. Called as church patriarch and holding other positions, Hiram sometimes spent months away from the family on church assignments. In a letter in March 1842, Mary wrote to him about farm-related concerns and business dealings she thought that Hiram should know. She closed this portion of the letter with, "I remain your faithful companion and friend, but an unhappy stepmother." Then she added several heart-rending paragraphs. "I feel as though I could not close my letter without telling you how hard I feel it is to bear to have my character scandalized and published round the neighborhood as an oppressive stepmother to your children and from your own mouth. I had supposed that you were tolerably well satisfied with me as a mother. But after taking upon myself such a task purely out of sympathy and for so long doing everything in my power and that conscientiously for their comfort, both in your absence and in your presence, it gives me the very worst kind of feeling to hear you say that the children have no mother. I am not conscious of ever committing one act of oppression upon one of your children since I knew them, nor do I believe that my sister ever interfered with any member of your family, although her character is now branded with mine as being such as your children could not live with." This comment may have been prompted by her difficulties with Hiram's 15-year-old daughter, Levina, who was known to express herself loudly when something displeased her.
Perhaps upset with Mary over being corrected, she told her father, who must have mentioned it to friends. Showing his commitment and love for Mary, and boy, he needed to do that after that letter. On May 29, 1843, Hiram married her for time, and she was sealed to him. This same day, Mary stood proxy as promised for Jerusha to be sealed to Hiram. As yet, the temple had not been built, and Joseph, fearing it would not be before he died, introduced the endowment to 9 men so they could officiate when the temple was finished. And so this was the way they were able to do the work. Though he had been on the city council and later served as a vice mayor, Hiram was also the assistant president of the church. Using his authority and love for Mary, Hiram gave his support when Mary and Mercy decided to collect pennies from the sisters of the church to pay for windows in the new temple arising in Nauvoo. The women of the city were aware of the significance of the temple and followed the progress of its construction, writing about it in their journals. They had participated in spiritual manifestations in Kirtland, in the Kirtland temple, and looked forward to the same blessings again. Some sewed mittens for the laborers. Others fed the men. Sarah Granger Kimball's sewing group were among the sewers, as Relief Society women know. Mary and Mercy wished to start a drive to raise money for the construction. So in December 1843, they composed a letter inviting the British sisters to participate, and the two continents began a sort of competition. The Bolton, England branch met regularly to raise their money, opening and closing their meetings with songs and prayer. A sum of $2,000 was eventually turned over to the temple fund. Later, the need for 200,000 shingles, nails, and glass arose, while Hiram was nursing an injured leg. He had much time to think about the earlier project, and on April 6, 1844, he spoke to the saint, saying, "I thought some time ago I would get up a small subscription so that the sisters might do something. I take the responsibility upon myself and again call upon the sisters." As before, they responded. At the April General Conference in 1844, Hiram urged the saints to accelerate the work on the temple and increase their offerings. He spoke of the proceeds raised by the penny drive and blessed the women for their contributions, saying, "You poor sisters shall have a seat in that house," meaning the temple. "I will stand on the top of the pulpit and proclaim to all what the sisters have done." As the temple arose, threats were made against the saints, specifically against the prophet and Hiram. On June 12th, the brothers were arrested for the destruction of the Expositor, an anti-Mormon newspaper. They were jailed but released under a habeas corpus order. They were arrested again on June 17 and released the same day. On June 20th, Hiram and Joseph met at daybreak on the town's outskirts to devise a plan to defend the town. Later in the day, the children most likely watched their fathers parade in full Nauvoo Legion uniform upon the banks of the Mississippi. That night, Joseph advised Hiram to take his family and leave the city, but he would not leave his brother. On June 22nd, Joseph thought if he and Hiram left the mobs would leave Nauvoo alone, since they were the ones that were the target of persecution. That evening, after arranging for the care of their loved ones, they proceeded to the river, stopping on the way at Hiram's home. Joseph tried to console Mary by telling her, "Mary, don't feel bad. The Lord will take care of you, and he will deliver us, but I do not know how." The brothers left, but returned later after Joseph received a letter from Emma asking him to come home. Little 5-year-old Joseph saw his father and his uncle as they came back across the water, disembarked, and walked to the house. As they entered, Joseph lifted his nephew onto his lap while Hiram washed himself and packed some personal items. It was a time of sadness as the families realized what lay ahead. However, that evening they were able to see Levina married to Lauren Wapker and observe her happiness. During the early morning hours, Martha Ann, sick with the measles, watched her mother walk the floor.
Finally, a knock came on the window, and a brother Grant told Mary that Hiram had been killed. In disbelief, she calmly responded, "It cannot be." But as she let him into the house, she fell back against the bureau and was placed in a chair. Later, after the bodies were cleaned up and lay in the mansion house, Mary took the children to see their father. When she reached her husband's body, she knelt down and clasped his head and turned his face to her. Finally, her sorrow burst out as she wailed, "Oh, Hiram, Hiram, have they shot you? Are you dead?" She drew him closer and kissed him as the children clung to her. Violence against the populace increased to the point that Brigham Young, now recognized as her leader, realized they would have to leave Nauvoo. He called for hastening the work on the temple, knowing that receiving the temple endowment would give the saints strength and a new dedication to the gospel to help them through the difficult time ahead. On December 10, 1845, Mercy and Mary were invited to come to the temple at 3:30 a.m. to help complete arrangements in the east room where the endowment ordinance would be given. At 4:45 a.m., the administration of the endowment began. At that time, Mary received her endowment, and the next day, Mother Smith and Mercy got theirs. Mary and Mercy served in the temple for 3 weeks. Both of their young daughters, Mary Jane and Martha Ann, stayed in the temple with them. On January 15, 1846, Mary and Jerusha were sealed to Heber C. Kimball by proxy, along with several widows and unmarried women for time, including Mercy on the 23rd. Mary's children looked up to Heber, and he would be their protector after they arrived in Utah. From then on, Heber counseled Mary on both temporal and spiritual matters. In Salt Lake City, he baptized Martha Ann, whom she called my stepfather, and Mary often walked to the Kimball home to visit him and Valette. When released from her service in the temple, Mary struggled with the decision of whether to stay in Nauvoo or go west with the saints, or perhaps return to England. She also thought she might even stay in her comfortable home in Nauvoo. But she chose to leave the city with those who believed in the doctrines of the church and travel to a place far from the rabble-rousers in Nauvoo. She knew the truths of the gospel and wished that she and the children, including Hiram's by Jerusha, be raised with the saints. Her brother Joseph leaned towards staying. The crops had given a good yield and the orchards were bearing well. The problem centered mostly on the lack of means to finance the trip. Finally, they made the decision to leave, but they must sell properties, some of their livestock, their house, and most of the furnishings. Joseph Fielding sold his home and moved to the one on Mary's farm. As mentioned earlier, Hiram's holdings were valued at over $900. If the farm and their two houses could be sold, it would enable Mary to give Levina her share of her father's estate, which she had requested. Through several submissions to the court in behalf of her children, Mary received enough to give Levina and her husband $200 and put the rest toward traveling expenses. She also liquidated property Hiram had developed in Nauvoo for housing and negotiated with several merchants in nearby towns to exchange property for wagons, oxen, horses, cows, and supplies. Mary's entourage numbered 18, which meant they needed more of everything than would be needed by smaller groups. She required at least 6 wagons and teams to transport 18 people. Years later, Martha Ann remembered their exit from Nauvoo and from their grandmother. "We left our home just as it was. Our furniture and also the fruit trees hanging full of rosy-cheeked peaches. We bid goodbye to the loved home that reminded us of our beloved father everywhere we turned. We bid goodbye to our dear old feeble grandmother. I can never forget the bitter tears she shed when she bid us goodbye for the last time in this life." On September 8, 1846, Mary and the children, driven by the mob, barely escaped before the city was destroyed. Mary had succeeded in getting provisions, bedding, wagons, ox teams, her husband's big white horse, Sam, and a few other necessities loaded on a flatboat.
They spent the night in their camp on the bank of the river, listening to the bombardment of the city of Nauvoo. On October 21st, they pulled into winter quarters, where they found Heber and Valette Kimball, who took them to a place he had reserved for them to pitch their tent and park the wagons. By now, the animals were run down because of lack of corn and hay during their travels. Mary had lost two good mares, several sheep, one team of horses, and two yokes of oxen. Lacking hay for feed, they sent the remaining horses to an island nearby where they could browse. Later, when they checked on them, they found most were in bad condition, so they were brought back to winter quarters and fed hay at some expense. But all was not well in winter quarters that winter for Mary. The old family horse, Sam, died. We buried him where he died, in the temporary shed, which had served him for a stable, and wept for him then as for a dear friend lost, Joseph recalled. He was a favorite riding and carriage horse of his father, a noble animal, powerful, kind, and gentle. It was another reminder that the father and husband was gone. In my study of women who traveled west in the Victorian era, many had a penchant for the study of nature. For some, the emigration became an extended field excursion. They took great delight in finding evidence of natural processes and in describing terrain, climate, flora, and fauna, unusual cloud formations, freak thunderstorms, and impressive rock structures were recorded. As I've written about Mary's travels, I have been hampered by the lack of any personal viewpoints. Most of what I know about Mary was written by her son, her daughter, her brother, or gleaned from others traveling in the same company. The last copy of a letter which was written to Mercy, who left winter quarters before Mary did, was penned at Chimney Rock. Here, surely Mary would be odd enough to write about the scenery, but my hope was in vain. Instead, she expressed her need for sleep so she could arise early to fix breakfast. When Mary finally left on the last leg of her journey to the valley, she recalled, "A great part of our teams were made up of cows and young oxen that had not been broke. Some had been lost during the winter. This forced her to hitch two wagons together for lack of leaders and drivers. She told the company leader, Cornelius P. Lott, she had seven wagons and four yoke of oxen plus a number of cows and calves. He did not think she could make the journey and told her she would slow everyone down. But Mary determined to go, told him she would not ask for help. And it was fortuitous to us that sometime after they left winter quarters, John, the oldest son, who had gone ahead with the company to Utah, returned and joined the family for the final lap. On September 22nd, 1848, his 16th birthday, he drove five wagons down the big mountain east of Salt Lake City. It was dark long before he got into camp with the last wagon. On the way, one wheel of his wagon ran into a tree, which was about 15 inches through. He had to lie on his back and chop the tree with a dull axe before he could go further. Mary's biographer followed this quote with the statement, "John had been magnificent and merited the highest praise for bringing the wagons off Big Mountain without a crash and into the city before Brother Lott arrived." Mercy, a friend James Lawson, and her brother Joseph Fielding had plotted a lot for her on Second West and Second North in the 16th Ward. However, she wanted a farm where she could raise crops to feed her family and her beloved animals. And so a day after her arrival, Mary rode her horse to an area about 7 miles south of the city, where open land promised good soil for farming, and a creek and cold, clean springs of water to irrigate the land and provide drinking water for the family's use. And the creek later was known as Mill Creek. As soon as weather permitted, they moved to the property and set up their overland wagon and a tent for living quarters. They all worked to clear the land and begin construction of a home. Joseph and John, the men of the house, were soon making adobes out of clay found nearby.
By the time Joseph reached age 11, the two buildings were completed, a real house with one big room and a sleeping area above it, and a good warm barn of rocks and a thatched roof for the livestock. And some of you may know that the restored house now stands, and this is the place, park. The last few years of her life was a time of joy. The beauty of the world that had eluded her during the trek west surrounded her and provided peace. She joyfully moved into a home she and her children had built themselves. She demonstrated her faith in the gospel and commitment to its teachings joyfully. Joseph recalled that when it was time for his mother to pay tithing on the potatoes they had raised, she chose only the finest of the crop. When they reached the tithing office, the clerk chided Mary for paying her allotment when she was so poor. He said others more well off than she even came to the office to get potatoes. But Mary asked if he would prevent her the joy of paying her tithing and told him she needed the blessings that came from a full and honest tithe. Life was good. Her children now attended school. They were all worshiped together. They worked together. There were no mobs to hurt them. Few worries for their safety. Her dreams were fulfilled. No longer did she separate herself from others, but attended ward functions and was known for quiet manner, alert mind, and cultivated speech. However, the hard loss, or hard life of crossing the plains and pioneering in the valley began to be evident in her features. Lines appeared in her forehead and round the corners of her mouth. Squint lines were noticeable near her eyes. Her hands showed thickening joints. She looked fatigued and in need of rest. As mentioned, she developed pneumonia. Her last wish was to be spared to care for her family, but her faith was not enough this time, and she passed away on September 21st, 1852, 8 years from the time she entered the valley. Martha Ann and Joseph grieved for her intensely. Joseph manifested his grief in ways unlike the kind, hard-working boy of the past. When the school teacher threatened to slap Martha Ann's hands for some infraction, Joseph beat him up. He seemed at loose ends, and finally church leaders sent him on a mission to Hawaii at a very young age. Martha Ann and the other children stayed with Hannah Grinnells until the lifelong family friend and helper died 2 years later. Then Martha Ann resided with her Aunt Mercy for a time, and finally with her brother John, who gave her a home until she married. Martha Ann later wrote, "To lose my dear mother at the tender age of 11 was a severe trial in my life. I felt I did not care to live longer. I was not old enough at my father's death to fully realize it as I did the loss of my mother. I felt that the world was blank." Hiram and Jerusha's children were taken in by relatives and lived full lives. John seemed most close to Mary of the children, and he missed her dearly. In his autobiography, he recorded, "The death of my mother, not stepmother, but mother." Writing to Joseph in 1856, he again referred to the death of our mother. Brigham Young appointed John as a guardian for the family, and thus he provided for them until they married. But it was Joseph who acted as a parent to his sister Martha Ann through his letters of encouragement and advice. In one letter written January 28, 1855, he told her, "The Lord will bless you, and you will grow up in the footsteps of your mother, and you will be blessed with everything, even as your mother was. Only be kind to your sisters and mind what they say, and do not get cross, and study your books. One more thing, never feel downhearted, but be merry in your heart and joyful, and keep a prayerful hand and a thoughtful mind, and the Lord will bless you." Good advice that Mary would have approved of. In the Doctrine and Covenants, section 23, verse 3, Hiram is told, "Wherefore thy duty is unto the church forever, and this because of thy family." Many of Hiram and Jerusha's and Mary's family have been called to duty in the church, including Joseph F., president of the church from 1901 to 1918, Joseph Fielding, church president from 1970 to 1972,
Florence Smith Jacobson, YWMIA president from 1961 to 1972, and church curator for many historic building restorations, and John, church patriarch from 1855 to 1911. The Smith family continues to serve faithfully, as did their progenitors. Thank you.

0: Do we have some questions for Audrey? And remember to stand up and just wait for the microphone so that we can get it on the recording.
1: Where is she buried?
2: She's buried in the Salt Lake City Cemetery.
1: The Salt Lake City Cemetery?
2: Anyone else? Yes.
3: What was their reaction to Mercy?
2: Well, I think she was glad because she knew that Mary was out without a husband, too. And being her sister, you know, they were close anyway. So, and the fact that he built a room separate from the rest of the household, I guess, gave them some privacy. Okay? Yes.
4: How many children did Hiram and Jerusha have?
2: They had 9 children. No, wait a minute. They had 6 children. Oh, wait a minute. I'm wrong again. I'm counting in Joseph and Martha. They had Levina, John, Jerusha, Sarah, and then there was a Mary that died before Mary Fielding married Hiram. Yes.
5: I'm going to ask this question. Mary, is the story about Mary and the ox, did that really occur?
2: Mm-hmm. I decided not to tell that one because everybody knows it. That's the only thing I knew about Mary was the ox and what was the other one? Anyway, there were 2 stories I knew about her, and so I decided I would tell some new things, and you have access to Mary's story about the ox everywhere. Well, she had an ox who laid down and died, and she asked for if any of the brethren had some oil. And so some was found, and she asked 2 men to bless the ox, and it raised up and lived. Well, a little while later, another ox fell down and acted as if it was dead, and so they followed the same procedure again, and it too rose. And it was the faith of Mary and faith of the priesthood and all of the people around that I think were pulling for Mary and hoping for the best for her.
6: I have 2 questions. First of all, are you a descendant of Mary Fielding?
2: No.
6: Okay.
2: I'm just a historian. Well, I shouldn't say just. I am a historian.
6: Okay.
2: And I write about women a lot.
6: Second question, just quickly. There's a record in our family records, my wife's a descendant of Mary's, that talks about the occasion that when Mary died, Martha Ann saw a vision of her mother that she didn't have the ability to write, but that her brother Joseph F. wrote and recorded. Do you have any details of that account?
2: I don't. One of the things I decided not to do was, since there will be a lecture on both Martha Ann and Joseph Fielding, that I would not say too much about them. So I'm sorry, I don't have that information. Yes.
5: Yes, did Mary's brothers and sisters and parents stay faithful in the church? And did they all join the church?
2: No, the only one that joined, or ones that joined, were Mary, or Mercy and Joseph. And her parents stayed in England and died there. And 2 of her brothers, I think, were preachers like their father in the Methodist religion.
4: I have 2 questions. Do we assume that Mary Fielding had a wonderful relationship with Emma and Lucy Mack?
2: They weren't really close, but they were as close as, you know, sister-in-laws, I guess, can be, that live some distance from each other. They weren't living right close together for most of the time.
4: And my second question is in regards to her little tiny house that she built with her family in Utah. Mm-hmm. And I understand that that little sleeping loft upstairs was often rented out to help pay the rent. They're living.
2: They have so little. A little bit of money, yes.
4: And were Hiram's children, there were four living children with her at that time in that little house?
2: Yes, they were all
4: the
2: there.
4: With the boarders and, wow. Mm-hmm.
2: Yeah, they were there until she died, and then Mother Grinnell's lived there for a little while with them, and then when Mother Grinnell's died, then they went to various relatives.
4: Makes you pretty thankful for the houses we have today, doesn't it?
2: It does. And I think it, I don't know, Mary was really happy with her house, but she had lived in a large house in Nauvoo, and I think she just kind of liked having her cozy little house with her children about her. Well, thank you very much.
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9: Let's Not Be Afraid by Luis Robledo, Tamaulipas, Mexico. I know we will be happy as we share the gospel with as many people as we can. A lot of my friends and classmates who are not members of the Church of Jesus Christ of Latter-day Saints would often ask me about the church. After a while, I got tired of answering the same questions over and over, so I came up with a solution. I love to make internet videos to entertain people. I do music videos, informational videos, and parodies. One day, when I was thinking about what I would do for my next video, I decided to make a video that answered questions about the church. I grabbed my camera. Then, without writing down what I was going to say, but remembering important scriptures I wanted to mention, I made the video. I had no idea what would happen. I just felt prompted to make the video. And I was led by the Spirit, not knowing beforehand the things which I should do. Without worrying how my friends, classmates, and relatives, members of the church or not, might respond, I uploaded it. A few weeks after uploading the video, I started receiving feedback on my social media accounts. People I didn't even know began commenting and thanking me for my video. Because of my video, one person even began taking the missionary discussions. Later that person decided to get baptized. Since I made the video, people I know who are not members of the church seem to like me just the same, maybe even more. Several of them have even quit criticizing the church. Others have stopped asking the same questions about the church because now they have answers. Let's not be afraid to do what the Lord has commanded us. He said, "Go ye into all the world and preach the gospel to every creature." I promise that we will not be sorry that we obeyed him. Narrated by Ryder Harrison.
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11: The desire to create is one of the deepest yearnings of the human soul. 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
12: I'm Ryan Tilby, and you're listening to Everything Creative, brought to you by The Church of Jesus Christ of Latter-day Saints. This program explores a wide range of creative ideas, talents, and experiences. On today's program, you'll hear my interviews with two luthiers, or instrument makers. Later in the show, you'll hear from my visit to the shop of Adam Day, a young violin maker. But first, my visit with the guitar maker Joel Noland, maker of handcrafted acoustic guitars that incorporate several of his own innovations. In addition to creating some of the finest guitars I've ever heard, Joel impressed me as a person above all. I started the interview by asking him if he, as an artist, thought his spirituality affected his creativity.
13: How could you tell, for sure, whether your paintings or your guitars are being affected by your spirituality or not?
14: Right.
13: I would say they are. Even if you don't realize it, everything affects what you do. I mean, everything about your daily life affects what you do for a living. Your craft especially. I would say it affects the way I build guitars a lot.
14: Really?
13: And the way I come up with things. I'm sure it does. Even if I couldn't find a direct link. You know, I wouldn't say that I was thinking about making a different kind of bridge and suddenly a light appeared and said, it made me feel all warm and said, yeah, that's the way to go.
14: Right.
13: But still, the inspiration's there, I'm sure. I couldn't separate it. I would say it affects everything I do, including building guitars.
12: How long have you built guitars? Is this the profession you chose for yourself at an early age?
13: No. Well, I served a mission in 1981 to 83. And I built my first guitar in 1991.
12: Oh.
13: So about 9 or 10 years later, approximately. I don't remember the exact month of the year, but... So before that, I was building custom furniture. Furniture that I designed and built. Some people might call it modern-style furniture. And I just wanted to build a guitar and decided to do it. Got some books and built one and been building them ever since. You know, over the first 10 years, I maybe built 15 guitars. And then, you know, around 2000, started building them quite a bit more. So I think I'm up to, last I counted, I'm up to about 175 guitars.
12: Wow.
13: So I'm close to... I built one, the 175th model. So I'll be up to 200 pretty soon.
12: How many guitars can you build in a month?
13: Well, not very many right now because I'm going to school at the same time. So I've only built 8 guitars in the past 2 years just because I've been spending so much time at school.
12: What are you studying?
13: It's called three-dimensional fine art.
12: Yeah. Related to guitar building then for you?
13: No, they have you do everything. You work with ceramics and wood and metal and clay and whatever.
12: Really?
13: Whatever you can do in 3D, you know, real world 3D.
12: Yeah.
13: Actual 3D. So when I get done with that, I'll start building more guitars.
12: What is that?
13: That's for the necks. I mount the neck in here.
12: Oh, I see.
13: And it bolts, the head bolts up here, and this has sandpaper on it. This is a radius beam.
12: Yeah.
13: And I take this off and put sandpaper on it, and this bolts. I have to put a centerpiece in here. But this bolts on here, and then when the neck is perfectly level and ready to go, this goes back and forth. These are screwed down tight, so that just levels the neck off dead flat.
12: Was it a quick transition from furniture to guitar building once you started?
13: Oh, yeah.
12: Really?
13: It was pretty quick. I already had a lot of machinery, had a lot of wood already that I'd used for furniture that worked for guitars. You know, I just had to switch. Instead of making furniture out of it, I made guitars with it. And it was a quick transition, yeah.
12: And you're married?
13: Yes.
12: With children? Or
13: 2 boys. Mm-hmm.
12: And your wife, when you told her you were going to switch to building guitars for a living, was fine with it?
13: Not really.
12: No?
13: She's probably still not fine with it.
12: Maybe I shouldn't have asked.
13: No, she's okay with it. She knows. She appreciates what I do.
12: How do you sell guitars? Word of mouth? An online presence?
13: Not online. People want to play these before they buy one.
12: Sure.
13: I haven't sold one online. I have a website, of course, but Nobody has seen one on the website and then paid for it. They always want to play it first.
12: Do you get commissioned guitars very often?
13: Oh, yeah.
12: Specifically for a certain purpose or a certain person?
13: Most of them are commissioned.
12: Really?
13: Yeah.

0: Well, what makes your guitars so different? How have you, I mean, I know of a handful of innovations that you've designed and perfected, but how would you describe that to the lay person?
1: Well, just the innovations themselves, the bracing that supports the soundboard, you know, that gives the soundboard the tone quality it has, is very different from anyone else's. It's not all original, but it's different. And it's a lot stronger and more stable bracing than the average guitar, mm-hmm. which helps the tone. I mean, many people told me they leave their guitars, you know, untuned for months, then they go back to play one and it's still in tune. So, and that happens here. I've got one in the other room that, you know, I picked it up a few weeks ago and it was right on. So the bracing is very stable, but yet it's not too stiff. It holds it stable, but it allows the top to move. That's the most important thing, is the top. You know, to get that nice, get that nice tone. Then, of course, some of the biggest ones are the neck joint. This is a really stable, strong neck joint. That's almost the innovations that I've done are mainly for stability, so the guitar will stay put.
0: Yeah.
1: And the neck joint is so stout, but yet it allows the body to still vibrate freely without having this massive block up there for stability, but yet it's very strong.
0: Yeah.
1: And you can adjust it. Even though it's that strong, you can take the neck out and you can change the angle. You can change the height of the fingerboard above the soundboard. Really, that's not the most important thing, because I really haven't had anyone change the angle.
0: Really?
1: But it helps me to change the angle when I'm setting it up, though, originally.
0: Yeah.
1: And then the neck isn't just glued to the top of the guitar permanent. So if it were to change, or somebody wanted to change it, they can take it out. If this neck were glued in, you know, it is what it is. You'd have to have somebody go and remove the fingerboard from the top of the guitar and break the joint loose. So, and that's something I've been doing for probably 15 years.
0: Has it evolved much?
1: A little. I used to try to hide the fact that it had a bolt-on neck.
0: Yeah.
1: With the heel. But I just gave up on that. So now it just has this little tiny heel, and nobody seems to care. Most people will pick one up and play it for 20 minutes, and I have to tell them it has a bolt-on neck.
0: Before they realize.
1: They don't even realize. They go, oh, it does. So I just gave up trying to hide it. Nobody cares. As long as it plays well and it's built right, that's what they care about. This is a jig that I built to press the frets in.
0: That's your fret press?
1: Yeah, I press them in all at once. I just kind of pound them in.
0: Yeah.
1: So they're still up just a few thousandths of an inch. And I just finish it off with that and that other beam. So it just presses all the frets down in perfectly level across the top. So they're as close as you can get it without leveling or any fancy machinery.
0: You do a different thing with your bridges than a lot of builders. How did you come across that idea?
1: That wasn't my idea. That was Lynn Wheelwright's idea.
0: Was it?
1: Yeah, we're having trouble with a lot of guitars. The strings dig into the wood right there, and you don't have any choices of the angle. With that, you can put different types of, you can put brass, aluminum, you can put bone in there, or steel.
0: Really?
1: You could put corian. You know, that plastic nut material that some people use, and it gives the string a nice little support to rest on before it goes up and goes across the saddle.
0: And then you also cut a side sound hole on the top of the guitar, which I think is awesome.
1: Yeah, I think it helps. If you play the guitar, you strum it and then hold your hand over the hole and then take it away, you can hear the difference.
0: Really?
1: You can hear a little more sound coming up at you.
0: An ambiance kind of thing?
1: It's just a benefit to the player. I don't think it does anything else.

0: without steam and what, yeah, whatever, trying to get that neck off is a pain, especially on a brand new guitar where the glue is still fresh.
1: Yeah.
0: You know, a guitar that's 30 years old, you could, it might come off a little easier with old glue under there.
1: Right.
0: Especially if it's really old and they use hide glue or something. So I thought, why am I gluing them on? I built a jazz guitar and did a kind of an electric guitar neck on the jazz guitar.
1: Yeah.
0: I'd cut a pocket for it to go in, and I thought, well, why can't I do that on an acoustic guitar and just change it a little? So the next acoustic I built it like this with this pocket and the bolts, and it worked out great.
1: Were you dissatisfied with the sound of traditional acoustic design?
0: No, it wasn't the sound. It was just not being able to adjust the angle of the neck. Just being gluing it on and being stuck with it that way.
1: Yeah.
0: Without radical removal. That, the main idea was just being able to have options and give the player options. They can change it if they want. Just taking the old school stuff and there you go. Just changed it to get my own sound. The guitar's been around a long time, so it's kind of hard to claim anything original.
1: So you didn't study, or did you study guitar building before you decided to do one? You said you just bought books and...
0: Just books.
1: And yeah. Just delved in?
0: Well, after I built the first one, I talked to some guitar builders. I lived in San Diego when I first built the first one. And there's a real famous builder up there. He owns a store called Moe's Guitars, and he gave me a lot of advice. And there were a couple others... I actually talked to Bob Taylor quite a bit by email.
1: Yeah.
0: He's very liberal with his information.
1: That's great.
0: So one time I asked him a question, he wrote me back, I think it was about a page and a half of type. He was very, very easygoing about telling what he knew. I was asking him about finishes.
1: Yeah.
0: The finishes they do at Taylor.
1: How old are your oldest guitars out there? I mean, are you starting to see how they age and how they evolve?
0: Well, I think if there was something wrong, I'd hear about it.
1: No news is good news.
0: No news is good news in that respect. I've had a few people bring them to show me when they bought a second one.
1: Yeah.
0: Ones that I'd forgotten that, you know, didn't remember even building. You know, ones from 10, 12 years ago.
1: Yeah.
0: And they love them. So they must be holding up.
1: You mentioned in the beginning that you don't... How did you word it? You couldn't see anyone being able to separate the spiritual aspect of your lives from the creative side. Does that cross your mind when you're designing and building, or do you just feel that that's a part of you?
0: Well, it does. I mean, even down to the label inside... If you look close, the whole label is surrounded by the little stars of David. You know, when I thought that, I thought, you know, I'm proud of the fact that we're descended from the house of Israel. So
1: really?
0: I surrounded the outside edge with little stars of David. So it affects everything. Now, I would think everybody has the ability to create... in different ways. I think everybody's better suited to certain things. It's all desire, though. I mean, there's things I don't have the desire to do. I mean, I worked in a graphic design office for, I don't know, I think 6 months after my mission.
1: Yeah.
0: And I had no desire to work in an office again. Not that it's bad, it just wasn't my specialty, but the designers that were there, they loved it. That was their passion, and that was their desire, and they were very good at it. And so I would say everybody has a talent in something. I think if you talk to anybody, you'd find it too. If you talk to them long enough, they would say what it is eventually. This one's going to have a new thing I'm trying with an applique rosette. That will go on after the guitar's all done.
1: Really?
0: I'll spray these separately. This will be sprayed and lacquered and then buffed and polished. And then I'll...

0: use something, some type of glue to secure it to the top. It says arch. The top is arched.
1: Yeah.
0: So I have to build it with an arch in it.
1: Oh. So it'll fit. Has it been a sacrifice for you to pursue your passion instead of doing graphic design or something along those lines?
0: Only financial. I don't see any other sacrifice. It's really hard to buy tools and materials and have a lot of money come in 1 month and then no money come in for 2 or 3 months. That's the only sacrifice, is just sacrificing, you know, a little steady income. But that's it. I love the rest of it.
1: I like that you said only financial, when so many people only look at that as a measure of success.
0: Well, I think you'd ask any musician or any kind of artist, or a school teacher even, or even professors at the college, and the money can't be the driving force. There's just not enough of it.
1: Are you a player yourself?
0: No, I wouldn't call myself a player. I mess around on it, goof around on it, but mainly it's from the, you know, 90% is, or more, it's from the woodworking point of view.
1: Yeah.
0: Everything I know about the guitar's playability and tone and what is from what musicians have told me, what they want. And I remember one guitar player on the internet said that he thought it was smart to, or good to, build guitars the way he likes them, and that's the way he builds his guitars. And I thought, no. I don't mean to be disagreeable, but I thought, if I build guitars the way I like them, then they're built for me.
1: Right.
0: So I have talked to musicians like crazy, and people like Lynn Wheelwright, you know, people that are technicians for guitars. So everything that I know about building and is from what musicians have told me that they want.
1: Yeah. Do you have a hard time joining the two worlds, the design and building world, to the artistic vague descriptions of qualities that they're looking for?
0: Sometimes.
1: Yeah.
0: Yeah. Sometimes it works out, sometimes it doesn't.
1: What motivated the decision to go back to school in the arts?
0: Just time. It's time before too many more years go by. I just turned 50 on September 1st, so I thought I'd better... If I'm going to do it now, do it at all, I better do it now because of the energy. It takes a lot of energy to go to school, as anyone knows, especially at an advanced age like mine.
1: Are you able to keep up on the building on the side, or is it taxing your time?
0: It's taxing the time, but I'm keeping up. I build less guitars for this time, but I'm still building them.
1: What do you enjoy about it?
0: Well, everything. From the beginning, I like the smell of the wood. Of course, the visual appeal. I don't know of anyone that doesn't like the look of wood.
1: Yeah.
0: Just working the wood, taking raw wood and joining it and adding details to it and bracing it, you know, when you talk about a guitar, and then putting it all together and making everything fit. I mean, it's extremely technical to build a guitar, to get everything to work out right. There's 1,000 little details that have to be, literally 1,000 little details to take care of. And then when it's all done, it's not just a piece of furniture. It makes sound. You know, it's wood that makes, it's animated.
1: You like it better than building furniture?
0: In that way, I like it better. Other than the fact that you can play a guitar when you're done, that I would say that's the only thing I like better about guitars, is the fact that it makes beautiful music when it's done. But as far as the visual appeal and the working, I like furniture just as much up to that point, because they're just gorgeous. I mean, you take this guitar right here, as soon as I spray some sealer on that wood, I mean, right now, it looks pretty now. But as soon as you spray a little finish on it, it just comes to life.
1: Well, there's some great grain in the top, too, that you don't always see.
0: But that's so fun to spray the finish on it and just see it just glow. There's many things about working with wood that's very satisfying.
1: Do you enjoy you said there are 1,000 steps to building a guitar and you enjoy all of them. Is your whole life that way? Or are you just that kind of person who enjoys the little details of everyday life?
0: I do. I like to cook. I love to cook and use the best ingredients I can find and the best herbs and spices I can find. You know, when we make lasagna or spaghetti, I always like to use fresh basil and thyme and make it taste as good as I can. So I guess it does in that way.
1: Now, what body style is that?
0: It's called the Fran.
1: Okay.
0: It's mostly the finger style. This is the finger style body.
1: Yeah.
0: I rarely make one without a cutaway in this style. All I can say is that I think it affects everything that you do. I don't see how it can't. That's because we read scriptures as a family, pray as a family, we go to church on Sunday. You know, then we have our personal prayers, we have our personal scripture reading, and you know, you think about your religion throughout the day. So how can it not affect everything? I mean, even when I go to class, you've been to college classes, no doubt, and right now I'm going to class and I'm the oldest person in the class. And you see the young people, the way they're living their lives, some of them, and that really makes you think about how your religion affects your life. You know, the standards that you try to cling to, it has to affect everything that you do.

0: Adam Day is a young violin maker, businessman, and father. I met with him in his shop where he not only gave me an overview of violin making, but surprised me with his wisdom and perspective on life.
1: I'm Adam Day. I am a violin maker by trade. I started my life playing the violin at age 3. My family's always been into music. My grandmother and grandfather started De Murray Music some 65 years ago.
0: Oh, wow.
1: So music's always been a big part of my life.
0: So you grew up in a musical family? I mean, was the violin imposed upon you at the age of 3? Or
1: That's a good word. Yes, imposed is probably the right word. Although I did take to it. I enjoyed it from an early age. Of course, I do recall my teenage years being opposed to the instrument. In fact, I took a sabbatical and, well, I continued my private lessons, but I decided that the violin was a girl instrument. So I told my parents that I was going to take up the trumpet in junior high. And so I played the trumpet, for 3 years. And then come high school, I decided, this really isn't my instrument. And so I went to the orchestra. Back to the orchestra, and I had all my band buddies say to me, "What on earth are you doing over there? you're a trumpet player." And I said, "Well, only for 3 years, but I've been playing the violin since I was 3, and so this is my instrument. You're gonna have to get used to it." So it was a lot of fun, but I've always enjoyed what I've been able to do with the violin.
0: You were ashamed?
1: I was ashamed. I was ashamed. I felt like, well, I mean, look at the orchestra. 95% of the violinists are girls. So,
0: which I thought to the 5% was kind of an incentive. I guess maybe not in junior high.
1: Well, you're probably, well, that's the reason why in high school I wisened up.
0: Good call.
1: Yeah.
0: Good call. Growing up, I mean, between the age of 3 and junior high, What was the house like? I mean, filled with music?
1: Yeah, I've got, there's 5 in our family, 5 children. All of us play violin or viola. And it was always filled. We woke up at 5 a.m. My father called it the greatness program. And so he was determined that we would become great. I don't know if that's actually happening, but that was his idea. And so, yeah, we got up at 5 a.m. To practice and to study scriptures and get the bulk of what needed to be done in the morning before we headed off to school.
0: How many of the 5 of you are still in the into
1: all
0: music?
1: Of us play.
0: Okay.
1: Right now we've got viola, violin, guitar, and voice in our family.
0: Cool.
1: But every one of us are involved with music somehow.
0: So is Christmas like family band time or?
1: We do a lot of that. Actually, we do this. We actually get together and play for each other almost every other week.
0: Really?
1: Yeah, when we get together for our family dinners, Sunday dinners.
0: Mm-hmm.
1: So a lot of music.
0: Well, that's cool.
1: Yeah.
0: Do you still practice or do you just sort of, you're just on the instrument all the time anyway?
1: I am practicing, but I'm not practicing my primary instrument. I'm taking up the cello.
0: Oh, really?
1: Yeah. So my son, Nathan, who is 7, he started up the cello about a year ago, and I have been coveting that instrument my whole life.
0: Really?
1: I've always wanted to learn it. So I decided to take it up with him, and it has been a marvelous experience. In fact, I have seen such growth in his ability in the last couple of months that we haven't hitherto seen. In fact, he just on Monday, a few days ago, he busted out his cello at 8 o'clock at night and said, "Dad, I want to learn a song a day until I catch up to you." So he's determined that we are playing and learning the same songs. And so he learned 2 songs in just a couple of days, and he did them well, practicing
0: Wow.
1: up to 2 hours. This little 7-year-old is just bound and determined, and he's loving it.
0: Have you got him on the greatness program yet, or is or?
1: Well, we...
0: A variation. So
1: a variation, yes. We're not getting up at 5 with him yet, but he is getting up on his own, animated and excited to practice every morning with me.
2: It starts out basically like, if you were to take the tree trunk and split it in half, mainly like it basically looks like a pie. So, or a cake, you'd cut to the center of the cake, and then you'd take those two halves and open it and plane it and glue it together. It starts out really like a piece of firewood.
0: When did playing the violin and orchestra turn into the stacks of lumber I see behind you?
1: My violin teacher, Kelly Richardson, at age 14, he came to my violin lesson and he asked me if I had ever thought of being a violin maker. And I said, "What prompted that question? That's kind of random, Kelly." And he said, "You know what? I had the strangest thing that happened last night. I dreamt that you were a violin maker, and I could even smell varnish." And I had never thought about that. In fact, he asked me after I said, "Well, no, I've never considered that." He asked me, "Have you ever been interested in art? Do you enjoy drawing or whatnot?" And I said, "Well, actually, I do." He said, "Well, you may want to just look into it, because this dream was extremely realistic." And so I thought about it for maybe a couple of months. And my mother, she decided to inquire and do a few inquiries about violin making school and how I might be able to get a start. She was able to find a 1 week long course in California. This violin maker, German violin maker, in fact, I can't think of the name at the moment, but he was putting on this week long course. And so she signed me up, and so she took me out to California, and I got my introduction there, and it just kind of took off at that point.
0: Did you ever think that was weird, that your violin teacher would just wake up in a cold sweat and know what you should do? Do you think he knew, or do you think that was just some bizarre coincidence that led you to this path?
1: Well, I don't believe in coincidence. That's for sure. I do believe that he was inspired, and I have learned, especially throughout these few years that I have done violin making, that it was meant to be a part of my life. That it was the direction that I needed to go with my career. So, no, God is in the details in all that we do. So I wholeheartedly believe in that.
2: Bosnia is where I usually get my maple from.
0: Oh, cool.
2: The spruce I get typically from anywhere above the 44th parallel. This is actually really important, because if the spruce is to have a more focused tone, it has to grow at a certain climate, it has to grow at a certain altitude. Otherwise, the wood responds kind of lethargically, kind of muddily.
0: So you actually have to trace the origin of every tree before you build a top out of it.
2: Basically, yeah.
0: When you finished your first violin, tapped it and strung it and put it up to your ear, what'd you get?
1: It was marvelous.
0: Was it really?
1: I was excited.
0: The experience was great, or the instrument itself?
1: The instrument. No, really? The instrument was very, very good. Very good. In fact, I took it to Joshua Bell, mm-hmm. who's a world-renowned violinist, as well as Joseph Silverstein, just to get some critiquing, because obviously my young years, I finished my first one at age 16.
0: Oh my word.
1: And so my teacher, Kelly Richardson again, I kind of view him as my guardian angel of sorts. He's really one of my best friends. And he took it upon himself to align you know, my schedule with both Joshua Bell and Joseph Silverstein, and drove me to these places and introduced me to them. And he was, you know, he's always been so excited to see where this can go, you know. And he introduced me to them and showed them my violin. And of course, I was there with them. I was very nervous and didn't have a lot to say, but he did. He was very excited about what I was doing, and so. But that's kind of how everything got started, and they had a lot of great things to say about them.
3: Yeah.
1: So about the first one, and then I did the same with my third instrument, and at that point, it just kind of absorbed my life. So.
3: Have the instruments evolved much since you were 16?
1: You know, every instrument's always different. Every instrument, I try to do one thing a little bit different to see if I can maximize projection, warmth,
3: yeah,
1: playability. For me, it's all about tone. For me, it's all about being able to express your innermost thoughts and desires through the instrument. And so if I can't get my emotion out onto the string, then I'm going to go back to the drawing board. And so continuously, it's always that's kind of my mission, is to make sure that I can produce something better each time. That's the goal anyway.
3: Now, correct me if I'm wrong, because I very often am, but the design of a violin, it's one of the few things in the world that they've just decided there's the right way.
1: And there's
3: only one way. And how do you as a builder make a violin? You say everyone's different. Are you experimenting with design? I mean, what are the parameters a violin maker can mess with before you're just not a legitimate violin maker anymore?
1: Well, that's a good question. Basically, you know, after I finish a violin, I'll do some basically evaluation of measurements of, you know, thicknesses, the back thickness and the C bouts, and, you know, top thicknesses around the F holes. And there's just there's a variety of things that you can change. And every change you make will affect the tone. Sometimes it's minimal, you know, maybe it's half a percent, but sometimes it's, you know, 10%.
3: Really?
1: And so it just kind of depends. I do believe that there is always a better way. In fact, I'm most certain of it. Some things that have come to me in violin making have been through prayer. In my violin making studies, I learned some of the, you know, basic principles, you know, with in regards to, you know, the length of the instruments, the F hole lengths, and the scrolls and whatnot. But that's just really a starting point, is how I kind of view it. Yeah. A lot of I consider them inspiration. Inspiration where certain things have come my way that have been enlightened. That have enlightened me, and I've acted upon them, and sure enough, it made a difference.
3: Yeah,
1: and so it's kind of neat to see how the spirit wants to be involved in every aspect.
3: So, do you think that God cares how your violins sound?
1: No question. Absolutely.
3: Why would he?
1: Well, that's a good question too. Why would he? Everything denotes there is a God, and that includes what we're involved with. Everything, you know, he is. So I think, well, not think. I know that our Heavenly Father is so anxious for us to learn a better way of life in every aspect. Whether that be in the family, whether that be with in our church callings, and also in business. And I have gained such an amazing testimony of, let me just give you an example.
3: Please.
1: In violin making, there's one step that is unbelievably crucial, and it's setting the sound post. And if the sound post is not seamlessly connected to the top and the back of the violin on the inside, you will get a kind of a weak, not focused, unfocused tone. often it will produce kind of a shrill sound, which nobody likes.
3: Right.
1: The soundpost is, in essence, it's the heart of the instrument. Without a perfect fitting soundpost, you don't have much of an instrument. And it's one little stick. You look at it, if you take the soundpost out of the violin and, you know, you give it to a kid, he'll just think it's some play toy. But when you're able to get it perfectly connected, then you get so much more out of the instrument. So the reason why I mention this is because as I've set, I don't know how many soundposts now, but definitely over 1,000 soundposts, if I want to do it right, I have to involve the Lord every time.
3: Really?
1: Even though I've set so many. In fact, he will let me just trip over myself with this one little step if I don't go to him in prayer before and ask for his help, thank him for the talents that he has given me. And I have to do this every day. And he reminds me, if I don't, you know, after, I don't know, maybe 45 minutes to an hour of struggling with the soundpost, then of course it dawns on me, hey, you know what? You forgot to put me first, so good luck with that. But when I thank him and when I ask for help, he gives me that help and I'm able to do that step within 15 minutes.
3: Really?
1: And perfectly. And it's only because of him. Otherwise, I know I can't do it. It's one of those things. And so that's primarily why one of the things that I like to do on every soundpost, whether it's one of my violins or even a student violin, every soundpost will have an arrow at the top of the soundpost pointing up and an eye on top of the arrow, signifying that you have to have an eye single to the glory of God. And again, if I don't put that on there, I can't set a perfect soundpost. So it's kind of twofold, prayer and that little symbol.
3: I like that.
1: It's really important.
3: I like that unique branding.
1: Yeah.
3: You're married.
1: I am.
3: With kids.
1: Four kids.
3: What did you say to your then future father-in-law when you told him that you wanted his daughter and that you were just going to
1: go into violin making.
3: Make violins for the rest of your life?
1: My in-laws are some of my best friends, even from the first day I met them. And
3: saying that because they might listen to this?
1: Yeah, no, actually, I am being 100% honest here. My wife was 17 when I met her. I had just come home from my mission. I was 21.
3: Where'd you serve?
1: Chile, Santiago. The East Mission, which of course is the best mission in the world. But anyway, so when I met Kate, like I mentioned, she was 17. She was turning 18, and we fell in love quickly. And in fact, we got married 6 months after we first met each other. And when I asked Will, is my father-in-law's name, for Kate's hand in marriage, he was thrilled.
3: Really?
1: And he knew my direction that I wanted to go is with violin making. And so did Jill, my mother-in-law, and my parents. And they were actually my biggest fans or my biggest cheerleaders. It was the rest of them, the rest of the world, or at least a lot of them that questioned my direction.
3: Yeah.
1: A lot of them said, you're not going to be able to support a family on this. Are you kidding me?
3: Right.
1: You've got to get a degree. You've got to go to school. You've got to become an engineer, a doctor, you know.
3: Uh-huh.
1: You know, it was a little bit difficult, you know, with my peers, my friends, and certain family members. But eventually, you know, everybody could see that it was something that would work out. So I've had great supporters on all sides of the fence.
3: How many hours from start to finish? Have you got,
1: you know, it takes me about 175 hours.
3: Really?
1: To finish the violin.
3: How many hours did your first one take?
1: My first one probably took me, I would imagine, around 300 hours. I'm not sure. I didn't really count it, but
3: I wish people could see the combinations of woodworking tools and children's paintings.
2: Yeah. There's a lot of stuff in
3: pictures
2: here.
3: Of everything. What have you learned from violin making that has changed who you are today that maybe you weren't when you were 16?
1: Wow, that's a loaded question. You know, violin making has taught me patience. Growing up, especially during my teenage years, I was an impatient person. I was one that kind of was of the entitlement, you know, mentality that I deserved things and I need it now. And I'm learning, I've learned and I am learning, I'm continuing this process here that all good things come to those who wait, and that when you rely on the Lord, you're able to accomplish something much greater than you would have been able to without his help. He has helped mold my character through violin making, actually, in almost every sense of the word. There's so much to do with the construction of the violin, the steps in creating a perfect bridge or carving a perfect soundpost that I've learned that if I'm not at peace with myself, I can't do a very good job. If I'm not at peace with, if my spirit is not at peace, then it's much more difficult to be inspired or even impossible. So I've just learned so much about aligning my principles, my faith with what's right. And then when I do that, I am in turn greatly blessed. I don't know if that answers your question, but it really has changed my life and it's taught me to be a better father. It's taught me to be more patient with my kids. It's taught me to be creative with my kids. One of the things that my son and I love to do is to come down in the shop and just build whatever comes to mind. Right now we're carving a little pterodactyl, or I can't remember the dinosaur, but anyway, we're constantly building something in here, and I think that is so valuable for the kids. In fact, I just want to say if anyone who's listening to this has an inkling or a thought of becoming more creative, do it, because the more creative you are, the more opportunities you'll have to hang out with your kids, to become better friends with them. Me hanging out in the shop with my son has my relationship with my son is just so tight. He feels that he can come to me with anything. And same with my daughter, Elise, who's 9. It has been such a marvelous blessing to be able to do these kinds of things, apart from, you know, the regular, you know, reading together, which is always great, and all of the different activities that we do. But being creative, painting, creating something, there's great value in seeing something come to life, seeing something start as a block of wood and then becoming something else, even if you can't even recognize what the creation is supposed to be. But the kids will enjoy it and they'll always remember it.
3: Are your kids going to be musicians?
1: Absolutely.
3: Do they have any say in the matter?
1: They have no say in the matter.
3: It's going to happen.
1: It's going to happen. That's not true. I mean, I'm of the schooling to inspire, not require. So I'm not going to force it upon them. But they get so much of music in their, you know, my wife's a concert pianist. And of course I play the violin and I'm studying the cello with Nathan. And so they hear it constantly.
3: Yeah.
1: And, my oldest is, you know, she's taken off with the piano and voice and loves it. And she'll just sit down and practice on her own now. And Nathan, of course, like I mentioned, is just falling in love with the cello it begs me to practice now, and which is amazing. I think that's just a miracle in and of itself. But and then Lizzie, who's five, turning five this month, she's been begging me for a violin. So, you know, I think if they're around it, they're inspired. And if it's not, if we don't go into our study session, and I've learned this from bad experience, because in the beginning, you know, I wanted to insist that my son would play something perfectly, and to the point where, you know, he would throw a frown on his face and was pretty upset. If we make it exciting, if we make it fun, and if they see that we're having fun, then they will in turn want to do it.

0: Talk about you put in a plug for just doing something creative, and one of the things I have learned a lot about doing interviews like these is that creativity and creative activities, I always limited them to, you know, playing music or art or sculpting or that's about it.
1: That's exactly right.
0: You talk about creativity like it's accessible to anyone, whether they can draw or whether they're orthodontists.
1: You know what? I do believe that creativity is essential part of life, especially when you look at God's creation. And ultimately, that's the goal. And so if we are of the mindset that, no, I'm going to leave that up to the creative people, I'm going to leave that to the artists of the world, then you're missing the boat. There's so much more to life than just books and just history and mathematics and so on. And although those are all extremely important and we do need to be well-versed in those areas, I think our creative minds in the arts and in, you know, the various, like you mentioned, there's not just, you know, one medium. There's a whole variety of mediums that we can use to improve our creative minds. And we all have it. It's all inborn in us. We just have to tap into it and explore it. And it's fun. And it's just the most, for me, it's one of the most enjoyable aspects of my life, just to be able to sit down with my kids and decide, you know, what do you want to create? And there's always something they want to do. I mean, almost daily, I come home to a house full of stuff. I mean, papers everywhere, paintings and drawings and Legos. My son is huge into Legos. He loves Legos, creating stuff, his little engineer mind. And you know, it's just, you know, sooner or later, we're all going to have to realize that it should be part of life. And it completes a yearning part of your soul. It wants to get out there.
0: What's it like to see one of your instruments, and you're a great player yourself, but in the hands of, I mean, what's it like sitting in the audience watching someone play an instrument that you took out of a block of wood?
1: It is amazing.
0: What do you get out of that, hearing something like that?
1: You know, it's kind of surreal in a way, because it did start out like a block of wood, and then all of a sudden they're able to have this extension of their soul and create such beauty. That's a hard question to answer. I don't know. It's just it's inspiring. It's exciting. It's just marvelous.
0: I imagine doing what you do. I mean, building instruments in your shop, and then, I mean, there's got to be a ginormous business element to what you do every day. Do you enjoy that too?
1: No, not as much.
0: Oh, you don't?
1: I enjoy it, but no, not as much as being in the shop.
0: I mean, you've got to be a salesman, right?
1: That's right.
0: For yourself.
1: Yes, being a salesman is not my favorite thing. Although I'm coming to grips with the reality that that's just a evil part of, not, I don't know about evil, but it's the fact of life. You know, business, being a salesman is difficult. In the beginning, when I first strung up my first few instruments, it was extremely difficult to sell myself. I would prefer to have someone else talk about what I'm doing. You know, it's hard to say what you do. And if you do something well, you know, how do you say that? It's kind of difficult. And so, but I'm realizing that people just want to be helped, and people just want to improve their talent in this, you know, in this particular industry in violin, violoncello. They just want to improve, and they want to express something. And so I'm finding that if I get away from me and just talk about what their needs are, then it's much easier to talk about what the instrument might be able to do for them. Yeah. And that does help a lot. In fact, they're, because every instrument's going to be a little bit different. You know, I have, you know, over 120 instruments, and every instrument's going to respond a little bit differently to each player. And so if they kind of express their desires, if, you know, their wants in an instrument, then it's much easier, I think. At least it's helped me to help them.
0: Once you've matched the tops and backs, I mean, that's a pretty thick piece of wood compared to the top of a violin.
1: It is.
0: And I don't see any shavings around here.
1: Well, here's some.
0: Oh, okay.
1: I tried to clean up before you came, but the thickness of a top is, you know, roughly, you know, 3 millimeters.
0: Really?
1: So, yeah, we shave it right down to almost nothing. I will share with you one experience that just popped in my mind. When I was working on my first violin, like I mentioned, I started at age 14. I was 15 at the time. It took me 2 years to finish my first violin. And as I was gaining confidence in my ability, I was doing the arching of the top of the instrument. And I was honking off wood. I was excited, and I felt like I had a grasp on things. Keep in mind, this is my first one, so why should I be thinking that? but I was becoming cocky, and I was excited, and I knew I could do a good job. And lo and behold, I put I took a piece off that I shouldn't have off the top, and it fell in a pile of chips. I had been working on this, you know, this on this step for over an hour, so I had thousands of chips that were on the floor, and I knew that I had to find that missing piece in order to get this instrument back to its original state, or at least close to. And I jumped on the floor, you know, I went through all these pieces, and I held each piece up to the violin to see if I could, you know, find this important puzzle piece. And after about an hour of searching, I began to weep because I knew I couldn't find it. I mean, it was like it's worse than trying to find a needle in a haystack, because at least the needle looks different, right?
0: Yeah.
1: But each chip looks so similar, and there are so many ways that you could move the chip around. You know, I wasn't thinking of that at the time, and so I lost confidence in myself. And then the Spirit whispered, "Have you thought to pray?" And I hadn't. And so I got down on my knees and I prayed, and I asked my Heavenly Father that He might help me find this missing piece. And I felt the assurance that He would help me. I felt that confidence from Him. And after the prayer, I opened my eyes, and the very first piece I picked up was the missing piece, was the missing puzzle piece. So my testimony has been strengthened through this whole process, and that, you know, the Lord is in the details, and He so desperately wants to be a part of our lives in every aspect.
0: Thanks for listening. I'm Ryan Tilby, and this is Everything Creative, brought to you by The Church of Jesus Christ of Latter-day Saints.

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1: This is Conversations. Conversations is an interview program featuring members of The Church of Jesus Christ of Latter-day Saints who have a unique perspective or an interesting story. This interview is with Jane Clayson Johnson, award-winning network news anchor and author of the book, I Am a Mother. Jane is joined in this interview by her husband, Mark Johnson, a former officer in the United States Navy and currently a successful businessman. Ruth Todd is the host.
2: I'm your host, Ruth Todd, and what a pleasure it is today to welcome our guests, Jane Clayson Johnson and her husband, Mark Johnson. I am confident that this hour is going to just fly by, so let's jump right in and begin by giving our audience just a little bit of background. Although many people around the world already know at least something about Jane, since we've seen her many times on national television, or heard her on the radio, or even read her book, I Am a Mother. We're so happy to get to know both of you. Jane is originally a California girl. She was raised in the Sacramento area, the oldest of three children. She became an accomplished violinist and played with the Sacramento Youth Symphony. Jane graduated from BYU in 1990 with a degree in journalism, and her successful career began. She received many, many awards as a local television reporter at KSL in Salt Lake City, but the networks beckoned, and in 1996, she became a correspondent for Good Morning America and World News Tonight. After a few years with ABC, she was chosen as the co-host for the CBS morning broadcast, The Early Show, which she anchored with Bryant Gumbel until 2002. She was also a correspondent for CBS News and 48 Hours. In 2003, she married Mark Johnson. 3 months later, she retired from CBS and moved to Boston with Mark. Mark is from Boston, but was actually raised in Florida. He is a graduate of the U.S. Naval Academy in Annapolis, Maryland. He served 7 years in the military, including a stint in the first Gulf War. He also graduated from Harvard Business School. Mark is the president and co-founder of the management consulting firm Innosight. Mark and Jane are still living in the Boston area, where they are extremely busy. You may know Jane has written a book. She has continued to do some national radio work for NPR. She speaks at a variety of events around the country, conferences, things like that. And most importantly, in her words, she and Mark are raising their family. Currently, Jane is serving as, Jane, help me here, in your ward.
3: Compassionate service leader.
2: 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And Mark, you are?
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2: High priest group leader. And we welcome Mark and Jane Johnson. Thanks so much for taking time. I know you guys are so busy and
3: for
2: stopping by the studios.
3: Thank you so much.
2: Okay, so in the spirit of full disclosure, we should probably let our audience in on the fact that Jane and I have been colleagues in the television business and dear friends for a little bit over 20 years.
3: Oh, my goodness.
2: I know.
3: We started this interview talking for an hour before we even started.
2: Right. So it's especially fun for me to be able to sit down with the Johnsons and have this conversation. So tell me about your life now. Mark, why don't you start?
4: Well, life is wonderful. Boston is a fabulous place to be, and we have two beautiful children that we are raising at home. I have three older children from my first marriage, one who just recently married at BYU Idaho, a son who has just graduated from high school and is going to Northeastern University, and he will going on a mission hopefully in a year from now, and then a daughter who's 16, and then, of course, our beautiful children, Ella and William, who are home with us. Ella is 7 and William is 6.
2: 5. You guys are busy. And Jane, what's going on for you?
3: Carpools, macaroni and cheese making, homework helping. No, I'm a busy mom and a wife, and that's my first calling and first responsibility. I do a little speaking here and there, and have done a little bit of work on NPR in Boston, but infrequently. So, you know, it's a good life. We're very, very blessed.
2: Mark, tell us a little bit about your background, where you're from, and how you converted to the church.
4: Well, I grew up in Hollywood, Florida, just south of Fort Lauderdale. Always wanted to fly off carriers, so I ended up going to the Naval Academy and served 7 years, as you mentioned, in the Navy. But because I didn't have the eyesight, I ended up in the Naval Nuclear Power and was on a surface ship in the first Gulf War. One thing led to the other, where I decided that it was probably after 7 years time to get out of the Navy. I really loved the managerial experience in the Navy more than anything else, so I decided to go to Harvard Business School. My second year at Harvard Business School, I met Professor Clayton Christensen, who, of course, is a member of the church, and many, many people know him. And we, long story short, started a business together. And through the course of starting that company, he introduced me to the church, and from there, the rest is history.
2: How did you and Jane meet?
4: Well, once I had joined the church, I had a colleague that was in my class at the Harvard Business School who I knew was the kind of guy who was social and outgoing. So I asked him, I said that I'd be interested to get a date, and can you help me out? And the first thing he said was, well, I look into that. His wife knew Jane's sister, and so set us up on a blind date. But like I like to tell my friends, it was blind for Jane, but it wasn't blind for me.
2: Right. You could turn on the TV and check out your prospective date, correct?
4: And I did for a couple weeks before we finally met in New York City.
2: Jump back to the Naval Academy experience, if you will. What stands out as a salient part of that experience?
4: You know, that's really the beginning of my conversion. The Naval Academy was a beautiful place. It was all about training men and women to not only be academically strong, but to be morally and physically strong as well. And the moral component led to many of us going to church each Sunday. There was a chapel right on the Naval Academy grounds, very historic. I had very special feelings about the Naval Academy, the obedience we were taught, which I think is foundational to the gospel, you know, keeping the commandments and being obedient to them. And that is perhaps most salient for me is the feeling that I gained there of commitment, of being dutiful to country, of learning just important principles, especially the one around being obedient and serving in a very dutiful way. For many, that sounds like, you know, motherhood and apple pie, but when you live it, it becomes part of you and it becomes something that's ingrained in who you become.
2: Which certainly must have had an effect on you, all of those feelings, when you and Jane began to date. Jane, jump in now. He's seen you on TV. He's asked you out. How'd it go? Tell me about your courtship.
4: If only I had brought up the Naval Academy on our first date.
2: Well, it's pretty cool.
3: I would have been sold. No, he was wonderful. He is, as you can hear, he's a wonderful man, and he's incredibly devoted to the gospel. I've been very blessed to meet him and to know him. Our courtship was, I was in New York and he was in Boston, and so we would meet for dinner and for lunch, and I knew pretty quickly that this was a special man, and I made a decision, and I left New York and moved to Boston to be with him.
2: We're going to talk about that decision, but before we do, let's go back to Sacramento, and I want you to tell us about your growing up years. So many things were important in those years that really shaped you into the woman you are today. Tell us about those.
3: Well, I had a wonderful childhood. I had very wonderful parents who taught us the gospel in every way in our home. And of course, I'll always be grateful for that. They had high expectations for us. They were, you know, if I heard it once, I heard it a million times, where much is given, much is expected. They expected us to be a good example. They expected us to hold our standards high. And that's what I grew up with. And I didn't always appreciate it at the time, but as most teenagers will say and feel. But, of course, now looking back on it, it was a wonderful proving ground. It was a place where I learned to be strong and to stand up for what was right, even if it was hard.
2: I remember 20 years ago talking with you about the experience of losing a sibling and how that had been so shaping for you. Can you share a little bit about that?
3: I'm the oldest of three. I have a sister who's 6 years younger, Hannah, and then a brother who's 7 years younger than I am, David. And when he was 11 years old, he woke up one morning and he couldn't walk across the room. And within, you know, a day, we knew that that he had been diagnosed with a brain tumor, an inoperable brain tumor. And although he underwent radiation and the doctors tried their best, it was in his brainstem, and within 12 months, he was gone. And I was 18 years old at the time. I was a freshman at Brigham Young University, and that first semester, I remember going back and forth on the weekends a couple of times and then finally going home, and he passed away 2 days before Christmas. It was absolutely a defining experience. And a refining experience, you know, for a young person to go through that. I watched my mother just serving him in such a sort of, I don't use the word lightly, saintly way. She would sit by his bedside, and he couldn't, toward the end, he couldn't move, he couldn't speak, and so she would sit by his bedside, and if she would try to figure out what he needed, and she would go through the alphabet, and when they got to the right letter, he would open his eyes, and they would spell words this way. And sometimes, you know, it would take an hour to figure out what it was. And it was an emotional experience, obviously, for anyone who loses a child, sibling. But it taught me a lot, you know. It taught me to depend on the Lord, and it taught me to look at what His plan is, not what my own would like to be.
5: Mm-hmm. And especially for a young girl who has just barely left home for the first time, I mean, just the impact had to be monumental.
3: I look at it now through the eyes of a parent, and I, you know, it's incredible.
5: Yeah, and you do have incredible parents, and what a great example they set for you during that time. Let's shift gears here and talk about another big influence in your childhood, and that was music.
3: Yes.
5: And really, hasn't that stayed with you your entire life? Tell us about your violin study.
3: Well, my mom was a violinist, and so she would play around the house and, of course, would play in concerts and at church and other things. And she was very accomplished, and I remember asking her when I was seven.

0: something about music, there's a way you can express yourself and a way you can feel the spirit in a way that you cannot with words. And so that has been such a gift to me in my life that, you know, my mom stuck with it even when I was being a pain and telling her I wish I didn't have to do this. And boy, it was... It's a gift that has continued to bless my life these many years later.
1: Any parent who has a child who is a musician has heard those very
0: That's
1: words
0: right.
1: many, many times. I know I have,
0: yes,
1: and you probably have too.
0: That's right.
1: But really some strong influences in your parents. Other strong influences in your childhood?
0: Well, both my parents, my mom and my dad. And, you know, my dad taught me so much about the scriptures and how to live and see myself in the scriptures. I think that's the legacy that my father left with me. His knowledge of church history, of course, was also important. I of course, had wonderful grandparents. I mean, I spent much of my youth with them. My dear grandmother on my mother's side, my grandfather, my maternal grandfather passed away years before I was born, but my grandmother Stratford, and then my grandparents, my grandma and grandpa Clayson, Eli and Beulah Clayson, were tremendous examples to me. You know, they served pretty much every calling there is in the church. And I remember visiting them when they were on a mission in Frankfurt, Germany, and I was 8 years old, and we were in the mission home with them, and I just looked at my grandpa Clayson. And I've said this to Mark many times, you know, he was just without guile. He was just the most amazing man. He was just tremendous. He was a tremendous example to me. And I, you know, so grateful. I had great grandparents that you know, helped me and were great examples to me. But, and it sounds funny when I say this and when I think about it, but I also had examples in my grandparents that I had never met, my great-grandparents and my great-great-grandparents. My parents were very... it was very important to them for us to know our heritage and for us to understand who our grandparents were who had already passed before us and what they had done and especially what their faith was, right? You know, I had two sets of, you know, grandparents who crossed the plains, great-grandparents, and they were pioneers. And so to hear those stories and to know about them and to understand that that was part of me, and I needed to live up to that. I needed to live up to what they sacrificed and to what they gave me. It formed me in a way that I am grateful and now trying to do for my own kids.
1: Mm-hmm. All right, so you get to BYU on a music scholarship. You probably thought you were going to be a music major, correct, at
0: I
1: that
0: did.
1: Point?
0: I did.
1: How did you make the change from music to journalism? That's a leap.
0: It is, although in high school I had really had an interest through a history teacher in current events and spent a summer with a reporter, actually, at one of the local TV stations in Sacramento. And so I had a little glimpse of something that I really enjoyed. I loved current events. I loved the history of what was happening now, how it happened, what started it, you know, that sort of thing. And so I kind of stumbled upon it, actually. A friend opened the door for me at the Harold B. Lee Library one day and started telling me about this great college TV station, and wouldn't I like to come down and see what they do down there? And I said, well, I guess so. And by that afternoon, I was down there, and I, you know, I never looked back. I started actually on KBYU radio, writing little 30-second news and weather updates and reading them over the air, and that was kind of how it began.
1: So 20 years ago, I got to watch you and your work. We had desks actually across from each other in the newsroom. We had a great time. And
0: we
1: in
0: sure
1: my
0: did.
1: Humble opinion, I would say that while you're good at every part of journalism, you are particularly gifted at telling a story in a very compelling manner. And as I'm listening to you talk about your parents telling compelling stories of your heritage, I'm wondering if that may have had an impact upon you. But I remember some of the award-winning pieces that you wrote, and you got fabulous awards, an Edward R. Murrow Award, and Emmy Awards, and one of them that I remember was Charlie's Wish.
2: For most of us, Mother's Day is a day to celebrate, but for one Utah mom, this is the last Mother's Day she will spend with her son.
3: 11 years ago, Susan Hayes gave her son life. Now she must help him die. This is a story of a mother's love and a dying boy's wish, Charlie's wish.
1: Now, I have seen literally hundreds of news stories in my life and career, but

0: I will never forget Charlie's wish. Tell us about the impact this story had on you.
1: Well, Charlie was a little guy from Park City and Utah. I saw his story in a little community newspaper one day, and I ripped it out. I mean, it was literally a paragraph or two. And I thought, oh my goodness, this is a wonderful story. Charlie was a little guy who had cancer. And he was about the age of my brother when he had been diagnosed with cancer. And so I guess I felt a particular attraction to his story for that reason. He had been diagnosed with cancer and had asked his mom if he could go see the ocean, because he'd never seen the ocean, being, of course, from the mountains. And so his mom took out an ad in a Malibu, California newspaper, offering to cook, clean, watch kids, whatever she had to do to find a little place so Charlie could spend, you know, a couple, 3 weeks at the ocean. And she got a response from a very generous person who said, you know, we have a beach house in Malibu, and you should come and stay for as long as you want. And so Charlie and his mom traveled to California, and they got there, and Charlie looked out at the ocean, and there they were in beautiful Malibu, right? It's gorgeous. Mm-hmm. And he said, this is the most beautiful place I've ever seen. This is where I want to die. And so, you know, Charlie's mom took care of him there, and he died there. So we came from Salt Lake and did a story on little Charlie, and we went back to follow up with him. And, you know, I think because of my own experience with a little boy dying, I think that was probably what connected me emotionally to him. But he was a remarkable boy, and with remarkable courage, and with a mother of great faith. And so I'll never forget them.
0: Well, and I can still remember some of the beautiful images, the videography of that piece. So that speaks to how you were able to tell that story that I can remember.
1: That's
0: but
1: right.
0: It really was an award-winning piece, and it was one that just kind of sticks in your heart, and you kind of are changed forever after seeing that. So I remember quite a few pieces like that. Okay, so you started traveling the world as an ABC correspondent. Sometimes I'd turn on the TV and I'd say, oh, there's Janie. She's in Jakarta today, or she's here or there, and you were all over the world. Tell us about those years. Those were grueling, really.
1: ABC News was a tremendous learning experience, a tremendous growing experience for me. I had a lot of opportunities to travel and to cover stories internationally, from Jakarta, Indonesia, as you mentioned, the fall of the Suharto government, to the NATO airstrikes in Kosovo and the subsequent refugee crisis in Macedonia. And I covered the O.J. Simpson trial, the civil trial in Los Angeles. And I saw the world through different eyes. And it was really a remarkable experience to be a correspondent based in Los Angeles, but reporting for different broadcasts, world news. Peter Jennings was there at the time, and I remember being somewhat mentored by him, actually, and Good Morning America and things. So it was some remarkable experiences.
0: So a grueling travel schedule, but what a professional opportunity.
1: It was. Yeah, it really was.
0: Mm-hmm. And then Operation Glass Slipper, the search for a co-host on the early show over at CBS, and you were chosen. That must have been incredible and a pressure cooker all at once.
1: Well, I guess I should say, you know, to back up a little bit, I never had it in my sights to have a career in journalism. I got to BYU, and I had a vision for what my life was going to be, and that was I was going to get married, and I was going to have children, and I had my bridal colors picked out, and, you know, peach and teal. And, you know, so when these job opportunities happened, I wasn't setting out to grab a hold of them and, oh, I must have that job at ABC, and I must be on the early show at CBS, and I must go to New York, and I must. And in many ways, you know, I didn't want it, because I wanted something else and had wanted something else my whole life. And so when these opportunities came along, it wasn't necessarily exciting for me. In the moment, often, of course, it was interesting and intellectually stimulating, and, you know, I did work hard, but I didn't necessarily want that path. And so I got to New York, and here I was, and I remember sitting in my apartment that first day. My parents had dropped me off, and I was alone, and I just remember looking out the window over the Hudson River, and the moon was out, and I just remember thinking, I might as well be on the surface of Mars. I knew no one. I was scared to death. I had this big job in front of me that I was sure I wasn't going to be able to do well, and I just had tremendous doubt, you know, and tremendous fear. And I had had a really, I'll say, spiritual experience. Elder Maxwell had called me before I had gone to New York. He was a member of the Quorum of 12 Apostles, and he called me and asked if I would be willing to stop in Salt Lake City on my way to New York, and willing to. Well, of course, I'll be there. When can I be there?
0: Sure.
1: And I stopped in Salt Lake, and he gave me a blessing, and he said some quite extraordinary things in that blessing about using my life for good, and using the opportunities that I would be given, as difficult as they may be, and not really understanding why I would be given those opportunities, to bless others and to bless the church. And, you know, talk about a gift. What an extraordinary gesture on his part, and what an extraordinary blessing and also responsibility I felt after that. And, you know, it was not always easy, but remembering back on that experience was, of course, an important and pivotal moment.
0: Well, you mentioned that people knew you were a member of the church. In some ways, you were a representative of the church. And I remember reading and hearing in several places that no one could imagine that you could start your early day, and I mean really early, without coffee. And then that would all, you know, naturally flow into the discussion about the word of wisdom.
1: Right. And because many of the people that I worked with, in fact, I'd say the majority of them had never met a member of the church. They did not know what our faith was. They just thought it was some unusual religion out west. And so it was really an interesting conversation with a lot of people. I mean, I often felt like kind of a display in a department store window, you know? That's the Mormon, you know?
0: What other parts of Mormonism did they ask you about or were interesting?
1: You know, all the typical sort of the misconceptions always come first, you know?
0: Right.
1: And so, you know, you clear that up first, and then you just try to help people understand that we're everywhere. You know, we are a global church, and there are probably more Mormons that you know than you think you know, and we're people of faith, and we love our families, and, you know, just a little bit of the basics, because really at the core, you know, the church is about the first principles, as my husband talks about all the time, the first principles and ordinances of the gospel, faith and repentance and baptism, and when you come back to that, you know, that's pretty simple.
0: Creme de la creme, you got to visit with and interview world leaders and opinion makers and heroes and so many great individuals. Who stands out? That's a big question, I know, but just a few.
1: It was an incredible opportunity to sit on that desk, and, you know, it was the Secretary of State one minute, it was, you know, an actor or an author, Martha Stewart the next, and it just kept going like that every single day, you know, it was quite a ride. I have two answers, I guess. I guess I love to meet people who were just doing their best at something, and they changed things. They did it great. They did it in a great way, and they made difficult decisions and were rewarded for it. I think those were some of my favorite stories. And then I guess my favorite celebrity interview was Yo-Yo Ma.
0: Well, of course, that makes sense.
1: He was just, he had an extraordinary soul, and I loved his music. He spoke through his music, and I guess I connected with that.
0: I would imagine you could do that pretty naturally yourself. You mentioned a little bit about how that blessing from Elder Maxwell had such an impact, and you looked at things maybe from a little bit of through a different lens, perhaps. So how did your Mormonism affect your career?
1: It affected it in every way. I think it affected it in the choices that I made, in the way I chose to go about, very simply, an interview. The kind of questions I asked, the kind of clothes that I would wear, you know,
0: sure.
1: There were lots of opportunities to choose to not be modest. You know, I tell the story of a photo shoot that I did once, and it was for a big magazine, and the stylist came in. I actually walked into this beautiful theater where they were going to be doing this shoot, and I walked in and I got a pit in my stomach because I looked at the clothes that the stylist was going through and I knew I couldn't wear any of them. And she let herself out. She said, "I'll be back in a couple of minutes." And I just sat there thinking, what am I going to do? You know, here are these beautiful clothes from some of the most chic designer boutiques on Fifth Avenue in New York City, and I have to tell her I can't wear them. And I thought, well, this is a moment. This is a moment of choice, right? This is where the rubber meets the road. And you have to decide, what are you going to do? What are you going to do? And we all have these moments in our lives. We all have them. And, you know, I thought for sure the photo shoot would be over, and she came back in, and I said, I'm sorry, but I can't wear this, and here's why, and she left, and I got my belongings, I got my purse, and I got up to leave, and she came back in, and she said, you know, get you some new clothes. They'll be here in a few minutes. You know, they'll be here shortly. When you live your faith and when you live gospel principles, you're respected for it, and sometimes it's not easy. Mm-hmm. Sometimes it doesn't always end that way. I guess that's even more difficult, you know? I mean, it's hard out there. It's hard to live the gospel. It's mm-hmm. hard to live your faith. It's hard to stand up when everybody's sitting down and you're mm-hmm. the only one there. And you kind of wonder, that's how we stand out and that's how we're different. And in a good way, we can lift others by our own example.
0: But seriously, Jane, I wish I could be a fly on the wall when you get to tell that story to Ella when you're prom dress shopping in a few years. It's going to serve you really well.
1: I'm starting early with this. It's hard for the little ones. Mm-hmm. It's even in the last 10, 15 years, it's getting harder and harder. And so you have to start younger and younger.
0: Indeed you do. I remember you working on 9/11. Tell me what stands out to you about having to be a mouthpiece during that and having to anchor and report on one of the most tragic days in American history.
1: Yeah. You know, I just interviewed Ray Romano, and we were in a break on 9/11, and commercial was on, and I remember the producer said in my ear, a plane's hit the World Trade Center, and within a second we had a shot up mm-hmm. from a camera on another building, and then we were off, and we watched live the second plane hit, and, you know, and Bryant Gumbel was an incredible live reporter and anchor, and so, you know, there we were covering this event of our lives, and we were on the air for the next 6 weeks from 6 a.m. till noon, covering this story, and I guess I remember more than anything being at Ground Zero, going down, interviewing, you know, from Mayor Giuliani to, you know, when the president was down there, just seeing tremendous sorrow and seeing tremendous heartache. And then fast forward a year later, I anchored the first anniversary of 9/11 with Dan Rather at Ground Zero, and seeing some of those same families that we'd interviewed a year before, you know, begin to heal and begin to start the healing process of trying to move on, although it's hard to ever do that. But I guess the triumph of the human spirit was something that I saw in that story. As hard as it was and as painful as those stories were, to meet so many of those people who suffered and lost, to see them come back and to interview them and to see how this experience had changed mm-hmm. them. It changed me.
0: So probably, you know, here you've done all these stories. You've been the one that could produce them and write them. But one of the most interesting to me and probably to our listeners is the story about the day you decided to leave a lucrative, a successful, an upward trajectory career. And Mark, jump in here because now you guys are married. Are you married yet when you decided to leave? Or were you dating still?
2: We were still dating.
0: But you're certainly part of the decision all of a sudden. And you are making a really hard decision that a lot of people just scratch their head over. Tell us about how that all happened. Why don't you start?
2: Sure. I mean, I think what I remember most poignantly was telling Jane that, you know, just because we're getting married, you know, let's not make it an immediate decision. You know, this isn't just, well, we get married, therefore.
0: Mm-hmm.
2: I think that it had to be thought through in as much a spiritual way as anything else. You know, what feelings were we receiving, especially what feelings were she receiving as part of this process? We knew that we wanted to get married. We knew that we wanted to have a family. But I don't think, in my mind, it translated to immediately everything should stop. And so I think we wanted to follow a natural evolution of what we were feeling more than what we knew.
1: In fact, Mark said to me, you know, if you want to stay and do this, I will support you.
0: But you must have been incredibly proud of what you saw her doing her work.
2: Very proud. And I thought, and obviously she's incredibly successful at it. I thought that the example that she sets as being someone of faith in this profession and what it can mean for the influence of others, it came down to, in my mind, this is a much bigger issue or thought than anything that should be my limited mind or hers to decide that. So why not give this room to breathe and let the time unfold to figure out what is the right decision for us and our family, and really, ultimately, what is the Lord's will?
0: So in the ensuing months, you get married. You're still kind of grappling with this decision. What happened that tipped the scales and you said, okay, Jane, it's I'm going to leave. I'm going to turn around. My agent's going to look at me like I'm crazy.
1: Which he did.
0: I'm sure.
2: There's a great story there, by the way.
0: Well, share. What's the story?
1: Well, you know, I have great respect and appreciation, actually, for, you know, those people that helped me along the way in my career. And so, you know, but you can imagine someone, an agent who sets you up professionally and helps you and wonders why in the world you would not take an offer. You know, I had an offer on the table from ABC. I was at CBS, of course, at the time, and to go do wonderful projects on news magazines and other things. And why would you not do that?
0: I mean, dream jobs. For anybody in journalism, this is the pinnacle.
1: I never wanted to define myself by my career. I never wanted to look back and say, look at that stack of tapes in the corner. That's been my life. You know, mm-hmm. And I also felt a spiritual prompting, you know, that this was something that I needed to do. And I wanted to do it. I wanted to have a family. And I wanted to devote my full time and attention to that family. And you know, I'll pause and say, not every woman makes this choice in the same way. And I respect that. And I understand that. My choice for me was what I needed to do mm-hmm. and what I wanted to do and what I think the Lord would have me do. That was my feeling.
0: And I think what I'm getting from you is that life unfolds differently than we anticipate.
1: That's right.
0: And
1: mm-hmm.
0: what we're supposed to all do is figure out what's the right path. And
2: that's
0: none
2: right.
0: of us is going to share an
2: the
0: identical path.
2: You follow what the Spirit of the Lord conveys to you and, you know, don't do anything that feels like it's going against that. And I think we were blessed to have the feelings of the Spirit that guided us. First step was don't make a decision too quickly. And the second step was this feeling, especially for Jane, because I think it really ultimately needed to be her decision that this was the right choice for her. But I think through this process, as Jane has mentioned, we respect everyone's choice in this. And it's very dangerous to make judgment as to what somebody should do in these shoes.
1: You know, there was a time when I needed to put everything I had on the altar of God, everything. My hopes, my fears, my pride, my everything, and leave it up to the Lord and turn around and walk away. And so in this moment, I did that, you know, prayerfully and tried to understand what His will was. And I'm grateful and I'd do it the same way again, although, you know, it wasn't easy.
0: And there have to be days that you look back and think, hey, that was pretty fun.
1: It was pretty fun. And, you know, especially at first with two little babies born in 15 months.
0: Yeah, and they make a lot of laundry.
1: And they do, and they make a lot of messes, and I'd be on the floor cleaning up yet another one and spilled Cheerios or whatever, and I'd look up at the TV, and there was an old friend, you know, hobnobbing with somebody, quote-unquote important, or on a big story around the world, and I just think, oh, my goodness, what have I done? And, you know, it's hard to be at home. It's hard.
0: It's a big job.
1: It is a big job. And I often say, you know, it's for me, it was harder to be at home than it was to be at work. You know, you get those accolades and you get the acknowledgement and you get that was a great story and accomplishment at the end of the day. Ah, my story made it on the air. Ah, somebody really liked that and told me how great I was. And, you know, two-year-olds don't do that. And new babies are crying in the night and, you know, it's hard. So, you know, it's a transition, and I won't say every day was easy. It wasn't. And Mark can attest to that. He was there. Yeah.
0: And I think mothers around the world are collectively nodding their heads. They get it, you know?
1: Yeah.
0: It's great work. It's the most important work, but it isn't easy.
1: It's not
0: and
1: easy.
0: It's kind of thankless.
1: That's right. And you know, you don't get your...
2: the gratification
1: you don't get the
2: doesn't
1: gratification
2: get it right away.
1: Until
2: right?
1: years later, right? Mm-hmm. Till 20 years down the road when you can look around and you
0: right.
1: say, oh, I raised a good kid.
2: You know, one funny element of this story is when her agent stomping up and down saying, what are you doing? This is crazy. He said, what are you going to do? Go up there and teach Sunday school? And her first calling was a Sunday school teacher.
1: It's true.
0: So he was ahead of us.
1: He was ahead of everybody, right?
0: That's great. There are also such great moments of sweetness between the laundry, between the messes. Mm-hmm. I think it's the sweetness, those sweet days and things that keep you propelling forward
1: they
0: and
1: carry
0: believing.
1: You through.
0: Yeah, they
1: do. That's right. They carry you through. And, you know, the little words of encouragement, the little I love yous, the little moments of, oh, you can't put a price tag on that. You can't put a contract price on that. You
0: right.
1: can't. There's no... there's no business suit that will, or pair of shoes that will, you know, equal that in that moment, you know.
0: And you speak always so warmly about your stepchildren, and then, and you, they love you like another mom, obviously. And then you have these two beautiful children, the two of you, Ella and William. And I love the story, well, the stories that you tell about them in your book, especially William and his birth. Your wonderful book, I Am a Mother. So how'd that come about? At what point did you say, I got to write a book about this?
1: So we were at a meeting, and Mark and I, and so many of the women, when they stood up to introduce themselves, would say, after their husbands had introduced themselves, to say, well, I'm this, I'm a teacher, I'm an attorney, I'm a so-and-so. Then the women would stand up and say, well, I'm just a mom, or I used to do this, but now I'm just a mom. And I remember, as if it was yesterday, in the car on the way home, saying to Mark, did I hear that correctly? Did that come out the way I heard it? And I just thought, this cannot be, because I'd just given up. I just stepped away from my career to do this, and I thought, do these women know something that I don't know? Is there something that I'm going to find out about this that is going to be a real downer, you know, pretty soon? And I just thought that the more I talked to women about it, the more I thought, oh my goodness, we've got to elevate the status of a mother. Because you know what? It's the most important thing we can ever do. Whether you work outside the home, mm-hmm. whether you don't. It is the most important. It's the work of our lives, and it's the most important thing that we do. And so that book just came out of me. I would sit down. I would wake up very early in the morning because I had this new baby, and he was born at 27 weeks gestation. He was very premature, William, my second child. And so when he came home from the hospital, of course, he'd be up early and needed extra care. And when he was down peacefully sleeping, I would still be up, and I would be looking at him thinking of this extraordinary miracle before me, and I would go down to my computer, and I would just write.
0: I can't believe in that state of exhaustion that it could just flow out of you, but that's what happened?
1: It did. Maybe because, I mean, I was a writer. That's what I did. You know, I wrote stories, and so this was a story that I was writing, and it happened to be my own story. And I feel like that book, if it helped women, mm-hmm. moms to feel like what they're doing in that moment of being very much alone, you know? Mm-hmm. Sometimes it's a very solitary job. And in that moment, if they can feel like this is important and what I'm doing really does matter, even though maybe the world doesn't look at it like that, and maybe even some of my peers and friends and, you know, my husband's gone and here I am, and mm-hmm. if I feel like if that book could help them, and I hope it has, then, you know, it was worth every moment.
0: So it's interesting to have Jane look back and feel great about the choice she's made and say, I would have done it again. What would your life have been like had you not met Clayton Christensen and found out about the Mormon Church? Do you ever look back and say, what if?
2: Well, I always look at it as, for sure, it wouldn't be anything close to what my life is today. So I don't do as much a what if, but I just know the power of contrast of having the gospel in my life versus not having it in my life. And it just seems like I've experienced one blessing after the other. And I mean that sincerely. You know, that's easy to just sort of say, oh, well, it's been great. I always got baptized. But my conversion is very deep. I sort of came into the church with a little bit of light and some good feelings about what the church represented, some feelings in the missionary discussions that led me. And I think I've always been searching for truth. But what came after that step of faith has truly been converting, you know, from a temple dedication experience of the Boston Temple, which has forever changed my life, to meeting Jane and having spiritual experiences that confirmed for me. And I know everybody's different, but I really did have feelings that led us mm-hmm. to where we were, to beautiful children, to feeling the Lord's hand and blessing William, our child who was born prematurely. And in fact, knowing the Lord basically telling me, you know, I've heard you enough. I'm looking out after him. Mm-hmm. I always thought that faith was something that you believed in something and then you got no feedback. That was the definition of faith. What the church has taught me and what I've come to know is the blessings of the feelings that you have that come from the Holy Ghost that confirm faith and that grow faith. And so that in itself is a blessing, to just have the feelings, to have the contrast of not being a member to now being a member and having the Holy Ghost, which I hold dearly and I feel in different ways, but also being able to see sort of a reality of tangible blessings mm-hmm. that have occurred in my life that are real. So the combination of the feelings and the experiences and the fruits of the gospel are unspeakable joy to me.
1: I should just add that, you know, when Mark joined the church, of course, he had three children who were not members of the church, and he is a tremendous missionary. He is a tremendous missionary. He just is. I think because the gospel is so alive in him that he shares it, and our second child, his oldest son, was baptized when he was 15, just a few years ago. And then his oldest daughter was baptized about a year later when she was about 17. Mm-hmm. And she subsequently went to BYU, Idaho, got married in the temple last December, and Mark, his son, is planning a mission. And, you know, so the ripple effect mm-hmm. of Mark's choice, it's changed lives, as it always does, as the gospel does, you know.
0: And I think, Mark, I'm learning a lesson. You're teaching me a great thing right now that lifelong members need to hear, and that is, and help me along with this, but what I'm hearing you say is you were converted, then you were baptized, then you were converted some more, that the conversion is a process that is ongoing. And I sometimes think lifelong Mormons probably don't think they need a conversion, and yet it's a lifelong process of gaining more truth and light.
2: That's absolutely true. In fact, you know, we were at Lake Powell last week, and our Lake Powell experience on a houseboat ended on a Sunday, so we had our own special Sabbath on a hill in a very secluded place in a canyon. And we brought our scriptures, and I just felt, for whatever reason, that I should open up and we would read Moroni chapter 7, which is on faith, hope, and charity. And, you know, we just spoke. I just decided to really read that chapter, and, you know, we had all eight of us there, and it was hard to get through that chapter, and it wasn't planned. I thought I was just going to read scripture, but the Spirit was so strong, and I just remember after that experience, with tears in my eyes, you know, just thinking, why am I feeling so spiritual, and just expressing gratitude that I could feel this. You know, that I could feel this for my family. And just knowing that, that's conversion, mm-hmm. You know. It's each of those are a converting experience, and they're all about what you feel, not about what you know. And that's the blessing, again, of the church, is that we don't have to think that we have this faith that never gets reinforced. It's the greatest blessing of the restored gospel, is that conversion that can happen again and again through the Holy mm-hmm. Ghost, and it's through the feelings that you have.
0: Great lesson. Thanks for sharing that with us. Give us an update on William. I know our listeners are wondering, born at 26 weeks, that's an uphill climb for a while. How is he doing, and how's Ella? How old are they?
1: They're growing up. They're growing up fast and happy and healthy, and everybody's doing well. We're blessed. You know, we're very blessed.
2: William's at an age where all he wants to do is fish.
0: Fish.
1: He's a fisherman.
2: He's a fisherman. So yeah. we had to continue to make the trade-off between water skiing and fishing, and he always opted for the fishing.
0: Well, we're glad to hear they're doing so well. Both of you, Mark and Jane, what will you tell Ella and William about education, about a career you both have had or have currently really, really successful careers, and about family? What are the most important things that you will share with them?
2: Well, the most important is absolutely, as it says in the scriptures, you know, seek ye the kingdom of heaven and everything else will be added unto it. So I firmly believe this for Ellen William, and as I've told my older children and have told Mark especially, as he's at the point where deciding on where he wanted to go to school and a mission, you know, these are big life events for him.
0: Certainly.
2: That now put him in the stage of being an adult. But the first step is to focus on that and to have that spiritual maturity and that strength. And then the second is, once that's in place, is to focus on professionally and career-wise those things that you really love and that are going to make you happy, mm-hmm. that are going to give you your definition of purpose. Because I think the Lord has... many, many different purposes for each and every one of us that all come together to bring about important work. So I think it's really about first teaching that, and then the second is deciding on something you love, and everything else is added to that as well. It'll all work out, you know, it really will. And I think finally, then again, part of having faith as the foremost focus of your life is that you can get confirmation, you can get personal revelation that the choices you're making about your career or not having a career are confirmed by the Lord.
1: I guess I would tell our children, and I have, that I wish for them and hope for them that they will live a life in which they know that the Lord knows that He can trust them in whatever situation they're in. I always wanted to live my life in a way that the Lord knew that whatever situation or circumstance I was in, that He could trust me in moments of decision. And I want them to live their life and develop a character and develop a spiritual faith that they can have that relationship with their Heavenly Father and with their Savior, Jesus Christ. And I think if they do, then everything else falls into place. If the Lord can trust you and you and you know that, then, you know, not to say it's not going to be hard, and not to say hard decisions won't come and hard situations and temptation and trial will come. And sometimes you'll fall, and we all do. But you can get back up and make sure the Lord knows he can trust you.
0: Great advice for all of us to share with kids and hopes for our children. Jane, I loved your recent BYU Women's Conference talk, April of 2012. You made a really great point about people of other faiths working together. Let's listen to just a portion of your remarks.
3: I recently sat on a panel at Tufts University in Boston, and there were three of us on the stage, a Jewish woman, a Muslim woman, and me, a Mormon woman. We've been asked to talk about our faith and how it defines us as women. There were many interesting discussion points centered on our religious doctrines and how the world sometimes views them and us as unusual, even peculiar. As the conversation deepened, I found it fascinating that the three of us had so much in common. Not doctrinally, but by the mere fact that the strength of our beliefs had led each of us to goodness. Imagine what could be accomplished in the world if we were to pull together in friendship and truly work with like-minded people who are not of our faith, but who stand for right.
0: You live in Boston, Massachusetts. You get the opportunity probably every day of your life to interact with people of many faiths. What a great experience, and it's obviously part of this quote.
1: That's true. I mean, I many of my friends are not of our faith, and I have great respect for, you know, their religious traditions, whatever they may be. I think it's so important, and, you know, we try to teach our children that we do have respect for other faiths, mm-hmm. and we need to share our own and expect the same respect back.
0: And you challenge the women in the same talk to stand up for truth and righteousness and beware of modern idols. Let's listen to that quote.
3: Fortunately, these days, there is little to no chance that we'll be asked to stand in front of a massive golden idol and bow down or be cast into the flames. But there are other idols, unseen or merely symbolic, to which the music plays and everyone around you starts to change their posture. These idols appear in the form of political correctness, peer pressure, the promise of worldly success, astounding new technologies, and the list goes on and on, as could our fears if we believe that standing tall means we'll be stranded in a sea of bowing enemies waiting to throw us into the flames. But we cannot and must not be afraid to stand alone. We have made a covenant, as did the people of Alma, to stand as witnesses of God at all times and in all things and in all places. That means even when it gets a tad bit uncomfortable.
0: Great quote, Jane, and, you know, exactly what you've been saying through this entire hour.
1: Well, I think, you know, what I've learned over the years is that to stand up is hard sometimes, but when you do, it gives other people around you the courage to do the same. And so when you stand up for your beliefs and for principles and for faith, those people who may not have had the courage to do the same then feel empowered. Then all of a sudden you're not alone, and there are others, and it's a group, maybe not of our same faith, but like-minded people who believe, who have faith, and who wish to act on that faith.
0: Mark and Jane, your remarks and your interview today have empowered all who listen, I'm sure, and it's been an absolute pleasure to have you here as our guest. Thank you for such inspiring words, and thank you for your example as fully committed and engaged members of the church, as well as parents. You're just incredible people trying to make a difference for good in the world. Thanks so much for being with us.
1: Oh, thank you, Ruth. You're wonderful, and you know I love you.
0: I love you right back, and Mark, what a pleasure to get to know you better as well.
2: Likewise.
0: And we thank you at home for joining us today. I'm Ruth Todd, and we hope you'll join us again for another edition of Conversations
4: 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Today's conversation was with Jane Clayson Johnson and her husband, Mark Johnson. Ruth Todd was the host. We invite you to make us part of your day, every day. Then tell your friends about us.
5: I first started gangbanging when I was like 9 years old. I would walk to school, my shirt off, you know, I'd sag my pants to the floor. I was just waving up gang signs like left and right. You know, I thought the gang life was for me.
6: His grace, from gang member to good men.
5: My father was in a gang and he was murdered when I was 3 years old. And this was super hard for me. He was an active gang member, trying to change his life and raise me and my brothers. There were guns on my bed. Our house got shot up. I saw people getting in fights. It's really hard to escape the gang world. Like, people don't understand really how hard it is to escape. Like, this man moved from California to Tennessee to get away from it, and it still ended up killing him. My stepdad was also a member of the same gang my dad was. He didn't want me to follow in his footsteps or my dad's or my uncle's. He didn't quite know how to set an example for me to not be in a gang. You know, I could walk in the door and this fist could come like right at my chest or at my face because I left a sock on the ground. So I'm just in complete fear. And that was when I actually started to fall into depression. That was when I started to learn to take all of my feelings and suppress them. No one knew the depth of my hurt other than me. My view on the world, I got to a point where I would do anything to make everyone afraid of me. And, you know, like, this was stuff my mom couldn't know, because why would I would not tell her, you know, and I wouldn't tell my stepdad, because as crazy as it sounds, he would beat me senseless if he were to catch me as a gang member. Yet he set the example that I want to follow to be a gang member. There was this kid in my school. I can't remember exactly what we started to fight over. When we started arguing and he wouldn't back down when I'd tell him to back down. And I was the kind of alpha that I was just not gonna lose. So I actually gathered together a bunch of my friends. We got in this group. I said, I don't like this guy. I think I wanna kill him. We came up with the verdict of bringing a knife. I was not afraid. I turned off my emotions of fear and I just said, this is just what has to be done. I knew that I would go to jail if I did this, but I literally was that afraid of home that jail didn't seem that bad to me. And we're all huddled up in our class, and we all had the same class, and my friend starts kind of flashing this knife, just enough for us to see, like our little group. There was a girl across the classroom saw this knife. So my teacher, she comes over, and she grabs the bag. She finds this huge knife in there. And she says, whose bag is this? And my friend raised his hand. She said, you need to come with me. Well, he goes to the principal's office. And I remember going up there to check on him. And he was crying. He looked up at me and he said, I don't want to be around you anymore. I don't want to be like you. I don't want to know you. I just want you to leave. He said, you know, I'm getting kicked out of the school and I might go to juvenile hall. I might get in all this trouble, and it's because of you, because of a problem you had with the guy. And my heart was breaking as I listened to him, and I saw that this soul was sad and that I did this to him. Like, that was the first time I truly felt and knew that I had a heart, like I had an actual heart, like it existed in me. I decided right there, right then, I was never gonna be like this again. So my home life didn't really change. I guess it did kind of, like, my stepfather got better slowly, but still, it still was just too much for me to take, you know, still getting hit by him is just too much for me. I'd just been through too much. I attempted suicide 3 times when I was 10 years old. I felt like I was a mistake to him, and like I was a mistake to this world. I felt like the world was closing in on me, like there were like there was a dark wall in front of my face, and I couldn't break through this, and I couldn't see the light, like it was just dark. I more dwelled on the past. I more dwelled on the things that happened to me like every day. Once I got into drugs and alcohol, I became addicted to them. And it could have been the smallest thing. I became addicted. I was like, I have to have that all the time because it became a release. By 18, I had to leave or I was going to kill myself. And I had made the decision. I'm either going to leave or I'm going to kill myself because I'm not going to stay right here. I'm not going to continue to be where I'm at and suffer like this. I need help. I was at a party. I met this guy. He was of a Christian background. I got closer with him, and on the day that I was running away from home, he was dropping me off at my house, and I told him, I just want to let you know that I'm running away because I can't go through this anymore. And he said, come stay with me. And I said, oh, I want to be homeless. Like, I want to be on the streets. I want to be alone. And I almost wanted people to feel sorry for me. Like, I wanted to prove that when you come from my background, this is what happens to you. But he said, no, you're coming to stay with me. I said, all right. He said, yeah, my family's a really wonderful family, and they'll love you. So the first night I went, hid in the bathtub, you know, because I was so scared that his dad was like my stepfather. The next day, you know, we're walking out to meet his dad, and he's like this tall, giant man, and the front of his shirt says DEA. So he's actually a police officer. And I'm like, whoa. Because at the time, I smoke a lot of weed, I drink a lot of alcohol, and I'm like, I'm scared right now. Like, I don't want to go to jail. This man was one of the greatest examples of love that I have ever in my entire life come across. He was a true example of what it means to be a disciple of Jesus Christ. This man and this woman that took me in and this family, when they closed their door, they didn't close their door and suddenly start smacking around their kids and swearing at their kids and saying horrible things. They would close their door and they were the exact same as they were in public. And I loved that. They were truly genuine and loving in the way that they treated me. And not just me, their children, that I wanted to be like. I literally wanted to be just like them. Like, I was so influenced by it. I surely but quickly came to know what it really meant to be a loving, kind, gentle, compassionate human being. And this family showed me that. You know, I was getting out of the car with my friend, and he said, "Welcome to your new life." I was so happy that he said that to me. Because I remember thinking, welcome to my new life. Like, this is my new life. Like, I don't have to go back there. I'm free. I'm 18 years old. I'm free. As I kind of like sought to know, what is it that makes you guys so loving, so different? They explained to me that it was Jesus Christ, that it was the Savior of the world, and that it was his love and his grace and his mercy and his understanding and those kind of things. They seek to follow his example. And by them living that example, that's what I'm feeling. I'm feeling their example of Jesus Christ. And they began to guide me toward Jesus Christ, where I would actually come to know him. To come to know Jesus Christ, I started to pray every single day. I kept the commandments. I decided I'm going to keep God's commandments. I'm going to live virtuously. I'm going to live purely. I'm going to, you know, live healthy. I'm not going to drink and smoke and all those things anymore to damage my health. And I'm going to do what the Lord wants me to do. And I started to learn how to pray deeper and how to really, really, you know, express all of my feelings to God. And as I studied the scriptures and I prayed, I came to a point where I was going to seminary, which was a class where you learn about Jesus Christ. And the teacher asked everybody, she said, "What do you want to be when you grow up?" I said, "I want to be a good man in front of and behind closed doors." And right after I said that, the Spirit of God filled my heart. And I felt the love that Jesus Christ has for me so much that I had never felt before in my entire life. I felt that right there. I knew that Jesus Christ was my Savior, is mindful of me, that He loved me. And this had a long-lasting and eternal effect on my soul. This is a whole new world. Like, surely there is a God and He loves me. It filled me with just so much desire to go as far as I could with it. Now, I didn't know how far that would be. I didn't know how much I'd change. I didn't know if I could actually achieve that in my mind. I didn't think it was actually possible, but in my heart, I thought that's what I want. I was angry at my stepfather for so long. I was just angry. I actually got to a point where I was able to forgive him and love him and understand, like, where he comes from. He never had a dad. He was homeless when he was 12 years old. So today, I look at him through different eyes. Jesus Christ helped me to develop this forgiveness so that I wouldn't have to be miserable the rest of my life, being bitter about what happened in the past. Jesus Christ, like, took my hand spiritually and walked me along this path and helped me develop habits, tools, friends, and miracles that would help me change and truly change, like my nature changed, like who I am as a human being is different than who I was. Before, you know, I thought I was happy, but now I have joy. There's a difference between that because I could, back when I was younger, drink a beer with my friends and say, well, I'm happy. I got a pretty girl over there that likes me, and I got a beer in my hand, and life's good, right? I'm happy, right? But once I go home and I'm alone, am I gonna be happy? No, I'm gonna be miserable. Whereas now, I have joy. I am out running, I'm out serving people, and I'm praying, and I just have peace. Like, I just know everything will be okay. Now, I have purpose. I have a destiny. I have somewhere that I'm going, and nothing's stopping me from getting there because Jesus Christ is going to help me get there. And it's only by Him. It is only through Jesus Christ. I know this for sure, that it is only through Jesus Christ, my faith in Him, that will help me get to where I want to get to.
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8: And now, another episode of Enduring It Well, presented by The Church of Jesus Christ of Latter-day Saints. We are all children of a loving Heavenly Father, whose intent is to bring to pass the immortality and eternal life of His children. As we gaze into the heavens on a clear night and contemplate the glory of His creations, we scarce can take it in, as the great hymn goes. All around us in this beautiful world are evidences of His magnificent power and unending commitment to His intent. One need look no further than oneself to behold the wonder and miracle of Heavenly Father's greatest creation, mankind. The human body is complex in its structure and systems, unmatched in its spectrum of capabilities, and above all, unique in its purpose, to carry an eternal spirit through mortality. Even in its eventual expiration, one can see eternal wisdom. Our life in mortality has always been limited in duration. We are all born to die. Some suggest that as the body fails, that failure underscores flaws in the plan. The scriptures and modern revelation proclaim the opposite. The temporary nature of man's mortal existence was planned from the beginning, and death gives way to the triumphant victory of the eternal offspring we are destined to become. This life is not our ultimate destination, nor is it our true home. We are here to learn. Our physical body moves us through this probationary, educational state. When our lives are completed, we are taken home to that God who gave them life. And then shall it come to pass that the spirits of those who are righteous are received into a state of happiness, which is called paradise, a state of rest, a state of peace, where they shall rest from all their troubles and from all care and sorrow. One need look no further than to the example placed before us of Jesus Christ. He showed in word and in deed how we can and should live our lives to meet the measure of our creation. He simply yet profoundly beckoned, "Come, follow me." As trials of life weigh heavy on weary shoulders, understanding who we are and what the true purpose of our existence is puts our earthly trials into perspective. As we comprehend the truth,

0: seen action in Okinawa. Neil had been a professor of political science at the University of Utah, then an administrator, and eventually the Commissioner of Education for the Church of Jesus Christ of Latter-day Saints. One day in 1974, the family learned that their father had been asked to participate in a most unique service as a general authority for the church. 7 years later, on July 23, 1981, Nancy, Becky, Jane, and Corey's father became Elder Neil A. Maxwell, a member of the Quorum of the 12 Apostles. They watched their parents, who were already dedicated completely to the gospel of Jesus Christ, increase in commitment and urgency. A tangible peace fell upon the Maxwell home. Elder Maxwell traveled the world in his assignment. The verses about the ancient apostles in the Gospels of the New Testament took on a more personal meaning as the family watched their good father serve tirelessly his Heavenly Father's children. Over time, Elder Maxwell had become a prolific writer, authoring more than 30 books. During this time, Nancy graduated from Brigham Young University with a degree in English literature. She met her husband, Mark Anderson, while at BYU. Today, they are the parents of 6 children and now grandparents of 7. Corey served a mission to the German Central Dusseldorf Mission, and upon his return attended Brigham Young University, where he received a Bachelor of Arts degree in 1976, majoring in English with a minor in German. While attending BYU, he met and married Karen Bradshaw. He attended the J. Reuben Clark Law School at BYU, graduating in 1979. Corey practiced law for 3 years in Salt Lake City, leaving the practice to work at Bookcraft in the publishing business. After Corey worked as editorial manager at Bookcraft for 15 years, Bookcraft merged with Deseret Book Company, where Corey currently works as director of publishing. His responsibilities include overseeing the work of the publishing department, having primary responsibility for products that relate to the scriptures, church doctrine and history, as well as biographical works and historical fiction. He is the editor of the Neil A. Maxwell Quote Book. Corey and Karen are the parents of 8 children and live in Salt Lake City. In 1996, another assignment came to Elder Neil Maxwell. He was diagnosed with leukemia. Undeterred by the illness, Elder Maxwell continued to serve with all his strength, choosing to focus on the message of the restored gospel. Throughout the Maxwell family, a sweet peace prevailed, a trust that all things shall give thee experience and be for thy good. On July 21, 2004, surrounded by his family at his home, Elder Neil A. Maxwell passed away. With great respect and appreciation for the tireless service of Elder Maxwell, we have invited daughter Nancy Maxwell Anderson and son Corey Maxwell to Enduring It Well today to discuss the inspiring example of their good father in this episode, His Small Moment. Welcome to the studio.
1: Hi, Bill. Nice to be with you.
2: Glad to be invited. Thank you.
0: So what was it like growing up in the Maxwell home?
1: My first thought is happy. Both of our parents were wonderful parents. They taught us how to work and they taught us how to play, but family time was of great importance to them. And one memory I have is, as a young child, Dad taking the time to tell us Tweedledee and Tweedledum stories. And these were about 2 rabbits that had friends in the forest, and we loved those stories. And he would come home from work and lie down on the floor and tell us these stories, which meant a lot to us.
0: Now, you had mentioned to me before that your father was quite a storyteller. He loved doing that.
1: Yes, he really did. And this carried out over later into the lives of their grandchildren. He carried those stories through into their lives and actually even recorded some for them. So that was special.
2: I think it was a pretty normal life in a lot of ways, Bill. Mom and Dad worked very hard to create opportunities for us to do memorable things together. So we played a lot together. We went on trips together. But Dad also talked about the gospel of work. And they both wanted us to know how to work hard. So I remember Saturdays growing up that we'd have a list of chores, and Dad's experience as a sergeant in the Army kind of came through there, and we weren't given any free passes about doing chores.
0: That is an image that we don't always think of with Elder Maxwell, that he was in the infantry, had seen action on Okinawa. Is that correct?
2: Yes, that's correct.
0: And so we don't always think of him as this sergeant, but as a child, you saw a few of those moments come through then as...

0: making sure you were finishing up the chores and that sort of thing.
1: Yeah, that's right. He wanted us to learn how to work well. He was a very hard worker, and I think he wanted to make sure that that trait was carried on in his children.
0: So what did you observe of the relationship between your father and your mother as you were growing up?
1: Just mutual respect and love, for one thing. I think they both saw in each other so many traits that they admired and that made the marriage and the family stronger. I think Dad talked a lot about what how service-oriented Mom was. He said that for her, being compassionate and serving was instinctive, and where for him, he thought it felt kind of labored. I don't think it did, but I think her tendency to reach out to people and serve people, I think he would be the first to say that had an impact on making him more that way with the passage of time.
2: Dad said that he'd married up spiritually, and he really appreciated Mom's the depth of her spirituality. And I think also her refinement in the earlier sort of rubbed off on him, and I think he appreciated that about her. Also, wherever they traveled, she really drew people to her, made a lot of friends, and she has over the years sent hundreds of birthday cards and letters to people all over the world, and I think he appreciated that. Also, she was a gracious hostess. They had a lot of gatherings in their home, and I think he knew that no matter who was there, Mom would make them feel comfortable and have a nice experience for them there in their home. On the other hand, I think Mom looked up to Dad, his intellect, and of course admired his spirituality, and she saw in him early on, just as Dad had seen in her, this concern for others, and I think that drew her to him. Later, I think she commented to us that she just appreciated so much his dedication to the Lord and to his family. He was a wonderful father, and she loved that about him.
0: Now, your mother is still alive, is that correct?
1: She is. Mm-hmm.
0: And for all of us that have loved Elder and Sister Maxwell over the years, how is her health? How is she doing now?
1: I think she's doing quite well. I mean, you know, she's going on 84, I guess it is. But I think in good health. She looks great. She's just the most grateful person I know. She's always expressing thanks for anything anybody does for her. And she's just, she's been very resilient in dealing with Dad's passing, too.
2: One thing that our parents really emphasized was teaching us the gospel. In addition to regular family home evenings, my dad arranged for what he liked to call gospel discussions. He would pick a topic and teach us a little bit about it, and then we would share our thoughts and ask questions, and Mom was a big part of these gospel discussions. But as I look back on it, I think those moments were some of the happiest for Dad. He loved to have his family around him and teach them about the gospel. And there were even a few occasions where we had some family testimony meetings, often in conjunction with a vacation, where he and Mom shared us their testimonies, and then we were able to share ours with our siblings, and that was a very special, those were very special times.
0: Now, did those happen when you were younger or as married couples? When did those family home evenings where he would have these gospel discussions, when did those take place? How old were you at the time?
1: Well, I think the ones that were a little more organized, formally organized, probably took place later as we became adults and then married and brought in our spouses into those things. But we had family home evenings ever since I can remember as a fairly young child.
0: I can't even imagine what it must have been like to have sat around in your home and had the opportunity to ask those kind of gospel questions and have those discussions on doctrine. Your father was brilliant in his writing. As President Hinckley said, I'm afraid we'll never see another one like him. I mean, an amazing compliment to your father. Yeah. To have access to him like that, to have him discuss that, what was that like?
2: I think it really was helpful to each of us to be in those settings with him and my mom and having him share those finer points of the gospel that maybe we hadn't considered.
1: Dad was so thoughtful and so reflective, and he never pretended to have all the answers, but it was clear that he'd always thought about the questions. I remember asking him a question, and now I don't even recall what the question was. But I thought it was a pretty good question. And I remember thinking after he answered, yeah, he's really thought about that carefully, and it was a new issue for me. But he loved to think about the grandness of the gospel and try to analyze and come up with ideas that might be helpful to other people. And so it was, we didn't always have these gospel conversations, you know, around the home, but it was very strengthening and I think helped instill in us as children a desire to come to know the gospel better.
0: And help us understand a little bit better as he would have these kind of discussions. I get the impression, as both of you have spoken here, that it wasn't like he was trying to show how much he knew. He had just thought about these issues.
1: Well, I think that's accurate. I think he just wanted to encourage us to all be studying the gospel, thinking about it, learning about it. He would often ask questions. It was not a lecture format. It was really an opportunity to just have a good visit as a family about things that should be important to all of us.
0: So now, outside of gospel topics, was he that way in other areas? It seems to me, being an educator, he was always wanting to learn. Did you find that as you're looking at your father?
2: Yes, he was a voracious reader. He could read while doing other things. I never understood how he did it. And he was a kid. I remember, I think it was I that asked him for some help on a report, and he brought me way more than I ever needed, books and things that he had found. And so learning was important to him, and he was a lifelong learner, and particularly about the gospel, but all, you know, a lot of different subjects appealed to him, biographies and history. He really loved learning.
1: Just to give one example of what Nancy's talking about, I remember I was probably in my mid-teens, and I had heard about The Hobbit, the Tolkien book, and I read it and mentioned it to Dad, and he said, why don't you let me borrow it tonight after you go to bed, and I'll take a look at it. And so I asked him the next morning, well, what did you think? How far did you get? And he said, oh, I finished it. He was a very fast reader, and he retained very well. But as Nancy said, he really was. He loved learning. He was interested in education, very interested in politics. It was interesting to talk to him about current events and those kinds of things as well.
0: Your father, Elder Maxwell, was in the infantry in the U.S. Army and saw action on Okinawa in World War II. That image contrasts greatly with the soft-spoken apostle. Help us understand better the dynamic range of both sides of your father.
2: I think one thing that comes to mind is the letters that he wrote to his children from time to time. Often they were just expressing his love for us, but he would usually give us some counsel or give us some encouragement in something, some area that we needed. And those were very meaningful to us at the time that he would do that. And I think as an adult, I look back on it now and I realize just how very busy he was. And it means so much that he took the time to write me. And there were all kinds of examples of his softness. He had a very gentle side about him.
1: I think when you talk about his dynamic range, too, his serving in the military in World War II was, I think, partly in evidence of his patriotism. He volunteered, and from what we've heard, his mother was livid that he'd volunteered, but I think he felt like that was his duty. But he generally was soft-spoken. I don't think he ever enjoyed the limelight. I don't think he really sought it out. But at the same time, he was kind of a take-charge guy in the best sense of that term. He knew how to figure things out. He knew how to map out a plan and to get that plan accomplished. And we used to kid him a little bit about being a little structured on family vacations.
0: Did he ever discuss his service in World War II? Was that an area that he would go to, or was that a little too difficult to talk about?
1: He didn't talk about it a lot. I think it was hugely influential in his life, but he didn't tell war stories a lot. He did maybe a little bit more later in his life, but he would share the experience that he had on Okinawa, where he felt that his life had been preserved. And so he'd talk about how that shaped the rest of his life and how he made commitments as a result of that experience about being willing to serve the Lord for the rest of his life that I think really set the course for what he did later on in life. So you wouldn't. And he enjoyed watching movies about war, I guess because he just had firsthand experience and could see how authentic they were and thought they were interesting. But he wouldn't regale you with war stories on a regular basis.
2: Another aspect, I think, of his strength was his spiritual strength that we were able to witness being there with him in the home, even long before his church callings. But I think we knew that Dad would not waver. He was so firm in his testimony. And I remember several occasions seeing him kneeling in prayer. And I just knew that he knew that the gospel was true. And that meant a lot to me as a child.
0: Speaking of your childhood, each of you give us a favorite childhood memory of your father.
1: Well, let me mention a couple. My earliest memory is, I probably wasn't more than 3 or 4 years old, was of just playing in some leaves that Dad had raked into a pile. And there's so many things you could choose from. He'd play catch with us. But one that I thought about recently is that even when we were growing up in our teenage years, sometimes he would take an individual child with him on a work-related trip. So when he was still at the University of Utah, he took me down to the Phoenix, Arizona area, because the University of Utah was playing a football game down there against ASU. And so I just got to stay with him in a hotel room, go to a movie with him, and just kind of hang out with Dad for a while. And I just thought that was great. It showed me how much he liked being with me.
2: A simple memory I have from childhood is just our family mealtimes. They were just special. Mom was a wonderful cook, but what made them so memorable is that they were interesting and funny. Dad had such a quick wit, and he often had a clever remark about some current event or something that was going on in our lives personally, and he kept us laughing at the table on many occasions. And they were just, it was a good time to be together, and I think often in today's society, people don't get that family time around the dinner table, but that was, I think, very important to our family.
0: Tell us now, as you look back, you did a lot of family outings. Each of you give us a favorite family outing that you did with as a family.
2: Well, our family really loves going to the beach, and there were a couple of times that with our extended family that they had arranged for a trip to be near the ocean, and I think one time was after Dad's treatments, but he did come down and to the beach with us on several occasions, and just really seemed to enjoy it. And we had to laugh one time. He actually even said, watching the surfers, that he wished he'd learned how to surf in high school, and that just made us all laugh, because the idea of our dad on a surfboard was kind of fun. But they always made them special. There was always time for a gospel discussion, and of course, a lot of fun, a lot of tennis. They were special, and we usually had T-shirts made in commemoration of the times together. So we had a lot of good times.
1: I think one of my favorite experiences was a tour that Dad and Mom put together of some church history sites. We went by bus all the way back to upstate New York, and it was at a time where I think Dad and Mom felt like they needed to have that kind of an experience with the family, because people were going to start going on missions and get married, and it was maybe a last window to really get all of the grandchildren together. And to be able to hear Dad speak about church history events at Fayette, New York, you know, where the church was organized, or in Missouri. It was just a very sweet experience. And again, he never saw himself as, I'm about to give a lecture on church history, but he might take 15 or 20 minutes at one of those sites and share his feelings about it, or something that happened that he thought was especially important or poignant. And that church history trip was just a grand memory for all of us.
0: And you sense that he loved this gospel.
1: Oh, yeah. Very much so. I mean, that was, he did love the gospel. Nancy referred to that. It was just so pervasive in what he talked about and what he obviously cared about. And I think some of that he got from his parents, too. His father loved to think about the gospel and understand the gospel. And I think he apparently instilled that desire in Dad. And Dad just, he used the term the inexhaustible gospel. I don't know that he coined that term, but he used it in talking about the gospel. He just thought it was so fascinating, because you could never really plumb the depths of what the gospel was about.
0: Many Latter-day Saints remember his appearance during the church's April 1997 General Conference during his ongoing treatment for leukemia, and were surprised to see him at the pulpit of the Tabernacle on Temple Square. Extensive chemotherapy treatments had left him bald, and he joked about bringing, quote, some different illumination to the pulpit, end of quote. One got the impression that your father had quite a sense of humor. How did that humor help him in his extremities?
1: It's like Nancy said, it would just come up because he was so clever and could see connections between things. And he talked about irony a lot, and he was very good at seeing irony. And he would comment on that, not in a bitter, sarcastic way usually, but just in a way that you knew that he thought about things.
2: I think of a few with regard to his illness, and I was going to say Dad's humor was kind of a mix of some self-deprecation and some good-natured teasing. And he just... he found humor even in his cancer, and he often had quips about his situation. There were a couple of times kind of near the end of his life when my mom was trying to take really good care of him, and one time she'd asked him a question several times and he could not hear her. He had suffered with poor hearing since his war days, and it was something that frustrated him, but she could tell after a while that of asking the same question that he just couldn't hear her. So she said, "Neil, do you have your hearing aid in?" And he said, "Yes, I do." And she said, "Do you have both of them in?" And he said, "Yes, I have both of them in. If I had a third, I'd put it in too." So he, you know, just found humor that way. And another time she was so cautious, wanting to make sure he had everything he needed to eat and drink. And she was worried about his fluid intake one time and making sure that he had enough fluids in his system. And she sent one of us in with a glass of water, and he looked a little, he was getting very tired of having to drink more than he wanted to. And he said, "Just set it over there and we'll see if it evaporates." He had a kind of a dry sense of humor too.
0: In the preparation of this episode, I tried to do some research and looked into various things that had been said about him at the time of his death. One of the quotes that I found was attributed to you, Corey, where you said, "He understood the importance of the family in the plan of salvation and liked to say the family is, quote, a celestial institution formed outside telestial time." What did the great teacher, Elder Maxwell, teach the family about the plan of happiness?
1: Well, I think he helped us get a sense for the grand scope of the plan of salvation. He taught a lot and wrote about the premortal existence. He taught about the spirit world, too, and I think became even more interested in the spirit world and understanding more about that later on in his life. But I think he always conveyed to us a sense that we have a loving Heavenly Father who has created this plan for us that will help us achieve lasting happiness. And I think Dad tried to do what he could on a mortal scale to help us want to be together as a family and realize that we had these lasting relationships that would go beyond this.
0: So you were feeling that in the home as young children.
2: The topic of family was very important to him. And one phrase that became important in our family was that of no empty chairs. Here again, I don't think he coined it, but it was something he used a lot years ago. And it was his desire that when we reached the other side, that there would be no empty chairs and we would all be there together. He also stressed that we watch out for each other and suggested that perhaps an aunt or an uncle could reach out to a niece or a nephew that maybe had strayed from the path and reach them when maybe their own parents wouldn't be able to. So he wanted us to have watch care for each other, and it was very important to him that that our family would be there all together on the other side.
0: I think that's interesting you point that out, Nancy, because I think sometimes, you know, we hear the no empty chairs phrase a lot, and it seems to me that sometimes that can almost be presented as a threat, you know, like, you know, get some guilt out of that. You know, you be here, you be there. But what I love about how you said that is that then he stressed to look out for one another, to help everyone get to those chairs. I think that shows a loving apostle.
1: It does. I just wanted to mention on the plan of salvation, too, that, in fact, if I could read a quote, it typifies what Dad felt about that. In one of his books, he said, "Conversationally, we reference God's great design almost too casually at times. We even sketch its rude outlines on chalkboards and paper as if it were the floor plan for an addition to one's house. However, when we really take time to ponder the plan, it is breathtaking and overpowering. Indeed, I, for one, cannot decide which creates in me the most awe, its very vastness or its intricate, individualized detail." And I think that was a continuing theme in Dad's life, is that there is the grand plan of salvation, but Heavenly Father has an individualized plan for each of us, and that we need to be thinking about how we can fulfill that plan for us. And he talked about the wonderful flood of life that was the restoration. I think that was another recurring theme in his life. He just was so grateful and so intrigued by all the truths that came through the prophet Joseph Smith and after that, that helped us understand the grandness of the gospel.
0: It's a little bit of an admission here, but I have thought in terms similar to what your father expressed. Now, obviously not anywhere near as eloquent And I actually, after this interview, I'm going to go back and play that sentence you just read to us over and over again to be able to consume it to the level that it needs to be consumed. But I have thought in similar terms, in a similar way that the beauty of the plan is its vastness and how it encompasses all of mankind throughout all eternity, and yet it's so individualized to each one of us. We fit in the plan individually in a massive way.
1: And it makes you that much more in awe of and worshipful of our Heavenly Father for being able to do that for each of us, for
0: Absolutely.
1: All of His children.
0: Again, at his funeral, it was said that, quote, Elder Maxwell had the meekness and charity to bind up the wounds and bring sunlight into the lives of fellow sufferers. Where do you think his meekness came from?
2: I think Dad was a great one to want to improve himself. He really worked hard at developing Christ-like attributes. And I think this was true of the virtue of meekness. It was important to Dad to become like Christ, not just to obey him. Submissiveness was a concept that he spoke about often, and as he put it, meekness makes sublime submissiveness possible. So he knew it was important to develop meekness, and I think he worked at it, and I would say that he was successful, definitely that. He did become very meek, I think.
1: I was talking about this with my wife a couple of days ago, and she mentioned his parents and the influence that they had on him. They were people of modest means, not accomplished maybe as far as worldly standards are concerned, but they were just salt-of-the-earth people. They taught their children not to, that they were the same as everybody else, not to expect any sort of entitlements, and they were just the kind of people that Dad has called high-yield, low-maintenance saints. They were about raising their family, having great children, serving the kingdom, serving in the community. And so I think Dad saw that example and I think wanted to emulate his parents. And I think he developed some meekness too through some of his early experiences in life. He recounts coming in and seeing his father blessing a sister of his who'd gone blue, who looked like she was going to die. And he saw the power of the priesthood in her life. And he had another sister who went blind when she was a young child. And so there was some heartache, as we all experience in life, that I think helped season him and make him meek.
0: LDS Church President Gordon B. Hinckley said, as one whose faith and dedication to God carried him forward despite growing health challenges, Elder Maxwell, quote, accomplished more in last 8 years than most men do in a lifetime, end of quote. Looking back on those years of leukemia, what did you see?
2: In a sense, there was an increased zeal to get the most important things done. He once again dedicated himself to his assignments, and even wrote 4 more books, which was quite an accomplishment given his health concerns. But family time was very important to him, just time to be together and share the love that we felt for each other, because he didn't know how much longer he would have. So that was important to him, and they worked hard to create those gatherings where we could have that time. It's interesting to note that his 3 youngest grandchildren were born within about a year of his cancer diagnosis. And our daughter, Hannah, was actually the last grandchild to be born. And she was born about a week after his diagnosis. And I remember it was a bittersweet experience for me when she was born, because I thought, she won't even get to know her grandpa. But what a great blessing it was for him to live another almost 8 years. And she did get to know her grandfather. So that family time was very important to him.
1: He has always been involved in serving other people. I think he is compassionate by nature. But I think we saw even a little more of that during the years that he was dealing with his leukemia. And I lived just a couple of blocks away from them. And so when I would drop by sometimes in the evening after work, it was pretty common that I'd see him pick up the phone and call someone that he'd heard about through a friend of a friend or that he knew was suffering and just talk to them. And he was pretty efficient. I mean, it wouldn't necessarily be a long phone call. It might only be 4 or 5 minutes. But that person knew that Elder Maxwell cared about them and took the time to call. And as I looked through a list of his activities, assignments as a general authority during the 2 or 3 years after he was diagnosed with leukemia, it's just incredible what he managed to accomplish in spite of the fatigue and the challenges that he had there. And I was glancing at a couple of parts of his biography and just wanted to share a story that his doctor, Larry Staker, tells about him. I think this was after Dad had been in the hospital for about 40 days, and Dr. Staker came in Dad's hospital room, and he could see that he was awake but very tired. And so Dr. Staker just called him by name and wanted to talk to him for a minute, but I think Dad was fatigued enough that he could barely raise his head to respond to Dr. Staker. And Dr. Staker told Dad that he felt Dad was enduring the experience well. And then Dad said something like this: "I want to play in the game. I want a jersey on the team, on this side or on that side. I don't want to sit on the sidelines." And Dr. Staker just felt like that was a profound experience, because it was more important to Dad that he be doing something worthwhile and serving than it was whether it did that on this side of the veil or the other.
0: I've always had this sense that there's a sense of urgency, that they recognize the work that needs to be done and the limited time there is to do that. And from what you're explaining, it sounds to me like the illness really didn't slow him down. Now, physically, it was taking its toll on him, but he still felt that sense of urgency. Is that correct?
2: I think that's true. And even in his hospital room, he was dictating notes to people, and he made friends with some leukemia patients in the near, you know, in the ward that were around him, and I think really tried to give strength to their families. And ironically, I think both of them passed away while he was there, and that was very difficult for him. He felt that he should have been the one that had passed away at that time. They were young and had families, and that was very hard for him. But he did not stop. Even when he was at his lowest point, he did not stop reaching out. And I think that the most important thing to him about the time that he was given was that he spent it trying to lift others.
1: As Nancy was talking, I was just thinking of a specific experience. During that first long stay in the hospital, he had two grandchildren get baptized. And because of the concern about infections, he was not allowed to attend the baptism. And so he dictated a letter to be read to each of them at the baptism so that they could feel that he was present in some way.
0: You know, you made reference to this a moment ago, Nancy, but you talked about the bittersweetness at the birth of Hannah, and yet at the same time you had just learned the diagnosis of your father. Tell me what it was like to hear that your father was ill.
2: Well, I think because I was about to give birth, it was I think quite tender for me, and just wanting her to be able to know her grandfather was very important to me. She had lost her other set of grandparents, so this would have been the only grandfather she knew. And of course, everything that was wonderful about Dad, the thought of that being gone was very hard. And yet, he had taught us so often that, you know, all these trials are part of the plan. And I know one thing that had really resonated with me is he said, you know, instead of asking why me, ask why not me. That these trials are supposed to come in our lives. So I didn't feel a lot of pity, just sorrow at the thought of his not being there.
1: Yeah, I remember hearing about the diagnosis, and frankly, there was a pretty dark period for me for 2 or 3 weeks where I thought about the prospect of losing Dad, and we didn't know how long he'd be with us, but we knew that there was a chance that we might only have him for a year or 18 months or something. We were fortunate to have him longer, but it finally dawned on me as I was feeling sorry for myself that that's not the way he would act. He would expect you to bear up, and it seemed like one of his biggest concerns during the illness was that he would be submissive to God's will. And I think that was a great example to us. And I remember an experience. I think it was the day that he was in the meeting of the 12 in the temple, and he told them about his diagnosis and was given a blessing by some of his brethren. That same afternoon, he found time to go see a grandson's football game on the way home. And I remember sitting in that game and just thinking, how does he do this? There's just a different mindset, just a different spiritual maturity that I can hardly fathom.
0: Corey, let me ask you, you mentioned that it was for about a 2-week period you were in this darkness, recognizing that this news had come to you. You were probably at some point going to lose your father. Of course, we all have that. We know that's out there. You went 2 weeks. How did you get through those feelings? What did you do to come to terms with those feelings?
1: Part of it was just a little time to process it, I guess. But part of it was realizing that if we really believe in the plan of salvation, then we know we'll see him eventually, and that Dad would want us to make the best use of the time that he has, and I ought not to be having a lot of downtime worrying about how long he was going to be around.
0: Yeah. So it turned around for you when you came to that conclusion.
1: And I think seeing how valiant he was and his forging ahead in spite of it, I thought, well, you know, Corey, if he can do it, then you probably ought to be able to hang in there.
0: No stranger to deep challenges, Elder Maxwell's 2002 biography chronicles several disappointments during his early years as a shy and retiring young boy. His failure to make the Granite High School basketball team, a bad case of acne, criticism of his writing ability, and the fact that he raised pigs as a 4-H project made his early years a humbling time, though he would later express gratitude for the lessons he learned as a result. Quote, "It may be that seeing some of these things and feeling them personally has given me an extra bit of compassion," end of quote. Although he felt ostracized during those years, he used the experiences as a springboard of caring, looking to see that others would feel valued and included. Those close to him became part of a group. If he saw someone leaving a chapel alone, he pursued them down the hallway. "We personally saw him one day not only talk the talk, but walk the walk. We had attended a summer barbecue where many people mingled from booth to booth, eating and having fun. When we brought our children in their wheelchairs to get their food, your father came out of his way straight over to talk with them. It was particularly powerful to our wheelchair-bound son, Christopher. He had been struggling with some new pain and loss of more mobility." My wife Sherry always found inspiring quotes and stories to help lift our children in their struggles. That very morning, she had felt particularly inspired to read Christopher a powerful quote from a general conference talk given by your father, even in our hurry that morning. Sherry and Chris were thrilled to recount his words of encouragement back to him in person that same day. That encounter had a profound impact on our Christopher, having read the quote that morning and seeing the man in action that afternoon. Describe for us the compassionate man you knew, the compassionate man you saw as your father.
2: Well, I think what was interesting is, besides his own circle of concern, he was very involved in our circle of concern. From simple things like when I was perhaps buried as a mother with six children, I remember once he said to me, "Nancy, let me come teach your Relief Society lesson next Sunday." And my word couldn't have been happier than to have that happen. Little things like that. He helped us move into a new home not long before he found out that he had cancer, and he worked really hard and just was so kind to spend time with us despite his busy schedule. I remember he said that day, "I just wonder why I'm so tired." But even despite that fatigue, he came to rally around us. And I saw it on a grander scale. There are so many people in my ward that he gave blessings to, our friends that he strengthened. And I think each one of his children can recount many examples of things that they asked him to do for people that they knew that were in need. And he was just so very willing. Our daughter had a car full of friends that was in a terrible crash. And Dad traveled to a couple of different hospitals to give those kids blessings. And that meant so much to us and also to them.
1: I think his compassion became even more reflexive during the last years, but I think it was always there. I remember hearing from a friend of mine while I was on my mission that she had a question or a decision that she was wrestling with in her life, and her parents knew Mom and Dad, so she asked if she could go in and meet with Dad. He wasn't at General Authority at the time, and she told me that when she went in, he apparently literally put his feet up on the desk and leaned back and said, "Talk to me about what you're thinking about." And she just came away with the impression that he had all the time in the world to hear about the challenge that she was facing, the decision that she needed to make. And he obviously didn't. But he managed to help people feel at home and focus on their concerns in a really intense way.
0: So did you feel that as his children? Did he always have time for you?
1: Yes, I really felt that way. I mean, he was busy, and I remember when he was first named Commissioner of Education for the church that he had two or three long trips out of the country as he got acquainted with the church schools around the world. But I think the thing that I would say about Dad, and it's true of Mom too, they had other commitments, work-related commitments or civic service, but I think we always knew that the two biggest priorities in their lives were the gospel and their family. And I just, and they showed it by trying to spend time with us. And sometimes it was a spontaneous experience, but sometimes it was these planned trips. And they weren't necessarily to exotic places. They might have been 30 or 40 miles away, but they made sure they created time to be together. Dad talked about the spiritual storehouse of memories, and he was very intent on doing that.
0: Your father was one of the most prolific writers the church has ever known. In fact, again at his funeral, President Hinckley spoke of your father's writing and sermons, saying, quote, "Each talk was a masterpiece, each book a work of art. I think we shall not see one like him again." What was it like to share your father with the world?
2: It definitely enriched our lives. We received a lot of blessings because of his calling. And when we were out in public, it was interesting because people would often recognize him and they would come up and want to shake his hand and meet him. And he was so good to spend a few minutes talking with them and encouraging them. And I really admired that about him, because sometimes we might have been in the middle of a discussion of our own, but he did not let that stop him at all from being just very gracious with them. And occasionally we got to travel with him on assignments. It might have been something close by or something, or someplace a little farther away. But these experiences with the members in various locations, I think, really helped strengthen our testimonies. We could feel their spirit, and what transpired in those meetings became a part of the fabric of our own spirituality. And so it was definitely a blessing. Certainly there were times when Dad and Mom could not be with us. And I think there was one year that they calculated they had been gone almost every weekend that year, except just a few. So they did have busy schedules, but I think the blessings far outweighed the separations or any minor inconveniences we faced because of his calling.
1: Dad would be, he was very tight-lipped about administrative issues. I mean, if you wanted to ask him about something that was happening in the administration building, you weren't going to find out. He was very good about keeping confidences. But as Nancy said, he was wonderful as he would go out and visit different stakes in different countries about sharing some inspiring experience that he'd had while he was there. So really, it was so rewarding to have him share, and Mom share, the experiences they had as they traveled around the world and met these incredible members.
0: When church members became aware of his struggle with cancer, he provided inspiration for many facing similar trials. Though he preferred to focus on the message of his faith rather than his own illness, he told one group of cancer survivors that a blessing associated with his disease was the opportunity to order what is truly most important in life. He said, "We have a different perspective, a sharper focus," speaking with cancer patients in 1999. "I've been given by the Lord a delay en route." What did he accomplish? What do you see that was different about his ministry in that delay en route during his small moment?
1: One thing that I'd like to mention, and I guess this has been referred to before, but I think an increased desire to focus on the important things, which for him were his ministry and his family and his friends. Another thing that occurred to me is that when he was, I don't remember exactly when during his illness this happened, but he was praying, trying to find out what the reasons for this challenge and what he ought to be doing, what the Lord would want to have him do. And he had this phrase come into his mind, as I understand it, where the Lord was essentially saying, "I have given you this illness that you might teach my people with authenticity." And I think that part of what he tried to do in those last years was to help be an example of somebody who was real and who could be authentic. And so I think he felt like he needed to be out among those people who were suffering, who were dealing with cancer, and that he was going to be real and be the way he was. At that first conference talk, first conference message he gave after he came out of the hospital, he was obviously bald. He'd lost his hair as a result of the chemotherapy. And he'd actually, I guess Mom had gotten him a toupee that he could wear at conference. And he tried it on and all that, and he finally decided, it's not me. I'm just going to look the way I look.
0: That's interesting, because to me that goes back to that impression that he had, that teach my people with authenticity. Mm-hmm. He was going to lay it out there.
1: Yeah. Yeah, I agree. And it was so inspiring, because he just was willing to be candid with people and really try to reach out and share, help them understand that he understood their challenges and their pain. It was really inspiring to see how often he reached out.
0: It's interesting that you bring that up, because one of the purposes, one of the reasons for having you here for this interview today is the fact that numerous times over the last year, as we've interviewed people over and over and over again, they make references to something your father said during his difficult trial. So in fact, he has been an example of authenticity to the members of the church and to those who struggle, those who have trials. Your father has been a great example of how to handle your trials, how to endure them well. Of the now 55 episodes of Enduring It Well I've hosted, many who sit at the very microphone where you're sitting make a reference to something your father said or wrote about trials.
2: I had a unique experience where I sensed this love that others had for Dad. It happened just the morning after he passed away. I think most of his family had been with him the day that he passed away, but not all of us were there when he actually did pass away. And so I was, and that happened about just before midnight. The night before this experience happened to me, and I was very anxious to get up and be with my mom and support her. So I drove up from Orem to Salt Lake, and for some reason I turned on the radio that morning, which isn't something I probably would have thought I would have done given the circumstances, but it was definitely a tender mercy for me. The radio host had decided to dedicate his program to Dad because of his passing, and he was asking his listeners to call in with experiences they might have had with Dad. It was really amazing, because caller after caller called and told about how Dad had visited a family member in the hospital, or had written a note to them, or had counseled them when they really needed some counsel. And this went on. It had started before I got in the car and went on the entire ride. I sat driving up there with tears streaming down my face. Most of these people, I don't think any of them actually were people that I knew, and I wasn't aware of the stories. And it just helped me to realize how much good he had done and how many lives that he had touched, and it was just a very special moment for me.
1: I'm sure that those of us in the family are aware of only a very small fraction of the people whose lives Dad touched, because we continue to hear the kind of stories that Nancy and I have talked about. But I would have to say, too, on the other hand, Dad would be very uncomfortable with our tendency to compliment him or laud him. I think he really did not want to be in the limelight and was uncomfortable, I think, essentially with being praised. But when you see the impact that he had in so many other people's lives, I don't know how you cannot be impressed.
0: I lost both my mother first and 17 years later my father to cancer. It can be painful, draining, and challenging, and that's on a good day. What did you see?
2: Well, perhaps the most difficult time for him was that first round of chemotherapy, which he had to be hospitalized for. And he actually spent 46 days in the hospital for that treatment of chemotherapy. And his body was assaulted with chemotherapy drugs, antibiotics, and transfusions. And he fought fevers, infections, and even a few bleeding episodes. And I think he lost track sometimes, whether it was day or night. He had a hard time with getting the temperature right in his room. He faced a lot of chills and a lot of sweats, and I think it was a difficult time for him, and yet he showed such strength during those days in the hospital. And because only our immediate family was really, for the most part, allowed to be in the room with him, I'm sure that he sensed that he was... things were very different for him from his usual busy life, but he made a special effort to be appreciative to anybody that did any little thing for him, doctors, nurses, a simple procedure, and he was just so very grateful. And I think my mother deserves a lot of credit for the atmosphere that she created in the hospital room. She was always an optimist and very cheerful. In fact, we called her the Bluebird of Happiness during that time period, and that was something that she deserved to be called. And we as his children and our children tried to help by, you know, making some signs, and the younger children colored pictures to hang up in his room. But I think it was a challenging time for him, but he showed great strength and a desire to learn what he needed to learn in that experience.
0: For my father, it was 7 weeks from diagnosis to his death. He told us once, "I'm okay with this cancer way of dying. It gives you a chance to get things in order, to say your goodbyes, but to not linger around." My father was also a soldier, by the way. Your father always struck me as one very engaged in the work at hand, anxiously engaged. He knew the urgency of the work on this side of the veil and certainly anticipated the work on the other side. Did he ever comment to you his feelings as he grew closer to this transition man calls death?
1: This is probably one of those cases, Bill, where we wish we'd been listening more to what he said. Because I can remember a few comments, but I wish we'd talked more about that, frankly. But a couple of thoughts. His father lived to be, I don't know, late 80s, I guess. And so,
2: in his early 90s.
1: Was he early 90s? Uh-huh. Yeah. And so he passed away not that many years before Dad passed away. And I remember Dad commenting on the fact that he felt his father had taught him how to die, the way his father approached it. And part of that was he felt his father had kept his sense of humor up until the very last. And I, at the risk of quoting Dad again, he finished his very last book a matter of, I think, just 4 or 5 weeks before he passed away. And near the end of that book, he wrote this: "I go on the remainder of my journey, short as it may be, through the process of dying with a calmness. Some anxieties are understandably common to life's exit routes leading to death. Later, when we look back after the trip through the veil, our anxieties will turn out to be naive and perhaps even amusing. After all, in the gospel grammar, death is not an exclamation point, merely a comma. For those paradise-bound, what seemed to be the grim ballet of separation with but one pirouette turns out to be a resplendent reunion."
0: That's beautiful.
1: I love that quote, and he lived that way, and he would talk to us about that from time to time. And I think, again, later in life, the spirit world seemed to be a topic that he was especially interested in. And he talked about it in a couple of his later books. One thing I do remember him saying, and I hope this isn't too personal, is in the last, I don't know, week or so before he passed away, we knew that he wasn't going to be around much longer, and he made a comment that, "I hope you don't think I'm going to want to be without Mom for a long time."
0: Which I thought was an interesting warning of sorts for us.
2: In fact, I think it's been a little longer already than he would have liked.
0: You know, it's interesting, as we've been sitting here throughout this discussion, there have been many references to his writings, which, of course, it's through those writings we really understood and saw the man. I know that from my personal experience, well before my children died, as we got into many of the difficulties that we had to face, I kept at my bedside his book, But for a Small Moment. In fact, Joseph Smith was told during his imprisonment at Liberty Jail that his trial would be but for a small moment. And it's in reference to this book and in reference to his life that we've named the episode His Small Moment, meaning your father's small moment. I remember reading this book, and call it exhaustion, call it the stress of the day, I wasn't able to go through much more than maybe a page at a time. And that's also because of your father's brilliant writing and my lack of ability to stay with it, to truly understand it. I actually feasted on every word as I went through it, which you have to do often with your father's writings. And yet, that book gave me great inspiration, and this was well before the deaths. Mm. Now, if you were to look over to your left, I've got at least probably 20 books sitting over there of books that I have read at the deaths of my children, I always say I was ravenous for information about the spirit world and the things that your father was obviously contemplating as he got near to that death. His books have been a great inspiration. His writings have been a great inspiration. Corey, you work in the publishing business. You're director of publishing for Deseret Book. I want to ask both of you, And again, I have several of my favorite books of his, Whom the Lord Loveth, The Journey of Disciples, But for a Small Moment, All These Things Shall Give the Experience, several books. Corey and Nancy, what are your favorite books your father wrote?
2: Well, I think for me, perhaps his last two seem special because they were near the end, Whom the Lord Loveth and Moving in His Majesty and Power. I think some of the thoughts there were very comforting to me with his passing. And so while there's great insight in so many of all of his books, those stand out to me.
1: And I probably have to pick several, but
0: that's spoken like a publisher,
1: exactly,
0: though.
1: Yeah. I do love All These Things Shall Give the Experience, even though that was one of his earliest books. I think it remains one of his most impactful and one of the most profound. He did a book called Even As I Am, which was essentially his witness of the Savior that was very powerful for me. There's another one that I just have a soft spot in my heart for, and that's the Quote Book. And one of the reasons for that is that just the way it turned out, we had started work earnestly on that at about the time Dad was diagnosed. And so I was working on that, trying to find new quotes, organize how the quotes were included in the book. And this was happening at least part of the time while Dad was in the hospital. And so I would make fairly regular trips up to his hospital room to ask him if he felt up to reviewing a manuscript or reading galley proofs and things like that. And so the opportunity to talk to him about his quotes and prepare that quote book was just a very sweet memory for me.
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4: Merrill Jensen's In Glory He Comes will underscore the story of Jesus, the very thought of thee. In the late 11th century, Chevalier Tesserin Leroux was a knight and vassal of the Duke of Burgundy in what is now East Central France, but was then an independent duchy. In 1090, the 13th child of Tesserin and Aleth de Montbard was born in the chateau on the hill of Fontaine above the ancient city of Dijon, just 90 miles northwest of Geneva, Switzerland. They named him Bernard. Bernard of Fontaine had all the advantages of high birth and became a boy of graceful manners and elegance of expression. His mother taught him to believe in Christ, and he grew up loving the Lord. He was educated at Châtillon, 90 miles southeast of Dijon, and was known for his studiousness and meditative nature. At age 22, due largely to the influence of his recently deceased mother, Bernard entered the monastery of Citeaux, southwest of Paris, near Orléans, bringing with him 12 companions, including an uncle and several brothers. 2 years later, he was sent to found a monastery in a beautiful valley through which the Aube River flows, about 70 miles north of his birthplace. He called the valley and the abbey Claravalles, or in French, Clairvaux. Bandits terrorized the valley during construction of the monastery, and Bernard and his companions nearly starved in the process. But they persevered, and this was just the first of 163 monasteries he founded throughout Europe, and the one from which he received the name by which he is known today, Bernard of Clairvaux. Bernard lived as an ascetic, yet he led a very busy life, traveling and founding monasteries, which reduced him almost to a skeleton. However, nothing dampened his zeal. Though he had great responsibilities pressing upon him, he was a dedicated student of the scriptures, accustomed to daily study. His knowledge of scripture was remarkable, and he became one of the most influential religious men in Europe. His extraordinary eloquence and spiritual fervor allowed him to preach with near miraculous results. Kings and dignitaries sought his counsel. But Bernard was also a gifted poet. The famed Scottish missionary on the African continent, David Livingstone, said, "That hymn of St. Bernard on the name of Jesus rings in my ears as I wander across the wide, wild wilderness." He referred, of course, to Jesus, the very thought of thee. Three of Bernard's magnificent hymns, Jesus, the very thought of thee, Jesus, thou joy,

100 years later, called him the best monk that ever lived, whom I admire beyond all the rest put together. Bernard is recognized today as one of the most influential men of the Middle Ages. He died in 1153 in his beloved monastery in Clairvaux. Greg Hansen and Michael Dowdle's instrumental arrangement of Jesus, the Very Thought of Thee, provides background for the story of the hymn's translator. Almost. Edward Caswall almost became a writer, a satirist and humorist. And because of family prejudices, Edward almost didn't make the career and faith change that led him to do the hymn translations for which today he is most remembered. Edward Caswall was one of 9 children born to Robert Clark Caswall, Anglican vicar of Yateley in Hampshire, 40 miles southwest of London, England. Edward was educated in Oxford, England, graduating with honors from Brasenose College, one of the more than 30 colleges making up Oxford University. But while at college, Edward's satirical and humorous side manifested itself in his writing. In imitation of Aristotle, Edward published The Art of Pluck, a satire on the ways of the careless college student. Edward was a prolific writer in many genres, publishing his works in magazines, pamphlets, sketches, and eventually a book of his own hymns and translations. The success of some of his earlier publications had made him consider writing as a profession, but he decided instead to devote himself to the ministry. Charles Dickens thought highly of Caswall's works, especially sketches of young ladies, so much so that Dickens finished 2 short humorous works, Sketches of Young Gentlemen and Sketches of Young Couples, of an intended trilogy begun by Caswall, but abandoned when Caswall entered the ministry. After receiving his BA degree in 1836, Edward accepted a position at the college where he remained 2 years. Next, he served in a succession of shorter church positions nearby. Finally, in 1840, he settled down as a perpetual curate of Stratford Subcastle near Salisbury, and his ministry began in earnest, with 2 services a day for the next 6 years. In 1841, he married Louisa Mary Stuart, daughter of a British Army general. The Reverend Caswall had begun to read the Tracts for the Times, and this, coupled with his investigations of Catholic services during his travels, led to his adoption of the Catholic faith in January of 1847, despite strong family pressures to the contrary. Dr. Caswall was of independent means and had no ecclesiastical responsibilities, and so began, at times aided by his wife, the work of translating hymns from Latin and other languages and writing some of his own. In 1848, 200 hymns were published in his book, Lyra Catholica. Edward's translation of Bernard of Clairvaux's Jesus, the Very Thought of Thee, was one of these. Edward retained copyright on all the hymns so that he could grant permission to include them in the hymnals of various churches as those requests came to him. He also was accommodating as various denominations made alterations in the hymns to suit their doctrinal conceptions. Dr. Caswall's wife, Louisa, died suddenly, September 14, 1849. After mourning 3 months, he decided to enter a semi-monastic life, joining the Congregation of Oratorians in Birmingham, England, in which he remained until his death. Caswall's vision and gift for organization strengthened the oratory significantly during his years there. He died January 2nd, 1878, at Edgbaston, Warwickshire, England, and was buried at Rednal, Warwickshire, England. Lex de Azevedo provides underscoring for the story of the composer of the tune to which we sing, Jesus, the Very Thought of Thee. The tune is named St. Agnes, in Catholic tradition, the name of a Christian maiden who lived in ancient Rome and at age 13 was beheaded for her.

Bacchus Dykes was born March 10, 1823, at Kingston-upon-Hull, England. Somewhere between the ages of 10 and 12, John became assistant organist at St. John's Church in Hull, England, where his grandfather was vicar. He studied at Wakefield and St. Catherine's Hall at Cambridge University, where he was a distinguished student and co-founder of the Cambridge University Musical Society. It is said that his decision to devote his talents to church music came when he heard the famous soprano Jenny Lind perform in Mendelssohn's oratorio, Elijah. In 1862, he became vicar of St. Oswald's in Durham. John B. Dykes published sermons and articles on religion, but is best known as composer of over 300 hymn tunes. Less dogmatic than many of his contemporaries, he often fulfilled requests for tunes for non-Anglican hymns. He played organ, piano, violin, and horn. John Dykes also wrote Lux Benigna, the tune to which we sing, Lead Kindly Light. Thanks to Karen Lynn Davidson for material from her book, Our Latter-day Hymns, The Stories and the Messages.

Lex D. Azevedo's Meditation on a Theme by John B. Dykes is an elegant setting of St. Agnes, the melody to Jesus, the very thought of thee.

0: 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From the Church of Jesus Christ of Latter-day Saints.
1: I'm Sharon Eubank, and with me today is Sister Julie B. Beck, who is the General Relief Society President, here to talk about how the Lord uses change and transition in our lives. Sister Beck, once again, we're really glad to have you.
2: Thank you, Sharon.
1: I thought we might begin today just talking about how the Lord uses change or transition in our lives to kind of mold us and shape us. And in order for this process to refine us rather than break us down, I wonder, could you just talk about how we might prepare for the changes that come in our lives?
2: We have a lot of examples of preparation in the scriptures. So when we're thinking about this, we could maybe start with Adam and Eve. They're the first example of people who had a big change in their lives. They started out in the Garden of Eden, and then they had to begin this mortal experience without a handbook, without prior examples. They had to figure out how to till the earth and work and feed themselves, what to do with the family, what it meant to keep covenants, and so on. So the change was preparing them for the greater work. The Lord needed them to experience change in order to prepare them for eternal life. He's done the same thing with other people like Lehi and Nephi, their families. You could go into other Old Testament people like Sarah and Rebecca. Many, many times in the scriptures, we see the Lord using change to test his people, to test their dependence on him, to help them increase their faith in him. I think that's a key principle.
1: If it's true then that it's going to be inevitable and that the Lord really does use change in our lives, even though it makes us uncomfortable, how do we learn the things that we should learn from the change?
2: Change is for learning. That's what we need to understand to begin with. We experience change so we will learn, not so we'll stay the same. You go back in your own life. Being born was a change. Growing up included a lot of changes, just going away to school, to kindergarten. Then you went to junior high. That was a huge change for me. Then you graduate from high school at some point. What's going to happen in your life? All these things force learning. So I think we need to embrace the idea that change happens and it is for learning.
1: We're all knowing that there intellectually will be some change in our lives, but I think sometimes that I feel, it's so unfair when the transition happens really fast. It surprises me and I didn't know it was coming. One of the sisters asked, you know, what advice do you have on dealing with unexpected setbacks on our journey?
2: I've thought about this a lot in terms of my mother. A little less than 2 years ago, my father passed away, and then my mother was alone. It's been a tremendous change for her after nearly 60 years of marriage. Then she's having to recreate her identity. Who is she as a solo person? Because she's so closely identified with my father for many years. As I've observed her and other faithful people dealing with significant change, particularly when it happens fast, I think of the word training. This is when training pays off. Because if we've trained ourselves to do certain things, you just keep going with patterns. You train those patterns into your lives. My mother gets up and prays every day. She reads the scriptures every day. She goes to church every week. She still pays her tithing. She still serves. She's still thinking about other people. Sometimes it becomes automatic as you're dealing with the enormity of some of these changes, but training does pay off.
1: I like what you're talking about training, because that means some of the habits that you've had and when your life maybe were calmer are preparing you for a time when it won't be as calm.
2: Right.
1: I wonder, there are often things that happen that we don't have any control over. Can you talk a little bit about accepting those kinds of things, accepting the things that you don't have control over that change your life in ways that maybe you didn't want it to be changed?
2: I think the most difficult changes are the ones that we say, I didn't plan that. Mm-hmm. We all like to map out our own life and anticipate what we'd like to do. It's a little scarier when you're taking different turns. I just read a parable or a story today, this morning, as part of my morning scripture study. It was actually a story taught by President David O. McKay when he was telling about a train engineer who pulled off the track on a dark and stormy night. Then he was oiling and fixing up his train, getting ready to go. One of the passengers said, "Oh, you're not taking this train out on this dark and stormy night." And he said, "Well, of course I am." And he said, "Well, you can't drive it in the dark." And he said, "I won't be driving in the dark." "Well, does that mean you're staying here?" He says, "No, you see this headlamp on the train. It shines out several hundred yards in front of me, and all night long I will be driving into the light." Mm-hmm. "And the light will then go in advance of the train until morning." That is a great metaphor. So much of what we do in this life is driving just as far as we can see, not seeing the whole vista. We need to have the faith to trust the Lord in that. It's hard to see all the way down the road. Sometimes we can see a few weeks or a few months. That's okay.
1: That's a great parable. A sister named Genia wrote into the Mormon Channel, and she was saying, in the church, we are familiar with and believe that scripture that God's laws are the same. Yesterday, today, and forever, He is the same. So she's asking, how does that scripture coincide with what we're talking about, with change?
2: So God's the same, but life is different. Mm-hmm. The thing that we need to remember about the Lord is that He doesn't vary in His promises. He's promised us that He will sustain us and support us and bless us and carry us, that if we ask, we can receive. If we knock, He will answer. Those are the things that don't change with Him. He understands that situations change and life changes, but He's the one who is the constant. That's the beauty of the atonement. The Lord is always constant.
1: Do you feel comfortable sharing something in your life where you experienced a change, but you felt the Lord's promises about what you're talking about, that His promises are sure?
2: Well, one example of a big change in my life was being called to be the Relief Society president. I didn't ever anticipate a call like this. I don't think there's anything you do in your life to prepare adequately for something like this. Someone has asked me, well, several people have said, how did you get a calling like that? I said, yes. I didn't try out for it. I didn't prepare in any special way. It was training. Years ago, I committed myself to reading the scriptures every day, to praying, to serving, and those patterns carry you through when you say, I'll do what I have to do. So that was a big life adjustment for me and my family. And sometimes it takes some settling in. I'd like to say that the burden fell and I staggered some under it, but then the Lord helps you shift it and balance it, much like a backpacker would, and then you keep going. So that's what happens with change. Sometimes you get something added to your pack or what you're carrying, and you shift and adjust, and you take the next step forward. What option do we have? You can't sit down and stop. You have to keep going. I think of President Monson. I saw him coming into a meeting just a couple of weeks ago. It was first thing in the morning. He was coming in his overcoat and had his briefcase, and he had a big smile on his face, and he said, "Top of the morning, how are you doing today?" And I, as he walked past into his office to take off his overcoat and leave his briefcase, I thought, here's President Monson. I don't know if he feels well or not today. I don't know how things are at home for him today. I don't know if Sister Monson is well today, but President Monson comes to work with a smile on his face. Where did he learn that? He trained himself years ago to do his duty and fulfill what was expected of him, and there he is.
1: So as you shift your pack and as you use your training, how do you feel the promises of the Lord as you kind of work through the difficult change?
2: The promises we have is that we'll have the Spirit to be with us. The Lord's promised that. I've used this quote before. This is Eliza R. Snow. I love her saying that when she loses hold on the Spirit and the power of the gospel and partakes of the spirit of the world to the slightest degree, trouble comes. Mm-hmm. So this applies to change. When things happen, if we lose hold of the power of the gospel, as President Uchtdorf has said, the why, and why things are happening, and that spirit, then trouble comes and something is wrong and we're tried. We question and we stagger. And what comfort, she says, will, can you impart to me? You cannot impart comfort to me that will satisfy the immortal mind, but that which comes from the fountain above. And then her question for us, and is it not our privilege to so live that we can have this constantly pouring into our souls? That's an opportunity. It's difficult to be constant in that spirit, but that's what we're aiming for. When difficult things come, we can adjust, we can feel that help. I believe in the enabling power of the atonement. I've been taught that. And I think that the atonement, when we increase our faith in the Lord, adjusts that load for us. Somehow you are managing an experience you didn't think you could manage. You are carrying a load you never imagined you could carry. You are doing an assignment you were never prepared to do. That isn't us. We don't do it on our own power. Our covenants have blessed us with those promises that the Lord will help us, and the Lord's atoning power adjusts the load.
1: You're listening to the Mormon Channel Relief Society program. We're visiting with Sister Julie B. Beck, who's the General Relief Society president, talking about change and transition in our lives. We had a sister writing in to the Mormon Channel, and she asked for advice on adjusting to marriage. She said, I'm in my 20s, I just recently got married, and it's such a big change. Can you give me suggestions that would help me as I transition from being single to my married life?
2: Thank you. This is a great question, because we tend to think that the normal decisions and progress don't create much change or adjustment in our lives. But marriage is a big change. Having your first baby is a big change. I maybe have mentioned on another program about a Relief Society president who's president of a young married ward. And she says, in my ward, people are new. They're new to marriage. They're new to having their first child. They're new to managing finances, to serving faithfully in the church. They're new to so much of what it takes. So transitioning to that, again, this is where the patterns and the training pays off. Hopefully, you've been reading your scriptures, you've been saying your prayers, you've been paying your tithing, you've been learning to be kind and charitable, and now you get to use your training. That's what it's for. So I don't know if we prepare ourselves enough for the changes that are coming by investing in the training.
1: You mentioned motherhood as a big transition. Let's play this question from Crystal.
3: Hi, my name is Crystal. I'm from Mesa, Arizona. And in the world we live in, most women work outside the home before marriage. So do you have any advice for those women who transition from having a full-time job to being a full-time stay-at-home mom? I know for myself, I felt a big culture shock, so to say, going from managing an efficient office to managing a home with small children that is not very efficient and staying organized. Keeping my temper and trying to have a Christ-centered home is much more difficult than I thought. Any tips for me?
2: Thank you, Crystal. It's interesting, young mothers ask this question because they're used to working in an environment with adults who can communicate what their needs are. And small children are not good communicators. I think the most important thing we have to remember in this transition to motherhood is the big picture. Why are you doing it? Are you doing it because it's fun? Are you doing it because your children tell you you're cute? Because it's personally rewarding? Well, sometimes it is personally rewarding. But again, it's the patterns that you've established that help you move through how different that experience is. I have talked to young mothers who say it helps them to keep the big picture. They look at themselves not as someone who quit working in a professional environment, but as being able to now take the skills they learned in that environment home to their family life and apply them. So they are the CEO of their own company or institution, so to speak. Only their company, their family, has eternal significance. They're looking out in the big picture, and what is it we're trying to create in this company? What are the small daily steps that will take us toward that progress? What is it going to require of me and my character to move us there? What do I have to do to not be distracted and to stay on my task? What do I do to create the environment that invites the Spirit into our home. If the mother doesn't create that climate where the Spirit can grow and foster, then it's a destructive climate. It's an unhealthy climate. Those are all challenging things that give plenty of scope for the imagination of a woman. And yes, little people do not fall in line like adults do, but you learn patterns of leadership in other worlds and in other roles that are now applied in the family. How disciplined are you in your home? Do you carry the same amount of discipline in your home that you had as a professional? Do you get up and get dressed every day? Do you fix your hair and makeup for the people in your company? Do you keep your mind sharp and your skills tuned so that you can be competitive? Those same kinds of principles that helped you move forward in your career now should be applied and magnified in your home, in your own corporation.
1: I appreciate the advice and counsel you just gave about keeping the big picture, because I think that applies to the next question as well. This sister wrote in and she was asking about how to adjust to a new ward, being a new convert in the church. Let's listen to her question.
4: My name is Cambria. I'm originally from California. I've lived there most of my life. I was converted by the sister missionaries in 2004 and only attended one ward since they really became my family. And I have recently moved in July, and I love and miss everyone of my ward family. I am having a difficult experience. Like I said, I've lived here since July, and I have yet to meet or speak with the Relief Society president or my bishop. I know my bishop is busy. I don't blame anybody, and I can place some of the blame on myself. I am really shy, and it is hard for me to get out there and meet people. But I do feel really homesick and don't feel like I've had a lot of people reaching out to me. So I've prayed about it, and I know that I need to do something about this. I just don't know how to change the situation. It's becoming a pretty debilitating one for me.
2: Okay, thank you for your question. That's a sincere and heartfelt question. Sometimes changes paralyze us for a moment. I don't think that's that unusual to say that we can have a big change or significant change in our lives and just move forward as if nothing ever happened is unrealistic. Some changes oftentimes numb us or paralyze us or put us in a situation that is so different that it takes a little while to sort ourselves out. But again, it's the same patterns. Thinking of becoming a new member of the church, what were the things you did as a new member of the church to increase in your testimony and enthusiasm? What are the personal practices in your life and the habits? Are you still reading the scriptures? Are you still saying your prayers? Are you saying your tithing, whether the bishop acknowledges that or not? What types of service are you doing for other people? Are you finding one person to reach out to? Friends don't make themselves. So when you were coming into the church, someone had to reach out to you and include you in their group. Now, this is your chance to pattern what you do after the people who taught you. What did they do to help you when you were adjusting into the gospel? Can you do that for someone else? What are the things you've been learning? So what were you taught and trained that are going to help you do this? That's why I'm saying the Lord uses change to force our growth. If you never had to change, you wouldn't learn some of the same lessons. My example in this is Sister Allred, my counselor, who joined the church at 14, and she says it was a change. It was a cultural change. It was a spiritual change, an intellectual change. She said, my whole life had to change. Then when her family came in, that family had to change. Oftentimes we don't acknowledge how much change has to happen when someone comes into the church. We think, oh, isn't that great? They joined the church. But their patterns of recreation, their social network, lots of things change. So what does that do to increase our faith? Sister Allred really learned those patterns well, of reaching out to other people, being engaged in service, finding her own opportunities, asking for something to do. And then they moved and moved and moved all around South America many times into different countries and different situations. Those patterns went with her so that every time she moved, it was a new cultural change, a new learning, but she'd practiced it when she was 14 and then started applying some of those same lessons until now she's comfortable.
1: When President Monson was called to be the president of the church, he said, "This conference marks 45 years since I was called to the Quorum of the 12 Apostles. When President Hinckley passed away 8 months ago, I realized that I had become the senior apostle. The changes over a period of 45 years that were incremental now seem monumental." I think that's such a great quote. And I wanted to ask you, as a leader, you've faced a lot of changes serving in different church callings, and you'll continue to do that. But how do you see that change benefits individuals who have been serving and those who will serve and who have served in the church? How is it that change benefits us? Because we change a lot in the church.
2: We do, and our callings change. I think on the local level, one of the blessings of people changing leadership positions and callings is it adds to our compassion, for one thing. You've been where someone was or just arrived to, and you know what it demanded of you, so you can support and strengthen them in their personal growth. Rotating those assignments gives us this cooperative feeling of wanting to help one another to do better. We should have that spirit of helping one another to learn and progress. And so I think it is a blessing. It is incremental growth. I can't think of any calling I've had that didn't prepare me for the next one. The lessons we learn go with us. Mm-hmm. One of the great lessons for change that I've learned was a lesson President Benson taught. When he was talking about Alma and Paul, they're men who had tremendous change. All of a sudden, they had a change of heart, a change of life, and an experience that moved them forward. But he said, for every Paul and for every Alma, there are hundreds of thousands of men and women who quietly go about living a God-like life, who just do the little things every day that move them where the Lord needs them to be. That's been a hopeful thought for me, to just quietly go about doing the things I know I'm supposed to do. I don't have to have an immediate change.
1: Thank you. Would you just close for us by talking about how change has blessed your life personally?
2: Well, I think it's blessed me because it forces me to new growth, new thought, new prayers, new service, new scripture study, new skills. There have been many seasons, different seasons, but every one is this opportunity to learn and stretch. If I think back to where I was in high school, I'm glad I'm not there. I'm glad I'm where I am today. I've learned to think better, to study better, to apply things better. I hope the Lord is patient with me as I'm learning from the changes that happen in my life. But we don't need to look at the transitions and the changes in our lives like monoliths, something to be scaled. And then when we're over that, now we can relax. These are opportunities to enjoy the journey. President Hinckley used to talk about that most of life is like an old-time rail journey, and I've used a railroad example already, but cinders and smoke and bumps and turns, and every once in a while a beautiful vista and the clouds parting. That's what happens. But I don't think we should look at changes like a monolith, something that's going to be so difficult to scale, we don't know how it's going to happen. Change is gradual. Transitions happen. We carry patterns with us. We have the Lord's promise and atonement with us. We don't need to be floored by all the changes. So leaving young women and coming to Relief Society is where we go next. That's the pattern of the gospel. We invest in youth, and then we use their skills as a grown-up. A young man goes on a mission in preparation for fatherhood and the future of his life. The mission isn't this monolith that he has to scale, and then when he gets home, he doesn't know what to do. He's practiced patterns of gospel living before and during his mission. And so you're a little uneven. You stagger a little bit with the change. Sometimes you're numbed a little bit by it. But you know the patterns. You know the practices. And training pays off. So if we just keep using the training we've invested in our lives and see it through, the clouds always part. We always get to a point where we say, I can do it now. I've learned something. And I can enjoy the view from here. That's the blessing the Lord gives us in all the changes we have in our lives.
1: Thank you so much. May I just express my personal thanks and the thanks of the Mormon Channel for the investment that you made to come and speak again with us on all these topics, the questions that have come in. Thank you very much for
2: doing
1: that.
2: Thank you.
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5: We now present a BYU devotional given by Elder Dallin H. Oaks, November 2004.
6: Elder Dallin H. Oaks is a graduate of Brigham Young University and the University of Chicago Law School. He served for a year as a law clerk to Chief Justice Earl Warren of the United States Supreme Court. He practiced law for a period of time with a large law firm in Chicago and also taught law for 10 years as a professor at the University of Chicago Law School. Elder Oaks was president of BYU from 1971 to 1980. He was then a justice of the Utah Supreme Court from 1980 until his calling as a member of the 12 in May of 1984. His prior church callings have included service as a member of a stake presidency and as a regional representative. His current church assignments include many, but he is also the chairman of the Priesthood Executive Council. Elder Oaks has been an officer or member of the board of many businesses, educational, and charitable organizations. He was chairman of the board of directors of the Public Broadcasting Service, or PBS, and chairman of the board of the directors of the Polynesian Cultural Center. He is the author or co-author of 10 books, and more than 100 articles on religious and legal subjects. Elder Oaks is a native of Provo, Utah. He married June Dixon in the Salt Lake Temple. They are the parents of 6 children, 27 grandchildren, and 5 great-grandchildren. She passed away in 1998. In 2000, Elder Oaks married Kristen M. McMain. They had just returned from 2 years in the Philippines, where Elder Oaks served as the president of that area. And now we'll have the opportunity of hearing from Elder Dallin H. Oaks.
7: Thank you, President Samuelson. My dear brothers and sisters, students, teachers, and friends, I'm glad to be here today. I love BYU and its people. Provo is the city of my birth. Many of the best years of my life have been spent on this campus, 15 years counting my 2 years at BY High School on what was then the lower campus. I graduated from BYU 50 years ago this last June. It is obvious why it always thrills me to return to this campus. Today I will speak about some lessons of life, hoping to help each of us, especially young people, with some choices we all make along the road of life. A good news, bad news story introduces my subject. A pilot on the intercom gave his passengers this in-flight message. I have good news and bad news. The good news is that we're making good time. The bad news is that we've had an equipment failure and we're not sure we're headed in the right direction. The direction we are headed is critically important, especially at the beginning of our journey. I have a friend who concluded his career as a pilot flying long routes across the Pacific for a major airline. He told me that an error of only 2 degrees in the course set on the 4,500-mile direct line flight from Chicago to Hilo, Hawaii, would cause the plane to miss that island by over 145 miles to the south. If it were not a clear day, the pilot could not even see the island, and there would be nothing but ocean until you got to Australia. But of course you wouldn't get to Australia because you wouldn't have that much fuel. Small errors in direction can cause large tragedies in destination. All of us, and especially young people, need to be very careful about the paths we choose and the directions we set in our lives. What seem to be only small deviations in direction or small detours from the straight and narrow path can result in huge differences in position down the road of life. In the general priesthood meeting last month, I told about a friend of many years who told me that her husband, always a good kid in high school, took a few drinks he thought would help him forget some problems. Before he knew what was happening, he was addicted. Now he is not able to support his family, and he is ineffective in almost everything he tries to do. Alcohol governs his life, and he cannot seem to break free of its grip. The way to avoid being addicted is to avoid even the first step, totally refraining from all addictive substances and practices. Potentially destructive deviations often seem so small that some find it easy to justify just this once. When that temptation arises, as it will, I urge you to ask yourself, where will it lead? I've chosen that question as the title of my message today. I will give some illustrations that teach the value of asking that question. I will also share some personal experiences that illustrate the long-term importance of some seemingly small differences in present choices. Here's a hypothetical. You're home with your children. A person you don't want to talk to is calling on the phone or coming to the door. You're tempted to have the children tell them you're not home. Where will it lead? If you do this, you're showing your children that you will lie to gain an advantage, and you're teaching them how to do the same. You're weakening their faith that they can trust you to tell the truth. You are also casting doubt on the validity of the commandment not to lie and on the prophets who taught that commandment. You're even diminishing faith in the existence of the God whose commandment it is. Where will this lead?

of not teaching them important values like hard work, delayed gratification, honesty, and compassion. Where will this lead? It will deprive children of important opportunities for learning and growth. Quote, children devoid of responsibilities risk never learning that life has meaning beyond their own happiness, Bishop Burton said. He concluded that parents need to help their children build the qualities that come from waiting, sharing, saving, working hard, and making do with what we have. End of quote. The wrong course is also set with another kind of parental indulgence. Some parents seem to have the attitude that their children can do no wrong. They defend them against any criticism, correction, or painful experience from anyone outside this family circle. A low grade in school or a correction from a leader calls forth a storm of public or private criticism from a parent who will defend a child at all costs. Where will this lead? It will undercut a child's respect for authority, any authority, and it will diminish the respect necessary for the student to learn from the teacher. Parents who consider where such actions will lead will support authority and back up their child's teachers in all but the most exceptional circumstances. There are positive examples of the same principle. Here I recall a story told by Elder Harold B. Lee in a devotional address here at BYU 52 years ago last month. Incidentally, I was a student at BYU that year, 1952. His story has had a significant impact on me for several reasons. I quote Elder Lee. I was around 10 or 11 years of age. I was with my father out on a farm away from our home, trying to spend the day busying myself until my father was ready to go home. Over the fence from our place were some tumble-down sheds that would attract a curious boy, and I was adventurous. I started to climb through the fence, and I heard a voice, as clearly as you are hearing mine, calling me by name and saying, "Don't go over there." I turned to look at my father to see if he were talking to me, but he was way up at the other end of the field. There was no person in sight. I realized then, as a child, that there were persons beyond my sight, for I had definitely heard a voice. Since then, when I hear or read stories of the prophet Joseph Smith, I too have known what it means to hear a voice, because I've had the experience. End of quote. Consider some of the effects of that experience. First, it taught the reality of revelation to a young boy who was to become a prophet. Second, it may have protected young Harold from some hidden danger in those old sheds. That was the way I interpreted the story for many years. And perhaps that is true. We will never know. But perhaps the warning he heard was not to protect him from danger. Perhaps it was to test his willingness to be obedient to heavenly guidance. Surely he passed the test, and where did that lead? It kept the channel of revelation open for further guidance, and it was a formative experience in the life of one of our greatest teachers. Following an impression may seem a small thing now, but where it leads can be immensely important. Following an impression saved my life in the mountains about 10 miles from here. I had been hunting deer just this time of year about 25 years ago. In the late afternoon, I shot a large buck. I cleaned the animal and secured the carcass where it would be preserved until I returned to carry it out with helpers the next day. By this time, it was dark. I was alone, and I was still high in the mountains, several miles from the nearest road. Though I had never been on this particular mountainside, I was not lost. I knew the general location, and I knew that all I had to do was keep walking down, and eventually this would lead me to a familiar road. The problem was the pitch darkness of the moonless night.

0: I chose a gully and started to feel my way down through the brush and deadfall. It was slow going, so I was relieved when the gully flattened out to a sandy bottom beneath my feet. I picked up my pace for about 10 steps and suddenly had a strong impression to stop. I did. Reaching down, I took a rock and tossed it out into the darkness ahead of me. I heard no sound for a few seconds, and then there was a clatter on the rocks a long distance away. I knew immediately that I was standing on the lip of a sheer drop-off. I retraced my steps and eventually got down the mountain by another gully. I phoned my worried family close to midnight, just before they called for a search party. The next day, I revisited that spot in daylight and saw my tracks, which stopped just 2 or 3 feet from a drop-off of at least 50 feet. I was glad I had heard and heeded a warning. Where did that lead? It saved my life. Now I invite you to think about some seemingly small decisions you are making in your life that would benefit from your asking, where will it lead? As an example of things to avoid, consider the terrible consequences of partaking of anything that can be addictive. This includes not only tobacco and the alcohol that enslaved my friend's husband, but also the avalanche of pornographic material that assaults our senses on the internet and in the popular entertainment like movies or videos. Where does sampling this garbage lead? Church leaders and professionals affirm alike that it leads to the destruction of earthly and eternal family relationships, and sometimes even to prison sentences for abusive behavior. Get mixed up with this garbage, and it will lead you to the landfill, the dumping ground of temporal dreams and eternal destinies. Here's something else to avoid, a suggestion aimed especially at those of us who are married. When disagreements occur, as they will, and you're tempted to run away from your spouse for a short or longer time, ask yourself, where will it lead? An angry departure is the first step towards something you don't want to pursue. So retrace your steps and heal the wounds before they become infected and lead to serious injuries or worse. As an example of things we encourage and where they will lead, consider the daily scripture study we have been taught. Where does that lead? How about twice daily personal prayers and a kneeling family prayer? There is enormous spiritual and temporal protection in each of these practices because they are essential to the companionship of the Holy Ghost, which guides us and strengthens us spiritually. I can assure you that their faithful observance will lead us closer to the Lord, and their omission will lead us away from Him. The same is true of holding weekly family home evenings. These are vital for the children some of you now have and most of you will have in time to come. These may seem small things now, but they sow the seeds that will bring a good harvest in the future. This reminds me of a verse composed by Douglas MacArthur when he was superintendent of West Point almost a century ago. MacArthur, a great believer in the importance of athletic competition in preparing future military officers for their professional duties, authored these words and ordered them carved on the stone portals of the military academy's athletic facility. Upon the fields of friendly strife are sown the seeds that upon other fields, on other days, will bear the fruits of victory. After hearing that verse, some of you are probably thinking that MacArthur was a better general than he was a poet. Yes, but his point is sound. The same qualities of integrity, training, preparation, obedience, and reliability that produce victory in friendly athletic competition will see us on to victory and success when the stakes are larger in time to come. To cite another example, how about the effects of failure to conform to the BYU Code of Honor and the BYU Dress and Grooming Standards after promising to observe them? It is not a small thing to break a promise, deliberately or carelessly. And where will it lead? It will drag down the appearance and standards and reputation of the church's university. It will encourage others to do likewise. And it will weaken the offender's own moral fiber for the future, larger challenges he or she will face. We often hear about the choice between good and evil. For example, most students will sometime have to choose between plagiarism or cheating to get a higher grade, or relying on honest personal efforts to get what we deserve from our own preparation and qualifications. Other choices are not between good and evil. The most familiar choices we face are between two goods. And here, too, it is desirable to ask, where will it lead? We make many such choices in what we do on the Sabbath, which television programs we will watch, which job offer to accept, what to read, and on a very broad front, how to spend our time. All of these will profit from thoughtful and habitual measurement against the standard of where will it lead? Sometimes the choice is not between two different actions, but between action and inaction. Should I speak up or remain silent? Should I allow my loved one to pursue a course I know to be injurious and learn by experience, or should I intervene to save him or her from that experience? Again, it is useful to ask ourselves, where will it lead? Here I recall an event described by a man I met at a state conference in the Midwest over a decade ago. The setting was a beautiful campus in central Illinois. My informant, a participant in a summer workshop, saw a crowd of students seated on the grass in a large semicircle about 20 feet from one of the large hardwood trees that are so common and so beautiful there. They were watching something at the base of the tree. He turned aside from his walk to see what it was. There was a handsome tree squirrel with a large, bushy tail playing around the base of the tree, now on the ground, now up and down and around the trunk. But why would that beautiful but familiar sight attract a crowd of students? There was also an Irish setter, stretched out prone on the grass. He was the object of the students' interest, and though he pretended otherwise, the squirrel was the object of his. Each time the squirrel was momentarily out of sight, circling the tree or looking in the other direction, the setter would quickly creep forward a few inches and then resume his apparent indifferent posture. Each minute or two, he crept closer to the squirrel, and the squirrel apparently did not notice. That was the scene that held the students' interest. They were silent and immobile, attention riveted on the drama whose probable outcome was increasingly obvious. Finally, the setter was close enough to bound at the squirrel and catch it in his mouth. A gasp of horror arose, and the crowd of students surged forward and wrestled the beautiful little animal away from the hound. But it was too late. The squirrel was dead. Anyone in that crowd of students could have warned the squirrel at any time by waving arms or crying out, but none had done so. They just watched while the inevitable consequence got closer and closer. No one asked, where will this lead? And no one wished to interfere. When the predictable outcome occurred, they rushed to the defense, but it was too late. Tearful and regretful expressions were all they could offer. That true story is a parable of sorts. It has a lesson for things we see in our own lives, in those around us, and in our cities, states, and nations. In all these areas, we can see threats creeping up on things we love, and we cannot afford to be indifferent or quiet. We must be ever vigilant to ask, where will it lead? and to sound appropriate warnings and join appropriate preventive efforts while there is still time. Often we cannot prevent the outcome, but we can remove ourselves from the crowd who have complicity in the outcome by failing to try to intervene. Four other subjects have occurred to me as I've pondered the application of asking, where will it lead? All of these concern public policy rather than private morality. However, each is a subject where our private choices and influence can contribute to the public good. Each is important to the public environment in which we live. First, I am concerned about the current overemphasis on rights and underemphasis on responsibilities. Where will this lead in our public life? No society is so strong that it can support continued increases in citizen rights while neglecting to foster comparable increases in citizen responsibilities or obligations. Yet our legal system continues to recognize new rights even as we increasingly ignore old responsibilities. For example, so-called no-fault divorces, which give either spouse the right to dissolve a marriage at will, have obscured the vital importance of responsibilities in marriage. Similarly, I believe it is a delusion to think that we can help children by defining and enforcing their rights. We do more for children by trying to reinforce the responsibilities of parents, natural and adoptive, even when those responsibilities are not legally enforceable. The same principles apply in public life. We cannot raise our public well-being by adding to our inventory of individual rights. Civic responsibilities like honesty, self-reliance, participation in the democratic process, and devotion to the common good are essential to the governance and preservation of our country. Currently, we are increasing rights and weakening responsibilities, and it is leading our nation down the road toward moral and civic bankruptcy. If we are to raise our general welfare, we must strengthen our sense of individual responsibility for the welfare of others and the good of society at large. Second is the matter of diminished readership of newspapers and books. The circulation and readership of daily newspapers in the United States is declining significantly, even while our population is increasing. Specifically, the per capita circulation of newspapers in the U.S. in the last 30 years has declined from 300 to 190 per 1,000 population. To cite another measure, in the 4 years ended in 2002, the percent of those ages 25 to 34 who have read a newspaper during the past week fell by almost 10 percentage points, from over 86% to less than 77%. The proportion of adults who read books has also declined significantly in recent years. Why are these trends of concern? More and more people are not reading the news of the world around them or the important issues of the day. They apparently rely on what others tell them or on the sound bites of television news, where even the most significant subjects rarely get more than 60 seconds. Where will this lead? It is leading us to a less concerned, less thoughtful, and less informed citizenry. And that results in less responsive and less responsible government. A third concern with what is being taught or not being taught in the schools that shape the thinking and values of those who will be our future leaders. I refer to public schools, private schools, and ministerial schools. I fear that some of the values being taught or not being taught to the young people who will be speaking for us from the public and religious pulpits of our nation in just a few years are significantly different from the values that have shaped this nation and its people. I have the same fear about what is being taught by TV programs, which command so much of the time of our youth. After the recent election, I read that 1 in 5 voters in nationwide exit polls said that moral issues were the most important consideration in casting their votes. Many of us vote on the basis of our concerns with the position of our public officials on moral issues. But what are we doing to register similar concerns with the values of some of those who are teaching our future leaders? Failure to give attention to this concern will lead us away from civic virtue, civic responsibility, and overall prosperity. My fourth concern is with the destruction of trust in public figures and public officials. This is fresh on our minds after the recent ugliness of many election campaigns, but it is also a familiar feature of current television programming. So much of public discourse and media coverage and entertainment seems to consist of content that will destroy trust in those persons and offices that should function as moral guides for young and old in our society. Many of the messages of some recent candidates seem intended to discredit the character of another candidate rather than to promote a serious discussion of the important issues on which the electorate should register their choices. Similarly, in so-called entertainment shows, we often see the authority figure portrayed as scheming, dishonest, and unworthy of trust. Discredit authority figures, whether public officials, teachers, ministers, or others, and where will it lead? It will encourage doubts about the laws and rules and principles they administer, and it will lead to skepticism about or withdrawal from the ties that bind us together as a society, a family, or a private organization. I pray that this will not be so, and I pray for a return to public discourse that is less divisive and more supportive and respectful of authority figures and the values that have built our nation. Where will it lead? I have suggested this as a valuable question against which we can measure many personal and private decisions. It is also a way of bearing testimony. Where does faith in the Lord Jesus Christ lead? Where does the gospel lead? I quote from the Doctrine and Covenants, the word of the Lord to his people in this dispensation. Seek to bring forth and establish my Zion. Keep my commandments in all things. And if you keep my commandments and endure to the end, you shall have eternal life. Which gift is the greatest of all the gifts of God? I testify of Jesus Christ, who is our Savior. I testify of the truth of the gospel of Jesus Christ, which will lead us to eternal life. I testify that we are led by a prophet. This is his church and his gospel in which we can place trust. It will lead us to eternal life. And I say this in the name of Jesus Christ. Amen.
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0: Thank you, President Eyring. I have chosen to speak further about the priesthood of God, the subject already addressed by three earlier speakers who taught us about how the priesthood blesses the lives of women, young women, and young men. The priesthood is a divine power and authority held in trust to be used for God's work for the benefit of all of his children. Priesthood is not those who have been ordained to a priesthood office or those who exercise its authority. Men who hold the priesthood are not the priesthood. While we should not refer to ordained men as the priesthood, it is appropriate to refer to them as holders of the priesthood. The power of the priesthood exists both in the church and in the family organization. But priesthood power and priesthood authority function differently in the church than they do in the family. All of this is according to the principles the Lord has established. The purpose of God's plan is to lead His children to eternal life. Mortal families are essential to that plan. The church exists to provide the doctrine, the authority, and the ordinances necessary to perpetuate family relationships into the eternities. Thus, the family organization and the Church of Jesus Christ have a mutually reinforcing relationship. The blessings of the priesthood, such as the fullness of the gospel and ordinances like baptism, confirmation, and receiving the gift of the Holy Ghost, the temple endowment, and eternal marriage, are available to men and women alike. The priesthood we speak of here is the Melchizedek priesthood, restored at the beginning of the restoration of the gospel. Joseph Smith and Oliver Cowdery were ordained by Peter, James, and John, who declared themselves as possessing the keys of the kingdom and of the dispensation of the fullness of times. These senior apostles received that authority from the Savior himself. All other authorities or offices in the priesthood are appendages to the Melchizedek priesthood, for it holds the right of presidency and has power and authority over all the offices in the church in all ages of the world. End of quote. In the church, the authority of the greater priesthood, the Melchizedek priesthood, and the lesser or Aaronic priesthood is exercised under the direction of a priesthood leader, like a bishop or president, who holds the keys of that priesthood. To understand the exercise of priesthood authority in the church, we must understand the principle of priesthood keys. The Melchizedek priesthood keys of the kingdom were conferred by Peter, James, and John, but that did not complete the restoration of priesthood keys. Some keys of the priesthood came later. Following the dedication of the first temple of this dispensation in Kirtland, Ohio, three prophets, Moses, Elias, and Elijah, restored the keys of this dispensation, including keys pertaining to the gathering of Israel and the work of the temples of the Lord. As President Eyring has explained to us so persuasively. The most familiar example of the function of keys is in the performance of priesthood ordinances. An ordinance is a solemn act signifying the making of covenants and the promising of blessings. In the church, all ordinances are performed under the authorization of the priesthood leader who holds the keys for that ordinance. An ordinance is most commonly officiated by persons who have been ordained to an office in the priesthood, acting under the direction of one who holds priesthood keys. For example, the holders of the various offices of the Aaronic priesthood officiate in the ordinance of the sacrament under the keys and direction of the bishop who holds the keys of the Aaronic priesthood. The same principle applies to the priesthood ordinances in which women officiate in the temple. Though women do not hold an office in the priesthood, they perform sacred temple ordinances under the authorization of the president of the temple, who holds the keys for the ordinances of the temple. Another example of priesthood authority under the direction of one who holds the keys are the teachings of men and women called to teach the gospel, whether in classes in their home wards or in the mission field. Other examples are those who hold leadership positions in the ward and exercise priesthood authority in their leadership by reason of their callings and under the setting apart and direction of the priesthood leader who holds the keys in the ward or the stake. This is how the authority and power of the priesthood is exercised and enjoyed in the Church of Jesus Christ of Latter-day Saints. Priesthood authority is also exercised and its blessings realized in the families of Latter-day Saints. By families, I mean a priesthood-holding man and a woman who are married and their children. I also include the variations from the ideal relationship, such as caused by death or divorce. The principle that priesthood authority can be exercised only under the direction of one who holds the keys for that function is fundamental in the church, but this does not apply in the family. For example, a father presides and exercises the priesthood in his family by the authority of the priesthood he holds. He has no need to have the direction or approval of one holding priesthood keys in order to perform his various family functions. These include counseling the members of his family, holding family meetings, giving priesthood blessings to his wife and children, or giving healing blessings to family members or others. Church authorities teach family members, but do not direct the exercise of priesthood authority in the family. The same principle applies when a father is absent and a mother is the family leader. She presides in her home and is instrumental in bringing the power and blessings of the priesthood into her family through her endowment and sealing in the temple. While she is not authorized to give the priesthood blessings that can only be given by a person holding a certain office in the priesthood, she can perform all of the other functions of family leadership. In doing so, she exercises the power of the priesthood for the benefit of the children over whom she presides in her position of leadership in the family. If fathers would magnify their priesthood in their own family, it would further the mission of the church as much as anything else they might do. Fathers who hold the Melchizedek priesthood should exercise their authority by persuasion, by long-suffering, by gentleness and meekness, and by love unfeigned. That high standard for the exercise of all priesthood authority is most important in the family. Holders of the priesthood should also keep the commandments, so they will have the power of the priesthood to give blessings to their family members. They should cultivate loving family relationships so that family members will want to ask them for blessings. And parents should encourage more priesthood blessings in the family. In these conference meetings, as we seek brief shelter from our mortal concerns with a devastating pandemic, we've been taught great principles of eternity. I encourage each of us to have our eye single to receive these truths of eternity so that our bodies shall be full of light. In his sermon to multitudes, recorded in the Bible and in the Book of Mormon, the Savior taught that mortal bodies can be full of light or full of darkness. We, of course, want to be filled with light, and our Savior taught us how we can make this happen. We should listen to messages about the truths of eternity. He used the example of our eye, through which we take light into our bodies. If our eye be single, in other words, if we are concentrating on receiving eternal light and understanding, he explained, "Thy whole body shall be full of light." But if our eye be evil, that is, if we look for evil and take that into our bodies, he warned, "Thy whole body shall be full of darkness." In other words, the light or darkness in our bodies depends on how we see or receive the eternal truths we are taught. We should follow the Savior's invitation to seek and ask to understand the truths of eternity.
4: He promises that our Father in heaven is willing to teach everyone the truths they seek. If we desire this and have our eyes single to receive, the Savior promises that the truths of eternity shall be opened unto us. In contrast, Satan is anxious to confuse our thinking or to lead us astray on important matters like the operations of the priesthood of God. The Savior warned of such false prophets who come to you in sheep's clothing, but inwardly they are ravening wolves. He gave us this test to help us choose the truth from among different teachings that might confuse us. Ye shall know them by their fruits, he taught. A good tree cannot bring forth evil fruit, neither can a corrupt tree bring forth good fruit. Therefore, we should look to the results, the fruits of principles that are taught, and the persons who teach them. That is the best answer to many of the objections we hear against the church and its doctrines and policies and leadership. Follow the test the Savior taught. Look to the fruits, the results. When we think of the fruits of the gospel and the restored Church of Jesus Christ, we rejoice in how the church, in the lifetimes of its living members, has expanded from local congregations in the Intermountain West to where a majority of its more than 16 million members reside in nations other than the United States. With that growth, we have felt increases in the church's capacity to assist its members. We assist in keeping the commandments, in fulfilling responsibilities to preach the restored gospel, in gathering Israel, and in building temples throughout the world. We are led by a prophet, President Russell M. Nelson, whose leadership the Lord has used to achieve the progress we have felt during all of the more than 2 years of his leadership. Now we will be blessed to hear from President Nelson, who will teach us how to further our progress in this restored Church of Jesus Christ in these challenging times. I testify of the truth of these things and join you in praying for our prophet, from whom we will next hear. In the name of Jesus Christ, amen.
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6: The Trials of the Apostle Paul. What helped Paul endure adversity? Follow the labors of this apostle from the time of his conversion to the time of his death, and you will have a fair sample of industry and patience in promulgating the gospel of Christ. Derided, whipped, and stoned, the moment he escaped the hands of his persecutors, he, as zealously as ever, proclaimed the doctrine of the Savior. What trials did Paul endure? Paul wrote, "Thrice was I beaten with rods, once was I stoned, thrice I suffered shipwreck, a night and a day I have been in the deep." Yet despite all this, he said, "I will glory of the things which concern mine infirmities." Paul was treated as an evildoer and imprisoned a total of over 5 years for preaching the gospel. But this could not stop him from writing encouraging letters to friends and church leaders. He was challenged with a thorn in the flesh, the messenger of Satan to buffet him. God did not remove this trial, but helped Paul find strength in his weakness. What motivated Paul? Despite the beatings and unjust imprisonments, Paul wrote, "I have learned, in whatsoever state I am, therewith to be content." He endured because of his profound hope and trust in Jesus Christ. Paul wrote all that will live godly in Jesus Christ shall suffer persecution. But he also acknowledged that our trials worketh for us a far more exceeding and eternal weight of glory. Paul sought a crown of righteousness and the prize of the high calling of God. How can we persevere like Paul? While our trials may not include shipwreck, beatings, and imprisonment, we can emulate Paul's perseverance by looking to Christ. Elder Neil L. Anderson of the Quorum of the Twelve Apostles said, "The Apostle Paul counseled us to be rooted, grounded, and settled in our love for the Savior and our determination to follow him." Concerning his apostolic calling, Paul wrote, "I am not ashamed, for I know whom I have believed." No matter our trials, we can remember in whom we believe as we more fully nurture, fortify, and strengthen the roots of our faith in Jesus Christ.
7: How are we blessed by the light of the world? Come follow me, John chapter 1. John came to bear witness of the light, the true light which lighteth every man that cometh into the world. John chapter 1, verse 7 and 9. Light proceedeth forth from the presence of God, and giveth life to all things. Doctrine and Covenants, section 88, verses 12 through 13. How does light bless us? See Alma, chapter 19, verse 6, and chapter 36, verse 20. Doctrine and Covenants, section 88, verse 67. What is light related to? See Doctrine and Covenants, section 84, verse 45. How do we grow in light? See Doctrine and Covenants, section 93, verse 28. Who is the light of the world? See John chapter 8, verse 12. 3 Nephi chapter 18, verses 16 and 24. President Lorenzo Snow taught, "We believe that the Spirit which enlightens the human family proceeds from the presence of the Almighty, that it spreads throughout all space, that it is the light and life of all things, and that every honest heart possesses it in proportion to his virtue, integrity, and his desire to know the truth and do good to his fellow men." The Teachings of Lorenzo Snow, edited by Clyde J. Williams, 1996, page 107. Discussion. How can you follow the Savior's teaching? Let your light so shine before men that they may see your good works and glorify your Father which is in heaven. Matthew chapter 5, verse 16. Read by Gene Nelson.
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11: Today we welcome John and Connie Woodward, who served in Accra, Ghana. Brother Woodward was an area welfare specialist. Sister Woodward worked on the PEF program. Welcome. Nice to have you here today.
12: Thank you.
13: It's our pleasure.
11: When the family's around, I suppose, and the envelope comes, and you open it up, and here's your calling, here's where you're going, what was your reaction? Sister Woodward, you had a great story. Tell me about that again.
12: Well, we were actually visiting with our family in the state of Washington, and our daughter, who was living in Utah, opened the envelope and called us and said, "Well, you're going to Accra, Ghana." And I thought, nobody calls it Accra that knows that it's Accra. And so I thought, well, she must be telling the truth. But I said, oh, you can't possibly be telling the truth. And so she said, no, Mom, this is really, you're going to Accra, Ghana. And I more than overreacted because it was the dream of a lifetime for me to be called to Africa as a young girl without being a member of the church and without knowing anything about the gospel. Whenever anybody would ask me, what do you want to be, Connie, when you grow up? I would always say without any hesitation, oh, I'm going to be a missionary nurse in Africa. And everybody would always seem so amused by that because I was about 6 or 7 and I said that all my life. And so then I joined the church while I was at BYU and kind of put Africa aside until just very recently when we moved to Utah and we had a home teacher who was visiting us one day and he was taking a group of anthropology and medical students to, or pre-med students to Ghana. And my husband looked at me and said, well, I guess you're going, right? And so one thing led to another. And for 2 summers, I was able to go with some BYU students to Accra and to the Ashanti region farther north and went with them as they did their projects and such. And so I assumed that at that point, that was my missionary experience as a nurse in Ghana. And then it was just a couple of years ago when this actually happened. And when my husband and I put our papers in to go on a mission, we decided that we would not request any area, that we would just go. We wanted to be able to say we'd go and do whatever the Lord wanted us to do without any reservation. And so when we received the calling to go to Accra, I all but lost it. It was a thrill of a lifetime, and it continued to be until we came home. It was seriously one of the greatest blessings of my life on a personal basis.
11: You both have been involved in just changing lives. I mean, I don't know what else you can say in education and in helping these people. What a great opportunity. You go home at night and go, yeah, this was a fun day. I did this, or... What were your days like, Brother Woodward? How, when you came home at night exhausted, what was the feeling?
13: We wanted a call that both of us could make a contribution in, and it wouldn't be a lead role for one over the other. And so we found with this call that Connie could concentrate on the Perpetual Education Fund, and I could concentrate on area welfare, which included humanitarian, teaching priesthood leaders, paying humanitarian projects. Most of our time was spent in the area office, in which the students would come in to see Connie, and I would process a paperwork, except when we were out in the field teaching.
12: They changed our life.
11: Mm-hmm.
12: Really, if you're talking about who changed whose life, I think that you can't serve there without knowing that your life was incredibly changed, and they were an amazing example of so many things to us.
11: Well, this has almost got to be, I think of the television commercial where you see the a Dumbo flying into a room and the kids getting to go to Disneyland. I've got to think that these young people that are walking into your office with this wonderful opportunity ahead of them of an education and that education being funded is such a great blessing.
12: It is absolutely the greatest blessing in their life. It is their way out of poverty. And it is an absolutely inspired program to know that to qualify for a PEF loan, you need to be between the ages of 18 and 30. You need to have a need for the money. You need to be worthy. You need to pass priesthood interviews. And you have to be ambitious. And we saw that constantly.
11: Who does the initial interview to say, this person is worthy of this opportunity?
13: Well, they go to the Employment Resource Center, and they take some tests through software to kind of guide them to select the field in which they want to go in, because some of these young people don't really know the opportunities exist.
11: Oh, so they're walking in the door really not knowing what they want to do. They just want to do something with their lives.
13: Well, it varies. Many of them don't know, and some really do want to. Mm-hmm. And one of the jobs of the Employment Resource Center is to direct the young people into those jobs where there's a future. There's many which are just closed doors, and sometimes it's the students get a little disappointed because the church won't fund what they thought they wanted to do. But the whole name of this game is for them to get employed. And so that's the focus and the emphasis. Obviously, they're later interviewed by their bishop and stake president for worthiness. But initially, you need to guide them on a path towards success.
11: If you were to look then at the most dominant professions that you would like to see them get into, what are they?
12: Many of them were in computers, IT. And you saw that a lot with some of the men. A lot of the women would go into hair design. They would go into pastries and such. That was probably your most typical source of it, or avenue for education that they found that they wanted to do because the opportunities were there.
13: You need to understand that the economy in Ghana is quite different than it is here, in that the number of jobs are really quite limited. Many of these students will end up being self-employed because it isn't like you go and work for a corporation. Now, that may change. Next year, they're going to start to drill oil in Ghana, and we'll see some dramatic changes. But traditionally, I'm just guessing that probably more than 50% of these young people will graduate and become self-employed.
11: So you're talking about a hairdresser. She's just going to come home after school, set up a shop somewhere in her home or whatever, and just do that from home then.
12: Yes, or they could go to a shop, work at a shop. Hair is extremely important in Ghana for the women, like, extremely so, because they have wigs, they wear wigs, they braid their hair, they have extensions, and it's an art form over there, and it's extremely important.
11: And in computers, it just doesn't strike me as computers being, I guess we need to talk a little bit about Ghana. In my mind's eye, I'm seeing something, a place maybe more primitive than a need for computers. Am I wrong?
13: Well, you have to remember that across the capital city, and it's some light years ahead of the country.
11: Mm-hmm.
13: And so you have both primarily agricultural jobs in the country, and in Accra, you've got both city jobs and country jobs. You know, they have a major university there. That's the best center for medical aid in the whole country is there. So you have this kind of a dichotomy between the country and the city.
11: So we have, on a given week, let's say, how many are coming in and asking for money to go to school? Are there hundreds? Are there, how many young men and women do you see?
12: When we started our mission, and again, realizing that this was a very new program in Ghana when we arrived, there were 65 students. When we left, 14...
13: Who had received loans up to that point.
12: Who had received loans up to that point, correct. When we left 14 months later, there were over 300. So I think one of the major things that happens is these missionaries, the church is getting an amazing stronghold. It's grown so much. And when these young men, like in every other country where there is a PEF program, they have the opportunity to serve and to go out and to broaden their horizons, whether they came off the farm, whether they came, their parents were living in the city or whatever. They've had life experiences that show them that there is so much to life and they want to give back. I think that's one of the attitudes that was so prevalent there. They want to give back. They're very, very strong in their national belief and belief in their country. And so they very much want to strengthen their economy. They want to be part of it. And they have seen what's out there. And so education is the key to that. And so they are very quick to come off a mission and go immediately wanting to better themselves. They're very ambitious in that way. And the women, whether they have gone on a mission or not, have seen the benefit of employment, the benefit of an education. And so they, instead of becoming street sellers of a product, which is very common, you see this all the time on the streets in Ghana, they want to have something for their family. And if you educate a woman, you educate the family. It's that way in Ghana as well as other places, especially in developing countries. And so we saw that a lot.
13: Many of us in America have seen young men and women's lives changed by being on a mission. But the change in Ghana is far more dramatic. They've only been involved in most cases a farming community or in the village. They haven't traveled. They haven't seen the world. All of a sudden now, they're taught that they're on a budget. They're taking care of themselves. They're spreading the message of the gospel, which they love. It's the best time in their lives. They do not want the mission to be over. And it has to be over eventually. And then they think, well, gee, I don't want to go back to my life that it was before because there's no hope.
11: I've been to town. I know what I want out of this thing.
12: Exactly.
11: That's fascinating. How long do they have to service the debt, and what is the rate right now? How successful are they?
12: In Ghana, it has been extremely successful. I think that Africa literally led the world in return payments in the PEF program, keeping in mind that some of the other Hispanic countries have a lot more students. And so maybe their percentages go down just because of the numbers. But as far as starting the program, I think the students really caught the vision immediately, that they realized that these are sacred funds. The only time that we had any difficulty with a payment was if they did not realize these were sacred funds. And as far as what the return was, we were always in the 90 percentile of return. What the payment is, and it may not sound like much to your viewers, but when you consider the economy in Ghana, their loan costs them 4 CDs, which is the equivalent of $4 a month. And when you're only making maybe $8 to $10 a month, and you have to pay your housing out of that, it's a considerable sacrifice. But in Ghana, they were between 90 and 100% every month.
13: Now, 6 months after they graduate, the interest and the payments go up. But all the time they're in school, they only need to pay the minimum payment. And some of the students pay well in advance. It is exciting to see how seriously they take this obligation.
11: When you, on your tithing envelope, see that little line down at the bottom, add a couple extra dollars this month.
12: Oh, absolutely. I would encourage everyone to know that when you put even $2, $5, any amount, that is helping a student someplace in the world be able to go to school.
11: You're listening to Faith in Action on the Mormon Channel. Today we're visiting with John and Connie Woodward, who have been serving in Ghana. Let's talk for a moment, Brother Woodward, about your responsibilities there. Kind of start from the beginning. I sense that you're educating priesthood leaders and then also helping people in the country as well.
13: When we received the call to Ghana, I thought, well, that's wonderful. I don't have to learn a foreign language. Now I arrive in Ghana, and they're speaking British English with an African accent, and I, especially on a telephone, cannot understand them. A stake president calls me with a question, and I cannot communicate. It was very, very frustrating. But eventually, we got around that. The area office is in charge of about 16 African nations. The church isn't active in several of them that are non-Christian, but in the Christian, particularly along the ocean, is where the church is most active. And as a result, we would travel to Sierra Leone and to Nigeria and other countries and meet with bishops and stake presidents and teach them proper administration of church funds, of welfare principles. That was one of our primary jobs. It's more of a challenge than you think. Now, these brethren are devout. They have great testimonies. They want to do what's right. But if the effect that tradition has on their minds, it takes several times hearing the same message before they're willing or able to actually change. They get influenced by what they know to way of life. For them in the village, the chief takes care of the people. Well, now they're a church leader, but we have some rules on how we take care of folks. Mm-hmm. And so it's quite a challenge.
11: So you're meeting with the priesthood leaders and re-emphasizing them from time to time and what their role is. How are you helping? You mentioned that you've been working at some water purification projects, or what other things have you done?
13: Well, the church has some major programs which are directed out of Salt Lake. An example of those would be boreholes, which is to give clean, pure water. Another one is medical. There's also neonatal on how you're going to help newborns survive. So the church has these large programs. Now, when Salt Lake comes over, they may issue a contract for $500,000 to drill several hundreds of boreholes in an area. But our job was to receive the progress reports and to

0: But dysentery is one of the major killers of little children, and it's a major problem. And so much of this is just traced. Many of their sources of water are the river, and in the dry season, it's almost liquid mud, and yet they have no other water.
1: Mm-hmm. That's amazing. You were shaking your head when Brother Woodward was talking about child care.
2: Neonatal. Yes.
1: And you were a nurse, is that correct?
2: So this is close to your heart. Yes, it is. And the infant mortality is extremely high over in Ghana, especially the farther out you get away from the major cities. And there's a program called Neonatal Resuscitation, NRT. Ike Ferguson has been intimately involved with that for a number of years and has had great, great success. And what he does is he brings nurses over and they teach. They work with a doctor over there who's also involved with a NICU, a neonatal ICU. And we were fortunate enough to be able to go on a couple of these trips with him into Liberia and Sierra Leone and Ghana. And to see these nurses who have had little experience learn to do something as simple as suctioning an infant when they come out of the, you know, when they're born, when they come out of the birth canal and such, it saves lives. And ironically, just to use a bulb syringe, which is the simplest thing, every mother, I would imagine, in America is given a bulb syringe and knows how to use it almost by instinct in America. But for them to be given a bulb syringe and to know how to resuscitate that simply as the first step saves these children. And it's just that simple. They teach them other methods as well, but the bulb syringe, which we take for granted, was not available to them over there. And so this has been an incredible, incredible way not only to save lives, but to share the gospel.
1: We talk a little bit about the country itself and about the economy and your conditions. You had been there before, Brother Woodward had not. Would you kind of tell him what to expect when you landed and got off the plane, or was it just kind of a surprise to you, Brother Woodward?
0: I think it was a surprise, because all I ever heard from her was how wonderful the people were, how mm-hmm. wonderful the people are. And she's right, they are. Those other little details we didn't get around to.
2: You soak your vegetables and fruits in a Clorox water, and you don't drink the water other than missionaries are encouraged to just use the bottled water. Mm-hmm. Instead of the sachets even that you can get off the street. But I think it was an interesting experience to just do something as simple as, you know, soaking everything before you prepared your food.
1: What were your living quarters like? I would imagine they're church-owned or part of a complex around the temple, or where did you live?
2: We lived primarily in what they call the ancillary building, which is... When you go to Ghana, they have this complex where the Accra Temple is, also is within walking distance. It's all within a gated area. So you have the Accra Temple, you have the area office, and you have another building that is called the ancillary building, which houses normally people who come to go to the temple from the villages, from all over, wherever the Accra Temple services. And then they also have areas there. It's like a dorm setting for missionaries who are serving in that area. So we live there, and you have a living room, kitchen, a bedroom, and a bath, and it's very comfortable.
1: So palatial by most standards in the country.
2: Oh, my, yes. Maybe not what you're used to at home, but mm-hmm. definitely very comfortable and clean.
0: One thing I did want to add, just so your listeners can understand, most of the babies are delivered by midwives. So when Sister Woodward is talking about neonatal program and training these nurses, these are the midwives who are actually delivering the babies out in the villages because they can't afford to come into hospitals.
1: Mm-hmm. Is that the case with all most medical? If someone hurts, breaks a leg or an arm, or is there any somebody in the village just fixes them? It's not a doctor?
2: Depends on what area you go, where you go. In the Ashanti region, they have people called bone setters that if they're good, they're excellent. You have a lot of, you know, some of

0: the Ashanti beliefs and such that are not conducive to going to a hospital first, but you go to a priest first. Not a priest as in a Catholic or Protestant church, but also, fetish priest.
1: I always like to ask, did you have an opportunity to go to a branch, a smaller branch out in the countryside? And what was that like? I mean, like how many people would attend a smaller branch that you were visiting?
2: Well, most of the missionaries are assigned to either a branch or a ward, so we would go on a regular basis. We were assigned to one that was about an hour's drive away. And it started in a rental building. We were privileged to be there when they actually got a church building. There's no air conditioning. You just used fans, and all the windows are louvered so that you can open the glass and let the air get through. And when you're going to have a baptism, you have to call up the water truck to come and fill up the font, because you don't turn spigots on to fill a font.
1: Even in a chapel?
2: That is
1: in a modern...
2: That's it. Uh-huh.
1: Okay.
0: The font is outside.
1: Very interesting. And how are the people? We've talked, again, we've had the opportunity to interview a lot of people, and it seems like in a lot of the countries where, and I maybe he's just totally off on this, but it's kind of a male-dominated culture, you don't see as many families in church. It's a wife or a mother and her children, and not a lot of priesthood holders. Was that the case in Ghana?
2: Actually, Ghana seemed to be an exception to us. We would have a lot of priesthood leaders, and we'd had complete families, but you were asking about the people. Now, these saints are so enthusiastic that they come 15 minutes before the meeting, and they start singing hymns. And I want you to know that songbooks are very limited. They know every song in the book, and they know all the verses, and they have beautiful voices, and so they're singing for 15 minutes before the meeting starts.
1: So this isn't a social gathering, this 15 minutes before we come in and sing, and there's some reverence to the meeting. And
2: oh.
0: You are expected to be reverent in the chapel.
1: Is there someone playing an organ in most of the branches?
0: Some of them have keyboards,
1: mm-hmm.
0: and some of them don't have anything. They just sing the way they think the song ought to be sung.
2: And sometimes the electricity goes off, and now there's no fans, and it gets very warm.
0: And nobody cares.
1: Isn't it something? We just go in and sit down for 3 hours and take all this for granted. What do you say to somebody who says, oh, but I have grandkids, and oh, I don't want to leave my kids for 2 years, or oh, I don't know what, you know, what do you tell some of this thinking about a mission like this? What's your advice?
0: I think everybody's situation is individual. I think that if both people are well enough and you have the funds to go, you're missing the opportunity of a lifetime if you don't go. I recently saw a plaque that said missionary. It was like it was set up as a dictionary definition where it was divided up into syllables, and it said missionary, a noun. Someone who leaves their family for a short time so that others may be with their families for eternity. And I think that everybody has something to offer. And to think that grandchildren, as much as I love our grandchildren, I wouldn't have missed this experience for anything. And our children, almost without any exception, have said how glad they are that we went. We have a son who is less active, and he thinks it's the greatest thing in the world. And to be an example to him and to open up conversations that can come in no other way other than as you're serving as a missionary, is it blesses your life and it blesses other people's lives. So I think that if you can go, go. Don't even think twice about it. Just put your papers in and know that things will be taken care of. There are so many blessings. And we've served. We're going on our third mission. We will shortly leave for our third mission. When we went on our first mission, I thought, wow, this is really something. We're really doing this great thing. And something that we've always wanted to do. And it's addicting when you go on these missions, because I would say most of the people with whom we served in Ghana were at least on their second or third mission, and some were on their fifth. And you can serve in any number of ways in the gospel, and that's one of the great blessings, I think, as far as the organization of the church goes, is you can serve no matter how old you are, as long as you're absolutely capable of doing it, there's a place for you to serve. But to miss the opportunity to serve as a missionary, as a senior, is a loss. It's a loss to your family and to the church.
1: I want to ask each of you to think for a moment, the most touching moment that you can remember, when you really felt, you know, that you were, how do I put this, you were really touching, really making a difference. Something come to mind that just is outstanding to you on this experience. Just take a second and think about it.
2: I convinced my cousin to use his charitable foundation to build a school in Ghana. The school is owned and operated by a Protestant church. They had 85 students when we first went there, crammed into little tiny windowless rooms. Today they have a modern school. It's still lacking computers and lacking this and that, but they have 175 students. The children have a playground. When we go there and watch those happy children, it just touches your heart.
1: When you think about, Brother Woodward, all the things that you've been able to contribute as well, as far as water and as far as teaching, and when you reflect, it's probably hard to think of just one thing that
2: was most special. I think that my wife can tell you of one or two families' responses to the PEF program that would touch anyone's heart.
0: There was a situation when this young girl really wanted to have a PEF loan. And she had come in and talked to us. And more often than not, we saw them after the loan had been granted. And we talked to them about their responsibilities. But she came in and she wanted to have an education in the worst way. And we talked about different ways that possibly she could. So she had made an appointment with us to come back and report back to us. And we got a phone call saying that she had been in an accident, but her parents were coming in. And so her parents came in and they were absolutely, it had taken them over an hour to get there by Trotro. And they came in and sat down and said, "We have been able to work out a way where this girl could go to school." And they said, "You know, we sat down as a family and decided that if we would give up one meal a day, we could afford the four CDs a month so that she can go. And then when she goes, she will graduate and then she will be able to go to work and she will help her sister. And then when that sister goes, then they will both be working and then we can help the brother. And we hope that by then we'll have enough money where he can maybe even go on a mission."
2: And this humble father...
0: So it changes generations.
2: This humble father said, he says, "I'm so grateful for this program." He said, "There's no way that I could ever have a college or education for any of my children except for this program. And we'll make whatever sacrifices are necessary to take advantage of it."
0: It was not uncommon for a parent to come in and thank us. And, you know, here, we're just... It's not us that's doing it. It's the people who fill out that PEF form on their tithing slip, and they make the most of it. And they're positive, they're excited, their attitudes are great, they work hard, they are just the most incredible people, and it will bring that country out of poverty.
1: When we'll go back just for a second, when you were talking about the requirements, besides the requirement to be... a faithful member of the church, is it difficult? Is it a grueling? I mean, can the average person probably get this grant? Or is it somebody that's going to be just a little bit above average to do this?
0: Initially, the men need to be returned missionaries.
1: Oh, okay.
0: That's how that was set up initially. And they still need to be a returned missionary if a mission was at all possible for them. There are always exceptions to that. If they join the church late and they are older than 26 but younger than 30, they are not required to have served a mission. More often than not, this is a program for return missionaries. With the sisters, on the other hand, they do not have to have served a mission. The majority of them had. But it goes by word of mouth a lot, especially with the women.
1: Okay, that brings up another question. And Brother Woodward, what kind of sacrifices are involved in a young man going on a mission? That must be just as difficult for the family to support? How does that work?
2: Oh, the families really can't support the missionaries in many, many cases. One of the first challenges is how do you get clothing for the missionary? That in itself is a problem. Often that's all a family can do. They do receive a limited stipend from the church during the time that they're on the mission to meet their living expenses. Otherwise, they just couldn't do it. There's no way. They don't have, in many cases, savings. It's a day-to-day, how do I work today to get food on my table for today? And so they can't draw on non-existent savings.
1: This is just, when you think about this, it's just amazing what blessings are being offered by the church for these.
2: Oh. We had a medical team come from Utah, and they were taking care of dental and everything and all of the prescriptions. And it was a marvelous service. But the most popular thing of all was the eyeglasses. I helped pass out. Now, we're not talking prescription. We're talking about reading glasses. And several of these wonderful saints said, I can read the scriptures again. They were just lined up to get a dollar pair of glasses. And they were thrilled. And that's just some little miracles you see.
0: There was a group that came over to deliver wheelchairs. And when you saw what a difference it made for a young man to get off of his knees. Many times you will see in Ghana someone who had been either born with a deficit or had acquired one through an accident. They would be on their knees on what we would call a skateboard. And they just had their hands. And so they would push along the street with their hands. And so when the wheelchairs came, then that was an amazing experience to see them actually be able to be mobile. And so it was very freeing. You know, sometimes we have the misconception that a wheelchair is always a limitation.
1: Confining, but there, almost, sure.
0: Exactly, mm-hmm. Exactly. And to them, it's freedom.
2: We were so impressed with what the church was doing throughout Africa. All of us through the church news are familiar with the church's response to disasters. But quietly, the church is doing so many humanitarian projects. The church is very well thought of by the governments because they have seen what the church has done for their citizens. And we were just so proud of the church. It never goes after public acclaim. It just simply changes lives.
0: You know, you had asked about how I felt about seniors going on a mission. There was a sign that used to be posted that said, love your grandchildren enough to leave them. And I think that the mission is such an eye-opening experience. Things that you learn that you thought you already knew, because at our age, you've had an opportunity to serve in many different capacities. But when you are fortunate to go into the mission field and to see the church in action in a different way, you realize that this is literally the kingdom of God on earth. This is literally the kingdom of God on earth that's being built up so quietly and silently, but so effectively. And everyone plays a part. Everyone has a part to play. And you see that from the area presidency down in our mission. We just saw things that we had never seen before, not even thinking that we needed to, but the you know, you ask what did we see that benefited them? But the flip side of that is what you see that benefits you. I mean, when you see those saints, I have never heard a choir, all due respect to the Mormon Tabernacle Choir, but I have never heard music the way I have heard it in Africa. They sing with such heart. And I know my husband has said before, we would go into a prayer meeting every Monday morning, and you would almost want to just sit there and drink it in. And the way they sang and the way they prayed, we seem to have idiomatic expressions that we use constantly in the church. And they speak from the heart. They thank the Lord every day for another opportunity to repent and to draw closer and to know what the Lord wanted them to do that day. And the way they say it, you just want to open your eyes and say, okay, who else is in this room that I'm not seeing? Because they are devout. They are devout, and they want to do what's right.
2: They prove to us that they're some of the happiest people on the face of the earth. They have no possessions compared to us, and yet they are so happy. We soon learned that possessions have no relationship to happiness.
1: Amazing. Anything that I've missed? Any questions you'd like me to ask or you'd like to talk about?
2: Well, we had the privilege of sometimes working closely with the area presidency, and they truly are inspired brethren. I was amazed that they were making decisions then, but they were studying the ramifications 8 or 15 years down the road. They were building the kingdom of God, and to their calling, they had a vision that you and I wouldn't have of where this, you know, we're talking about 100,000 members, and they're thinking about 3 million members and contemplating decisions. It was inspiring.
0: And we had never really worked with the public affairs before, but as we saw how public affairs in the church reaches out to the community to do work and to get the gospel out there, that was another thing that we thought was very, very effective in the church organization.
2: And once or twice a year, they'll have every ward and every branch will do a service project for the community. I remember we helped clean up the yard and paint around a maternity clinic, and they'll wear these LDS Helping Hands bibs. And the Africans just can't believe it. They've never seen anybody turn and clean up a community. The church, day in and day out, is changing the face of the earth.
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5: My dear brothers and sisters, it's such a wonderful occasion to be with you in this marvelous General Conference session today. To listen to inspired messages, to listen to this marvelous, amazing choir of missionaries representing the many thousands of missionaries all around the world, our daughters, our sons, and especially of being united in our faith today, again sustaining our dear President and Prophet, President Russell M. Nelson, the first presidency in the general offices of the church. What a joyful day to be with you today. Now, the ancient King Solomon was one of the most outwardly successful human beings in history. He seemed to have everything: money, power, adoration, honor. But after decades of self-indulgence and luxury, how did King Solomon sum up his life? "All is vanity," he said. This man, who had it all, ended up disillusioned, pessimistic, and unhappy despite everything he had going for him. There's a word in German, Weltschmerz. Loosely defined, it means a sadness that comes from brooding about how the world is inferior to how we think it ought to be. Perhaps there's a little Weltschmerz in all of us. When silent sorrows creep into the corners of our lives, when sadness saturates our days and casts deep shadows over our nights, when tragedy and injustice enter the world around us, including the lives of those we love, when we journey through our own personal and lonely path of misfortune and pain darkens our stillness and breaches our tranquility, we might be tempted to agree with Solomon that life is vain and devoid of meaning. The good news is there is hope. There is a solution to the emptiness, vanity, and Weltschmerz of life. There is a solution to even the deepest hopelessness and discouragement you might feel. This hope is found in the transformative power of the gospel of Jesus Christ and in the Savior's redemptive power to heal us from our soul sickness. I am come, Jesus declared, that they might have life, and they might have it more abundantly. We achieve that abundant life not by focusing on our own needs, on our own achievements, but by becoming true disciples of Jesus Christ, by following in his ways and engaging in his work. We find the abundant life by forgetting ourselves and engaging in the great cause of Christ. Now, what is the cause of Christ? It is to believe in him, love as he loved, and do as he did. Jesus went about doing good. He walked among the poor, the outcast, the sick, and the ashamed. He ministered to the powerless, the weak, and the friendless. He spent time with them. He spoke with them. And he healed them. Everywhere he went, the Savior taught the good news of the gospel. He shared eternal truths that set people free spiritually as well as temporally. Those who dedicate themselves to Christ's cause discover the truth of the Savior's promise: whosoever will lose his life for my sake shall find it. Solomon was wrong, my dear brothers and sisters. Life is not vanity. To the contrary, it can be full of purpose, meaning, and peace. The healing hands of Jesus Christ reach out to all who seek him. I have come to know without a doubt that believing and loving God and striving to follow Christ can change our hearts, soften our pain, and fill our souls with exceedingly great joy. Of course, we must do more than merely have an intellectual understanding of the gospel. For it to have this healing influence in our lives, we must incorporate it into our lives, make it a part of who we are and what we do. May I suggest that discipleship begins with three simple words: believe, love, and do. Believing God leads to faith in him and developing trust in his word. Faith causes our hearts to grow in our love for God and others. And as that love grows, we are inspired to emulate the Savior as we continue our own great journey on the path of discipleship. But you will say, that seems a bit simplistic. Life's problems, certainly my problems, are far too complex for such a simple prescription. You can't cure Weltschmerz with three simple words: believe, love, do. No, It's not the aphorism that cures. It is the love of God that rescues, restores, and revives. God knows you. You are his child. He loves you. Even when you think that you are not lovable, he reaches out to you. This very day, every day, he reaches out to you, desiring to heal you, lift you up, and replace the emptiness in your heart with an abiding joy. He desires to sweep away any darkness that clouds your life and fill it with the sacred and brilliant light of his unending glory. I have experienced this for myself, and it is my witness as an apostle of the Lord Jesus Christ that all who come unto God, all who truly believe, love, and do, can experience the same. The scriptures teach us that without faith, it is impossible to please God. For he that cometh to God must believe that he is. For some, the act of believing is difficult. Sometimes our pride gets in the way. Perhaps we think that because we're intelligent, educated, or experienced, we simply cannot believe in God. And we begin to look at religion as foolish tradition. In my experience, belief is not so much like a painting we look at and admire, and about which we discuss and theorize. No, it is more like a plow that we take into the fields and by the sweat of our brow create furrows in the earth and accept seeds and bear fruit that shall remain. Draw near to God, and he will draw near to you. This is a promise to all who seek to believe. The scriptures reveal that the more we love God and his children, the happier we become. The love Jesus spoke about, however, isn't a gift card, throw away, move on to other things love. It isn't a love that is spoken of and then forgotten. It is not a let me know if there's anything I can do sort of love. The love God speaks of is the kind that enters our hearts when we awake in the morning, stays with us throughout the day, and swells in our hearts as we give voice to our prayers of gratitude at evening's end. This is the inexpressible love Heavenly Father has for us. It is this endless compassion that allows us to more clearly see others for who they are. Through the lens of pure love, we see immortal beings of infinite potential and worth, and beloved sons and daughters of Almighty God. Once we see through that lens, we cannot discount, disregard, or discriminate against anyone. In the Savior's work, it is often by small and simple means that great things are brought to pass. We know that it requires repetitive practice to become good at anything. Whether it's playing the clarinet, kicking a ball into a net, repairing a car, or even flying an airplane. It is through practicing that we may become better and better. The organization our Savior created on earth, the Church of Jesus Christ of Latter-day Saints, helps us to do just that. It offers a place to practice living the way he taught and blessing others the way he did. As church members, We're given callings, responsibilities, and opportunities to reach out in compassion and minister to others. Recently, the church has placed a renewed emphasis on ministering or serving or loving others. And this is truly a wonderful way to minister on a way to all of those around us. It is a more refined way to love and serve our fellow beings by ministering to them in many ways. Great thought was taken to determine what we should call this special emphasis. One of the names considered was shepherding, a fitting reference to Christ's invitation, feed my sheep. However, it had at least one complication. Using that term would make me a German shepherd. Consequently, I'm quite content with the term ministering. Of course, this emphasis is not new. It simply provides a renewed and refined opportunity for us to practice the Savior's commandments to love one another, a refined way to implement and practice the purpose of the church. Just think about that. Missionary work, the courageous, humble, and confident sharing of the gospel is a wonderful example of ministering to the spiritual needs of others, whoever they are. Or doing temple work, seeking out the names of our ancestors and offering them the blessings of eternity. What a divine way of ministering. Consider the act of seeking out the poor and the needy, lifting the hands that hang down, or blessing the sick and afflicted. Aren't these the very acts of pure ministering the Lord practiced when he walked the earth? If you are not a member of the church, I invite you to come and see. Come and join with us. If you are a member of the church but presently not participating actively, I invite you, please come back. We need you. Come, add your strengths to ours. Because of your unique talents, abilities, and personality, you will help us become better and happier. In return, we will help you become better and happier as well. Come, help us build and strengthen a culture of healing, kindness, and mercy towards all of God's children. For we are all striving to become new creatures where old things are passed away and all things become new. God shows us the direction to move, forward and upward. He says, "If ye love me, keep my commandments." Let us all work together to become the people God intended for us to become. This is the kind of gospel culture we desire to cultivate throughout the Church of Jesus Christ. We seek to strengthen the church as a place where we forgive one another, where we resist the temptation to find fault, gossip, and bring others down, where instead of pointing out flaws, we lift up and help each other to become the best we can be. Let me invite you again. Come and see. Join with us. We need you. You will find that this church is filled with some of the finest people this world has to offer. They are welcoming, loving, kind, and sincere. They are sacrificing, hardworking, and even heroic at times. And they are also painfully imperfect. They make mistakes. From time to time, they say things they shouldn't. They do things they wish they hadn't. But they do have this in common. They want to improve and draw closer to the Lord, our Savior, even Jesus Christ. They are trying to get it right. They believe. They love. They do. They want to become less selfish, more compassionate, more refined, more like Jesus. Yes, life can be hard at times. Certainly, we all have our times of despair and discouragement. But the gospel of Jesus Christ offers hope. And in the Church of Jesus Christ, we join with others who seek a place where we can feel at home, a place of growth, where together we can believe, love, and do, regardless of our differences. We seek to embrace one another as sons and daughters of our beloved Heavenly Father. I'm grateful beyond measure to be a member of the Church of Jesus Christ of Latter-day Saints, and to know that God loves His children enough to give them a blueprint for happiness and meaning in this life, and a way to experience eternal joy in the halls of glory in the life to come. I'm grateful that God has given us a way to heal the soul sicknesses and the Weltschmerz of life. I testify and leave you my blessing that as we believe in God, as we love Him and love His children with all our hearts and strive to do as God has instructed us, we will find healing and peace, happiness and meaning. In the sacred name of our Master, in the name of our Savior, in the name of Jesus Christ. Amen.
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7: Presenting on Classic Conference Talks, President Thomas S. Monson's address, An Attitude of Gratitude, from the April 1992 Sunday morning session. At the time, President Monson was the second counselor of the First Presidency.
8: On this Sabbath day, our thoughts turn to Him who atoned for our sins, who showed us the way to live and how to pray, and who demonstrated by His own actions the blessings of service. Born in a stable, cradled in a manger, this Son of God, even Jesus Christ the Lord, yet beckons to each of us to follow Him. In the book of Luke, chapter 17, we read, "And it came to pass, as He went to Jerusalem, that He passed through the midst of Samaria and Galilee. And as He entered into a certain village, there met Him 10 men that were lepers, which stood afar off. And they lifted up their voices and said, Jesus, Master, have mercy on us. And when He saw them, He said unto them, Go show yourselves unto the priests. And it came to pass that as they went, they were cleansed. And one of them, when he saw that he was healed, turned back and with a loud voice glorified God and fell down on his face at his feet, giving him thanks. And he was a Samaritan. And Jesus answering said, Were there not 10 cleansed? But where are the 9? There are not found that return to give glory to God, save this stranger. And he said unto him, Arise, go thy way, thy faith hath made thee whole. Through divine intervention, those who were lepers were spared from a cruel, lingering death and given a new lease on life. The expressed gratitude by one merited the master's blessing. The ingratitude shown by the nine, his disappointment. Like the leprosy of yesteryear are the plagues of today. They linger, they debilitate, they destroy. They are to be found everywhere. Their pervasiveness knows no boundaries. We know them as selfishness, greed, indulgence, cruelty, and crime, to identify but a few. Surfeited with their poison, we tend to criticize, to complain, to blame, and slowly but surely to abandon the positives and adopt the negatives of life. A popular refrain from the 1940s captured the thought, accentuate the positive, eliminate the negative, latch on to the affirmative, and don't mess with Mr. In-Between. Good advice then, good advice now. This is a wonderful time to be living here on Earth. Our opportunities are limitless. While there's some things wrong in the world today, there are many things right. Such as teachers who teach, ministers who minister, marriages that make it, parents who sacrifice, and friends who help. We can lift ourselves and others as well when we refuse to remain in the realm of negative thought and cultivate within our hearts an attitude of gratitude. If ingratitude be numbered among the serious sins, then gratitude takes its place among the noblest of virtues. A favorite hymn always lifts our spirits, kindles our faith, and inspires our thoughts. You'll remember the words. When upon life's billows you are tempest-tossed, when you are discouraged, thinking all is lost, count your many blessings, name them one by one, and it will surprise you what the Lord has done. So amid the conflict, whether great or small, do not be discouraged. God is over all. Count your many blessings, angels will attend. Help and comfort give you to your journey's end. Well, could we reflect upon our lives as individuals, we will soon discover much to prompt our personal gratitude. First, there is gratitude for our mothers. Mother who willingly made that personal journey into the valley of the shadow of death to take us by the hand and introduce us to birth, even to mortal life, deserves our undying gratitude. One writer summed up our love for mother when he declared, God could not be everywhere, and so he gave us mothers. While on the cruel cross of Calvary, suffering intense pain and anguish, Jesus saw his mother and the disciple standing by whom he loved. He saith unto his mother, Woman, behold thy son. Then saith he to the disciple, Behold thy mother. What a divine example of gratitude and love. My own mother may not have read to me from the scriptures. Rather, she taught me by her life and actions what the good book contains. Care for the poor, the sick, the needy were everyday dramas never to be forgotten. Second, let us reflect gratitude for our fathers. Father, like mother, is ever willing to sacrifice his own comfort for that of his children. Daily he toils to provide the necessities of life, never complaining, ever concerned for the well-being of his family. This love for children, this desire to see them well and happy, is a constant in a time of change. On occasion, I have observed parents shopping to clothe a son about to enter missionary service. The new suits are fitted, the new shoes are laced, and shirts and socks and ties are bought in quantity. I met one father who said to me, Brother Monson, I want you to meet my son. Pride popped his buttons. The cost of the clothing emptied his wallet. Love filled his heart. Tears filled my eyes when I noticed that his suit was old. His shoes were worn, but he felt no deprivation. The glow on his face was a memory to cherish. As I reflect on my own father, I remember he yielded his minuscule discretionary time to caring for a crippled uncle, aged aunts, and his family. He served in the ward Sunday school presidency, always preferring to work with the children. He, like the master, loved children. You know, I never heard from his lips one word of criticism of another person. He personified in his life the work ethic. I join you in an expression of gratitude for our fathers. Third, all of us remember with gratitude our teachers. The teacher not only shapes the expectations and ambitions of her pupils, the teacher also influences their attitudes toward their future and themselves. If the teacher loves the students and has high expectations of them, their self-confidence will grow, their capabilities will develop, and their future will be assured. A citation to such a teacher could well read, quote, "She created in her room an atmosphere where warmth and acceptance weave their magic spell, where growth and learning, the soaring of the imagination, and the spirit of the young are assured." May I express public gratitude for three of my own teachers? I thank G. Homer Durham, my history professor. He taught the truth. The past is behind. Learn from it. He loved his subject. He loved his students. And the love in his classroom opened the windows of my mind that learning might enter. O. Preston Robinson, my professor of marketing, instilled in his students, the future is ahead, prepare for it. When he entered the classroom, his presence was like a welcome breath of fresh air. He instilled a spirit of, you can do it. His life reflected his teaching, that of friendly persuasion. He taught truth, he inspired effort, he prompted love. Then there was a Sunday school teacher, never to be forgotten, ever to be remembered. We met for the first time on a Sunday morning. She accompanied the Sunday school president into the classroom and was presented to us as a teacher who actually requested the opportunity to teach us. We learned that she had been a missionary and loved young people. Her name was Lucy Gertsch. She was beautiful, soft-spoken, and interested in us. She asked each class member to introduce himself or herself, and then she asked questions that gave her an understanding and an insight into the background of each boy, each girl. She told us of her childhood in Midway, Utah, and as she described that beautiful valley, she made its beauty live, and we desired to visit the green fields she loved so much. She never raised her voice. Somehow rudeness and boisterousness were incompatible with the beauty of her lessons. She taught us, the present is here. Live in it. She made the scriptures actually come to life. Why, we became personally acquainted with Samuel, David, Jacob, Nephi, and the Lord Jesus Christ. Our gospel scholarship grew. Our deportment improved. Our love for Lucy Gertsch knew no bounds. We undertook a project to save nickels and dimes for what was to be a gigantic party. Sister Gertsch kept a careful record of our progress. As boys and girls with typical appetites, we converted in our minds the monetary totals to cakes, cookies, pies, and ice cream. This was to be a glorious occasion. The biggest party ever. Never before had any of our teachers even suggested a social event like this one was going to be. The summer months faded into autumn. Autumn turned to winter. Our party goal had been achieved. The class had grown. A good spirit prevailed. None of us will ever forget that gray morning in January when our beloved teacher announced to us that the mother of one of our classmates had passed away. We thought of our own mothers, how much they meant to us. We felt sorrow for Billy Davenport in his great loss. The lesson that Sunday was from the book of Acts, chapter 20, verse 35. Remember the words of the Lord Jesus, how he said, "It is more blessed to give than to receive." At the conclusion of the presentation of a well-prepared lesson, Lucy Gertz commented on the economic situation of Billy's family. These were depression times. Money was scarce. With a twinkle in her eye, she asked, "How would you like to follow this teaching of the Lord? How would you feel about taking your party fund and as a class giving it to the Devonports as an expression of our love?" There was a long pause. The decision, however, was unanimous. We counted very carefully each penny and placed the total sum in a large envelope. Ever shall I remember the tiny band walking those three city blocks, entering Billy's home, greeting him, his brother Les, sisters, and father. Noticeably absent was his mother. Always I shall treasure the tears which glistened in the eyes of each one present as the white envelope containing our precious party fund passed from the delicate hand of our teacher to the needy hand of a grief-stricken father. We fairly skipped our way back to the chapel. Our hearts were lighter than they had ever been, our joy more full, our understanding more profound. This simple act of kindness welded us together as one. We learned through our own experience that indeed it is more blessed to give than to receive. The years have flown. The old chapel is gone, a victim of industrialization. The boys and girls who learned, who laughed, who grew under the direction of that inspired teacher of truth have never forgotten her love or her lessons. Even today, when we sing that old favorite, "Thanks for the Sabbath school, hail to the day when evil and error are fleeing away. Thanks for our teachers who labor with care that we in the light of the gospel may share." We think of Lucy Gertz, our Sunday school teacher, for we loved Lucy and Lucy loved us. Let us ever have an attitude of gratitude for our teachers. Fourth, let us have gratitude for our friends. Our most cherished friend is our partner in marriage, and this old world would be so much better off today if kindness and deference were daily a reflection of our gratitude for wife, for husband. The Lord spoke the word friend almost with a reverence. He said, "Ye are my friends, if ye do whatsoever I command you." True friends put up with our idiosyncrasies. They have a profound influence in our lives. Oscar Benson, a scouter of renown, had a hobby of interviewing men on death row in various prisons throughout the country. He once reported that 125 of these men had said they had never known one single decent man. In the depths of World War II, I experienced an expression of true friendship. Jack Hepworth and I were teenagers. We'd grown up in the same neighborhood. One afternoon, I saw Jack running down the sidewalk toward me. When we met, I saw that there were tears in his eyes. In a voice choked with emotion, he blurted out the words, "Tom, my brother Joe, who is in the Navy Air Corps, has been killed in a fiery plane crash." We embraced, we wept, we sorrowed. I felt highly complimented that instinctively, Jack, my friend, felt the urgency to share with me his grief. We can all be grateful for such friends. Fifth, may we acknowledge gratitude for our country, the land of our birth. When we ponder that vast throng who have died honorably defending home and hearth, we contemplate those immortal words, "Greater love hath no man than this, that a man lay down his life for his friends." The feelings of heartfelt gratitude for the supreme sacrifice made by so many cannot be confined to a Memorial Day, a military parade, or a decorated grave. At the famed Theatre Royal, situated on Drury Lane in London, England, is a beautifully framed plaque containing words which touch my very soul and prompt deep feelings of gratitude. The plaque reads, 1914 to 1918, actors, musicians, writers, and workers for the stage who have given their lives for their country. Honor to the immortal dead, that great company of

0: of memorial flowers, the silent tribute of a grateful heart. Sixth and finally, even supremely, let us reflect gratitude for our Lord and Savior Jesus Christ. His glorious gospel provides answers to life's greatest questions. Where did we come from? Why are we here? Where does my spirit go when I die? His called missionaries bring to those who live in darkness the light of divine truth. Go ye messengers of glory, run ye legates of the skies, go and tell the pleasing story that a glorious angel flies, great and mighty, with a message from the skies. He taught us how to pray. He taught us how to live. He taught us how to die. His life is a legacy of love. The sick he healed, the downtrodden he lifted, the sinner he saved. Only he stood alone. Some apostles doubted. One betrayed him. The Roman soldiers pierced his side. The angry mob took his life. Yet there rings from Golgotha's hill his compassionate words, "Father, forgive them, for they know not what they do." Earlier, perhaps perceiving the culmination of his earthly mission, he spoke the lament, "Foxes have holes, and the birds of the air have nests, but the Son of Man hath not a place to lay his head." No room in the inn was not a singular expression of rejection, just the first. Yet he invites you and me to host him. "Behold, I stand at the door and knock. If any man hear my voice and open the door, I will come into him, and he with me shall sup." Who was this man of sorrows, acquainted with grief? Who is this King of glory, this Lord of hosts? He is our Master. He is our Savior. He is the Son of God. He is the author of our salvation. He beckons, "Follow me." He instructs, "Go and do thou likewise." He pleads, "Keep my commandments." Oh, let us follow him. Let us emulate his example. Let us obey his word. By so doing, we give to him the divine gift of gratitude. My sincere prayer is that we may in our individual lives reflect that marvelous virtue and attitude of gratitude. In the name of Jesus Christ, amen.
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3: Gospel Basics. Families are eternal. The family is the basic unit of society and the church. Members of the Church of Jesus Christ of Latter-day Saints believe that families can be eternal. We work to strengthen our families on earth. We also have faith that we can receive the blessing of an eternal family. The family of God. All people are spirit sons or daughters of heavenly parents. We are all part of the family of God. We all have a divine nature and destiny. If we live righteously, we can return to live with our Heavenly Father as part of his family forever. Eternal families. When a man and a woman are married in the temple and keep their covenants, their marriage will last for eternity. This temple ordinance is called a sealing. Children born after their parents are sealed are born in that covenant. Children born before their parents are sealed can be sealed to them in the temple so they can be a family forever. Church members do family history and temple work so they can seal their families together through all generations. The blessing of an eternal family is made possible because of Jesus Christ and his atonement. Marriage. Marriage between a man and a woman is ordained of God. The gospel of Jesus Christ teaches husbands and wives to be loyal to one another and faithful in their marriage covenants. They should be true in thought, word, and deed. Marriage is an equal partnership, and spouses should encourage

0: 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Prayer will strengthen families. See 3 Nephi chapter 18, verse 21. Those who are sealed in the temple will receive eternal blessings. 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Blessings available to all. Not everyone has the opportunity to be a part of an ideal family here on earth. But God has promised that everyone who keeps His commandments will receive all the blessings of an eternal family. We can trust in Him and have faith in His timing. Words to remember. Divine nature. Qualities we have inherited from God as His Spirit children. Covenants. Promises we make with God. He promises blessings to us. Revelation. Inspiration from God to His children on earth. Ordained. Set up, founded, or ordered. Ordain can also mean to give a priesthood holder authority in a priesthood office, such as deacon or elder. 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To learn what Latter-day Prophets have taught about families, you can read The Family, A Proclamation to the World on churchofjesuschrist.org or in the Gospel Library app. Wards and branches have primary, young men and young women organizations for children and teens. You can talk to those leaders and to your ministering brothers or sisters about how to strengthen your children. Read by Amanda Saria.
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2: Chapter 24, Truth Shall Prevail. Late in the spring of 1837, Apostles Thomas Marsh, David Patton, and William Smith left their homes in Missouri and set out for Kirtland. Many of the saints in Zion were now settled along a stream called Shoal Creek, about 50 miles northeast of Independence. There they had founded a town called Far West, using Joseph's plan for the city of Zion as their guide to lay out the settlement. Hoping to find a peaceful solution to the saints' ongoing problems with their neighbors, the Missouri legislature had organized Caldwell County, which encompassed the land around Far West and Shoal Creek, for the settlement of the saints. Thomas was anxious to reunite with the rest of the 12, especially when he learned of Parley's desire to take the gospel to England. Preaching the gospel overseas was an important step in the Lord's work, and as president of the Quorum, Thomas wanted to assemble the apostles and plan the mission together. He also worried about reports he had received of the dissent in Kirtland. Three of the dissenters, Luke and Lyman Johnson and John Boynton, were members of his Quorum. Unless the 12 could become more united, Thomas feared that the mission to England would not prosper. Back in Ohio, Heber Kimball could see just how divided the Quorum of the 12 had become since the Kirtland Safety Society had opened 6 months earlier. As Joseph's efforts to pull the church out of debt failed, Orson Hyde, William McClellan, and Orson Pratt also began to grow angry with him. With Parley Pratt now speaking out against Joseph, Brigham Young and Heber were the only loyal apostles left in Kirtland. One day, as Heber sat with the prophet in the pulpits of the temple, Joseph leaned over to him and said, "Brother Heber, the Spirit of the Lord has whispered to me. Let my servant Heber go to England and proclaim my gospel, and open the door of salvation to that nation." Heber was stunned. He was a simple potter with little education. England was the most powerful nation in the world, and its people were famous for their learning and religious devotion. "O Lord," he prayed, "I am a man of stammering tongue and altogether unfit for such a work. How can I go to preach in that land?" And what about his family? Heber could hardly bear the thought of leaving Valette and their children to preach overseas. He was sure other apostles were more qualified to lead the mission. Thomas Marsh was the senior apostle and had been among the first to read the Book of Mormon and join the church. Why would the Lord not send him? Or what about Brigham? Heber asked Joseph if Brigham could at least go with him to England. Brigham had more seniority in the quorum because he was older than Heber. "No," Joseph said. He wanted Brigham to stay in Kirtland. Reluctantly, Heber accepted the call and prepared to leave. He prayed at the temple daily, asking for the Lord's protection and power. Soon word of his call spread through Kirtland, and Brigham and others eagerly supported his decision to go. "Do as the prophet has told you," they told Heber, "and be blessed with power to do a glorious work." John Boynton was less encouraging. "If you are such a damned fool as to go at the call of the fallen prophet," he scoffed, "I will not make an effort to help you." Lyman Johnson was also opposed, but after seeing Heber's determination to go, he removed his cloak and placed it on Heber's shoulders. Soon Joseph Fielding came to Kirtland with a group of Canadian saints, and he and several others were assigned to the mission, fulfilling Heber's prophecy that Parley's mission to Canada would lay a foundation for a mission to England. Orson Hyde repented of his disaffection and also joined the mission. Finally, Heber invited Brigham's cousin, Willard Richards, to go with them. On the day of his departure, Heber knelt with Valette and their children. He prayed that God would grant him a safe voyage across the ocean, make him useful in the mission field, and provide for his family while he was away. Then, with tears rolling down his cheeks, he blessed each of his children and left for the British Isles. The national economic crisis continued into the summer of 1837. With no money and little food, Jonathan Crosby quit work on his house to join a crew building a house for Joseph and Emma. But Joseph could only pay the workmen with Safety Society banknotes, which fewer and fewer businesses in Kirtland were accepting as payment. Soon the notes would be almost worthless. Little by little, men on the crew left to seek better paying work. But the financial panic had left few jobs in and around Kirtland or anywhere else in the nation. As a result, the cost of goods rose and land values fell sharply. Few people in Kirtland had means to support themselves or workers. To pay church debts, Joseph had to mortgage the temple, putting it at risk of foreclosure. While Jonathan worked on the prophet's house, his wife Caroline often lay in bed, recovering from a severe cold. An infection in her breast kept her from nursing her son, and as their food supply dwindled, she worried about where the family would get their next meal. They had a small vegetable garden that provided some food, but no cow, forcing them to buy milk from neighbors to feed their son. Caroline knew many of their friends were in the same situation. Occasionally, someone would share food with them, but with so many saints struggling to make ends meet, it seemed no one had enough to share. As time passed, Caroline watched Parley Pratt, the Boyntons, and other close friends blame the church for their hardships. She and Jonathan had not lost money to the Safety Society, but they had not been immune to the crisis either. Like many others, they were barely getting by, yet neither she nor Jonathan felt like leaving the church or forsaking the prophet. Jonathan, in fact, worked on the Smith's house until he was the only one left on the crew. When he and Caroline ran out of food, he took a day off work to find provisions for his family, but he came home empty-handed. "Now what shall we do?" Caroline asked. Jonathan knew that despite Joseph and Emma's own financial struggles, they sometimes had food to give to those who had less than they did. "In the morning," he said, "I will go and tell Sister Emma how it is with us." The next day, Jonathan returned to work on the Smith house, but before he had a chance to speak with Emma, she came to him. "I don't know how you are off for provisions," she said, "but you have stopped and worked while the others are all gone." In her hands, she held a large ham. "I thought I would make you a present." Surprised, Jonathan thanked her and mentioned his empty pantry and Caroline's illness. When Emma heard this, she told Jonathan to get a sack and take away as much flour as he could carry. Jonathan brought the food home later that day, and as Caroline ate her first real meal in days, she thought that nothing had ever tasted so good. By the end of June, dissenters in Kirtland had become more aggressive. Led by Warren Parrish, they disrupted Sunday meetings in the temple and accused Joseph of all manner of sins. If any of the saints tried to defend the prophet, the dissenters shouted them down and threatened their lives. Mary Fielding, who had moved to Kirtland with her brother before he left for England, was dismayed by the turmoil in Ohio. At a meeting in the temple one morning, Parley Pratt called Joseph to repentance and declared that nearly all the church had departed from God. Parley's words pained Mary. The same voice that had taught her the gospel was now denouncing the prophet of God and condemning the church. Parley's angry letter to Joseph had circulated all over Kirtland, and Parley himself made no secret of his grievances. When John Taylor was in town, Parley had taken him aside and warned him not to follow Joseph. "Before you left Canada, you bore a strong testimony to Joseph Smith being a prophet of God," John had reminded him. "And you said you knew these things by revelation and the gift of the Holy Ghost." John had then testified, "I now have the same testimony that you then rejoiced in. If the work was true 6 months ago, it is true today. If Joseph Smith was then a prophet, he is now a prophet." Joseph, meanwhile, became sick and could not leave his bed. Intense pain racked his body, and he grew too weak to lift his head. Emma and his doctor remained at his side as he slipped in and out of consciousness. Sidney said he did not believe Joseph would live much longer. Joseph's critics reveled in his suffering, saying God was punishing him for his sins. Many of the prophet's friends, however, went to the temple and prayed all night that he would be healed. In time, Joseph began to recover, and Mary visited him with Valete Kimball. He said the Lord had comforted him during his sickness. Mary was glad to see he was doing better and invited him to visit the saints living in Canada when he was well again. The following Sunday, Mary attended another meeting in the temple. Joseph was still too weak to attend, so Warren Parrish strode up to the pulpits and sat down in the prophet's seat. Hiram, who led the meeting, did not respond to the provocation, but he preached a long sermon about the state of the church. Mary admired Hiram's humility as he reminded the saints of their covenants. "My heart is soft," Hiram told the congregation, "and I now feel as a little child." His voice full of emotion, he promised the saints that the church would begin to rise from that very hour. Mary wrote her sister Mercy a few days later, "I truly feel encouraged to hope that we shall ere long have order and peace restored to the church," she said. "Let us all unite to pray for this with all our hearts." A month later, Mary's brother Joseph Fielding stepped off a stagecoach onto the streets of Preston. The town was an industrial center of western England, nestled in the heart of green pastureland. Tall chimneys from the town's many factories and mills belched clouds of gray smoke into the air, obscuring its many church steeples behind a sooty haze. The River Ribble cut through the center of town, winding its way to the sea. The missionaries to England had landed at the port of Liverpool just 2 days earlier. Following a prompting from the Spirit, Heber had directed the men to go to Preston, where Joseph Fielding's brother James was a preacher. Joseph and his sisters had been corresponding with James, telling him about their conversion and testifying of the restored gospel of Jesus Christ. James had seemed interested in what they wrote and told his congregation about Joseph Smith and the Latter-day Saints. The missionaries arrived in Preston on the day of an election, and as they walked along the streets, workers unfurled a campaign banner outside a window just over their heads. Its message, written in gold letters, was not meant for the missionaries, but it encouraged them all the same. Truth shall prevail. Amen, they cheered. Thanks be to God, truth will prevail. Joseph Fielding set out immediately to find his brother. Since leaving Kirtland, he had been praying that the Lord would prepare James to receive the gospel. Like Joseph, James cherished the New Testament and sought to live by its precepts. If he accepted the restored gospel, he could be a great help to the missionaries and the work of the Lord. When Joseph and the missionaries found James at his home, he invited them to preach from his pulpit at Vauxhall Chapel the next morning. Joseph believed his brother's interest in their message was the Lord's doing, but he also understood all his brother could lose by opening his doors to them. Preaching was James's livelihood. If he accepted the restored gospel, he would find himself without a job. On the road from far west to Kirtland, Thomas Marsh, David Patton, and William Smith were surprised to meet Parley Pratt headed the other direction. Trying to recover his losses, Parley had sold some land, cashed out his shares in the Safety Society, and struck out for Missouri alone. Still determined to reunite the Quorum of the Twelve, Thomas urged Parley to come back to Kirtland with them. Parley was not eager to go back to a place where he had suffered so much heartache and disappointment. Yet Thomas pressed him to reconsider, confident he could be reconciled with the prophet. Parley thought it over. When he had written his letter to Joseph, he had told himself that the letter was for the prophet's own good, but Parley knew he was fooling himself. He had not called Joseph to repentance in a spirit of meekness. Rather, he had lashed out at him, seeking retribution. Parley also realized that his feeling of betrayal had blinded him to Joseph's own hardships. Speaking out against the prophet and accusing him of selfishness and greed had been wrong. Ashamed, Parley decided to return to Kirtland with Thomas and the other apostles. Once they arrived, he went to the prophet's house. Joseph was still recovering from his illness, but he was getting stronger. Parley wept when he saw him and apologized for everything he had said and done to hurt him. Joseph forgave him, prayed for him, and blessed him. Thomas, meanwhile, tried to reunify the other members of the Twelve. He succeeded in reconciling Orson Pratt and Joseph, but William McClellan had moved away, and the Johnson brothers and John Boynton could not be placated. Thomas himself began to grumble when he learned that Joseph had sent Heber Kimball and Orson Hyde to England without consulting him. As president of the Twelve, was it not his responsibility to direct missionary work and lead the mission to England? Had he not come to Kirtland to rally the Twelve and send them overseas? He prayed for Heber and Orson and the work they were doing abroad, but his resentment and damaged pride were hard to stifle. On July 23rd, Thomas discussed the matter with Joseph. As they met, they resolved their differences, and Joseph received a revelation addressed to Thomas. "Thou art the man whom I have chosen to hold the keys of my kingdom as pertaining to the Twelve, abroad among all nations," the Lord assured him. He forgave his sins and urged him to be of good cheer. But the Lord affirmed that the Twelve acted under the authority of Joseph and his counselors in the First Presidency, even in matters related to missionary work. "Whithersoever they shall send you, go ye," the Lord said, "and I will be with you." He told Thomas that following the First Presidency's direction would lead to greater success in the mission field. "In whatsoever place ye shall proclaim my name," he promised, "an effectual door shall be opened unto you." The Lord also helped Thomas know how to repair his fractured quorum. "Be thou humble," he said, "and the Lord thy God shall lead thee by the hand and give thee answer to thy prayers." He urged Thomas and the Twelve to lay aside their differences with Joseph and focus on their mission. "See to it that ye trouble not yourselves concerning the affairs of my church in this place," he continued, "but purify your hearts before me, and then go ye into the world and preach my gospel unto every creature." "Behold," the Lord said, "how great is your calling."
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4: Always Remember Him by Elder Ulysses Suarez of the Quorum of the Twelve Apostles. The more we remember the Lord, the more power we will have to stay on the path, doing what He expects from us. We learn in the Scriptures about the cycle of prosperity and pride that has affected God's children throughout human history. When people remembered the Lord, they prospered. But when they forgot Him, they fell into a cycle of pride because of their riches, technological advances, and educational opportunities. As a result, they became a people who rejected the Lord and His covenants. Let us consider one of the covenants we make each week when we partake of the sacrament, the covenant to always remember Him, the Savior. Doctrine and Covenants 20, verses 77 and 79. This covenant is repeated in both sacrament prayers. An important word of this covenant is remember. The word remember appears hundreds of times in the Scriptures. In ancient Israel, remember was used in many instances to help the Lord's people to remember what He had done for them in times past. It was even more commonly used in the context of covenants the Lord made with His people. The children of Israel, like many today, had a difficult time remembering the Lord and His commandments, and because of their forgetfulness, they often suffered painful consequences. That is one of the reasons the Lord used the word remember. For example, the journey to Israel from Egypt began with a commandment to remember this day in which ye came out from Egypt, out of the house of bondage, for by strength of hand the Lord brought you out from this place. Exodus 13, verse 3. The English word remember comes from the Latin word memor, and means to be mindful of. In this context, the word remember means to have in mind, or to be able to bring to one's mind an awareness of someone or something that one has seen, known, or experienced in the past. There is a strong correlation between the emotion felt and the resulting memory. Thus, the stronger the emotion, the more vivid and influential is the memory. In the Hebrew context, the word remember involves a knowledge that is accompanied by appropriate action. Thus, doing is an essential part of remembering. The more we remember the Lord, the more power we will have to stay on the correct path, doing what He expects of us. In this sense, when we partake of the sacrament, we witness unto God the Eternal Father that we will remember the Savior in our minds and in our hearts at all times and in all places. We promise that we will keep in our hearts vivid emotions and feelings of gratitude for His sacrifice, His love, and His gifts for us. We also promise that we will act upon these memories, feelings, and emotions. The why, how, and what of remembering Him. A year following the organization of the Church of Jesus Christ of Latter-day Saints, the Lord gave to Joseph Smith a revelation that gives a broader dimension to the covenant to always remember Him. Thou shalt offer a sacrifice unto the Lord thy God in righteousness, even that of a broken heart and a contrite spirit, and that thou mayest more fully keep thyself unspotted from the world, thou shalt go to the house of prayer and offer up thy sacraments upon my holy day. Nevertheless, thy vows shall be offered up in righteousness on all days and at all times. But remember that on this, the Lord's day, thou shalt offer thine oblations and thy sacraments unto the Most High, confessing thy sins unto thy brethren and before the Lord. Doctrine and Covenants 59, verses 8 and 9 and 11 and 12. Through this revelation, the Lord taught us about the why, the how, and the what to do to always remember Him. The why: to fully keep thyself unspotted from the world. The how: that thy vows shall be offered up in righteousness with a broken heart and a contrite spirit. The what? To offer thine oblations and thy sacraments unto the Most High, confessing thy sins unto thy brethren and before the Lord. This scripture mentions the word oblations. In the scriptures, oblation implies a full devotion to the Lord, offering him a broken heart and a contrite spirit. It also means any sacrifice we make for the Lord. Thus, the covenant of always remembering him relates to sacrificing everything for the Lord with a broken heart and a contrite spirit. All this confirms that remembering the Savior is to act upon the things that will keep us on the path to righteousness. What a priceless gift has been given to us as we partake of the emblems of the broken body and the shed blood of the Master on his Sabbath day. As we partake of the sacrament, we eat the broken bread in remembrance of his body. We drink the water in remembrance of his blood, which was shed for us. And we covenant with the Lord that we will always remember him. Then we receive the marvelous promise to always have his Spirit to be with us if we act upon our covenant. Partaking of the sacrament is regarded in such importance by our Heavenly Father that we are admonished to partake of it every Sunday. My dear friends, the covenant to always remember him should influence and inspire us in every decision and action in our lives. King Benjamin taught, "Therefore I would that ye should take upon you the name of Christ, all you that have entered into the covenant with God, that ye should be obedient unto the end of your lives. And I would that ye should remember also that this is the name that I said I should give unto you, that never should be blotted out, except it be through transgression. Therefore take heed that ye do not transgress, that the name be not blotted out of your hearts." Mosiah 5, verses 8 and 11. Thus, remembering the Savior every day affects every single decision we make. It affects, for example, how we speak, what we choose to do, to watch, to read, and to listen to, and how we treat one another. I can assure you that the Lord himself will inspire these decisions, guide us in our challenges, and assure that the harvest will be positive. Given the reality of the atonement of Jesus Christ, life has eternal and divine possibilities for those who always remember him. It is of central importance to remember the feelings we have when we partake of the sacrament. We are preparing for eternal life and exaltation as we partake of the sacrament and promise to remember the Savior in our hearts and minds, knowing that remembering him will help guide us in every decision and action. I stand all amazed. I invite you to join me in reflecting on the impact this important principle can have in our personal lives. Please consider some of the things we can do to always remember Jesus Christ every day. The Savior said, "Ye are my friends, if ye do whatsoever I command you." John 15, verse 14. Our Savior Jesus Christ was motivated by his commitment to always remember the Father and to always do God's will, because of his infinite love for God and for us. His sincere prayer in Gethsemane still echoes in my mind, "Abba, Father, all things are possible unto thee. Take away this cup from me. Nevertheless, not what I will, but what thou wilt." Mark 14, verse 36. Paraphrasing the words of the hymn, I stand all amazed by the moment when Jesus, nailed to the cross, said, "Father, forgive them, for they know not what they do." Luke 23, verse 34. I stand all amazed that for me he was crucified, that for me, a sinner, he suffered, he bled, he died, and he was resurrected. And he promised me that if I have a contrite spirit, acknowledging my sins and shortcomings, and if I am willing to repent, loving God's children as the Savior loves them, the Lord will guarantee my forgiveness and my place at his side. Feel the Savior's love. Always remember and recognize the Savior in your lives. Always remember to come unto Him, to allow His influence to guide your thoughts, your feelings, and your decisions, and to always follow Him. Always look to Him in moments of distress, in moments of difficulties, in moments of depression, and in moments of challenges. Feel of the Savior's love and His real concern for your well-being. I plead with you to remember that you are precious children of our Heavenly Father, reserved to come to earth at this point in history. Remember that you were chosen by the Father to come at this time because you have the power to face the challenges of this era. Please remember that happiness and peace in this life and in the world to come depend upon daily remembering the Savior and your covenants with Him. From a devotional address delivered at Brigham Young University on February 5, 2019. End of the article, Always Remember Him. Read by Scott Christopher.
5: The best gift I could give. When my family and I started attending The Church of Jesus Christ of Latter-day Saints, I felt in my heart that my mom had guided us there. Mom had died unexpectedly on Christmas Day 2 years before. She was an incredibly faithful and humble follower of Jesus Christ, but she had never learned about the restored gospel. After 11 months of learning about the church, my husband, Navid, my daughter, Katie, and I were baptized on Christmas Day. What had once been a day of sadness because of my mother's passing would now be a day of happiness for our family because of our new life in the gospel. Many people attended our baptism. I was shocked to see over 100 people there at 10 a.m. on Christmas morning. We couldn't have felt more loved. Before our baptism, the Steg Temple and Family History Consultant helped me prepare my mother's name and the names of several other deceased ancestors to take to the temple for baptism. 25 days after our baptisms, on January 19, 2018, my mom's birthday, we made our first trip to the Newport Beach, California temple. I was nervous and didn't know what to expect, but when I walked into the temple, I felt so much serenity to deceased ancestors to take to the temple for baptism. 25 days after our baptisms, on January 19, 2018, my mom's birthday, we made our first trip to the Newport Beach, California temple. I was nervous and didn't know what to expect, but when I walked into the temple, I felt so much serenity. It was like nowhere else I had ever been. Our group gathered at the baptismal font, where the temple president explained the importance of baptism for the dead and the blessing it holds. I sobbed for joy, thinking of how these baptisms would bless our family. After Navid was baptized for some of the male members of my family, he baptized me on behalf of some of the female family members. The first person I was baptized for was my dear, sweet mother. When I heard the words, "Who is dead?" I wept. Hearing it made her death so real that it hurt. But then I thought, what greater gift could I possibly give my mother on her birthday than the gift of baptism in the temple? I look forward to many more trips to the temple. I am grateful to know that I can help provide blessings to those who have gone before me through the ordinances of the temple. What a wonderful gift. Diane Devani, California, USA. End of the article, The Best Gift I Could Give, read by Rena Nelson.
6: Welcome to Pure Religion, inspirational stories of caring, service, and self-reliance in the daily lives of members of The Church of Jesus Christ of Latter-day Saints. Our narrator is Lloyd Newell.
7: Of Rabbits and Men. Not long after arriving on the island of Samar in the Philippines, Henry and Janice Peacock of Linden, Utah, described the island. There are no jobs, no industry, no trade. The people live on a diet consisting almost completely of rice. although fish once were plentiful, due to fishing practices that damaged the surrounding reefs, few could be found now. And because there is little capacity for refrigeration, meat cannot be stored easily.

0: The lack of protein has left many of the children with severe learning disabilities. As humanitarian service missionaries, Brother and Sister Peacock knew they were supposed to find ways to help, but the needs seemed so great it all but overwhelmed them. Sister Peacock had worked as a sales clerk and hairstylist, and while these experiences had provided income and experience, she felt inadequate standing in the face of such massive need. Why had the Lord sent her to the Philippines, she wondered? What could she, a housewife and mother, do to help these wonderful people who were so burdened with heavy worries and ponderous griefs? As she grappled with these challenges, Sister Peacock thought back to her childhood days in Linden, Utah. She remembered a neighbor who had an orchard of fruit trees. In between the rows of cherry and apple trees, he raised rabbits, dozens of them, hundreds of them. They bred quickly and provided an excellent and inexpensive source of protein. In fact, as a young girl, Sister Peacock had raised rabbits herself. Why couldn't the people of Samar do the same? Raising rabbits would not only help individuals and families, it could also provide a business opportunity for many who could not find employment. Brother and Sister Peacock went immediately to work on the idea. Meetings were held, people were taught and motivated, information was gathered and published, bureaucracies were approached and influenced, miracles began to happen, Sister Peacock later wrote. Brother and Sister Peacock not only introduced rabbits to the people of Samar, they began encouraging people to grow vegetables as well. Vegetables appeared on the tables where once only rice was present, Sister Peacock reported. People were nourished, and budgets were supplemented. Sales of vegetables, meats, and hides started. As more families participated, children became healthy, and families found needed income. When the time finally came for the Peacocks to leave their mission assignment, they could look back on their efforts with joy and astonishment. At the end of a year and a half, more than 700 families were raising rabbits, and more than 1,000 had gardens. As Brother and Sister Peacock looked over the hundreds of lives that had been blessed because of their service, the Peacocks began to understand why the Lord had sent them to the Philippines.
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3: One of the most remarkable aspects of The Church of Jesus Christ of Latter-day Saints is its unique history. Throughout the world, great stories from faithful church members have only added to that history. This program shares some of these incredible stories of faith, perseverance, hope, and inspiration. You're listening to Legacy. I'm your host, Nathan Wright.
4: I'm Matt Henderson, filling in for Nathan Wright. Temple Square in Salt Lake City is one of the country's top tourist attractions, and anyone who has visited this 10-acre square has been impressed by the beauty of the gardens in the summer or its Christmas displays in the winter. With me in studio today to talk about Temple Square and its gardens are Peter Lassig and Esther Truett-Henrichsen. Welcome.
5: Thank you.
6: Glad to be here.
4: Let's start off by just having each of you introduce yourself briefly. Tell us about your background, and especially you, Peter, what you did with Temple Square. So let's start with you.
6: I'm Peter Lassig, and I had the great honor and privilege of serving at the gardens at Temple Square for about 45 years. 33 of those years were as the supervisor of the grounds.
4: 45 years.
6: Yeah.
4: Wow. Esther.
5: And I am Esther Truett-Henrichsen, and I started at Temple Square at age 19. Peter hired me as the first woman to ever work on the grounds, and I pulled weights at the Beehive House, and then went to Utah State and got a bachelor's, and to the University of Connecticut and got a master's in landscape history, and then came and worked full-time for a number of years.
4: So a master's degree in landscape history. Tell me briefly what that entails.
5: Well, a lot of people think it's that you go to like a church historic site and tell them what kind of tree to plant or what kind of fence, and it is that as well, but it is also documenting changes in the landscape that occur now, that occur all the time, and to know what things have been like in the past, even the ancient past.
4: So could you tell us a little bit about the Salt Lake Valley, what it was like early on?
5: When the Saints came?
4: Yeah.
5: Well, in 1847, when the Saints came into the valley, it was, there are accounts of they had to be on top of their horses, and they had to sort of rise up in the saddle to see over the tall grass. Mm. There is talk of just one tree in the valley, and that was a juniper that was sort of off in the distance there. We know that that area is about 6th south and 6th east and 3rd south.
6: 3rd south.
5: Yeah.
4: Oh, right. I remember seeing that monument there.
5: And but that's actually not the place. It's actually the florist that's across the street from that monument. That's where the tree was. But it was there were lots of creeks and streams that came out of the canyons, and they were lined with poplars. So there were lots of trees in the valley.
4: So let's move into Temple Square. Now, 45 years. So what year was that you started working?
6: Let me see. I started in 56.
4: In 56. And you worked, who was the supervisor of the grounds at that
6: time? A grand nobleman named Irvin T. Nelson.
4: Irvin T. Nelson. Now, if I remember right, he designed for other temples? Did he do the
6: yes,
4: London
6: he did.
4: Temple?
6: He was very active in a lot of theaters. If it concerned gardens, he was the man. He, I think he started by organizing. He was a tremendous organizer. And I think it was right after the Depression when he started making an impact on the church gardens. He started with the various chapels and organized a beautification program for the various chapels. He went all over the state improving the gardens at various chapels. And then I think he got his break at the, place, the Winter Quarters. He got his break at Winter Quarters. When before then he graduated
4: from Weber State, wasn't it?
6: What
4: did he graduate Weber
6: yes.
4: State?
6: Yeah, good for you. He graduated from Weber State, valedictorian, and at the time he gave his valedictory address. When it was finished, the president of Weber State, which was David O. McKay, who later became the president of the church, leaned over to someone and said, "That was a wonderful talk. I wonder if he wrote that himself."
4: That's funny.
6: So that was a measure of how Brother Nelson began to develop a respect and a rapport with David O. McKay, and they worked together on many projects. I remember when I was on board in 56, shortly after I was hired, he was sent by President McKay to go to the Swiss temple and supervise the landscaping there. Mm. He conceived the landscape, and then he also supervised. He was just wonderful at supervising. Later on, he was sent to the London temple and designed and supervised the landscaping there. And then he went to the New Zealand temple and so forth. St. George Temple also received his touch. He was just it was a very inspirational experience for me to work with him and my My father told me when I was getting to know Brother Nelson, he said, "You pay attention to that man. He's worth more than a college education."
4: Wow.
6: And that sure turned out to be true. When I meet him in heaven, I'd like to talk over a few things with him because he really gave me a wonderful boost intellectually and spiritually. Just a marvelous man.
4: Now, looking at photos of Temple Square, I'm not certain, but it looks to me like the layout of Temple Square Gardens changed late 40s, early
6: 50s. That's true. In 1944, he took over.
4: And he's the one that changed the whole kind of layout.
6: Yes, Brother Nauman, who was the gardener before him, supervised by walking around in a nice, stiffly starched white shirt. And Brother Nelson, during this entire time, was beautifying temples and church historic sites. And then Brother Nauman had a heart attack and died. And President McKay just turned it over to Brother Nelson right there. And that started his life's work.
4: Mm. When I walk through Temple Square now, I'm no gardener, but I can certainly appreciate it. One thing that I notice is I look at the shadows from the trees coming down and on the pavement and so on, and then I look at the flower beds, and they have kind of the same feel, that same pattern.
6: Boy, you really have done your homework. Esther and I conceived of the idea of producing technicolor blotched shadows across the flower beds that were in the center mall there that replicated in color what you could see in black and white with the blotchy shadows, and the arrangements were done to support, not take over the view provided by the historic buildings.
4: So let's talk about that. How do you create a flower bed? Let's talk about a flower bed. How do you create a flower bed that has that look to it?
6: That's an interesting question. I think that the way that we created flower beds was to simply look at the shadows and the blotchy pieces of sunlight, the shards mm-hmm. of sunlight that splayed across the garden. We would look at them with squinty eyes. Mm. When you squint your eyes, I got this from Brother Nelson, who got it from the English when he was in London doing the London Temple. You squint your eyes so you can hardly see, and that allows you to see only the most important issues.
4: Hmm.
6: The basic structural organization of the space can be visualized that way. And having picked up the feeling of the blotching, the black and white blotchiness of the shadows as they moved across the garden through the day, it was a simple matter to once having tuned into that. The Japanese gardeners do this also. Many great landscapers have developed the idea of squinting to rule out the superfluous so that we can see only the important. And having done that, you tune into the spirit of the place, or what some people call the genus loci. Is that how you pronounce it?
5: Correct.
6: Yeah, genus loci, the spirit of the place. We started there, and then as we had opportunity to re-landscape because of construction or excavation or something like that, we would squint and tune into the spirit of the place, the genus loci, before we began to create the new garden. And it was dependent on the character that already existed in the place. The character around the Salt Lake Temple was of majesty and somber elegance. The character of the Mormon Tabernacle was Brigham Young pragmatic aluminum roofs.
4: Right.
6: And then the character of the Assembly Hall was this charming bit of English architecture that was kind of, what, Victorian? Would you call that Victorian?
5: It's kind of modified Gothic.
6: Okay, I like that, modified Gothic. However, it wasn't Gothic. It was right. Cheerful Gothic.
4: Right. Cheerful Gothic.
6: It had no malice. It was a quality of innocence that was there. And yet over at the Beehive House, that was kind of like a patchwork quilt that would be done by English saints.
4: Mm-hmm.
6: It was an English garden. Well, actually, Esther would know more about it, but some of my pictures that I looked at when we tried to decide how to landscape that were fairly shocking. It was swept earth and bushes.
4: Really?
6: Well, with all those kids running around and not very much garden, it was just swept earth. You could never clean it because it was just dirt. And then you had the bushes.
4: Well, and now with the Lion House area, you've got all these wedding parties in there.
6: Yes.
4: So how do you keep a garden looking nice with all those hundreds of people every week?
6: Well, that was a strategy that was born of work that had been done in golfing landscape. Golfing landscape had a technique where they would use a foot or so of sand for the putting green.
4: Mm. And, because it's got so much traffic on it.
6: Takes a lot of traffic, and the sand is has natural aeration pockets.
4: Mm.
6: And the water drains through the sand quite well, and as the water drains through the sand, it pulls in oxygen as it vacates the surface.
4: Mm. So is that what's under the lawn there?
6: That's what's under the tea garden lawn in the back
4: of
6: wedding
4: the
6: area.
4: Mm.
6: That was a hilarious thing that caused me some consternation because we couldn't get the people off the lawn, and I felt like we were directing the activities of a herd of cattle who were destroying the lawn, and so I decided to take out all of the grass and take out all of the soil that supported the grass and replace it with a foot of sand. And then I had an executive call me and say, "Peter, get that sand out of there." And I said to him...
4: Now, is he a gardener?
6: No.
4: Okay, just an executive.
6: He was an executive over the Lion House. And I said, "You wash dishes and I'll pick up cigarette butts." And I shortly got a call from a little higher authority that was quite frightening. He asked me what I was doing, and I said I was doing my job. And he said, "Well, I think you better just change that and take out the sand." And I said, "Your job is to hire and fire. You hire somebody to take care of the gardens. You fire them if it doesn't work." And it's a quiet moment on the phone, and he said, "Well, we'll be watching you, and if you can't produce a lawn there, we may have to release you with appreciation before you want to go."
4: And you went on several more years, so apparently
6: I went on another 20, 30 years.
4: I want to come back to something you mentioned. You mentioned the Japanese, and then the spirit of, what was it, the spirit of...
6: Genus loci, the spirit of the place, yeah.
4: Is that, I don't know how to pronounce it, feng shui? Is that same
6: yeah,
4: kind of
6: Chinese.
4: Principle?
6: Yeah, that's Chinese. It is feng shui, and I had a marvelous blessing. I was called on a mission to Japan, and part of the process of serving a mission is to be interviewed by the various authorities that come through. And I was being interviewed at the end of my mission by Gordon B. Hinckley, who was a assistant to the 12. And I pointed out to him that I had been faithfully paying attention to mission work and had never photographed a Japanese garden, had never spent any time looking at Japanese gardens. And I felt that it would be a great opportunity for me at the end of my mission to not go home yet, but to spend some time studying Japanese floral design and Japanese garden design. And he said that he would have to get permission from the first presidency. Well, I had worked on Temple Square 2 or 3 years before I went on the mission, so the brethren knew who I was. And surprise, surprise, Brother Hinckley wrote back and said, the first presidency have approved your request to stay and study. And so I, at the end of my mission, I moved out of my mission quarters and found some separate quarters so that I wouldn't interfere with the mission work. And then I studied Ikebana,

0: well, do that with flowers. And so we did it, and then trained the players, the workers, the employees, plus the various housewives who decided to come in and help us. And we trained them in February. We called it the February Design Course. And it was very important because when I first went on to Temple Square in 1972 as the supervisor, only one person did the design.
1: Really?
0: And that was the supervisor. And I felt that wouldn't work for very long because we were about to expand. And we expanded from 22,000 flowers planted in spring and in fall to 165,000 flowers.
1: Wow.
0: A sevenfold increase, and without adding staff, paid staff. And it was through these marvelous volunteer women who succeeded and did well in the design course. And if they succeeded in the design course, then they would be given a specific area for them to design and to execute and to weed.
1: I'll bet you a lot of people are wondering right now, how do I learn to do gardens like they have in Temple Square? Now, you had these design classes. You're going to have some people that just by nature can do it. They just right off the bat, they're creative, they have an eye for design. But are there those who struggle with it? And if they do struggle, can they learn?
0: There are those who struggle. And I remember Helmut was a perfect example. He was an employee, a wonderful German bricklayer. And his thought processes were one brick on another.
1: Yeah.
0: And that also included putting one lollipop on the right side and one lollipop on the left side. And
1: very symmetrical.
0: Very symmetrical. I called them duck pins and bowling balls across the front of the house. And so the question is, can these people learn? And I, without exception, people can learn. It's in their DNA. People respond to loveliness. And go ahead.
2: Helmut had a fabulous breakthrough one day, and we all stood and wept. Because it was kind of a miracle, and he knew he'd gotten it.
0: It was true.
2: And so I've seen it time and time again. Even people who just come through Temple Square have an aha experience.
1: Mm-hmm.
0: That's so true.
1: Can you tell us a little bit about his breakthrough?
0: Well, the breakthrough was common for anyone who stayed long enough. I remember Esther took the design course, even though she was with a master's degree.
1: Mm-hmm.
0: She wanted to submit herself to a design course as anybody else. One of the things I learned in design at Utah State University was that you had to speak rather honestly about the quality of the design, and so as not to hurt people's feelings, we decided to put the names of various flowers in a hat on the first day of design course, have people pull a name out of the hat. It could be rosemary, it could be thyme, parsley, sage.
1: Mm-hmm.
0: It could be a roses, violets, anything. And then they were to sign their works with that name so that no one knew that name except them.
1: Wow.
0: And so then you would critique the work. I remember we had a marvelous designer named Roseanne Peterson, and she came in. She was a professional artist and really knew her stuff. And I remember evaluating her first assignment. I looked at it from this angle and that angle and the next angle and the next angle, then overhead rotated it back and forth. And I said, this person ought to be teaching this class, not me.
1: Really?
0: And in the case of quality work, they would have to sign the flower name that we gave them. But also, if it was particularly good work,

0: wanted everybody else in the class to know who was doing good work. So I said, who did this? And she raised her hand, and then we asked her to help critique the work of other people as the class went on. Mm. Well, poor Helmut took the class for 3 or 5 years, always putting one brick on another and one lollipop to the right and one lollipop to the left. And it was like drowning. It was like watching him drown. Mm-hmm. He couldn't get onto it. But eventually he surrendered himself to the genus loci of the assignment and did a spectacular job. And so I said, this is spectacular. Who did this? And poor Helmut turned bright red and with tears in his eyes raised his hands.
1: Wow.
0: And we knew he had crossed the divide. And from that time on, we could give him important assignments and trust that he would produce a landscape design that would follow the character of the patterns that we wanted. The character of the patterns we were looking for was designs that called attention to the creator, not the designer.
1: Mm. That's a nice way to look at it. You talked about looking at things from different angles.
0: Well, gardens are like walk-through sculpture.
1: Yeah.
0: And because they're walk-through sculpture, you have an experience going this way through the composition, or you have an experience of turning around going that way.
1: So how do you go about, let's take one space in Temple Square, how do you go about planting that so that it looks good from either side, no matter where you're standing, it looks good? How do you go about doing that?
0: You create it while you're walking. And what you do is you take the controlling elements, a dominant color or a dominant form or a dominant texture, and those controlling elements we found in most successful gardens added up to about 10 to 20% of the total mass.
1: Mm.
0: And you always estimated your flowers by how many square feet you had. That's easy to do. If I have 100 square feet, I automatically know that I'm going to plant 200 plants or 2 plants per square foot.
1: Mm-hmm.
0: And I automatically know out of that 200 plants, I know that 10 to 20%, which is 20 to 40 plants, will be these dominant plants. Outstanding color or something like that.
1: Mm.
0: We called that the skeleton. And then the connecting forms were also 10 to 20%, and we call that tendon. And then the fill-in was 60 to 40%, depending on how much skeleton and how much tendon you put down. The rest would be 40 to 60% flesh. Skeleton, tendon, flesh, which was produced, the idea was produced by the great Bauhaus painter, Paul Klee.
1: Mm.
0: And he conceived of the idea that all design could be reduced to skeleton, tendon, flesh.
1: Mm.
0: And so that answers your question. How did you go about doing it?
1: Mm-hmm.
0: We created skeletons that could be viewed beautifully from left side or the right side or front or back or
2: the eighth
0: overhead.
2: Floor of a building.
0: Eighth floor of a building. We have a number of tall buildings.
1: Mm-hmm.
0: People have a right to expect beautiful gardens no matter how you look at them.
1: So the next question comes, you've planted skeleton, tendon, flesh, say, 1st of April.
0: Uh-huh.
1: Some of those flowers are dying out by the middle of May. And so if your skeleton's dying out in the middle of May, but the others are still going, how do you keep those flower beds going and looking full? And
0: it's interesting. I think the most important thing to remember is that neighboring plants that are healthy are perfectly willing to occupy the vacancy left by a sick plant.
2: Which is why we don't spell out LDS in our flower beds, because then the gaps, the missing plants always show. But when you plant skeleton, tendon, flesh, it just blends in and recovers.
1: Like a pest could kill one plant that doesn't affect the others.
0: Exactly, right on target.
2: Which is why you want biodiversity. The more plants, the more species, the bigger success you're going to have.
0: We're sitting at a table that is probably 4 by 6 feet.
1: Mm-hmm.
0: And that 4 by 6 feet table would be filled with about 30 varieties of plants.
1: Wow.
0: If you were the devil's advocate and say, well, Peter, how can you put 30 to 60 plants in a small space like this table? And the way you do it is by choosing unifying qualities, unifying, let's say we do it all in red, but we do it in 30 to 60 types of red flowers. So the unifying factor
1: is red.
0: Is red, mm-hmm. or a common form or a common texture. But the diversity allows us, gives us the opportunity to lay out a flower bed that can tolerate losses. And those losses here on Temple Square have come from dogs running through the flowers, tobacco budworm going through and destroying 20% of the flowers, and the plants that were left would fill in the vacancies just fine. Thank you very much.
1: Wow. That's interesting. You know, I walk around and look at these flower beds and these arrangements and so on. Over by, between the old administration building and the church office building, there is a, I don't know what you would call it, there's an area there that structurally it's very symmetrical.
0: Yes.
1: But the flower arrangements in there are not.
0: Oh, you're so observation. You have a good observation. That's right. We called that the administration parterre.
1: Mm.
0: It was like a French a decoration in an open space.
1: Mm-hmm.
0: The parterre had some complications talking about the genus loci. We have a tall building on the east side of the garden, four-story building on the east side of that garden.
1: And very classic building, the columns, the Ionic.
0: Yes, the administration building. And then the old Hotel Utah was about 10 stories high, so twice as tall. And the play of those solid shadows through the day as the sun rotated through the sky added up to a, we would photograph, we would take somebody who was diligent and say, Bob, we'd like you to go spend 12 hours working for us this coming Saturday. Would you be willing to do that? Yes. All I want you to do is to photograph straight down from this building every hour on the hour, so we have end up with 12 photographs that identify the shadow patterns for that hour. And then we would take those shadow patterns and draw them on transparent paper to come up with a composite sunshade study. And from the composite sunshade study, we suddenly found out why petunias would not grow in one side and why begonias would grow in the other side. The petunias only got, let me see, five hours of sunlight in the entire day. After that, we realized with 5 hours of sunlight, we could plant begonias and impatiens, but we couldn't plant petunias. So shadow studies were part of searching for the genus loci of the place.
1: Which is something people at home should do. You don't think about watching all day and see where the shadows are, where the sun is.
0: You could do it like Gertrude Jekyll, the great English gardener. She would say things like, if it doesn't perform, hoik it out and put something else in there. But the problem is that at a huge scale, when you've got a 165,000 flowers plant, you can't hoik out even a half of them to replace them.
2: So to begin with, you do something called sacrifice planting.
0: Exactly.
2: And side by side, you plant something that takes 2 hours of sun, 5 hours of sun, 8 hours of sun, and let them decide.
0: It's true.
2: And then you
1: let
2: save,
1: them fight it out.
2: You save your manpower, because that is the greatest cost in a garden, not the flowers, but the manpower to pull the weeds.
0: We actually found that the manpower added up to 75% of the cost of the garden. And the lawnmower and the sprinkler systems and the cultivation, that only cost, even though you once every 10 years spend money for a $20,000 lawnmower, it would pay for itself anyway, because manpower is the most expensive part of the garden. It's expensive. The flowers are expensive. Buying the flowers, buying the seed, planting the seed, and getting lawnmowers and getting automatic sprinkling systems, hugely expensive. But they all together only add up to 25% of the cost of the garden. The manpower is 75% of the cost of the garden, just like Esther said.
1: So you have to be willing to experiment and explore and let things fail. And
0: yes.
1: And I'm thinking was Plato, I think, that said, in order to create beauty,
0: you must be willing to explore chaos.
1: Right. That's what it is. Chaos can be a very frightening place for someone like Helmut.
0: Well, chaos can be a frightening experience for executives who are my supervisors.
1: Because they see the gardens when they're done.
0: They also see the chaos I go through to create it.
1: Let's talk a little bit about some of the older plants or trees or things that are on Temple Square.
0: Sure.
1: I understand, I hope it's still there. I understand there was a rose that actually came from Nauvoo. Somewhere.
0: Esther?
2: There was. The story is that has pretty good provenance, that it came from Nauvoo in a handcart in a teapot and was planted on Temple Square. And in 1981, when they were going to redo the assembly hall and tear out that garden, Peter took me over there and pointed to that rose and said, "We need to move this." So I took it and planted it at the Beehive House. And it's still there. It's a little tiny chinensis rose.
1: It's a red one, if I remember.
2: It's not anything that would knock your socks off, but it's a very sweet story. And they redid the cobble wall a couple of years ago, and I went down there, and the rose was gone. And it had been potted up and stuck in the back alley. So I took some cuttings, and I have them at home growing in my garden in case it ever disappears from church
0: grounds. I remember part of the history of that rose. It was actually given to Brother Nelson by a sweet little old lady with the story, and he faithfully planted and preserved the rose until Esther could save it.
2: I do want to insert one thing about Irvin T. Nelson. He also did the grounds at the Washington, D.C. Temple, but my favorite garden that he did was the Orson Hyde Garden on the Mount of Olives in Jerusalem. And I've been there several times, and every time I go, it's in a state of ruin that's greater than the time before, and which shows how great that garden is, because even in a state of ruin, it's a beautiful place.
0: And we always say, Elio Saarinen, the great Finnish architect who designed the St. Louis Arch, said that you can always tell the quality of any designed structural element by seeing it in ruins. If it's beautiful in ruins, it's well done. And I applied that to my father-in-law when he was going through dementia. And as he went through dementia, I looked at him one day sitting there as noble as he ever was. And I thought, he looks classic even in ruins. He looks classy.
1: Wow, that's a nice thought. You talked about the rose coming from Nauvoo in a teapot. I understand there was a tree there that came in a purse.
0: Yes.
1: Talk about that.
0: The tree came in the purse of Mrs. Petty, and the Petty family went to the Holy Land.
2: In 1949.
0: In 1949, they acquired two seedlings of cedars of Lebanon. One was planted at the Petty house, and the other one was planted on Temple Square in its current position. But in its current position, it was next 4 feet away from a house that had been built to receive visitors as they came through a little gate there and showed their recommends. And one terrible winter, the ice slid off the roof and broke the tree in half. And today, if you go there closely and look closely, you'll see the decapitated part looks just like a slit, and a side branch was trained to take over as the leader. And now the tree is beautiful and noble. It was once threatened by construction, and as I looked at the contractor and the architect bent on cutting the tree down, I promised to go to the Salt Lake Tribune newspaper and get them to photograph the little old ladies laying in front of the bulldozers with me. I can't believe how gutsy I was. Needless to say, we were able to save the tree.
1: Well, let's talk about some of the other trees that are on the square there. By the temple, there's a tree. I don't know if they call it the wedding tree, but
0: yes,
1: it's where brides often get their picture taken.
0: The wedding tree is a Lonicera corocoi, the corocoi honeysuckle. And it was spotted by my wife as we were driving along 9th East, and they were growing together next to an old adobe house. And she said,
2: matched pair of them.
0: A matched pair. And she said, "Peter, stop the car. Back up." And I looked at those two trees and I thought, that would look beautiful next to the Salt Lake Temple. So I got Brother Nelson and we drove up there and I said, "Look at this." He said, "How will we ever move them? They were full grown." And I said, "I can move them if you can get permission to plant them." And so we went into the church records to find out who lived there. And the Updegraff family lived there. And the Updegraff family were active Latter-day Saints. He was serving in the bishopric. And when we found out that he was serving in the bishopric, we knew those trees were ours. And then I took 3 years to prepare them for transplanting, which involved root pruning. And at the end of 3 years, we were able to use cranes to lift them out of their original pioneer planting site, put them on a big truck, and haul them down to Devil Square. It took two cranes to place them in place, one crane on the outside of the wall that picked it up and moved it across to the other side of the wall. Then the other crane picked it up and moved it into place. And a lot of people had themselves pictures taken next to that tree. Well, the tornado destroyed the tree on the east, but the tree on the west still exists.
2: But the tree on the east has crown sprouted up, and it is getting bigger and bigger. The reason those trees are so fabulous there is because the gray granite of the temple, and these trees have gray green leaves and pink blooms, and these wonderful gnarled trunks that are kind of remind people of olive trees. And I've heard some of the tour guides called them olives before. And just at conference time in the Deseret News, they had a picture of those trees and called them locusts. So everybody's still kind of confused. They are honeysuckles, but they are spectacular.
0: And they are honeysuckle bushes.
2: Honeysuckle bushes.
1: So they're not really trees.
0: They grew from pioneer times and just kept on growing and kept on thickening.
2: They're multi-trunked, so they're just very beautiful.
1: I understand that the watering of Temple Square, does that all come from City Creek?
0: It does. The water for Temple Square comes through a 4-inch main from City Creek. It's not metered. And what happened was that the city wanted to take over the water that was coming out of City Creek. And City Creek was owned by Brigham Young and hence was owned by the church. When I was hired in 1956, Henry Keggy, in 1956, celebrated his 44th anniversary of working for Temple Square. And he told me that City Creek used to run down the center of North Temple, and that he, Henry Keggy, would dip a bucket into the stream and go over and water the trees that were along the street. And when the opportunity came for them, for us to put a pipe into City Creek, we made an arrangement with the church through formal letters of intent that the church would yield to the city all rights to the water in City Creek if the city would yield to the church unmetered water for Temple Square. And to this day, Temple Square is watered with water that comes from a pipe that's not metered.
1: I remember hearing the story of there's a great lawn between the Tabernacle and the North Visitor Center.
0: Yes.
1: And the North Visitor Center has the doors on the south side that they never use and stairs coming down onto the lawn.
0: Yes.
1: Now, I understand there have been some battles over the years to put a sidewalk from the Tabernacle over to those stairs.
0: Did you say battles?
1: Yeah.
0: That was so funny. George Cannon, the church architect who was responsible for the design of the North Visitor Center, took me aside one day. He was aged in his 90s, and he knew me, and he took me up to look at that beautiful set of stairs that steps down to the lawn. And he said, "Peter, those stairs that step down to the lawn are poetic expressions that come to us from Venice. And just as stairs that go down from the plaza to the water were never meant to be bridged by a pavement out over the water, it is we never intended to have pavement go over to those steps." And so several times I was faced with somebody in authority wanting to put pavement there. I remember the first time it happened, I knew that they were going to put the pavement across there and destroy the simplicity of that lawn. And I put the name of that lawn on the prayer roll in the Salt Lake Temple, that it would be preserved. And they decided that they caught on to what Brother Young was saying, that the steps were never meant to be connected to a pavement. It would destroy the elegant simplicity of that green space on the lawn. A decade later, with a new set of management, the question came up again. Let's put a sidewalk across there. So once again, I put his name in the prayer roll of the Salt Lake Temple. And a witness to that event watched the brethren deal with the business of the church. Brother Hinckley was the voice for the brethren. And he said, "Next, we have a request to put pavement across the lawn over to the North Visitor Center Plaza. Let's see. We already considered that. Next. And that was
1: that was it.
0: That was how it was saved. President Hinckley
1: remembered that 10 years earlier. Then.
0: From 10 years before that had been debated. Mm. And he said, we already considered that. Next.
1: What are some of your favorite, let's take each of you, what are some of your favorite things on Temple Square? Favorite plants, favorite trees, favorite areas?
0: Well, I would have to say that my favorite was the Cedar of Lebanon because I was willing to sacrifice in my employment. And another thing that favorite thing is that we saved a significant number of trees on the south side of the temple. There are some large chestnuts that are decorated with lights every. Mm-hmm. There are some large elms that run along the west end of that thing. And the architect had drawn a plan that would remove those trees and put out a fine and noble plaza. And I knew that those trees were doomed unless I did something. And I conceived of the idea of protecting that lawn because we wanted to be able to have access to the south side of the temple in case it caught on fire. Hmm. And so when all of my management had gone home for the weekend, I arranged to have the Salt Lake City Fire Department bring their giant fire truck with a steering wheel on the back wheels, drive onto Temple Square at 7 in the morning, Saturday morning, when almost nobody was there. And they drove across the lawn up to the south side of the temple and extended the ladder from the truck over to the second floor. And we took pictures of it driving across the lawn and took pictures of it extending the ladder over to the south side of the Salt Lake Temple, the south windows there. And then we had risk management write a letter to the architect asking us not to change the lawn there so that we could rescue people from the temple if it caught on fire. Mm. And to save those mighty trees in one fell swoop was a sense of joy for me, a feeling of accomplishment. The other thing that was a sense of joy was to get the idea of having a design class so that more than one person, we ended up with 50 people designing the flower beds, but to think that 50 like-minded people could produce arrangements that called attention to the creator, not the designer, was a source of great satisfaction. And Esther worked with me for 20 years with that design class. We just had a wonderful time. Hmm.
1: So Esther, what are some of your favorite things?
2: Well, some spaces that still move me are starting on Temple Square, the South Mall, the center mall that runs down the center of Temple Square, mm-hmm. the South Mall, the elm trees that enclose it make it like a cathedral, mm-hmm. and the dappled shade and the yew hedges that surround it. It's one of the great urban spaces in the USA, and it's very underrated. As you look to the north, it is terminated. Well, it's on either side is the temple and the tabernacle, which are two of our great buildings. And as you go off to the vista, it is terminated by the conference center. And the south vista used to be terminated by a bookstore at Crossroads Plaza. And now that they have torn that down, and I'm excited to see if they're going to open up that vista to the south to the sky. Mm-hmm. Another space that still thrills me is the space between the administration building and the line house. It's a very tight corridor, and on the one side are the cadence of the Greek columns, and on the other side is the cadence of the dormers and the doors of the line house, and it's a wonderful space. The other space that I love is sometimes I drive up State Street just to drive under the Eagle Gate Monument, because there you have a real sense of space and a real sense of place.
1: There's a cobblestone
2: The cobblestone wall, the view to the Capitol, but you drive under that arch and you really feel like you've come to Salt Lake. Mm. I don't know if I'm sure that a lot of people don't know that a couple of years ago, South Temple was named one of the 10 greatest streets in the U.S., along with the Magnificent Mile in Chicago, Canyon Road in Santa Fe. Mm. But one of the things that makes South Temple great is the avenues grid is smaller blocks than the 10-acre grid to the south. So that's interesting. The trees, the architecture, Temple Square, Eagle Gate. It terminates on the east at the University of Utah and at the south at the Union Pacific Railroad. And it's a fabulous street.
1: It is.
2: Yeah. And the other garden that Peter talked about was the administration parterre. And back in 83, when the Hotel Utah was redone to become the Joseph Smith Building, that garden was torn up to build parking construction underneath. And Peter and I met with the architects, FFKR, fabulous men. And I'm particularly thinking of Joe Rubin. And they showed us a plan for a stone plaza with benches that was going to replace that garden. Mm. And Peter and I gulped, and we
0: let me interject one thing here.
2: Met with them.
0: That garden was created by Hare and Hare Landscape Architects out of Kansas City. And it was a true classic that was first championed by George Cannon Young.
2: So we did a presentation. This was a time that it was that we used history to win.
0: And Esther was the voice. She really saved the place. And
2: I told them about the history of plazas and how they had come out of Italy, out of the medieval times. It was a place to meet and shop, and that the plazas that had been built in the 1960s and the 70s had essentially become a home for the homeless, and that what we really had to have there was a garden for people to walk through on their way to someplace else. And they were open, and they gave us back our garden with some modifications.
0: And Esther had the courage to face them.
1: Great. It is a beautiful spot.
0: Yeah.
1: Any last thoughts you want to share about your work or Temple Square?
0: Well, I think that for both of us, the fact that the place is holy ground never escaped us while we were working there.
1: Thank you. We've been visiting today with Peter Lassig and Esther Truett Hendrickson discussing the history of the gardens at Temple Square. I'm Matt Henderson.

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1: We Can All Find Joy Within Our Personal Prisons by Hannah Pritzada. Because of Christ, our darkest times can be the happiest chapters in our story. For I have learned, in whatsoever state I am, therewith to be content. Philippians chapter 4, verse 11. These are the words of Paul in a letter to the people of Philippi. But to be content no matter where we are or what we are going through is easier said than done. It is especially astonishing that Paul, of all people, was able to be content in the state he was in. He wrote these words while bound in prison, and it wasn't like the prisons we think of today either. Today, prisons are typically a room with concrete bricks, a toilet, food, and clean clothes, and offer a chance to work and interact with others, at least to some extent. But Paul was in a prison that historians describe as 12 feet, or 3.6 meters, deep into the ground, and disgusting and vile by reason of the filth, the darkness, and the stench. This room, which was 6.5 feet, or 2 meters high, 30 feet, or 9 meters long, and 22 feet, or 7 meters wide, was where prisoners who had been condemned to die either by strangulation or starvation were thrown. That's where Paul was. And yet, somehow, in this dire place, he wrote what many Christians call the happiest book in the Bible. He expressed gratitude, hope, and trust in the Lord. He referenced joy and rejoicing over 15 times in this letter alone. Unlike Paul, most of us do not spend our days locked up within prison walls. But so many of us can be locked in a prison-like state of mind, trapped within a trial that appears to be closing in on us. Our prisons could be a lost job, the death of a loved one, loneliness, fear, financial turbulence, addiction, hurt, or anxiety. When we feel locked in our own personal prisons, do we, like Paul, fill our hearts and our speech with thankfulness, hope, faith, trust, and joy? Could we look back at our times in prison and refer to them as the happiest chapters of our lives? How is that even possible? This becomes possible when we believe what Paul believed when he said, "I can do all things through Christ, which strengtheneth me." Philippians chapter 4, verse 13. It is through Jesus Christ that we can be so full of joy even in our darkest places, in whatsoever state I am. Philippians chapter 4, verse 11. Paul pleaded with the people of Philippi, "Be careful for nothing." In other words, don't be unduly concerned about anything, but in everything by prayer and supplication with thanksgiving, let your requests be made known unto God. Philippians chapter 4, verse 6. Paul continued, "And the peace of God, which passeth all understanding, shall keep your hearts and minds through Christ Jesus." Philippians chapter 4, verse 7. When we're in our prisons and pray with everything we've got, thanking Heavenly Father for all He has done, we can truly rest assured that everything will be all right because of Jesus Christ. Just remember, it was because of Christ that when Paul was in prison, he wrote the happiest book of the Bible. Our own prisons can be our happiest chapters too. As President Russell M. Nelson taught, when the focus of our lives is on God's plan of salvation and Jesus Christ and His gospel, we can feel joy regardless of what is happening or not happening in our lives. We can be happy and strengthened through Jesus Christ in whatsoever state we are. Hannah Pritzada was born and raised in Colorado, USA. She graduated from the University of Colorado with a bachelor's degree in history, with an emphasis in elementary education and a minor in American political science. She has been teaching second graders for 3 years. The gospel means everything to her. Discover more. You can find more uplifting articles about incarceration and repentance in the February 2021 Liahona. 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
2: Spencer W. Kemble's Faith Precedes the Miracle. 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
3: Chapter 25. Sabbath Observance. Honor the Sabbath Day. Moses came down from the quaking, smoking Mount Sinai and brought to the wandering children of Israel the Ten Commandments, fundamental rules for the conduct of life. These commandments were, however, not new. They had been known to Adam and his posterity, who had been commanded to live them from the beginning, and were merely reiterated by the Lord to Moses. And the commandments even antedated earth life and were part of the test for mortals established in the council in heaven. The first of the Ten Commandments requires that men worship the Lord. The fourth designates a Sabbath day especially for such worship. Thou shalt have no other gods before me. Remember the Sabbath day to keep it holy. 6 days shalt thou labor and do all thy work, but the seventh day is the Sabbath of the Lord thy God. In it thou shalt not do any work, thou nor thy son, nor thy daughter, thy manservant, nor thy maidservant, nor thy cattle, nor thy stranger that is within thy gates. For in 6 days the Lord made heaven and earth, the sea and all that in them is, and rested the seventh day. Wherefore the Lord blessed the Sabbath day and hallowed it. To many, Sabbath breaking is a matter of little moment, but to our Heavenly Father, it is disobedience to one of the principal commandments. It is evidence of man's failure to meet the individual test set for each of us before the creation of the world, to see if they will do all things whatsoever the Lord their God shall command them. While attending a state conference in the fall in a predominantly Latter-day Saint community, I was housed in a hotel. Very early Sunday morning, I was awakened by considerable noise. I discovered it was caused by a number of men dressed in hunting clothes and carrying rifles. They were en route to the mountains and canyons to get their deer. When the conference day was ended and the evening found us on our way home, we passed many a car returning from the hunt with a deer on the fender or on top of the car. Another Sabbath, I drove through an agricultural area and saw many mowing machines and balers and perspiring men in the fields engaged in harvesting the hay crop. Most of them must have been members of the church. Still another Sabbath, I noticed long lines of people standing and waiting their turn to get into motion picture shows, and others obviously on their way to the beach or canyon with picnic baskets and athletic equipment. The solemn command brought down from the thundering of Mount Sinai was, "Remember the Sabbath day, to keep it holy." That commandment has never been rescinded nor modified. Instead, it has been reinforced in modern times. As Doctrine and Covenants records in section 59, "But remember that on this, the Lord's day, thou shalt offer thine oblations and thy sacraments unto the Most High, confessing thy sins unto thy brethren and before the Lord. And on this day thou shalt do none other thing, only let thy food be prepared with singleness of heart, that thy joy may be full." To hunt and fish on the Lord's day is not keeping it holy. To plant or cultivate or harvest crops on the Sabbath is not keeping holy the Lord's day. To go into the canyons for picnics, to attend games or rodeos or races or shows or other amusements on that day is not to keep it in holy remembrance. Strange as it may seem, some Latter-day Saints, faithful in all other respects, justify themselves in missing their church meetings on occasion for recreational purposes, feeling that the best fishing will be missed if one is not on the stream on opening day, or that the vacation will not be long enough if one does not set off on Sunday, or that one will miss a movie he wanted to see if he does not go on the Sabbath. And in their breach of the Sabbath, they often take their families with them. The Savior said, "Whosoever therefore shall break one of these least commandments and shall teach men so, he shall be called the least in the kingdom of heaven." There is no criticism of legitimate recreation. Sports, picnics, plays, and motion pictures all have potential for revitalizing life, and the church as an organization actively sponsors such activities. But there is a proper time and place for all worthwhile things, a time for work, a time for play, a time for worship. Sometimes Sabbath observance is characterized as a matter of sacrifice and self-denial, but it is not so. It is merely a matter of shifting times and choosing seasons. There is time enough, particularly in our era of the world's history, during the 6 days of the week in which to do our work and play. much can be done to organize and encourage weekday activities, avoiding the Sabbath. A scout council was accustomed to arranging its summer camp schedule so that the scouts were moving to the camp on one Sabbath and returning home from camp on the next Sabbath. Latter-day Saint youth were being deprived of religious activities for two successive Sundays. A friendly suggestion to the council authorities brought about a change so that the camp period ran from Friday to Friday. The Sunday in between was planned so that there was religious observance for the boys who were in the camp. A seminary group planned a service in the mountains on Sunday. They felt justified in the excursion since they had planned a testimony meeting as a part of the day's activities. They did have their meeting and enjoyed a spiritual hour together, but after that hour, the day became a day for picnicking, games, hiking, and climbing, with no further thought of the Sabbath. The 1 hour of devotion did not make of that day a holy day. The purpose of the commandment is not to deprive man of something. Every commandment that God has given to His servants is for the benefit of those who receive and obey it. It is man who profits by the careful and strict observance. It is man who suffers by the breaking of the laws of God. The commandment has its negative side, that on the Sabbath thou shalt not do any work. But it also has its positive aspect. On that day thou shalt go to the house of prayer and offer up thy sacraments, to pay thy devotions unto the Most High with cheerful hearts and countenances. The Sabbath is not a day for indolent lounging about the house or puttering around in the garden, but is a day for consistent attendance at meetings for the worship of the Lord, drinking at the fountain of knowledge and instruction, enjoying the family, and finding uplift in music and song. It is a day for reading the Scriptures, visiting the sick, visiting relatives and friends, doing home teaching, working on genealogy records, taking a nap, writing letters to missionaries and servicemen or relatives, preparation for the following week's church lessons, games with the small children, fasting for a purpose, writing devotional poetry, and other worthwhile activities of great variety. One good but mistaken man I know claimed he could get more out of a good book on Sunday than he could get in attending church services, saying that the sermons were hardly up to his standards. But we do not go to Sabbath meetings to be entertained or even simply to be instructed. We go to worship the Lord. It is an individual responsibility, and regardless of what is said from the pulpit, if one wishes to worship the Lord in spirit and in truth, he may do so by attending his meetings, partaking of the sacrament, and contemplating the beauties of the gospel. If the service is a failure to you, you have failed. No one can worship for you. You must do your own waiting upon the Lord. With respect to this commandment, among the others, let us follow the prophet Joshua. Now, therefore, fear the Lord, and serve him in sincerity and in truth. Choose you this day whom ye will serve. But as for me and my house, we will serve the Lord. Then we can hope for the blessings promised the children of Israel, as stated in Leviticus chapter 26. Ye shall keep my Sabbaths and reverence my sanctuary. I am the Lord. If ye walk in my statutes and keep my commandments and do them, then I will give you rain in due season, and the land shall yield her increase, and the trees of the field shall yield their fruit. And your threshing shall reach unto the vintage, and the vintage shall reach unto the sowing time, and ye shall eat your bread to the full, and dwell in your land safely. And I will give peace in the land, and ye shall lie down, and none shall make you afraid.
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6: A Better Time with Prayer and the Scriptures. By Clary Brown. Over spring break, I got to talk with my sister, who was serving her mission in the Idaho Falls Mission. I told her that track was about to start and how excited I was. I told her how badly I wanted to beat the school record for the 1600-meter and 800-meter races. I probably won't be able to. The record time is pretty fast, I told my sister. The school record did seem impossible. I started thinking about the one girl I had never been able to beat. Maybe trying to keep up with her or even beating her would be a better goal. My sister did not answer right away, but she seemed to be smiling through the phone. "I know I'm a missionary," she said, "so you might expect me to give you some kind of a challenge, but I really want you to try something. I want you to try to read your scriptures and pray every day. And if you do, God will bless you to do your best." "I'll try," I said. I had not really been reading my scriptures every night, and I wasn't quite sure if, or how, reading would help me run. The next few nights, I read, prayed, and went to bed without really thinking about it. One night, as I was brushing my teeth, I thought, "I'm not really getting anything out of reading the scriptures." Then I remembered President Russell M. Nelson's invitation to read the whole Book of Mormon and mark all references to Jesus Christ. So I started to mark the references to Christ as I read. I began to get more out of reading and to truly ponder the scriptures. After 15 consecutive days of reading and praying every night, I had my first track meet, and I was super nervous. My first race was 4x800-meter run. I was the anchor runner. When I started running the last leg, my team was in 7th place out of 10 teams. We finished in 3rd place. Had I gotten faster? While I was waiting for the mile, I watched all the other races and prayed that I would do well. When we walked to the starting line, my heart was beating so fast I thought it would jump out of my chest. I prayed again and felt peace. We were all lined up, and I had a flashback from all the mile races I had run the year before. I would be in first place the whole race, unsure if my pace was fast enough to beat the record. Then on the final stretch, I would get discouraged when a certain girl from another school would sprint ahead of me and take first place. So I decided to try to do that myself this time. As the gun went off, I went straight behind the girl from the year before. We were in first and second place. My coach was at the 200-meter mark, and she told me my time and encouraged me. I wanted to run up ahead, but I knew that she would pass me on the last stretch if I did. She kept looking back at me like she was afraid of me. On the last lap, I could hear the girl who was in third place trying to pass both of us. So I bolted. I ran as fast as I could. There were so many people cheering, my parents, teammates, and my friends' parents. When I passed the finish line, the first thing that came to my mind was, "Did I do it?" Then I turned and saw everyone else finish. I looked towards the girl I hadn't been able to beat before. Her eyes were big when she said, "Man, you got so much faster." I had won! I was so happy. I couldn't believe I had actually done it. Then I realized that I hadn't done it alone. I said a quick prayer to thank Heavenly Father. Taking my sister's challenge helped me to be better at studying the scriptures, and I had a better relationship with Heavenly Father. I had also been able to get faster and smarter about my running. Heavenly Father listens to our prayers, and if we do our part and have faith, He will answer them. The author lives in Missouri, USA. End of the story, A Better Time with Prayer and the Scriptures. Read by Tess Hawkins.
7: Participating in the work of salvation and exaltation. Recent messages from prophets, apostles, and other church leaders. See what church leaders have taught recently on social media about the work of salvation and exaltation. "The purpose of the doctrine and policies of this restored church," said President Dallin H. Oaks, first counselor in the First Presidency, "is to prepare God's children for salvation in the celestial kingdom and for exaltation in its highest degree. We speak often of this work, the work of salvation and exaltation, but what does it mean? As we come unto Christ and help others do the same, we participate in God's work of salvation and exaltation. This work is guided by two great commandments, to love God and to love our neighbors. See Matthew chapter 22, verses 37 through 39. The work of salvation and exaltation focuses on four divinely appointed responsibilities: living the gospel of Jesus Christ, caring for those in need, inviting all to receive the gospel, uniting families for eternity. See what church leaders have shared recently on social media about how we can live, care, invite, and unite. Pray for direction to help those in need. President Russell M. Nelson. On this National Day of Prayer, I have been pondering the evolving meaning in our society of the phrase thoughts and prayers. For many, this is still a sincere expression of condolence and concern. For others, it is viewed as a perceived lack of action in the face of tragedy. I have a firm belief that praying for those in need is pleasing to God. In fact, He commands us to turn to Him and to pray for others. However, it is my own personal experience that when I ask God in prayer for direction on what I can do to help minister, lift, love, and support those in need, He answers these prayers with specific and simple things I can actually

as we seek to be his healing and helping hands, we surely will exalt the Lord. President Russell M. Nelson, Facebook, May 5th, 2022. Forgive others and see them as brothers and sisters. President Russell M. Nelson. Father, forgive them, for they know not what they do. Luke chapter 23, verse 34. These words uttered by the Savior Jesus Christ as he hung on the cross give us a pattern to follow in our own lives. He taught us to love our enemies, to do good to those who hate us, and even to pray for those who despitefully use us. When we choose to forgive others, we allow the Lord to remove the poison from our souls. We permit him to soothe and soften our hearts so we can see others, especially those who have wronged us, as children of God and as our brothers and sisters. I would invite you to consider prayerfully if there is someone whom you should forgive or someone you should ask to forgive you. I promise that the Savior will relieve you of anger, resentment, and pain. The Prince of Peace will bring you peace. May we turn to the risen Lord as he helps us to experience the joy and miracle of forgiveness. President Russell M. Nelson, Facebook, April 2nd, 2023. Share your light. Elder Dieter F. Uchtdorf. As a young adult member of The Church of Jesus Christ of Latter-day Saints, you may experience moments when you wonder what you can do to make an impact on the world. Early on, I learned that if you want to change the world, you need to first change yourself. I love the experience of Gordon B. Hinckley as a young missionary when his father told him, "Forget about yourself and go to work." The world needs your enthusiasm, your energy, your faith, your testimony. There are many ways you can share your light and make the world a better place. No matter how you choose to share the light you have, others will benefit from your experiences. You will draw closer to the Savior when you engage in wholesome activities and serve others. I promise it will change you and the world for the better. Elder Dieter F. Uchtdorf, Facebook, February 3rd, 2023. Be aware of our responsibilities. Elder Dieter F. Uchtdorf. My family were refugees twice. The first time I was only 4. The second time I was 11 years old. I reflected on this as I had the privilege to address Latter-day Saint chaplains from all over the world. My heart is filled with sadness when I think of the worldwide flow of refugees and emigrants and the suffering of so many families and innocent children. They are our brothers and sisters. We should be cognizant of our responsibilities as Christians. Laws of the country must be obeyed, and laws must also reflect our willingness as Christians to help the poor and the needy, to be willing to mourn with them, to comfort them, to pray with them, to generously share our means and possibilities with them, and certainly to be their friends. Committing ourselves to this kind of service will best express the pure love of Christ to our fellow men and women. Christ-like compassion and empathy for our fellow men and women will change us. It will bring a positive change to the future of the world. Both our desire and our action to help someone who is sick, hungry, or in trouble will bring peace to our personal lives. This will bless your communities and will bring Christ's peace to the nations of the world. Therefore, every day can and should be a day of new beginning. Elder Dieter F. Uchtdorf, Facebook, October 10th, 2021. Let love be your motivation. Elder David A. Bednar. When it comes to sharing the gospel, the simple pattern of love, share, and invite brings greater focus to all aspects of the Lord's work. Naturally, living these fundamental gospel principles will enable us to help others come unto Christ by making and keeping covenants. We may not even realize we're sharing the gospel because sharing and inviting are a natural expression of our genuine love for others. It is simply part of who we are.

0: The scriptures say that charity suffereth long and endureth all things. 1 Corinthians chapter 13, verses 4 and 7. Love does not have a timetable or an expiration date. When our sharing and inviting are motivated by love, we do not become impatient. We keep trying, and we trust the Lord as we reach out to others. Elder David A. Bednar, Facebook, August 2, 2021. Advance the Father's Plan of Happiness, Elder Quinton L. Cook. Many of you reading this are part of Generation Z. You've grown up with a natural knowledge of the internet, smart devices, social media, and other related technologies that we older generations have had to make an effort to learn. For you, liking, sharing, and direct messaging are as common as calling, knocking, and writing a letter was for generations before you. But along with your vast knowledge of the digital world around you, you have something even greater in your possession. You have the foundation to be the most capable generation ever for advancing our Heavenly Father's plan of happiness to all of His children. And we need your help. I share with you an invitation. Remember that your choices matter. As you make daily choices to follow the example of Jesus Christ, you will find success, happiness, and purpose that will bless your life in unimaginable ways. Elder Quinton L. Cook, Facebook, January 26, 2023. Prepare to enter the house of the Lord. Elder D. Todd Christofferson. Construction on the Monrovia, Liberia Temple has not yet begun, but I shared with a large gathering in Liberia that the time for individual preparation for the temple begins now. In the past, individuals preparing for worshiping in the house of the Lord may have considered what sort of offering they should make to enter this holy house. However, today members of the church in Liberia, as well as Latter-day Saints across the globe, are to follow Jesus Christ's example and offer up a broken heart and contrite spirit. 3 Nephi chapter 9, verse 20. Those of us who focus on preparing ourselves in this way will be a holier people as we have the opportunity to take part in temple service. Elder D. Todd Christofferson, Facebook, March 10, 2023. Have great faith and courage. Elder Neil L. Anderson. I have been so very impressed with the young adults and the youth I have met here in Tokyo. Japan is a country of 125 million people. Only 1% of the population is Christian, and fewer than 10% of the Christians are members of the church. It requires great faith and courage to live their lives as followers of Jesus Christ and to share their faith with others. I talked to them about openly sharing that they believe and follow Jesus Christ. I expressed to them the power we have for them and for who they are. I told them that the Lord needs them in keeping devoted disciples of Jesus Christ among this very beautiful and impressive people. Elder Neil L. Anderson, Facebook, May 27, 2022. Love God. Elder Ronald A. Rasband. Joshua chapter 22, verse 5, lays out four distinct steps that teach us how we can love God, fulfilling the first great commandment. Walk in all His ways. We walk in His ways when we care about things that He cares about. He cares about you, so why wouldn't we care for His children as well? Keep His commandments. President Russell M. Nelson has taught, God's laws are motivated entirely by His infinite love for us and His desire for us to become all we can become. Cleave unto Him. When you cleave unto God, you stay close to Him and can hear Him better. Serve Him with all your heart and with all your soul. Service to my family and to the church has been one of the greatest blessings in shaping who I am. Make the commitment now to love God. I promise that everything else will fall in line if you put Him first. Loving God is the key to happiness and will prepare you to face whatever comes. Elder Ronald A. Rasband, Facebook, February 13th, 2022. Know that Jesus Christ is involved in his work. One of the key principles of the restoration of the gospel of Jesus Christ is that he is intimately involved in the work of salvation. Elder Dale G. Renland, Facebook, March 2nd, 2021. Go about doing good. Elder Dale G. Renland. How we deal with advantages and disadvantages is part of life's test. We will be judged not so much by what we say, but by how we treat the vulnerable and disadvantaged. As Latter-day Saints, we seek to follow the Savior's example to go about doing good. We demonstrate our love for our neighbor by working to ensure the dignity of all Heavenly Father's children. As we become more like the Savior, we develop more empathy, understanding, and charity. Elder Dale G. Renland, Facebook, July 19th, 2021. Become a welding link in family generations. Elder Garrett W. Gong. Through our faith in Jesus Christ, may we become a welding link in our generations. May we connect with our ancestors and bless our current and future families, the families we have, and the families we want. Elder Garrett W. Gong, Facebook, March 21st, 2023. Work beside the Lord. Elder Garrett W. Gong. Last month at the Worldwide Devotional, I invited you to become a better you as you work beside the Lord. As disciples of Jesus Christ, our covenant belonging with God and each other invites us to be good and do good. As you know, our church provides humanitarian assistance without regard to race, religious affiliation, or nationality. We work with partners of all faiths or of no faith. We respond to immediate and long-term needs. We feel heaven's blessings as we express our love of God in doing all possible for our brothers and sisters, his sons and daughters, everywhere, in every way we can. If you are looking for ways to become a better you, consider downloading the JustServe.org app to find opportunities near you. Elder Garrett W. Gong, Facebook, February 12, 2021. Know who you are. Elder Ulysses Suarez. As you seek to discover and pass down who you are and from where and whom you came, you will come to know who he is, your Savior Jesus Christ. And I promise you that you will find purity and peace, perspective and purpose. And you will find power and place in the family of God. Elder Ulysses Suarez, Facebook, March 5th, 2022. Discover family stories. Elder Ulysses Suarez, what family stories do you draw strength from? What traditions do you keep alive? If nothing comes to mind, do not be discouraged. We encourage you to discover them. And remember, family history isn't all about the distant past. It is a combination of the past and the present that makes you uniquely you. Elder Ulysses Suarez, Facebook, March 2nd, 2022. Counsel together about the work of salvation and exaltation, President Camille N. Johnson. Relief Society should be a safe place where sisters can share their experiences, counsel together, contribute to meaningful gospel instruction, and feel the love of Heavenly Father and the Savior. The General Handbook invites us to spend time each Relief Society meeting counseling together about topics related to the work of salvation and exaltation, which can include anything from serving together in our communities to understanding a gospel topic or facing a specific challenge, always focusing on our Savior. We hope each local Relief Society presidency will prayerfully select topics that are needful for the women in their care. This time can be a valuable resource for learning from and ministering to each other as Jesus Christ would. President Camille N. Johnson, Facebook, January 8, 2023. Access and draw upon priesthood power. President Camille N. Johnson. Sisters You have access to priesthood power. The blessings of priesthood power are available to all church members who keep their covenants, women, men, and children. I am learning that in order to draw upon priesthood power, I must do more than just obey the commandments. I must set aside the things of this world and consecrate my talents, time, and resources to God. It is a heart, might, mind, and strength kind of commitment to the work of salvation and exaltation, the gathering of Israel, that allows me to draw upon the priesthood power with which I have been endowed. President Russell M. Nelson has promised that those who are endowed in the house of the Lord receive a gift of God's priesthood power by virtue of their covenant, along with a gift of knowledge to know how to draw upon that power. In response to his promise, I have worked to examine my life. I made a list. What do I do in a day, week, month? Then I asked the question of myself with a prayerful heart, what is no longer worthy of my time and energy? Just as the prophet suggested, things that once seemed important receded in priority, and some activities were crossed off my list altogether, because while seemingly harmless, they were a distraction. My self-examination was not a one-time exercise. I am learning that a meticulous examination of my time and energies is, as President Nelson said, a lifelong process of consecrating my life to the Lord, and has changed my understanding about what I must do to draw upon the priesthood power to which I have access if I keep my covenants. Will you join me in seeking access to and drawing upon priesthood power? President Camille N. Johnson, Facebook, November 13th, 2022. Pray and listen. Sister Kristen M. Yee. The Savior does his work through each of us. So let us pray for one another and listen to how he would have us bless those around us. He will answer because he loves your good heart and he loves those in your path. May you feel his love for you as you see and bless others as he would. Sister Kristen M. Yee, Facebook, February 8th, 2023. Help children participate in the work of salvation and exaltation. Sister Susan H. Porter. While visiting different primary groups around the world, I am always inspired by how willing and capable children are to participate in the work of salvation and exaltation. Children who have been baptized are living their baptismal covenants. Our hope as a presidency is that all children can understand and live the covenants they make at baptism, as well as prepare for other ordinances on the Savior's covenant path. We are thrilled to share new resources for parents and primary leaders to help children and youth understand the blessings and privileges of making and keeping sacred covenants. I hope you'll find and review these resources in the Come Follow Me manual on the Gospel Library app or churchofjesuschrist.org. President Susan H. Porter, Facebook, October 28, 2022. Behold your little ones. Sister Amy A. Wright. When the Savior admonished the people of ancient America to behold their little ones, 3 Nephi chapter 17, verse 23, he was inviting them not simply to see them, but to see them deeply. Look into their eyes and see their divine worth, capacity, and potential. The same invitation regarding our precious little ones has been extended to us today. Our children have been invited by a prophet of God to help gather Israel. I testify that they have the capacity to do so. I was so inspired by the children I met during my recent visit to the Philippines as they shared what they can do to help build the kingdom of God. How have you seen children live the gospel of Jesus Christ? Care for those in need, invite all to receive the gospel, and unite families for eternity within your realm of influence. Sister Amy A. Wright, Facebook, January 18th, 2023.
1: 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We now present Elder Michael T. Ringwood, speaking at the 185th Annual General Conference of The Church of Jesus Christ of Latter-day Saints.
2: Unfortunately, there was a time in my life when I was motivated by titles and authority. It really began innocently. As I was preparing to serve a full-time mission, my older brother was made his own leader in his mission. I heard so many positive things said about him that I couldn't help but want those things said about me. I hoped for, and may have even prayed for, a similar position. Thankfully, as I served my mission, I learned a powerful lesson. Last conference, I was reminded of that lesson. In October, President Dieter F. Uchtdorf said, "Over the course of my life, I have had the opportunity to rub shoulders with some of the most competent and intelligent men and women this world has to offer. When I was younger, I was impressed by those who were educated, accomplished, and successful, and applauded by the world. But over the years, I have come to the realization that I'm far more impressed with those wonderful and blessed souls who are truly good and without guile," end quote. My Book of Mormon hero is a perfect example of a wonderful and blessed soul who was truly good and without guile. Shiblon was one of the sons of Alma the Younger. We are more familiar with his brothers Helaman, who would follow his father as the keeper of the records and the prophet of God, and Corianton, who gained some notoriety as a missionary who needed some counsel from his father. To Helaman, Alma wrote 77 verses. To Corianton, Alma dedicated 91 verses. To Shiblon, his middle son, Alma wrote a mere 15 verses. Yet his words in those 15 verses are powerful and instructive. "And now, my son, I trust that I shall have great joy in you because of your steadiness and your faithfulness unto God. For as you have commenced in your youth to look to the Lord your God, even so I hope that you will continue in keeping his commandments. For blessed is he that endureth to the end. I say unto you, my son, that I have had great joy in thee already because of thy faithfulness and thy diligence and thy patience and thy long-suffering among the people." In addition to speaking to Shiblon, Alma also spoke about him to Corianton. Alma said, "Have ye not observed the steadiness of thy brother, his faithfulness and his diligence in keeping the commandments of God? Behold, has he not set a good example for thee?" It appears that Shiblon was a son who wanted to please his father and went about doing what was right for right's sake rather than for praise, position, power, accolades, or authority. Helaman must have known and respected this about his brother, for he gave Shiblon custody of the sacred records he had received from his father. Surely Helaman trusted Shiblon because he was a just man, and he did walk uprightly before God, and he did observe to do good continually, to keep the commandments of the Lord his God. As seems truly characteristic of Shiblon, there is not much recorded about him from the time he took possession of the sacred records until he gave them to Helaman's son, Helaman. Shiblon was truly good and without guile. He was a person who sacrificed his time, talents, and effort to help and lift others because of a love for God and his fellow men. He is described perfectly by the words of President Spencer W. Kimball. "Great women and men are always more anxious to serve than to have dominion." In a world where praise, position, power, accolades, and authority are sought on every side, I honor those wonderful and blessed souls who are truly good and without guile, those who are motivated by a love of God and their neighbors, those great women and men who are more anxious to serve than to have dominion. Today, there are some who would have us believe our search for relevance can be satisfied only by obtaining position and power. Yet, thankfully, there are many who are uninfluenced by this perspective. They find relevance in seeking to be truly good and without guile. I have found them in all walks of life and in many faith traditions, and I find them in large numbers among the truly converted followers of Christ. I honor those who selflessly serve each week in wards and branches around the world by going above and beyond in fulfilling callings. But callings come and go. Even more impressive to me are the many who, without formal callings, find ways to consistently serve and lift others. One brother shows up early for church to set up chairs and stays after to straighten up the chapel. One sister purposely selects a seat near a blind sister in her ward, not only so she can greet her, but so she can sing the hymns loudly enough that the blind sister can hear the words and sing along. If you look closely in your ward or branch, you will find examples like these. There are always members who seem to know who needs help and when to offer it. Perhaps my first lesson about truly good saints without guile was learned when I was a young missionary. I moved into an area with an elder I didn't know. I had heard other missionaries talk about how he had never received any leadership assignments and how he struggled with the Korean language despite having been in the country a long time. But as I got to know this elder, I found he was one of the most obedient and faithful missionaries I had known. He studied when it was time to study. He worked when it was time to work. He left the apartment on time and returned on time. He was diligent in studying Korean, even though the language was especially difficult for him. When I realized the comments I'd heard were untrue, I felt like this missionary was being misjudged as unsuccessful. I wanted to tell the whole mission what I had discovered about this elder. I shared with my mission president my desire to correct this misunderstanding. His response was, "Heavenly Father knows this young man is a successful missionary, and so do I." He added, "And now you know too, so who else really matters?" This wise mission president taught me what was important in service, and it wasn't praise, position, power, honor, or authority. This was a great lesson for a young missionary who was too focused on titles. With this lesson in mind, I began to look back on my life and see how often I had been influenced by men and women who at the time held no great title or position. One of these Shiblon-like souls was my seminary teacher during my junior year in high school. This good man taught seminary for only 2 or 3 years, but he opened my heart in a way that helped me gain a testimony. He may not have been the most popular teacher at the school, but he was always prepared, and his influence on me was powerful and lasting. One of the few times I saw this man in the 40 years since he taught me was when he came to see me at my father's funeral. Truly, that was an act not motivated by title or power. I honor that dedicated teacher, many like him who are truly good and without guile. I honor the Sunday school teacher who doesn't teach his students just during class on Sunday, but also teaches and influences these same students by inviting them to join his family for breakfast. I honor youth leaders who attend the sporting and cultural activities of the young men and young women in their wards. I honor the man who writes notes of encouragement to neighbors and the woman who doesn't just mail Christmas cards, but hand delivers them to family members and friends who need a visit. I honor the brother who routinely took a neighbor for a ride during that neighbor's dark days of Alzheimer's, giving both him and his wife a much-needed change of pace. These things are not done for praise or accolades. These men and women are not motivated by the possibility of receiving titles or authority. They are disciples of Christ, going about doing good continually. And like Shiblon, they are trying to please their Father in heaven. It saddens me when I hear of some who stop serving or even attending church because they are released from a calling or feel overlooked for a position or title. I hope they will one day learn the same lesson I learned as a young missionary, that the service that counts most is usually recognized by God alone. In our pursuit of me and mine, have we forgotten thee and thine? Some may say, but I have so far to go to become like those you describe. The good news of the gospel of Jesus Christ is that the desires of our hearts can be transformed, and our motives can be educated and refined. When we are baptized into the true fold of God, we begin the process of becoming new creatures. Each time we renew the covenant of baptism by partaking of the sacrament, we are one step closer to that ultimate goal. As we endure in that covenant, we access the strength to mourn with those who mourn and to comfort those who need comfort. In that covenant, we find the grace that enables us to serve God and keep his commandments, including loving God with all our hearts and loving our neighbors as ourselves. In that covenant, God and Christ succor us so we can succor those who stand in need of our succor. All I really want in life is to please my fathers, both earthly and heavenly, and to be more like Shiblon. I thank my Heavenly Father for Shiblon-like souls whose examples offer me and all of us hope. In their lives, we see a witness of a loving Father in heaven and a caring and compassionate Savior. I add my testimony to theirs with a pledge to strive to be more like them. In the name of Jesus Christ, amen.
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3: For young adults, Social Media, What Are You Sharing? By Alexandra Barrera. We can use social media as a window for others to witness the joy that comes from the gospel. What do you share on social media? Do you share what brings you joy? Do you post about your life experiences? Do you seek likes and praise? Most importantly, do you post about the gospel of Jesus Christ? Sharing the gospel on my mission was such a rewarding experience for me that I wanted to continue doing it after I got home to Peru. But I soon realized that I didn't have the time I needed to reach all the people I wanted to, like I did on my mission. So I turned to social media. I created a blog to share my mission experiences, my thoughts from my weekly Come Follow Me study, and other gospel-related insights with others. As I shared my blog, I started receiving sweet messages from friends thanking me for sharing. I didn't expect that. So then I thought, why can't I do more on social media? And that's how my path to creating a gospel-sharing platform on Instagram and YouTube began. The secret to social media missionary work. Sharing your faith on social media doesn't have to be complicated, but sometimes we may feel scared to share because social media can be filled with judgment, worldly ideas, and superficial posts. Sometimes it feels like the least likely place we should be sharing our faith. But the truth is, it's because social media is filled with so many fabrications and lies that we need to share the joy and peace and truth we receive as disciples of Jesus Christ. I often get asked, Ale, what is your motivation to share the gospel through social media? What's the secret to sharing it so naturally and relating it to everyday life? And my answer is always the same. There is no secret. The key is living the gospel and making it part of my everyday life. The more I strive to live the gospel and deepen my faith, the greater my desire is to share it with others. My motivation to dedicate so much time to sharing my testimony with others comes from the spiritual experiences I have with my Heavenly Father. Through my experiences, I've learned that sharing the gospel can be as easy as sharing our daily experiences of being part of the Savior's fold. I don't always know if I am affecting anyone by what I share, but I do know that by small and simple things are great things brought to pass. Alma chapter 37, verse 6. The Savior's invitation to share our faith. There are people in the world looking for reminders about who they are and why they should keep moving forward with hope. And who could better share these truths than us? As followers of Christ, we know about God's promises and the wonderful plan He has prepared for His children. Remember, some people are only kept from the truth because they know not where to find it. Doctrine and Covenants, section 123, verse 12. And we can help them find it. As Elder Dieter F. Uchtdorf of the Quorum of the 12 Apostles said, share your experiences in person, on social media, in groups, everywhere. One of the last things Jesus told his disciples was that they were to go throughout the world and share the story of the risen Christ. Today, we too joyfully accept that great commission. Being disciples of Jesus Christ should encompass our behavior, not only in real life, but also on social media. When we raise our voice to declare the truths of the gospel, we can fulfill the great responsibility that Jesus Christ has entrusted to us. Let's show the world how we make time for the Lord each day, how we face our difficulties and sorrows, and how we find peace. I know that by sharing the things that matter, we will be great instruments in the hands of God to gather Israel. Heavenly Father needs us. Let's stop hiding behind our screens and instead use them to connect with others. Let's be a part of His work and post about not what, but who gives us joy. Our Savior, Jesus Christ. The author lives in Lima, Peru. End of the article. Social Media. What Are You Sharing? By Alexandra Barrera. Read by Kristen Hawkins.
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4: Women in the New Testament. Tabitha by Alyssa White, Church Magazines. Tabitha, raised from the dead by an apostle, blessed those around her through her good works and service. Tabitha, a member of the early church, was a seamstress well known and loved for her service to the poor and needy. Also called Dorcas in the scriptures, she lived in Joppa, a small town by the Mediterranean Sea that lay south of Jerusalem, where she grew sick and died. Many people mourned her death, including other members of the church and the widow she had served. When Tabitha's loved ones found out that the apostle Peter was staying in the nearby town of Lydda, they asked him to come to them in their time of mourning. Rather than just comfort these people, Peter turned their sorrow to joy when he raised Tabitha from the dead, telling her, "Arise!" Word of Tabitha's renewed life spread, and because of it, many believed in the Savior. Latter-day Saints can study Tabitha's miraculous story and learn much from her example of charity and her testimony of Jesus Christ. Her legacy. Tabitha left behind a legacy of love and service by helping those around her, especially the poor and needy. In the scriptures, she is described as a woman full of good works and almsdeeds. President Thomas S. Monson said, "To me, the scriptural reference to Tabitha defines some of the fundamental responsibilities of Relief Society, namely, the relief of suffering, the caring for the poor, and all which that implies. Tabitha is a great example of a Christ-like woman." After she died and Peter came to Joppa, all the widows stood by him weeping and shoeing the coats and garments which Tabitha made while she was with them. This public display of grief and gratitude suggests that Tabitha made a lasting impact on those around her and earned their love and admiration. We may not realize it, but we too are building a legacy by the choices we make each day. Elder Quentin L. Cook of the Quorum of the 12 Apostles recalled a time when he attended two funerals a few days apart. One funeral was somber, the other joyful. He explained that the main difference between the two men for whom the funerals were held was the decisions they had made and the values they had focused on. The one whose funeral was solemn had focused on worldly values, while the other man, whose funeral was heartwarming, had cultivated Christ-like values. At this time in his life, Elder Cook realized, the choices I was making would define my happiness in this life and determine the legacy I would leave. As we think on Tabitha's legacy, we may also consider what kind of impression we'd like to leave with our family and friends someday. Questions to ponder. What is one thing you remember best about a beloved family member or friend, and how does that legacy affect you? What is one thing you would want your posterity to remember you for? Her testimony. Not only did Tabitha affect the lives of those around her before she died, but she also touched even more souls after she rose from the dead. She was healed by the Savior's power in the hands of an ordained apostle. Her renewed life was a miracle, a testimony of him. Her story of being healed strengthened the faith of those who heard it, and because of her, many believed in the Lord. Though we may not have been raised from the dead, all of us have been made whole through the Savior's atonement. Like Tabitha, we can share our testimony of Christ's healing power with those around us. And perhaps their faith can be strengthened too. Our testimonies need not always be born at the pulpit on Fast Sunday, but they can be born in our homes, at school, or at work through our words, kind actions, and generous service. Questions to ponder. When have you seen someone bear testimony of the Savior through their actions? What is one way you can bear your testimony of Christ through your actions? When we serve our fellow beings, we are only in the service of our God. Mosiah chapter 2, verse 17. Tabitha showed her devotion to and testimony of Heavenly Father and the Savior through her service to everyone around her. May her legacy continue today as we emulate her Christ-like example. End of the article, Tabitha, read by Rena Nelson.
1: 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This is the Latter-day Saints Talk Channel, brought to you by The Church of Jesus Christ of Latter-day Saints. 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
5: War plays upon people's minds and hearts in a way that I think we will never understand and never be able to explain.
6: Next on the Joseph Smith Papers, War in Northern Missouri.
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7: And now your host, Glenn Rawson.
6: There were several factors that caused the conflict between the Mormons and the residents and officials of the state of Missouri. Among those, Joseph Smith coming to Missouri. Also, the defection and apostasy of certain church leaders going over to the Missourians. Then we also had the formation and organization of a so-called band of Mormon vigilantes. Now, also, settlement by the Mormons in counties other than Caldwell County. All of this together, coupled with politics, of course, at the root, spawned chaos.
8: Alexander L. Baugh.
5: Mormon War was literally that. It was a war between the state of Missouri and the Mormons. It's in the record books. It is, states had these kinds of conflicts, particularly in the western frontier. The war actually, I guess we could, if we wanted to set a beginning date, we'd have to say it was the Election Day battle at Gallatin in Daviess County on August 6th. It appears that a small number of Mormons came to cast their ballots in Gallatin on August 6th. While there, they recognized who they were. Clearly, these are the Mormons here. They're here to do what they feel is their patriotic duty. And significantly, one of the candidates for the state legislature, none other than William Penniston, the Whig candidate, I'm sure he probably was not well-liked by the Mormons and was probably recognizing that their vote would probably hurt his election, began to issue a call against their voting rights. He stood up on something and began to harangue the Mormons. Well, the situation escalated in pretty much short order. There was a pretty good knockout brawl.
8: Max H. Parkin.
9: What is the most damaging part of the brawl is that rumor will spread about the damaging effect of it.
6: When the rumors reached Joseph at Far West, down in Caldwell County, he immediately called for volunteers to ride north up into Daviess County to investigate.
5: They check in at Lyman White's in Adamondayaman and learn, fortunately, no one was killed. No one was severely injured. But for Joseph Smith, that wasn't enough. Him and this company, which is probably now about the number of 150 men, decided to pay a visit to a man by the name of Adam Black. Now, Adam Black was the justice of the peace in that area. Adam Black didn't live very far from Lyman White there at Adam on Day Almond. So here comes this company, and they paid a visit to Adam Black. We could go into the details, but make a long story short, basically the Mormons came to his house, asked him to sign a written statement prepared, I believe, by them, that Adam Black would maintain peace and order in Davies County.
9: The prophet is not the leader of this group. He stands behind while others go into and visit with Adam Black. But he refuses to sign their document. After much discussion, he writes a document of his own and provides it. But a few days after this, he registers a complaint with the circuit judge that he'd been intimidated and threatened with his life. And so consequently, Joseph Smith, who was not the leader of the group, but did meet with Adam Black, and Lyman White will be indicted before the circuit court.
6: The Mormon show of force at Gallatin, coupled with the charges that came against Joseph Smith and Lyman White as a result of that, enraged the citizens of northern Missouri. They sent out the call throughout the state for volunteers to come and help them fight the Mormons. Joseph asked the saints to gather to Adam on Day Almond for their safety.
5: So during the month of September, these Missouri vigilantes, these are not legitimate state militia or anything, they took the law into their own hands and began to harass, intimidate, and in some cases, molest Mormons and their property.
9: To partially illustrate some of the difficulty that the saints at Adam on Day Almond suffered, let me read to you a brief passage from President John Smith's journal. Since September the 6th, nothing but mobs. All the while, we have been harassed so that we are not able to do but little business but stand upon our arms day and night to guard against the mob. The Lord knows when we shall be delivered from these calamities. Help thy saints, O Lord.
5: The September difficulties the saints encountered up in Davies County was such that the state militia was actually called out to go up, not only investigate, but to restore peace and order.
6: Generals David Rice Acheson and Alexander W. Doniphan are the two commanding generals sent to the area to restore order.
5: These men raised a militia force and marched to Davies County, and fortunately, these two commanders were successful in getting the Missouri citizens of Davies County to back off, to stop their retaliations, their harassment of the Mormons, and basically peace and order was restored in September of 1838.
6: The militia show of force in Davies County quelled the mob activity for a time, enough that peace was restored and the militia was disbanded. But it wasn't long before trouble brought the militia back again.
5: After the state militia withdrew from Davies County, the Davies County regulators looked elsewhere to try to find where can we begin to expel the Mormons. Now, obviously, we can't do it in Caldwell County. They're too concentrated. There's too many. But they decided on this little community of DeWitt. There's about 400 Mormons there. So it's a considerably, it's a settlement of considerable size.
9: A mob leader, Dr. William Austin, will not approve of what they're doing, gathering there, and will attack them. He'll place a siege on them for about a week. The saints in DeWitt will suffer. Some of them will be very hungry, be put in a state of starvation. They will eventually send word down to Jefferson City to contact Governor Boggs, and Boggs is unwilling to send help up and tells them that they and the mob are to fight it out.
5: During the problems the Mormons had in DeWitt, Joseph Smith felt like he needed to investigate for himself, and he went down there. We know he made it and made it into the community. We don't know how he circumvented these lines that were literally, of course, isolating the Mormons in the community. But he was able to see firsthand the seriousness of the situation and probably ascertained we need to probably capitulate here.
6: The saints in DeWitt held out for about 10 days, but finally they were forced to surrender. 70 wagons of Mormons made their way to the north into Caldwell County in safety, harassed by the mobs as they went. For the beleaguered Mormons, it was a time of terrible suffering.
5: Because of the conflict going on in DeWitt, a group of state militia was sent over there under the command of Hiram Parks. Hiram G. Parks later wrote that he was having a hard time controlling his own men who wanted to go over on the side of the mob. It was very difficult for him to employ his militia to protect the saints when none of them were in favor of that operation. And I think to the Mormons, that was saying, we received no help from the government, governor or government. We're not going to have any support from Boggs, and we may not get that kind of support even from the state militia. The one thing, if I had one major criticism of Lilburn W. Boggs, is that he never, ever came to the scene of action. He never got up there to see for himself that these poor Mormons are getting picked on. He always took reports, and many of them are sometimes erroneous, inflated, these kinds of things, and he takes those at face value and thinks the Mormons are the cause of the problem. And I'm not saying that Mormons didn't cause some of the problems, but if he would have come there, I think he would have realized these people are in desperate circumstances.
6: Though Generals Atchison and Doniphan had some success in routing the mobs in Davis County, ultimately, their efforts would not bring peace. They, too, dealt with troops that were more loyal to the mobs than to the militia. Doniphan, after a time, recognized the situation that the Mormons were in.
9: He realized that the Latter-day Saints now have probably arrived at their breaking point. He writes this interesting letter to the commander of Fort Leavenworth. The citizens of the northern counties, meaning Davies and Livingston and these other counties around there, raised mob after mob for the last 2 months for the purpose of driving a community of Mormons from their counties and from the state. Those things have at length goaded the Mormons into a state of desperation that has now made them aggressors instead of acting on the defensive. On the 18th of October, the Caldwell County Militia organized, which had been organized, of course, and functioning under the leadership of George Hinkle, went north from Caldwell County with the Prophet Joseph into Davis County to see if they couldn't quell the mob activity that were there. While they were up there, they tried to help the saints as much as they could, and they went into the main anchor villages of the mob, which was Gallatin and Millport and Grindstone Fork, and demonstrated against the local people who were, they believed, were the mob element, and burnt, in some cases, burnt their homes and their facilities. In Gallatin, they burnt a store, Jacob Stalling's store, and a tailor shop next door to it. They burnt a couple of buildings in Millport and dismantled the mill there, and did something similar to that in Grindstone as well. Now, the Mormons, of course, did this, they felt, legally, because they were functioning as a military organization. However, others saw them only as Mormons.
6: Oh.
9: And while they were burning these log buildings in these communities, they also ransacked the store, Stalling's store. The saints in Almond Diamond were starving. They were hungry, and they were, in some cases, without sufficient clothing. And so they brought the goods from the stores back to Almond Diamond and put them in the Lord's storehouse to provide for the poor and the hungry and the naked.
8: Alexander L. Baugh.
5: So they didn't kill anybody. They didn't hurt anybody. They gave them plenty of time to leave. But this is where the Mormons said, no more. and we're sending a clear message, leave us alone. Lyman White and many of the Latter-day Saints living in and around Adirondack, other Mormon settlements, literally do a clean sweep of Daviess County. They warn the settlers, we're taken over. We've been expelled. We've been pushed around long enough. It's your turn. Most of the citizens, the Daviess citizens, went east into Livingston County. There, of course, they were questioned by those citizens, what are you doing here? What's happened? And they basically, of course, said, the Mormons have expelled us from Daviess County.
6: Rather than intimidate the mobs, these actions by the Mormons only enraged them more, provoking, ultimately, a hopeless situation for the Mormons.
5: It was at this time that a commander from the Ray County militia, a man by the name of Samuel Bogart, who had the rank of captain, received permission for his men, for a small contingent of men, to actually patrol the line between Caldwell County and Ray County, Missouri, fearing that the Mormons might come down and actually begin to have military activities against them in Ray County and possibly burn Richmond. He noticed, of course, that there were some Mormons living in that region, and he began to take them as prisoners. And I have surmised that Bogart was anticipating, if not even actually provoking, an attack. He wanted to actually cause something to happen, and I'm not sure why, but the fact he took prisoners seems to also indicate he's just baiting the Mormons for them to come and come after him. And on the afternoon and evening, we should say, of October 24th, Elias Higbee, the Caldwell County judge, called up a military contingent to go down and rescue those prisoners. The man in charge, chosen to direct that company, was David W. Patton, who was also an apostle in the Quorum of the Twelve. A very fearless guy. They called him Captain Fear Not.
8: Max H. Parkin.
9: They'll go down south for several miles, down near the border of Ray County. And just as the bit of light is beginning to be shown from the east, picket guard of Captain Samuel Bogart see a silhouette in the morning sky and pull the trigger and shoot, and we'll begin a battle. It's really more of a skirmish, but it's known as the Battle of Crooked River. Three of our Latter-day Saint brethren are killed, Patrick O'Banion and eventually, Brother Patton and Brother Carter will die of wounds, and the skirmish will be a very serious one. And one of the militia of the Ray County Militia will be killed. This is very important in that this will be the root or the basis for later indictment against the Mormons for murder.
5: The reports again that began to be circulated was that the Mormons routed and completely annihilated all of Bogart's company. It was those reports that made their way to Jefferson City on the 27th. And upon hearing those reports, or believing the report that the Bogart company, which was legitimate state militia, was routed and annihilated by the Mormons, this is when Lilburn W. Boggs issued his infamous extermination order.
6: Governor Boggs began his executive order with these words: I have received information of the most appalling character, which entirely changes the face of things and places the Mormon,
5: which was legitimate state militia, was routed and annihilated by the Mormons. This is when Lilburn W. Boggs issued his infamous extermination order.
6: Governor Boggs began his executive order with these words: I have received information of the most appalling character, which entirely changes the face of things and places the Mormons in the attitude of an open and avowed defiance of the laws, and of having made war upon the people of this state. Now, these rumors received by the governor about the battle at Crooked River would not be the only distortions that reached the governor and goaded him into this rash action.
9: Two of the apostles, Apostle Thomas B. Marsh and Orson Hyde, will leave Far West and go to Richmond, the county seat of Ray County,

and sign an affidavit. And in the affidavit, they will identify the fact that there is this group of Danites working with the Mormons that are fulfilling the wishes of the First Presidency, and that they were, the Mormons were on their way to burn Liberty and to burn Richmond. This is what will get to Jefferson City, and the governor will respond with the extermination order, which he'll issue on the 27th of October, 1838.

0: Livingston unite together. And I think we can safely say that it was the Livingston people who said, we can help you in this situation by not necessarily getting your lands back, but we can enact revenge. And it was blood revenge on this account.
1: On October the 25th, one of the military officers of Livingston County, just to the east of Hans Mill, came into Hans Mill to retrieve the guns of the Mormon people there, and most of them surrendered their guns very well. His name was Nehemiah Comstock, and now on the 30th of October, this large band of ruffian militiamen came into Hans Mill and attacked the Latter-day Saints at that settlement. It was a brutal attack.
0: Very, very tragic episode in Mormon history. 17 men and boys killed from this encounter. They were victims in every sense of the word. They had had nothing to do with the earlier problems and situation associated with the Saints and the Daviess County citizens. How could these people be so barbaric? Unfortunately, I think at this stage of the Mormon conflict, it's all out war. And there's a war mentality. And under normal circumstances, people just wouldn't do that to anyone, especially, you know, a small community of virtually, you know, young families that are minding their own business. But war plays upon people's minds and hearts in a way that I think we will never understand and never be able to explain.
2: Governor Boggs issued the extermination order on October 27th, 1838. The massacre at Hans Mill happened on October 30th. Were the two events connected?
0: The natural assumption most historians looking at dates would say, oh, extermination order the 27th, they got the order, 30th, they're carrying it out. You got to remember, the order came from the governor's office in Jefferson City, over 100 miles away. When Boggs issued the order was going to be sent to his field generals in Caldwell County, not over to Livingston. My point in saying this is simply that the citizenry in Livingston County, who carried out the terrible, atrocious act at Hans Mill, never heard of the extermination order. These people were acting completely on their own. They made the decision. It's a mob decision. And they cannot base their activity or actions on the fact the governor is giving them license to kill.
2: Governor Boggs's order said the Mormons must be treated as enemies and must be exterminated or driven from the state if necessary for the public peace. The word exterminate has more than one meaning. Evidence suggests that Governor Boggs may have had something different in mind than mass murder of the Mormons.
0: I think it's important to note that the interpretation most scholars have looked at in terms of reading the extermination order and deciphering what Boggs's intent was that exterminate means, of course, obviously, annihilate, utter destruction, destroy. There's no question that's one of the meanings of the word exterminate. However, I think it's important to note that the 1828 Webster's Dictionary, the very first definition of exterminate is, one of the first ones, to drive from within the limits or borders. Now, I say that given this definition, the order should probably be interpreted to read, the Mormons must be exterminated, or in other words, driven from the state. I think he's basically trying to send the message, we've had enough conflict up there. I really don't know what to do anymore. The best thing we can do is just let's get rid of these guys and let's order them out of the state. I think it was a removal order, not an annihilation or execution order. Later, in his report to the Missouri legislature, he said, I issued the order to

0: avoid the effusion of blood. He's trying to remedy the situation.
1: Governor Boggs issued his order to expel the Mormons from the state, but that order still had to be carried out by his field commander. Well, that field commander was David Rice Acheson, a friend of Joseph Smith.
0: Boggs did not want David Rice Acheson to be the commander of this final push to expel the Mormons. So he issues another order, or the previous order, I should say, right before he issues the extermination order, is an order to remove David Rice Acheson from his command. And indeed he does. And he replaces him with a guy by the name of John B. Clark from Howard County. Now, fortunately for Joseph Smith, that order did not also remove Alexander W. Donovan. So Donovan's still in the field. The other problem we have is, who takes command? John B. Clark's in Howard County. That's quite a distance. I'm not sure of the exact mileage, but quite a distance from Far West. Who's going to take charge? This is when Samuel Lucas, the Major General of the 4th Division from Jackson County, decides to take over. I bring this out merely to say that the commander who will now try to execute the order of Governor Boggs to remove the Mormons is none other than a Jackson County commander who does not like Mormons. And he will use everything in his power to bring down Joseph Smith.
1: October 31st, 1838. An armed force of some 2,500 Missouri State Militia positioned themselves about a mile and a half south of the city of Far West, preparing to advance upon the city and its 900 defenders.
0: What's even more, perhaps, astonishing is another 1,600 troops were already on their way. That's over 4,000 troops. And I can possibly indicate from my research that another 2,500 militia had been called from other areas of the state. This was a whole statewide effort to go after the Mormons. So all total, eventually there could have been probably as many as 6,000 to 7,000 state militia converge upon the Mormons in Caldwell County. And this will cause Joseph Smith to reconsider and realize we've got to surrender. We can't have any more loss of life.
1: Just before sunset on October 31st, 1838, Joseph Smith and others went to the camp of General Samuel D. Lucas to negotiate, they thought, the terms of surrender. Instead, General Lucas brandished his sword and said, "You are my prisoners. There is no time for talking at the present. You will march into camp." For the next 5.5 months, Joseph was a prisoner. Next week on the Joseph Smith Papers, it's been called a prison temple, Liberty Jail. I'm Glenn Rossin. Thanks for joining us.
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4: It's April 14th, 1929. Bertha Sell and four of her children become the first Latter-day Saint converts in the South American country of Brazil. Meanwhile, in Europe, German saints are called upon to fill local church leadership positions. And in the United States, a small congregation in Cincinnati, Ohio, gains an unlikely branch president who strengthens the church there. These international happenings are next in Chapter 18, Any Place on Earth. This is Saints, Volume 3, the podcast.
5: 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I'm James Perry.
6: And I'm Shailen Back.
5: Joining us today is Scott Hales, the lead writer and a general editor of Saints Volume 3. Scott, welcome to the podcast.
7: Thank you. I'm happy to be here.
5: Well, at this point, Scott, we are making good progress through the book. We're coming up to the halfway mark. I think this would be a really good point to reflect on the process of researching and writing this volume. Would you mind telling us some of your favorite experiences from the project?
6: Yeah, well, one of the things that has made Volume 3 different from the previous two volumes is that a lot of it was written at home. So we went into lockdown because of the pandemic pretty soon after we finished Part 1. And so right around the time World War I began is when we kind of all started working from home. So it was interesting to see that change in dynamic. It kind of threw a wrench into our process in some ways. But it was a very interesting experience because, as you know, not long after the chapter where we discussed World War I, we discussed the pandemic of 1918. So there was this kind of weird experience to be writing about a pandemic in the midst of a pandemic. And so I could kind of relate to kind of what we were talking about. So one of the best experiences I had working on this volume was writing the scene involving Joseph F. Smith and the redemption of the dead. And that was powerful to me for a number of reasons, but mainly for me personally, it was so interesting was, you know, I had begun writing about Joseph F. Smith when he was a baby. And so I'd kind of seen him or watched him in a sense grow up across volumes, you know, to his mission in Hawaii and his experiences in the First Presidency on the raid in Volume 2. And then to be there at the end of his life and to see all these terrible things that were happening to him at the time with the death of his son and his illness, I just remember just feeling overwhelmed with sadness by everything he was afflicted with. And then to have this powerful experience there at the end of his life really testified to me of the Lord's love for him, to give them this vision of the afterlife that has really blessed all of our lives. And so that was a really powerful moment for me as I was working on the book.
5: Thank you so much for sharing that.
7: I think that's such a neat experience that you had, like you said, writing about his life from the time he was a baby until the time that he died. And I think that that's something that Saints does in some small degree for the readers, is we do feel this connection and we get to see the lives of some of these saints from beginning to end. And it's an incredible feeling of connection, I think.
6: What's really funny is I'm not much of a crier. In fact, I rarely cry, but I bawl like a baby every time one of these characters dies, like Joseph F. Smith or Susie Young Gates. I just break down. I become just a big baby.
7: Well, you know them so well. Well, thanks again for sharing. Well, in chapter 18, we read about some very important developments for the Church of Jesus Christ of Latter-day Saints. Scott, why don't we start by talking about a couple scenes set in Brazil? Will you just tell us a little bit more about who Reinhold Stuff was, and then also what was he hoping to accomplish in Brazil?
6: Yeah, so Reinhold Stuff, he was a German-born Latter-day Saint who had joined the church there in Germany. He had fought in World War I on the side of the German army. He had been wounded. He was a POW, so he had this really, really interesting past. He was a member of the church. He eventually emigrated to the United States. And pretty soon after his emigration, he was called to serve as the mission president in South America. And because of the large German population in South America, the First Presidency figured the best person to call would be a German speaker. And so he was the one they selected. And so he went down there and they had some success with the German population in Buenos Aires, but not as much as they had hoped. And so they realized they needed to start taking the gospel to the Spanish speakers there. But Reinhold still felt obligated to take the gospel to German speakers. And so that's what led him to investigate Brazil as a potential mission field, because he knew that there were lots of German speakers there, lots of German immigrants, and he even knew of a few church members there. And so he and another missionary went and investigated the possibilities there, and he liked what he saw. They had little success in São Paulo, but when they went to a city called Joinville in southern Brazil, they found some people who were interested in the gospel, and so eventually missionaries were sent there, and that's kind of the story we tell there in the first scene. But he was called there because of the large German population and seemed to be the right guy for the job.
5: Now, the work in Brazil, we're introduced in the other scene to Ferdinand and Bertha Sell, and life seems to be rather difficult for them. They've got these challenges for their family. What do we know about Joinville, though? How receptive were people to the missionaries' efforts?
6: Well, like I said, when Reinhold Stuff went there, he found the people receptive, but no one had yet joined the church. And in fact, after the missionaries arrived, I think it was something like 6 months passed before anybody really, I mean, that people showed interest, they held meetings, people would attend, but nobody wanted to be baptized. And that's really where the cell family comes in. So I think of a little known story in the history of Brazil, but it's an impactful one because the cell family really were the first baptisms.
5: So we have missionaries working in Joinville. We've got some members starting to join the church. But what were some of the challenges that the church, the missionaries, and these first members were experiencing?
6: Well, I think there were a number of really significant challenges that they had to overcome. First and foremost was, in Brazil, there essentially was no church. And so the missionaries really had to build up the church from scratch. And you can just imagine how difficult that would be. You know, as a missionary myself, when I went to Brazil 20 years ago, we never had to do that. Things were already pretty well established where I was. But that was not the case for these missionaries. And so they had to take care of that. First of all, they had to figure out how to raise up a church. Second of all, there were some language barriers. Now, the missionaries they called down to Brazil, and the two missionaries, Emil Schindler and William Heinz, they were German speakers, and so they were able to communicate. But there's always some challenges there whenever you're interacting in a language you're not accustomed to. And another thing that was a challenge was just the opposition, you know, whether it was from just indifferent people or whether it was from other churches, there was some opposition there as well. And so the missionaries really were fighting an uphill battle when it came to trying to get things going in Joinville. And, you know, sometimes these things just take time. Conversion takes time.
5: I've never been to Brazil. I've never been to South America. But today, as members of the church, we hear about the growth of the church there. We hear about the huge numbers of members of the church there, the number of wards and branches. And it's amazing for readers such as myself who have no real connection to see how something that's become so big began as something so small. Just 90 years ago or so.
6: It's the acorn metaphor that Elder Melvin J. Ballard used at the time. That's what I love about it. Right now, I'm working on the history of Brazil in the 1960s. This will be for volume 4. And it's just remarkable to think how far the church has grown from 1929, when the cells were baptized, to the 1960s. It's just remarkable to think about how quickly the church really grew there.
7: Well, we talked earlier about the German immigrants being taught in Brazil. But now we have a story that is in Germany about a man named Otto Schultzke. And he's a member of the church, but his conversion is so interesting because his father, Friedrich, did everything he could to avoid the Mormons. So I just think it's so fascinating. Let's listen to a short extract from chapter 18.
8: Years earlier, his father, Friedrich Schultzke, had heard terrifying stories about Mormon missionaries. So he had prayed fervently that they would always stay far away from his home and family. And when Mormon missionaries eventually showed up at his door, he chased them away with a broomstick. Sometime later, Friedrich met two young men who introduced themselves as missionaries from The Church of Jesus Christ of Latter-day Saints. They invited him to a meeting, and he was so impressed by what he heard that he invited the elders to preach in his home. When they arrived, however, he was startled to see one of them carrying a Book of Mormon, and he knew at once that they belonged to the very church he was trying to avoid. Still, he reluctantly let them speak, and before long, he knew they were messengers from God.
7: This story is just such a good example of how the full name of the church was of value for the missionaries. I mean, that's been such a focus now, and I think we've seen a lot of blessings come from that currently, but it's just neat to go back and see that that made a difference then.
6: Yeah, I think you're right about the value of the stories. Really, it shows the power in using the name of the church. And this is still true today. I think using the full name of the church has a destabilizing effect sometimes on people, where you use it and people are taken aback by it because, first of all, it's so long. And second of all, they may not be used to hearing it in its entirety. Everybody recognizes the name Mormon, but as we know, that name sometimes carries some connotations. And certainly that's what we see here throughout this chapter, not just in this scene, but in others. The name Mormon carries the connotation of polygamy and other such things. And by using the full name of the church here, the missionaries are able to avoid those connotations and really speak the truth of the gospel to this man. And it made a world of difference. So much so that when he realized what was going on, he was okay with it. He let them speak their piece and went on. So I think it's a lesson we can all learn today. I mean, I know that sometimes it could be a challenge to use the full name of the church because it is so long or because we're not used to it. But as President Nelson promised us, we will see the value of it. We will receive the blessings for doing so.
5: Now, Scott, you can provide some good insights into the process of writing Saints. How did you and the rest of the team deal with the issue of the name of the church when writing Saints?
6: We basically just followed the counsel given to us by President Nelson. And interestingly, Saints Volume 1 was published before President Nelson gave his talk on the name of the church. And so we have gone back and fixed a few places where we use the word Mormon to follow that counsel. And one of the things that I found is that it hasn't been that much of a challenge. When we first started on the project, one of the things that was important to us was to use the word saints. We didn't want to call church members Mormons. We wanted to make sure that they were called saints to emphasize both the title of the book and the meaning behind the title, this idea of all of us becoming saints through Jesus Christ. And so we were already pretty well in the practice of using the full name of the church and referring to church members as saints or Latter-day Saints. And I haven't really found it to be much of a challenge at all. I've actually found it to be quite enjoyable. In some ways, it's made me think about that name in a new way. You know, what does it mean for us to call ourselves Latter-day Saints? And to think about the teachings of King Benjamin and what he teaches about the atonement and what all of us are trying to accomplish in this life through it has really made me proud of the name Saints or Latter-day Saints. I think I value what the word Mormon means culturally in many ways. But when I think about my spiritual life, when I think about who I am in relationship to God, in relationship to my Savior, in my relationship to the rest of the world, I like thinking of myself as a saint. It's completely changed my outlook on the word.
5: Thank you so much for that. So let's take a moment to talk about the American missionaries that were serving in Europe during this time. Why was it that American missionaries so often took on the leadership roles in Europe, and how did that affect local members?
6: I think one of the big reasons why American missionaries were in leadership positions at the time is just simply tradition. That had been the case for many, many years, and I think there was a certain assumption that that's how it was supposed to be. And so I think, for one thing, it's just how it was always done. I think there was a sense among some of the Americans, both in the missionaries, the leaders, that because they came from Utah and they had grown up in the church, they were supposed to, or maybe the assumption was they knew how the church functioned. So they had that experience. And so I think it was just how things were done. And I mentioned, you know, working on Brazil in the 1960s. So Brazil in the 1960s is kind of experiencing something similar, where they're beginning to shift from missionaries in leadership positions to members of the church. And one of the things that Wayne Beck, who was the mission president at the time, said is, you know, when he began releasing all these missionaries and putting in Brazilian members into these leadership positions, he said that some of the missionaries were a little upset because they didn't quite get the glory that they previously had. And I think that was part of it as well. I think there was some esteem associated with that. But as you know, and as we show in the chapter, this did not always sit well with the members of the church in Europe and elsewhere, because a lot of these guys, even though they had grown up in the church, they didn't really have a whole lot of leadership experience. A lot of them were immature. This was at a time when the church began to call younger men to serve on missions. So before, as we've seen in previous volumes, you could be 35, 40 years old, married with 6 kids, and they would still send you on a mission. That was beginning not to be the case at this time. And so you had these really young guys going out on missions, and most of them didn't speak the language very well. So, you know, they didn't have the MTC, or they didn't have much language training. So they got there and they could barely speak the language. They didn't have a whole lot of experience. They were immature, and here they were trying to tell church members who may have been in the church all their lives as well, who may have been in there for 20, 30 years, and could speak the language perfectly, obviously, what to do. And so that, I mean, clearly did not sit well with some, and was a matter of some tension.
7: Especially when, and this surprised me in the book, when locals who had been called in these leadership positions were then replaced by these missionaries. I thought that was pretty fascinating. It would be really hard for the members to accept, I think, in a lot of ways. And it was interesting to me in this chapter, because we're reading about John and Leah Widtsoe too, and she even says she's coming to realize that Zion's not a place. It's the people, it's the pure in heart. And so it seems like there's this disconnect to what Leah's experiencing and her perspective, and then reading about these missionaries who are replacing local leaders in these positions. And so I think that that's such an interesting time for the church, I think, globally.
6: It's such an important time. I mean, if you think about it, we're beginning to see a more recognizable church in this volume. We see this time and time again. And one of the big, big, big changes that occurs is the end of the gathering, which is such a big theme in volume two. And here the church is really becoming a global entity. And it's the first time that we're seeing how Zion plays out on a global scale. You know, in volume one, it's all about the center place, independence, and trying to build up this community. We see that expand a little bit more in volume two. And then here we see how the church begins to conceptualize Zion on a global scale. And a lot of it has to do with these local members taking upon themselves leadership responsibilities and really taking ownership of their local congregations and the church in their country.
9: So let's talk about the Widstows. Why was it President Widstow that was able to bring about this change in having local leaders take responsibility?
6: Well, I think the important thing about him was that he was a European himself. So as we know from volume two, he and his mother and brother joined the church in Norway. I guess his mother joined the church in Norway, emigrated. He and his brother were baptized in Logan. But he identified with Europe throughout his entire life. He was educated there, as we see earlier in the volume. He served some small missions there. His mother served a mission there. He knew several European languages, and he loved the European people. And I think he identified with them in a way that made him sympathetic to them and could help him really see their potential as leaders and as European saints, not just saints, but specifically European saints. He could see the potential in these saints. He knew what they could do. He could speak their language. He understood in part what they wanted from the church and what they needed from the church. And I think he and Leah tried very hard throughout their mission to provide those resources for them.
9: And obviously, Otto, we're going to read about him and find out more about the Tilsit branch as we read on in the book. But let's talk about leaders a little bit more. We have another branch president in this chapter. We've got Charles Anderson, who's a branch president over in Cincinnati. Perhaps you could just take a moment to tell our listeners a little bit more about who Charles Anderson was.
6: So Cincinnati is near and dear to my heart. Cincinnati is the place where I grew up, and it has been a joy to learn more about the branch. And I've been especially interested in learning about Charles Anderson, who is someone I did not know about before we started researching and writing the story arc. And he is an interesting character. We don't really go into too much detail in the book about his biography. But what I find very fascinating about him is that he comes to Cincinnati in disgrace. So he is a Scandinavian saint, an immigrant, but he was living in Salt Lake before he came to Cincinnati. He had a government job. And at one point, he was accused of graft, and a warrant was issued for his arrest. So he was working as, I think he oversaw a state hospital or something like that. And he was hired, in a sense, to install voting machines throughout the city, which was another government job. But he did so under an assumed name, which was sketchy. And so people accused him of taking money. Basically, graft is essentially a bribe. Taking money inappropriately. He was accused of corruption, and he fled to Canada in disgrace. There are some accounts, if you look at the newspaper, where he may have attempted suicide, but he was apprehended by the police. He was brought back to the United States, where he stood trial, and he was acquitted. But nevertheless, his name had been dragged through the mud. He had been, like I said, disgraced. And so he and his wife, I believe they were in their 50s or 60s at this time, they went east to Cincinnati and tried to start over. And immediately, one of the things that he did was he contacted the mission president, Charles Callis, and he offered his services in the church. So he was called as the branch president at a time when there were essentially, I think, you know, it's just a handful of members. And slowly, he works with the local saints to build up a branch in Cincinnati. And he works hard, especially with the youth. And there's one thing we found, again, this isn't in the book, but we found an article where it talks about the deacon's quorum that he led, the deacons that he worked with. And he talks about the importance of honesty and integrity. And some cynics might say, well, this guy's a hypocrite. But for me, this is a guy who has learned his lesson. This is a guy who is trying his best to seek redemption for something stupid he did. And so when I think about Charles Anderson, I think about a story of redemption. I mean, this is the power of the atonement of Jesus Christ in our lives. This is the power. He gives us second chances, and that's what we see with Charles Anderson. He came to Cincinnati and was given a second chance, and he influenced countless members. So much so that when he and his wife, after their time in Cincinnati ended, they returned to Salt Lake, then they came back on a mission. And Paul Bang, the character that we feature in the book, wept when he saw him again just because he loved him so much. And he established a legacy there in Cincinnati that, as a Cincinnatian myself, I've benefited from, and countless others I've benefited from. You know, I've thought about this many times, and, you know, I grew up in Cincinnati. It's my home. The city gave me a home. It's where I met my wife. It gave me my family. I went to school at the University of Cincinnati. It gave me my education. Everything that I value in life, my faith, my family, my education, is because of the work that these saints did in establishing the church in Cincinnati. I am who I am today because of the foundation they laid. And so I believe in redemption. I believe in second chances. We see that with Charles Anderson. He wasn't a perfect man. We see this in the book. He made some mistakes as well as branch president. But he laid a foundation that has been so meaningful to me, my family, and so many people that I love. And I love that his story is getting told. He is somebody that we can learn from.
7: Thank you for sharing that. I really love that personal connection that you have. It makes it a lot more meaningful and so personal to see this man who it would have been very easy for him to just separate from the church, separate himself, and just kind of live his life.
6: It's hard, especially if you think about the culture of the time. You know, when you're disgraced, you're disgraced.
7: Yeah.
6: And so to have the courage to just start over, to go east and try again, I think that takes a lot of courage, especially at his age. And he served faithfully in that branch for decades. I think if you were to go to Cincinnati, no one would really know who he was. It's not like the Bang family where everybody knows the Bangs, but not a whole lot of people know who he is, but he was instrumental in getting this branch started. And he's kind of emblematic of so many people who at this time left Utah for whatever reason, went east or went somewhere else in the nation or in the world and just started laying roots for the church, establishing small branches, helping local members learn the ropes as far as church leadership goes. People like him and his wife were really instrumental in spreading the church throughout the world. And we often don't know their names, but they are vital to the story that we're telling in Volume 3.
7: Definitely. And it was a tough job to be a branch president and to try, like you said, create this congregation. We read that they were constantly moving based on available space and rent money. And it's very hard to attract converts when you may not even know where you're going to be meeting and you don't know where to tell them to worship. And so he worked really hard to find a place for them. And they eventually found this Presbyterian church that they were able to buy and to renovate. And I imagine that being so exciting for the members there. But Scott, what is it about this specific story? Why Cincinnati? How did you come across this story? And why was it selected for saints to represent this time?
6: Well, I think we want to save part of that story for a later volume. But I will say this, one of the things that I found as we were learning more about this branch, one of the things that drew me to the story, aside from my personal connection, was this idea of finding a home. So, you know, we see very early on they're meeting in really rundown places. And this was true for many, many branches outside of Utah. People were just meeting in these ramshackle, you know, storefronts or rented halls that they had to clean every morning. It was not a great situation for anyone. And like I said, respectability was a big thing at this time. And it was very hard to attract people to the church or invite people to a place that you yourself didn't feel comfortable in. And so I was really fascinated by their efforts to find a home. And this is something we see over and over again in these Cincinnati scenes. It's just this branch searching for a permanent spot, really trying to make sure that the foundation they're laying sticks. And their first permanent chapel was this one here on Orchard Street in Cincinnati. It's still standing today. I believe it's an abandoned building, but the church is still there. They eventually moved to a renovated synagogue. And it's not until really 1956, just after the volume ends, that the Cincinnati branch, which if it's not already awarded, it will be soon, finds its permanent home. And that building is still being used today. It's the Norwood building there in Cincinnati, which is also really meaningful to me because I met my wife while attending a singles branch in the Norwood building. So this house that these early saints built, literally built with their hands, is part of my family history as well.
7: Well, and I think that's probably one of the hopes as a writer of saints and as an editor of saints, that you hope other people can find these connections wherever they are in the world or whatever their family history, that they can feel this connection and this heritage and this legacy that was created by the early saints.
6: Yeah, I think that's one of the things that we all need to understand as church members is no matter where we are in the church, there is a history to the place where we worship. Every congregation, every ward, every branch, no matter where you are in the world, it has a history. It has a very powerful and meaningful history. And I think one of the things that we can do is seek out that history. Let's learn more about the history of our wards, our stakes, our branches, wherever it is, because there are important stories to be found there.
9: I think one of the great things about this volume is that so many of the stories are relatable to Latter-day Saints today. And I love these different branch presidents we're introduced to. We've got Otto, we have Charles. They are torchbearers in their own right. And the church today has their spiritual DNA in it. They've made sacrifices. They've put the time in. I mean, I serve as a branch president now. I can't imagine the logistics of moving from one place to another, having to arrange your own budget. You don't have someone that you can just call who can come and fix something. And I think for members of the church today who are reading saints, it doesn't matter if you're a bishop or a branch president, all of these stories in some way can affect and influence us and hopefully motivate us to do good, to be a little better and to learn from the examples and the stories of these saints. So I love all of these characters that are featured, even if, like Charles Anderson, we only have them for a short time. There's so much that we can learn from them.
6: There's something powerful about being the only member of the church in your neighborhood or the only member of the church in your school. And that's what we see time and time again with some of these stories in the Tilsit branch or the Cincinnati branch. You know, these are true pioneers in a sense. I remember talking with Paul Bang's daughter, Linda, who supplied a lot of the documents for our Cincinnati scenes. And one of the things that she said was, my dad loved being a Latter-day Saint. And I think you see that attitude in so many of these characters that we're featuring. You know, they were the only Latter-day Saints on their street, and they loved being who they were. They loved the church. They loved the restored gospel. They loved what it did for them and their family. And I think that's one of the things that we can learn from this love for the gospel, this love for our Savior Jesus Christ and the church.
7: And hopefully it could give some hope and some comfort to people who are currently experiencing that they are the only members of the church on their street or in their city. And even in places that they are still renting their church building. I think what's interesting about Volume 3 is that it's not as far removed from us in timing as the other volumes. And so it's just interesting how much we can relate to these stories and hopefully build our faith.
9: And I think as well, if we reflect on our present circumstances, we get to meet in chapels that have been paid for by those who've gone before us. They have made the church and contributed to the church to enable us to have a much more comfortable and enjoyable, in some ways, experience than what many of them were going through. And so perhaps as we read this chapter, we can come away with a better appreciation for the circumstances that we find ourselves in. And I think that's a great way where this book can help us to take stock of ourselves and our situation in life. Well, Scott, it's been a pleasure having you on the podcast. Thank you so much for sharing some wonderful insights into this really fascinating chapter of saints.
6: Thank you.
9: Thank you for listening to this week's episode. We hope you enjoyed it. We hope you took away some new insights into this volume. And we would love to hear your thoughts, opinions, questions, and insights from this chapter of saints. And you can email saintspodcast@churchofjesuschrist.org. It would be great to hear from you.

0: You're listening to the Latter-day Saints Talk Channel, brought to you by The Church of Jesus Christ of Latter-day Saints. We now present Elder Neil L. Anderson speaking at the 184th Semiannual General Conference of The Church of Jesus Christ of Latter-day Saints.
1: On his first visit to the prophet Joseph Smith at age 17, an angel called Joseph by name and told him that he, Moroni, was a messenger sent from the presence of God, and that God had a work for him to do. Imagine what Joseph must have thought when the angel then told him that his name would be had for good and evil among all nations, kindreds, and tongues. Perhaps the shock in Joseph's eyes caused Moroni to repeat again that both good and evil would be spoken of him among all people. The good spoken of Joseph Smith came slowly. The evil speaking began immediately. Joseph wrote, "How very strange it was that an obscure boy should be thought of sufficient importance to attract the most bitter persecution." While love for Joseph grew, so also did hostility. At the age of 38, he was murdered by a mob of 150 men with painted faces. While the prophet's life abruptly ended, the good and evil spoken of Joseph was just beginning. Should we be surprised with the evil spoken against him? The Apostle Paul was called mad and deranged. Our beloved Savior, the Son of God, was labeled gluttonous, a winebibber, and possessed of a devil. The Lord told Joseph of his destiny. "The ends of the earth shall inquire after thy name, and fools shall have thee in derision, and hell shall rage against thee, while the pure in heart, the wise and the virtuous, shall seek blessings constantly from under thy hand." Why does the Lord allow evil speaking to chase after the good? One reason is that opposition against the things of God sends seekers of truth to their knees for answers. Joseph Smith is the prophet of the Restoration. His spiritual work began with the appearance of the Father and the Son, followed by numerous heavenly visitations. He was the instrument in God's hands in bringing forth sacred scripture, lost doctrine, and the restoration of the priesthood. The importance of Joseph's work requires more than intellectual consideration. It requires that we, like Joseph, ask of God. Spiritual questions deserve spiritual answers from God. Many of those who dismiss the work of the Restoration simply do not believe that heavenly beings speak to men on earth. Impossible, they say, that golden plates were delivered by an angel and translated by the power of God. From that disbelief, they quickly reject Joseph's testimony, and a few, unfortunately, sink to discrediting the prophet's life and slandering his character. We are especially saddened when someone who once revered Joseph retreats from his or her conviction and then maligns the prophet. Studying the church through the eyes of its defectors, Elder Neil A. Maxwell once said, is like interviewing Judas to understand Jesus. Defectors always tell us more about themselves than about that from which they have departed. Jesus said, "Bless them that curse you, and pray for them which despitefully use you and persecute you." Let us offer kindness to those who criticize Joseph Smith, knowing in our own hearts that he was a prophet of God, and taking comfort that all this was long ago foretold by Moroni. How should we respond to a sincere inquirer who is concerned about negative comments he or she has heard or read about the prophet Joseph Smith? Of course, we always welcome honest and genuine questions. To questions about Joseph's character, we might share the words of thousands who knew him personally and who gave their lives for the work he helped establish. John Taylor, who was shot 4 times by the mob that killed Joseph, would later declare, "I testify before God, angels, and men, that Joseph was a good, honorable, and virtuous man, and that his private and public character was unimpeachable, and that he lived and died as a man of God." We might remind the sincere inquirer that internet information does not have a truth filter. Some information, no matter how convincing, is simply not true. Years ago, I read a Time magazine article that reported the discovery of a letter supposedly written by Martin Harris that conflicted with Joseph Smith's account of finding the Book of Mormon plates. Few members left the church because of the document. Sadly, they left too quickly. Months later, experts discovered, and the forger confessed, that the letter was a complete deception. You may understandably question what you hear on the news, but you need never doubt the testimony of God's prophets. We might remind the inquirer that some information about Joseph, while true, may be presented completely out of context to his own day and situation. Elder Russell M. Nelson illustrated this point. He said, "I was serving as a consultant to the United States government at its National Center for Disease Control in Atlanta, Georgia. Once, while awaiting a taxi to take me to the airport after our meetings were over, I stretched out on the lawn to soak in a few welcome rays of sunshine before returning to the winter weather of Utah. Later, I received a photograph in the mail taken by a photographer with a telephoto lens, capturing my moment of relaxation on the lawn. Under it was a caption, 'Governmental Consultant at the National Center.' The picture was true. The caption was true, but the truth was used to promote a false impression." We do not discard something we know to be true because of something we do not yet understand. We might remind the inquirer that Joseph was not alone in the visit of angels. The Book of Mormon witnesses wrote, "We declare with words of soberness that an angel of God came down from heaven, and we beheld and saw the plates." We could quote many others as well. A sincere inquirer should see the spreading of the restored gospel as the fruit of the Lord's work through the prophet. There are now more than 29,000 congregations and 88,000 missionaries teaching the gospel across the world. Millions of Latter-day Saints are seeking to follow Jesus Christ, live honorable lives, care for the poor, and give of their time and talents in helping others. Jesus said, "A good tree cannot bring forth evil fruit, neither can a corrupt tree bring forth good fruit. By their fruits ye shall know them." These explanations are convincing, but the sincere inquirer should not rely on them exclusively to settle his or her search for truth. Each believer needs a spiritual confirmation of the divine mission and character of the prophet Joseph Smith. This is true for every generation. Spiritual questions deserve spiritual answers from God. Recently, while on the East Coast, a returned missionary spoke to me about a friend who had become disillusioned with information he had received about the prophet Joseph Smith. They had spoken several times, and the returned missionary seemed to have some doubts himself as a result of the discussions. Although I hoped he could strengthen his friend, I felt concerned for his own testimony. Brothers and sisters, let me give you a caution. You won't be of much help to others if your own faith is not securely in place. A few weeks ago, I boarded a plane for South America. The flight attendant directed our attention to a safety video. It is unlikely, we were warned. But if cabin pressure changes, the panels above your seat will open, revealing oxygen masks. If this happens, reach up and pull a mask toward you. Place the mask over your nose and mouth. Slip the elastic strap over your head and adjust the mask if necessary. Then, this caution. Be sure to adjust your own mask before helping others. The negative commentary about the prophet Joseph Smith will increase as we move toward the second coming of the Savior. The half-truths and subtle deceptions will not diminish. There will be family members and friends who will need your help. Now is the time to adjust your own spiritual oxygen mask so that you are prepared to help others who are seeking the truth. A testimony of the prophet Joseph Smith can come differently to each of us. It may come as we kneel in prayer, asking God to confirm that he was a true prophet. It may come as you read the prophet's account of the first vision. A testimony may distill upon your soul as you read the Book of Mormon again and again. It may come as you bear your own testimony of the prophet, or as you stand in the temple and realize that through Joseph Smith, the holy sealing power was restored to the earth. With faith and real intent, your testimony of the prophet Joseph Smith will strengthen. The constant water balloon volleys from the sidelines may occasionally get you wet, but they need never, never extinguish your burning fire of faith. To the youth listening today, I give a specific challenge. Gain a personal witness of the prophet Joseph Smith. Let your voice help fulfill Moroni's prophetic words to speak good of the prophet. Here are two ideas. First, find scriptures in the Book of Mormon that you feel and know are absolutely true. Then share them with family and friends in family home evening, seminary, and your young men and young women's classes, acknowledging that Joseph was an instrument in the Lord's hands. Next, read the testimony of the prophet Joseph Smith in The Pearl of Great Price or in this pamphlet, now in 158 languages. You can find it online at LDS.org or with the missionaries. This is Joseph's own testimony of what actually occurred. Read it often. Consider recording the testimony of Joseph Smith in your own voice, listening to it regularly and sharing it with friends. Listening to the prophet's testimony in your own voice will help bring the witness you seek. There are great and wonderful days ahead. President Thomas S. Monson has said, "This great cause will continue to go forth, changing and blessing lives. No force in the entire world can stop the work of God. Despite what comes, this great cause will go forward. I give you my witness that Jesus is the Christ, our Savior and Redeemer. He chose a holy man, a righteous man, to lead the restoration of the fullness of his gospel. He chose Joseph Smith. I testify that Joseph Smith was an honest and virtuous man, a disciple of the Lord Jesus Christ. God the Father and his Son Jesus Christ did appear to him. He did translate the Book of Mormon by the gift and power of God. In our society beyond the veil of death, we will clearly understand the sacred calling and divine mission of the prophet Joseph Smith. In that not too distant day, you and I and millions more shall know Brother Joseph again. In the name of Jesus Christ, amen. Amen.
0: You have been listening to Elder Neil L. Anderson speaking at the Saturday afternoon session of General Conference, October 2014.
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3: Becoming a Zion People by Alice and Philip Huber. As we fellowship others from different backgrounds, we recognize that their vast experiences and heritage enrich our ward and community. Over the past few years, we have been blessed to help serve and share the gospel with many African refugees living in Spokane, Washington, USA. Before coming to the United States, many of them had seen the horrors of war, starvation, and families forcefully separated from each other in their home countries of Rwanda, Burundi, Kenya, Uganda, Tanzania, and the Democratic Republic of the Congo. We know that not all wards throughout the world have refugees in their area, but all wards and branches have people from different backgrounds, and all of us are striving to gather Israel and build Zion where we live. We'd like to describe what love, share, invite looked like for us as we share some of the experiences we've had these past few years. We believe these principles can apply to wards around the world. Service. Like Ammon and the other sons of Mosiah in their mission to the Lamanites, we wanted our service to stem from a motivation to help others feel Christ's love for them. As Elder Jeffrey R. Holland of the Quorum of the Twelve Apostles once said, prayers are answered most of the time by God using other people. Well, I pray that He'll use us. I pray that we'll be the answer to people's prayers. Nia Faraha Mukashaka arrived in Spokane in June 2019 from Burundi. Soon she started work in a glass factory at 6 a.m. each day. The morning bus schedule did not allow her to make it to work on time. For 4 months, while she was preparing to get a driver's license, church members would wake up at 4:40 a.m. each morning, drive to her home, and then take her to work. She shared this experience with her parents and brother, who arrived in Spokane in August 2021. Her father, Vincent, became interested in the restored gospel when he sought to find out who would be willing to provide such a service to his daughter. Vincent joined the church in November 2021. Kaitisi Muhorakeya and her daughter, Davine, originally from the Democratic Republic of the Congo by way of Rwanda, arrived in Spokane in January 2021 to look for a job and a home so that their family of seven children could move from Texas. Church members helped them find and move into a home. Four family members have since joined the church. The ways to love and help our brothers and sisters coming from Africa are so varied and can fit into the schedule of anyone willing to reach out. Our friends needed help learning English, going to the grocery store, registering kids for school, learning to drive, opening a bank account, learning to cook with American food, and more. We actively sought out opportunities rather than waiting for someone to ask for help or waiting until it was convenient to help. Missionary work in person and online. As these Swahili-speaking refugees began coming to church, we needed missionaries who could speak both Swahili and English. The missionaries in the ward began learning Swahili, but with no native speakers, the learning was slow. In March 2019, mission leaders of the Washington Spokane Mission went to pick up new missionaries from the airport. When the mission president and his wife greeted Elder Noel Cohen, they remarked that his mission recommendation said he spoke Swahili. "How well do you speak Swahili, Elder?" they asked. Elder Cohen replied that Swahili was his native tongue. He had immigrated to the United States from Kenya the year prior. Elder Cowan then spent his entire mission in our ward, and he and his many faithful companions worked tirelessly to love and invite many of these wonderful refugees and immigrants to learn about the restored gospel. Grateful for the help of ward members, Elder Cowan said, "We did a lot of the teaching, but the members did a lot of the fellowshipping. We learned that the Lord knows much better than we do how to gather His children. When we move forward and act with unified faith, the Holy Ghost will inspire and guide us, often in ways different from what we had anticipated." When COVID-19 hit in the spring of 2020, we all worried about how to continue the work. The African refugees are an extremely social and warm people, so the isolation was hard on them. Gone were the large group gatherings in homes of members and African friends alike. In May 2020, we held a ward fast and prayed that Heavenly Father would bless the lives of our African friends, both temporally and spiritually, and help them come unto Christ. As was common throughout the

elders were showing up saying, "We're teaching this person in Norway, and this person in Uganda, and this person in Kenya." Sifa, an African refugee living in Norway, found the Facebook page and began taking the lessons very early in the morning, Spokane time. Sifa contacted her local missionaries, and together with the help of the missionaries in Spokane, she learned about the restored gospel. She and her son were baptized in Norway in December 2020. Sifa knew people in Uganda from her time as a refugee there, and soon we were teaching 20 people in a Ugandan refugee settlement. Friendship and welcoming others. One of our previous ward mission leaders came up with a slogan that is ingrained in ward members. We are the friendliest people in the church. In 2019, we held an African culture night to learn more about our African friends and their interests. Kimberly McCann said, "We had some fried chicken, and they brought food that reflected their culture. They did some singing and dancing, and it was so much fun." Brian McCann said, "I think anybody who has spent any time with our African friends realizes how sweet and kind they are. And you just want to be around that. We're going to miss out on great months and years of friendship and camaraderie and fellowship if we wait until they get baptized. We want to be part of their lives now. They have so much to teach us about Christ-like attributes." Perhaps most of all, people need to feel that they have found family here among our congregation of saints. Several ward members began learning Swahili to better connect and relate with our African friends. Ward members and our African friends began opening their homes to each other. This was so important to many of the refugees who were separated from their families or had lost family members in the war. For example, in Shimiyana Udolpe lost both of his parents to violence in the Democratic Republic of the Congo and was orphaned by the age of 6. He arrived as a refugee in Spokane 20 years later in August 2021. While celebrating Christmas as a new convert in a new member home, he said, "This is the first time in my life that I have felt part of a family." Moses Lakihugo from the Democratic Republic of the Congo lost his father to war in 1997. Moses lived in refugee camps for over 10 years. Now a priesthood leader in the Swahili group in our ward, he said, "I noticed something different about the members of the church. They actually live what they teach. In other churches I had been a part of, nobody came to visit me. In this ward, people were checking in and bringing meals when my family was sick. I have never seen a church so full of love." While Moses was learning about the restored gospel, he called his brother-in-law, Maroe, to tell him about the church. Maroe, who lives in a refugee settlement in Burundi, said, "We need this church in Burundi." Soon, Moses began teaching his sister and brother-in-law by telephone with the missionaries. Moses' sister and brother-in-law were baptized, along with 8 others in Burundi, the same day Moses was baptized in Spokane. The group in Burundi has grown so large that they need another building to accommodate all the people who come every Sunday. The Lord's hand guides this work, and the experience of Vumilia Tambwe illustrate that. She was home in September 2016 when 2 sister missionaries knocked on her door. Vumilia had immigrated to the United States 5 years earlier from the Democratic Republic of the Congo by way of Kenya. She kindly visited with the sisters but was not interested in their message. Later that evening, the sisters went to the home of a member family for dinner, who had recently become a host family for refugees. Because of the language difference, the refugee family and host family couldn't

0: communicate with each other. The refugee family had rashes all over their bodies, and the host family didn't know how to help them. When they told the sister missionaries about the problem, the sisters told the member family that they had just met a woman named Vumilia, who spoke both Swahili and English. The missionaries went back to get her help. Vumilia learned that the rashes were caused because the family had mistakenly been using shaving cream as lotion. The host family and Vumilia became great friends, and they threw a citizenship party for Vumilia in January 2017. Vumilia began her journey toward becoming a member of The Church of Jesus Christ of Latter-day Saints because of the true friendship she experienced from members of the church. Another example of the hand of the Lord in this work occurred before Thanksgiving in 2018. Diane Ross felt prompted to go to the grocery store. While there, she noticed an African family struggling with the ATM machine. The Rusamika and Lakihugo families had recently immigrated from a refugee camp in Burundi. Sister Ross helped the families with their groceries and invited them to Thanksgiving dinner. The Rosses, the Lakihugos, and the Rusamikas soon became close friends. Worshiping together. As formal church gatherings resumed during the COVID-19 pandemic, Washington state law allowed only 25% of building capacity to gather. This meant that our ward would initially hold 4 sacrament meetings to accommodate all members. We decided to hold one of these 4 sacrament meetings in Swahili. In September 2020, we and several other couples were called to serve as service missionaries, working with the Swahili-speaking African refugees in Spokane. Our mission was to foster a feeling of love, acceptance, and friendship with the African refugees, and to help these friends integrate into our community. In January 2021, stake leaders officially formed a Swahili group with 3 baptized members and many others attending. Sacrament meeting is translated into both English and Swahili, and we share youth classes and primary with the ward to which we are attached. All of these brothers and sisters, whether coming from a refugee camp or a different part of Africa, have meaningful, important stories to share. Sacrament meetings have provided a valuable opportunity to hear about how faith has helped our African friends overcome incredible hardships. Our friends from Africa come with a rich heritage, and their love of music and singing have been such an enriching portion of sacrament meeting. We have seen such amazing examples of courage and resilience in the face of hardship. We have seen forgiveness, love, and grace, and are constantly amazed by the examples of their faith in Jesus Christ. Many of the refugees coming from Africa have relied on faith to overcome trials. As we try to learn their language and help them navigate life in a new country, true friendships form. Maybe the greatest lesson we can all learn is the extent of family. Truly being brothers and sisters means that people coming to our ward will not find themselves strangers and foreigners, but fellow citizens with the saints and of the household of God. End of the article, Becoming a Zion People, by Alice and Philip Huber. Read by Van Farnworth.
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2: Every one of us has times when we need to know things will get better. My declaration is that that is precisely what the gospel of Jesus Christ offers us, especially in times of need. Years ago, last month, a little family set out to cross the United States. Every earthly possession they own packed into the smallest trailer available. money, an old car. They drove exactly 34 miles up the highway, at which point their beleaguered car erupted. The young father surveyed the steam, matched it with his own, then left his trusting wife and two innocent children, the youngest just 3 months old, to wait in the car while he walked the 3 miles or so to the southern Utah metropolis of Canaraville. Population then, I suppose, 65. Some water was secured at the edge of town, and a very kind citizen offered a drive back to the stranded family. The car was attended to and slowly, very slowly, driven back to St. George for inspection. After more than 2 hours of checking and rechecking, no immediate problem could be detected, so once again the journey was begun. In exactly the same amount of elapsed time, at exactly the same location on that highway, with exactly the same pyrotechnics from under that hood, the car exploded again. Now feeling more foolish than angry, the chagrined young father once more left his trusting loved ones and started the long walk for help once again. This time, the man providing the water said, "Either you or that fellow who looks just like you ought to get a new radiator for that car." He didn't know whether to laugh or to cry at the plight of this young family. "How far have you come?" he said. 34 miles, I answered. "How much farther do you have to go?" 2,600 miles, I said. "Well, you might make that trip, and your wife and those two little kiddies might make that trip, but none of you are going to make that trip in that car." He proved to be prophetic on all counts. Just 2 weeks ago, I drove by that exact spot. For just an instant, I thought perhaps I saw on that side road an old car with a devoted young wife and two little children. Just ahead of them, I imagined that I saw a young fellow walking toward Canaraville. The weight of a young father's fear evident in his pace. In that imaginary instant, I couldn't help calling out to him, "Don't you quit. You keep walking. You keep trying. There is help and happiness ahead. Some blessings come soon. Some come late. And some don't come till heaven. But for those who embrace the gospel of Jesus Christ, they come. It will be all right in the end. Trust God and believe in good things to come."
3: What a Loaf of Bread taught me about ministering, by Lisa Kreider, Arizona, USA. What could I feed my daughter this evening that would work for her diet? My friend Wendy is a fantastic cook. From the day she moved in down the street from our family, she has been sharing food with us. She always has an excuse. "This won't fit in my fridge," or "I made too much." No matter what she says when she brings her offerings, what I always hear is, "I love you." I felt her love for our family, particularly after one very difficult day. One of my children had recently been diagnosed with an eating disorder, and everything about food was getting complicated and stressful at our home. One night, my daughter and I were meeting with her therapy team. At this meeting, she was given a meal plan, and I was tasked with making and planning 3 meals and 3 snacks for her every day. These meals and snacks had to meet certain dietary guidelines that would help restore her weight. For me, this task was overwhelming. I'm not much of a cook, so receiving such specific guidelines and anticipating trying to get my reluctant child to eat so much food nearly brought me to tears. As we drove home, my mind fixated despondently on one thought. I don't have anything that's right for her evening snack tonight. Arriving home, I trudged through the door and immediately smelled something delicious. There, sitting on the kitchen counter, was a loaf of banana bread Wendy had delivered while we were gone. It contained a grain, a fruit, and a fat, perfect for the evening snack we needed. Even better, my daughter ate it willingly. When I called Wendy later to thank her for the bread, I didn't share the backstory. She probably wondered why I was a bit emotional over her gift. Wendy didn't know we were struggling. She had simply made too much banana bread and didn't want it to go stale. A few months later, as I listened to a podcast about being covenant keepers, I wondered what being a covenant keeper really means. Then Wendy's gift of banana bread popped into my mind. When Wendy followed her heart and brought us bread that day, she had mourned with those who mourned and comforted those who stood in need of comfort, even without knowing the whole story. And it made such a difference.
4: For parents, building on the teachings of Jesus Christ. Dear parents, life is challenging, even for the faithful. But you can use the articles in this issue to teach your children that lasting happiness can be ours if we will build on the teachings of Jesus Christ. Gospel Discussions. Following Spiritual Cairns. In Elder Renlund's article on page 4, what are some of the trail markers the Lord has provided to help us reach our eternal destination? Discuss with your family ways that you are following these trail markers. A welcoming community of saints. We have the divine call to gather Israel and help all of God's children feel His love for them. Summarize the story on page 8 about a ward that helped many refugees. Whom could your family help? Help in unexpected ways. The Savior doesn't always help us the way we expect. Read the article on page 14 about the different ways He rescued His disciples from storms. What are some of the miracles the Savior has performed for your family, and have any of these come in unexpected ways? Lasting Peace and Confidence. Read Elder Kyongo's article on page 40 about the importance of learning the Lord's will and faithfully accepting it. As a family, discuss what it means to submit your will to God. What can God do in our lives when we do what He asks of us? End of the article, for parents. Read by Casey Wayman. Come Follow Me, Family Fun. Blessed by the Beatitudes. In Matthew 5, the Savior teaches His disciples a higher law to live by so they can become like Him. 1. Read the Beatitudes in Matthew chapter 5, verses 1 through 12. Talk about each characteristic and the promise that goes with it. 2. Write each person's name on a separate sheet of paper. 3. Give each person a paper, making sure they don't get one with their own name written on it. 4. Have everyone draw a picture of a time when the person on their paper exemplified one of the Beatitudes. Write a sentence about it. For example, Hannah is a peacemaker because she shared with her sister. 5. Look up the blessing associated with that beatitude and write it at the bottom of the page. 6. Take turns sharing what was written. Discussion. How does living the way Jesus Christ taught bring us lasting happiness? How can Heavenly Father and the Savior help us develop these characteristics? From For the Strength of Youth magazine. Following Christ's Path. Elder Dale G. Renlund teaches youth how Jesus Christ gives us the trail markers on our journey to our heavenly home. Are we supposed to be perfect? Elder Jeffrey R. Holland answers the question, does God really expect us to be perfect? Feeling the Spirit when you're anxious. Youth talk about how to better feel the Spirit when you're experiencing anxiety or nervousness. The Anatomy of a Peacemaker. Learn about the internal workings of a peacemaker. From the Friend magazine, Standing Up for Others. Use this page to help teach your children to stand up for others like Jesus did. Come Follow Me activities. 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Read this story to learn how Antonio shares happiness with others through service.
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6: As a young boy, I was hiking in the mountains with my father. He was hiking on the trail, and I was off the trail jumping from rock to rock. And as I was just about to jump onto a large rock, actually climbing up the rock, my father grabbed the back of my belt and pulled me away and says, "Gary, don't climb on that rock right now." And I said, "Okay," a little bit surprised. And so I fell in behind him as we walked up the trail. And as we did that, and we turned around and we looked back down on the rock that I was going to climb. And there, coiled on that rock in the sun, was a large rattlesnake. I said to my dad, "How did you know that that snake was there?" And he said to me, "Gary, what do you know about the Holy Ghost?" And I've learned since then that promptings of the Holy Ghost are going to come to us. And we literally are hearing what the Lord wants us to hear. And I have heard the Holy Ghost warn me. I have felt the Holy Ghost teach me. I have felt peace and comfort from the Holy Ghost. And I have had testimony come to me from the Holy Ghost. And so one of the ways that I hear Him is doing all I can to follow the promptings of the Holy Ghost.

0: If you were offered diamonds or rubies or the Book of Mormon, which would you choose? How precious is the Book of Mormon to you?
1: I first discovered the Book of Mormon when I was 17. I feel like its message is just for me. When I read the Book of Mormon, it's like a letter from home. But it's my Heavenly Father talking directly to me about what I need in my life. Alma, chapter 56, verse 47. Now they never had fought, yet they did not fear death. And they did think more upon the liberty of their fathers than they did upon their lives. Yea, they had been taught by their mothers that if they did not doubt, God would deliver them.

0: Talii used her talents to share the gospel by Ryan W. Salzgiver, Church History Department. Like Talii, each of us can find ways to serve others, teach the gospel, and stand up for our beliefs. In May 1844, Talii and her husband, Nobota, invited Addison Pratt, a Latter-day Saint missionary from the United States, to live in their home on the Pacific island of Tubuai. Talii and Nobota tutored Elder Pratt in their language and taught him how they lived on the island. They provided him with shelter and food, and Talii even cared for his clothing. Many curious people visited Elder Pratt at Talii and Nobota's home. Talii and Nobota listened as he interpreted scriptures, taught gospel concepts, and gave blessings. Talii saw several people healed by priesthood blessings and began bringing anyone she knew who was sick to Elder Pratt to be blessed. Talii and Nobota were among the first Tubuaians to join the church. They became Elder Pratt's closest friends there and helped him preach the gospel. Talii translated Latter-day Saint hymns and scriptures and set them to himene, a local singing style. Many evenings, she gathered people together to teach them her songs. It was during these meetings, which sometimes lasted until midnight, that her relatives and friends first learned gospel concepts and scriptures. Several were soon baptized. Later, when Protestant missionaries came to Tubuai to rebuke the people who had joined the church, Talii stood up to them and maintained the point from scripture so well that they could not refute it. Talii and Nobota were committed to sharing the gospel and supporting the missionaries. They traveled with Elder Pratt and other missionaries as they preached throughout the islands. In each place, Talii taught others her songs, provided food and support for her neighbors, and brought the sick to the missionaries to be blessed. You can read more about Talii's service in the digital version of this issue or in the Global History of French Polynesia in the Gospel Library. Read by Amanda Saria.
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3: Honey, I'm home.
4: Oh, I've got so much to tell you. Sit down here. You look so tired. Well, let me tell you what happened today. Richard got an A on his math test you helped him study for. Oh. Judy has her band concert next Thursday. Sorensen's can't find their dog. And Cassidy's borrowed a hammer to fix their fence. Really? You really look tired. Are you okay?
3: Oh, I'm fine.
4: Robbie entered the Pee Wee Tennis Tournament and won his first match. Your mother called to say hi. Uh-huh. Uncle Grant's entered his mural in the county fair. I think a win, don't you?
3: Well, we
4: got a wedding announcement from the Elwoods. They look like a cute couple. Oh, and I think the yard needs some work tonight.
3: The yard?
4: Oh, I got it. You can mow. I'll plant the flowers and the kids can weed the garden.
3: No.
4: Well, then I can weed the garden and the kids can plant the flowers.
3: No.
4: Okay. Then Richard can mow, you can weed, and Judy and I will plant the flowers.
3: The yard can wait, honey. I thought we'd all go down to Ernie's for a double thick malt. What do you think?
4: I'm speechless.
5: Family. Isn't it about time?
3: So, what do you want to do after that?
4: How about we all play charades?
3: Oh, yeah.
4: Yeah! First word.
5: From the Church of Jesus Christ of Latter-day Saints.
6: You Belong, by Sister Kristen M. Yee, second counselor in the Relief Society General Presidency. We can find our sense of belonging as we develop a meaningful relationship with Heavenly Father and Jesus Christ. From an interview with the YA Weekly staff. Each one of us was born with an innate need to belong. We naturally long for that belonging in our associations with our families, friends, coworkers, wards, and other people in our lives. Our hearts seem to have these heavenly longings for a deep and abiding need to belong. You and I were, and are still, part of an eternal family with our Heavenly Father, long before we came to earth. The scriptures describe us as strangers and pilgrims on the earth. In leaving our heavenly home and coming to a world filled with confusion, loneliness, and heartache, we can feel like wanderers, longing for our eternal home and relationships. If you've ever felt a little homesick for heaven, Perhaps it's because our true home and identity are tied to our Heavenly Father and Savior, Jesus Christ. That's why it's so important to have a deep connection with them. When we are connected to them through our covenant relationship, we will find the true sense of belonging that our spirits yearn for. Our covenant relationship with God. Our actions and thoughts reflect the relationships we value. The same is true of our covenant relationship with our Heavenly Father and Savior. When we value our covenant relationship with God, everything changes. Instead of being influenced by the world, we become influenced by Him and become more like Him. Our lives begin to take on more meaning and spiritual stability and power. Suddenly, belonging surpasses the mortal realms of what we think belonging means. When that covenant relationship with God comes first, the hollow distractions of the world lose their hold, and we find true personal peace and belonging. In a world that doesn't often give things free of cost, our Heavenly Father lovingly extends His covenant blessings regardless of our status in this world. President Russell M. Nelson beautifully taught that once we make a covenant with God, we leave neutral ground forever. God will not abandon His relationship with those who have forged such a bond with Him. In fact, all those who have made a covenant with God have access to a special kind of love and mercy. We determine if we have a close relationship with God. He is always constant to us, but we must choose to be constant to Him. And that divine choice is both empowering and freeing. This choice frees us from false perceptions of who we are and from the limiting chains of worldly expectations. And when we find that belonging with our Heavenly Father, we can then look outward and see others as He does. When I understand how He feels about me, I understand better how He feels about you, and my ability and desire to reach out and gather others become stronger. Covenants unlock blessings. Heavenly Father and Jesus Christ desire us to make covenants with them so they can bless us in the ways we need and change us in the ways that will allow us to return to their presence. I would invite you to go as often as you can to the house of the Lord. As I commit to going often and intentionally, I receive relief from the world, and my thoughts and nature are elevated. Through keeping our covenants, we receive priesthood power that unlocks the blessings of the Savior's atonement in our lives. Those blessings include healing, guidance, protection, help, strength, peace, perspective, and joy. Heavenly Father desires to bless us with all these things through our covenant relationship. If you have not yet received the blessings of the temple, I invite you to study the blessings of the temple, priesthood power, covenants, and what God desires for you. Don't wait to receive His relief, power, and loving help. President Nelson has said, "I would urge you not to wait until marriage to be endowed in the house of the Lord. Begin now to learn and experience what it means to be armed with priesthood power. And to each of you who has made temple covenants, I plead with you to seek, prayerfully and consistently, to understand temple covenants and ordinances. Spiritual doors will open. You will learn how to part the veil between heaven and earth, how to ask for God's angels to attend you, and how to better receive direction from heaven. Your diligent efforts to do so will reinforce and strengthen your spiritual foundation. Belonging through repentance. Constant repentance is another beautiful and powerful way to stay close to Heavenly Father and Jesus Christ. Oftentimes, we mistakenly believe that if we are repenting a lot, then we must be far from them. But the opposite is true. Repentance doesn't move you farther from them. It brings you closer to them. You can find greater belonging and a deeper relationship with them through your efforts to turn to them for help and to receive forgiveness. Each of us may feel farther from perfection than we would like, but I don't think Heavenly Father is as concerned about that as He is about our desire and efforts to try again. He loves us, He knows where we are headed, and He will lovingly lead us along. Acknowledging our weaknesses and mistakes requires vulnerability, but by repenting, we invite Heavenly Father to be close to that vulnerable part of us. That proximity allows Him to extend His great love to us and provide the healing, forgiveness, and safety we need. It is in this connection to God that we develop trust and find encouragement and true belonging. Seeking a higher perspective. Our perspective can contribute to our sense of belonging in the Lord's church. We can choose the perspective that our own actions can help our ward, our relief society, or our elders' quorum become a loving place to belong. Seeking to help others belong actually increases our own sense of belonging. Because you are a child of God, you belong, regardless of how others perceive you or how you may perceive yourself. The Father's plan of happiness is meant for you, and you have an important role to play in it. Each one of you has the capacity to uniquely contribute and belong to the kingdom of God, no matter your marital status, education, or background. A thought that has repeatedly come to my mind is that the terms young single adults, young adults, and single adults are not who you really are. These are demographic terms that help describe age and marital status, but they are not adequate descriptors of true eternal identity, purpose, and capacity. Labels or comparisons can limit how we see ourselves and our value and potential in the kingdom of God. The fact is that you are members of the Church of Jesus Christ of Latter-day Saints. You have made covenants with God. You have access to His priesthood power. You are a member of Relief Society or Elders Quorum. You are, as President Nelson taught, a child of God, a child of the covenant, and a disciple of Jesus Christ. That is who you really are, first and foremost. And that is what will lead you toward eternal life in the celestial kingdom of God. The gospel was restored through a young adult-aged prophet, Joseph Smith. That is a powerful thought to contemplate. Heavenly Father and Jesus Christ entrusted the prophet and his associates at that age to restore the church. God also trusts you to be a part of this great work in these latter days. If you want to know who you are and if you're loved and valued, ask your Father in heaven. He will always tell you the truth about you. He will help you see yourself as He sees you, with tremendous capacity and love. He can guide you to great opportunities and growth you can scarcely imagine. May we all have eyes to see one another and ourselves, not through the lens of our age or marital status, but through the unifying lenses of covenant keepers, fellow disciples of Jesus Christ, friends, brothers and sisters, and sons and daughters of God. And in those eternal roles and relationships, we will find the highest and truest sense of belonging.
7: 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People Need to Know. By Inae Leandro, Sao Paulo, Brazil. The knowledge that families can be eternal changed my life forever. Scan the code in the printed magazine to explore the full story. This voice was created using artificial intelligence.
8: 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This is the Latter-day Saints Talk Channel, brought to you by The Church of Jesus Christ of Latter-day Saints.
9: Welcome to the March Church History Library's Men and Women of Faith Lecture Series. Tonight's lecture is entitled Lives of Faith Pieced in Poetry. Brittany Chapman grew up in the Midwest, in the Rocky Mountain West, and on both coasts of the United States. She attended Southern Virginia University before transferring to Brigham Young University, where she graduated with a bachelor's degree in humanities. After teaching in English in Taiwan, working with children with special needs, Brittany pursued a master's degree in Victorian Studies from the University of Leicester in Leicester, England. She works in the Library Division of the Church History Department and specializes in 19th century Mormon women's history. She is co-editor with Richard E. Turley Jr. on the 7-volume series, Women of Faith in the Latter Days. Keep your eyes open because the 3rd volume in the series will be in the bookstores in the next few weeks. As she has studied the lives of Mormon men and women, Brittany has found poetry to be a vibrant source of historical and biographical information that enriches our understanding of past relationships, experience, sentiment, and conviction. Everyone who meets Brittany instantly hopes that she will become a lifelong friend. I am honored to have known her for the past 3 years. Welcome, my friend, Brittany Chapman.
10: Thank you. It is wonderful to be with you today and a privilege to speak in this historic building. So, let's begin. In pre-literate societies, civilizations often looked to storytellers and to poets for the history of their people. Some of mankind's oldest literary creations are epic poems, such as Homer's Iliad and Odyssey, which preserves a mythological history of Greece. Beowulf, written in Old English, captures the legendary heroism of that revered leader of the Anglo-Saxons. In his Metamorphoses, the Roman poet Ovid encapsulates a mythico-historical chronicle of the history of the world from its creation to the reign of Julius Caesar. An epic poem that preserves the history of the Finnish people is called the Kalevala, an oral tradition which could be as old as 1,000 years before Christ. For many, many centuries, the stories in the Kalevala were passed down in song or ancient runes. Each generation would be taught the primeval poem put to music by the generation before. It is said that the rhythm of the poem was set to the rhythm of boat oars as the early peoples traveled from place to place. The epic poem played an instrumental role in developing Finnish identity and in preserving their language. In the early 19th century, a forward-looking physician and others traveled to remote Finnish villages and transcribed and published the Kalevala in 1835 so the oral folk legends would not be lost by time. The last living rune singer is said to be Jussi Hovenen, who learned the stories of the Kalevala from his parents, who in turn learned it from theirs, back on for millennia. He lives today in an isolated Finnish village. This clip is taken of him just last year singing this ancient epic poetry.
11: Kolme on koko morsionta, yhden niityn niitän nässä. Mink on niitti sen haravoi, kaikki karhiella veteli. Tuhansilla tukkusilla, satasilla suorasilla.
10: Given the rich sense of history left to the world through poetry and its lasting capability to connect generations, it is surprising that it is often overlooked as a source when compiling history today. The tradition of capturing life in poetry was strong in the 19th century. If one is willing to stretch beyond the traditional sources of autobiography, journals, other archival records, and history books, one may find that poetry, including song lyric, can be a powerful historical ally. It gives insight into the past in dynamic ways and can help us piece together what it meant to be in eras gone by. In the 19th century, for example, poetry kept pace with daily life as people often honored relationships, recorded personal experience, expressed conviction, and sentiment in verse. Tonight, we celebrate poetry in these four areas to give us a rich peek into the past. Those four areas are poetry as a story of relationships, poetry as a biographical record, poetry as a medium of conviction, and poetry as a tool to express sentiment. Poems can give us insight into relationships between people that otherwise may have been lost. Let's take, for example, Barbara Matilda Neff Moses. She was born in 1822, the eldest child of a well-to-do family in Lancaster County, Pennsylvania. She and her parents joined the church in 1842 and visited Nauvoo in 1844 with a view to move there soon. They returned to Pennsylvania 6 weeks before Joseph Smith's death. Barbara married Julian Moses in 1845, a man she had known as a missionary in the eastern states. The Neff and Moses families arrived in Nauvoo in 1846 and migrated to the Salt Lake Valley in 1847. They built successful, faithful lives in the Mill Creek area. Barbara kept a stunning autograph book, which, gratefully, has been donated to and is preserved in the Church History Library. Autograph books were a big deal in the Victorian era and beyond. Men and women kept beautiful books devoted solely to the purpose of collecting friends and occasionally famous persons' remembrances, words of wisdom, and sentiments, which were most often set to rhyme. Some signers would include beautiful artwork, like we see in Sarah Kimball's autograph book on this slide. We carry a remnant of this tradition in our high school yearbooks. Friends tell us how awesome we are, share memories, and give timeless advice. I'm sure you can think of some, like stay cool and never change. And some autograph books were along those same lines, but slightly more sophisticated. Barbara Neff Moses began her autograph book as a young woman and took it with her on her 1844 visit to Nauvoo, where she had a number of early church leaders sign it, including Joseph Smith. Here is his rather endearing inscription. It's in the center, and you get to see his poetic ability. He says, "The truth and virtue both are good when rightly understood, but charity is better, miss, that takes us home to bliss, and so forthwith remember Joseph Smith." Barbara gathered inscriptions in her autograph book throughout her lifetime, and someone even continued it after her death. It includes the signatures of the first 8 presidents of the church, from Joseph Smith to Heber J. Grant. There was a poem in her autograph book that caught my attention, not only for its intricate visual beauty, but for its tone of friendship and personal interest. It was written by Wilford Woodruff. I felt there was a story behind it and sought to find Wilford Woodruff's connection to the Neff family, which did not take long. Wilford Woodruff kept a daily journal from 1834 until his death in 1898, tracing nearly the entire spine of early church history. I searched for entries referencing the Neff family, and a narrative unfolded that I would not have known to pursue without this poem. The Neffs first appear in Wilford Woodruff's diary in August 1843, a little over a year after they were baptized. He met them while serving as a missionary in the eastern states. He became well acquainted with the family, and they were, quote, "strong in the faith," as Wilford Woodruff described them, "and generous with their means." Elder Woodruff noted that Barbara had a correspondence as early as 1843 with her future husband, Julian Moses, who was another Eastern States missionary with Woodruff. The church was raw and young, and opposition was fierce, especially for a young woman like Barbara. When Elder Woodruff wrote his poem in Barbara's autograph book, he had been visiting with her family for several days. He was so proud of his work, in fact, that he recorded it in his own journal. The Woodruffs and Neffs kept up their acquaintance in Utah, and nearly 50 years after they met, Wilford Woodruff spoke at Barbara's funeral, and later at her husband's. This is the poem that Wilford Woodruff wrote to Barbara when she was a 21-year-old, unmarried woman in Pennsylvania. It is filled with the excitement of new religious truth. It is apparent that they saw themselves as separate from the world for accepting that truth. And Elder Woodruff's poem rings with the importance of leaving Babylon and gathering with the saints in Zion, which the Neff family had not yet done. You can see that the poem is written as an acrostic. If you read the first letter of each line vertically, it spells Barbara Matilda Neff. Joseph Soderborgh will be the voice of Wilford Woodruff this evening and read the poem to us.
12: You know, the church has an audio recording of Wilford Woodruff's voice made in 1897 on a wax cylinder. And so I listened to that to try to capture his essence, and this is what I got. Anyway, in 1843, he wrote, "Behold, there's glories within thy reach, O virtuous maid. Ah, maintain thy faith, for this generation will fade. Round thy bower salvation and peace shall twine. Blessings surround thy head through the new covenant divine. Attend, O Barbara, to that truth and that light. Round thy path it has shone by day and by night. And to the brightness of its rising kings shall come. More blessed than most of thy sex thou art, as few have made thy choice, which is the better part. Turn not to the Gentile glories for thy peace or joy. Inspiration has told their doom. They fade, they die. Lean on thy God, let Zion be the joy of thy heart. Draw near her assemblies, and with them share thy part. All nations who are wise will make her dwelling place their home. Not all the Gentile world the hand of God can stay. Escape from her woe. She has passed her safest day. Fly from her midst, for God has marked her doom. Flame and sword are near. She sinks. But Zion is thy home." Wilford Woodruff, October 7th, 1843.
10: Thank you. One of the central benefits of poetry is that it can serve as a biographical record, documenting experiences that may have been left out of more formal records, like an autobiography or journal. They often capture the fun and creativity of the author in addition to recounting events. Ruth May Fox is one such author. She kept a diary for a number of years and wrote a 60-page autobiography to document over 100 years of life. This leaves many experiences untold. Gratefully, she also wrote poetry. From her poems, we glean insight into life events that she did not record elsewhere. Ruth May Fox was born in Westbury, Wiltshire, England, and emigrated with her family when she was 11 years of age. They arrived in the Salt Lake Valley in 1867, and Ruth married Jesse W. Fox, Jr. when she was 19 years old. She stepped into the public sphere in the 1890s and became a suffragist and women's activist. She became a member of the Young Ladies Mutual Improvement Association General Board in 1898, now named the Young Women Organization. Ruth was called as first counselor in 1905 and served as Young Women General President from 1929 to 1937, from ages 75 to 84. A thing she often joked about, being so old and leading an organization with the word young in its title. She considered her crowning role was that of wife and mother, and she bore 12 children. Her youngest daughter, Emmeline Blanche Fox, was named after one of Ruth's mentors, Emmeline Blanche Wells. They called Ruth's daughter Bee. When she was 5 years old, Bee contracted scarlet fever, which weakened her heart and caused her to develop rheumatic heart disease. Her condition continued to worsen in her adolescence. In the hopes of recovering Bee's health, Ruth suspended her church and civic activities for 8 months and took Bee to Ocean Park, California. As the name suggests, Ocean Park is on the beautiful, warm beachfront of Santa Monica, just outside Los Angeles. Bee thrived in this new climate and new environment and gained health and strength. In about January 1911, she wrote a postcard to her brother Frank, who was serving a mission in the Central States. She wrote, "Dear Brother Frank, I am so well now, I don't know what to make of myself. In the few weeks that I've been up, I have improved wonderfully. The doctor said that if anyone had told him 8 weeks ago that I would be as well as I am now, he wouldn't have believed it. It used to be that every time I would exert myself a little, why, my heart would fly all to pieces. But now it don't seem to even make me breathe faster. For Christmas, I got about 40 presents. Can't name them all. Your loving sister, B." Ruth wrote very little about this experience with B in her personal writings. She devotes only 2 sentences to it in her autobiography, and her journal skips over the months she spent there. We are left with very little information about their experiences in Ocean Park. Gratefully, Ruth wrote a poem about her day-to-day life in Ocean Park. She likely included it in a letter she mailed to members of her family living in Salt Lake City. Those members included Jesse W. Fox, her husband, who watched over their daughters still living at home, Florence, age 16, and Lucy Burrell, age 20. Florence writes about how seriously his father took his new role as a single parent while Ruth was away with Bee. When Flo asked if she could go over to a friend's house, her father would thoughtfully chew on his mustache and say, "I think you'd better stay home tonight." She quickly discovered that if she told him she was going over to her friend's house, he would say, "Okay, have a nice time," or "Be home by 9 o'clock. Daisy, Ruth's oldest daughter, lived in Salt Lake with her husband, Abe, and their 4 children. Jetty, Ruth's oldest son, his first name was Jesse, but they called him Jetty, lived with his wife, Rena, and their children. And he worked for the Nabisco Cracker Company. Lester Fox was married to Kathy Evans, and their oldest daughter, Catherine, was 1 year old. Vida was a newlywed to Chester Clausen. And finally, her third oldest child living in Salt Lake was George. And he lived with his wife, Lizzie, and their children in Salt Lake. Their other children were in different areas of the country at the time of the writing of this poem. Sister Naoma Eastley will be the voice of Ruth May Fox as she recites Ruth's poem, The Difference, which contrasts the lifestyle she and Bee enjoyed in California with the life back home in Utah.

The Difference by Ruth May Fox. We breakfast here at 11:30. At home, we should at 6:00, with lots of fuss about kindling wood. Out here, we don't use sticks. We eat just when we want to eat and go to bed the same. We get up just when we darn please. Oh, I'm glad we came. We don't have any dinner bell, and the doctor is far away. I'm glad he doesn't live next door, or I would die or pay. There's no one here to scold at all. No horse to run away, no chicks to feed, no socks to darn. Who darns them, by the way? I needn't sing the old sweet songs to keep my temper down. Of my own self, I'm simply queen. Most all I need is a crown. And all is peace when B's all right. And she will be, you bet. The past will vanish like a dream. And yet, I can't forget. Everybody out but me? My gosh, this is a fright. It must be 1 or 2 o'clock. Oh, there they left the light. Ain't my breakfast ready yet? I'm due uptown at 9:00.

upstairs and get my book. It's getting awful late. 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I must be there at 8. Where is the car book? Flo asks, hiding a little tear. I knew that Burl would make me late. I wish my ma was here. Mercy sakes, can't find my hat. Confound that blamed old cow. Pa went and let her loose again. Darn it, I won't go now. Poor Daisy worries about her house and works like that old scratch to keep the house and children clean. Oh, Abe, you found your match. Jetty is the same old clock, just wearing out his legs to keep the crackers rolling out and the family on its pegs. Lester doesn't have time to stop. Can't even send a card. But he's teaching Catherine how to walk, and collecting's awfully hard. Dear Vida's path is strewn with flowers. No thorns, as yet, appear. And Chester's days are fair and bright. It's often foggy here. Oh, Kathy, Lizzie, Rena, my heart goes out to you. Your job of raising foxes, I hope you'll never rue. And then there's all the little chaps. I see them as they run. I love them too, though far away. God bless you, everyone.

Thank you. Poetry, with its creative freedom, with its structure of rhythm and rhyme, provides an elastic medium for the expression of conviction that somehow cannot be matched by prose. With its popularity in the 19th century, poetry was a meaningful medium for people to express things they really cared about. Effective poets were community celebrities, and recitations were a natural part of parties and celebrations. Poems were often written to mark occasions and to honor achievements and people. Culture was rich with rhythm, rhyme, wit, and emotion possible through verse, well written and otherwise. Newspapers in the 19th century were riddled with poetry. The Woman's Exponent, the Mormon woman's bimonthly newspaper, was no exception. For much of its history, at least one poem graced the front page of each issue, giving space for amateur and experienced authors to express their sentiments and philosophies, defend strongly held beliefs, and bear testimony in verse. Poetry also provided space for political platforms. Women addressed legislation that affected their families, including well-articulated arguments for women's right to practice plural marriage. The most popular political topic of all, however, was women's equality, the fight for women's right to vote. Suffrage was a topic passionately rallied in poetry. Suffrage represented much more to women than simply the right to stand in line at the ballot box. It meant women had an equal voice in society and what occurred around them. With an equal voice, women, they believed, would change the world. They would do this through morality and innate goodness. True equality, including equal opportunity in every aspect and privilege of life, including education, employment, political potential, and so forth. All of this was in their vision for the future.

of humanity. Incredible progress has been made toward this vision, and for this we owe to their efforts and foresight. Mormon women banded together with the National Woman Suffrage Association and created local suffrage associations to promote equal political rights. The Relief Society also became heavily involved in the cause. The Woman's Exponent published a Utah Woman Suffrage Songbook for women to put music to the stirring poetry of song lyric. Popular women poets in Utah captured sentiments women felt as they fought in so great a cause and sought to gain support for the movement. One of the greatest groups of converts they needed to make to suffrage, however, was not the men. It was other women. Many women were indifferent and did not see a need for change. They had yet to catch the vision of what equal opportunity could offer themselves and could offer their daughters, granddaughters, and their sons and grandsons. One Utah poet craved for women to open their eyes and let their shackles fall as they kept themselves in bondage. Activists craved for each woman to confront her own potential and to see within herself the capability to have an equal voice in all the affairs of life, and they wanted them to rise to that knowledge. Women needed to reach beyond what they could see. That was the other half of suffrage, convincing women that they had the right to vote. Poetry set to music was a tool used to convey that vision to women, not just to the men who served as legislators. One woman with vision and literary talent was Lula Green Richards, a noted poet who became the first editor of the Woman's Exponent at the young age of 23. These powerful lyrics were set to the familiar tune of Hope of Israel, a homegrown Utah hymn aptly encouraging people to rise to their potential. A group of wonderful young women will resurrect this old suffrage song for us. Their names are Jen Rathel, Lisa Zimmerman, Eliza Nevin, Jenny Stevens, and Heidi Hatch. The power of poetry united with music in sharing conviction and vision is in this song. And you see the lyrics on the slide.

0: That was so awesome. Thank you, ladies. Let's give them another round of applause. Who knows how long it's been since that song was sung. Poetry is also a tool of expressing sentiment. Some authors in the 19th century leave very little record of their hearts on the page, including their love for others, feelings when disappointments occurred. Life's joys and sorrows may appear to receive very little reflection in personal writings. It can leave us scratching our heads saying, didn't they feel anything? Where are those emotions that help connect us with them as living, breathing human beings in the shared human experience? Ruth May Fox is one of those authors. Expression of affection in her personal writings is very sparse. The most emotive entry in her personal writings is the diary entry in which she recorded the death of her daughter, Bee Fox. Despite the Fox's efforts to prolong Bee's young life, she passed away of rheumatic heart disease at age 17. Ruth wrote the following in her personal journal. On Tuesday, February 3rd, 1914, Bee died after suffering intensely for 10 days. 24 hours before death, she asked me to place the pillows so that she could lie down and die. I did, as she requested me, but I used more pillows than she wanted, as she could not lie down. So she said, I told you to lay the pillows low, as I am going to lie down and die. I said, Bee dear, you can't lie down on low pillows. So she contented herself as they were. As she thus reclined, I was feeding her snow and said, here, Bee dear, is your snow, beautiful snow from the mountaintops. Picking up the words, she said, isn't it lovely, Mama? Isn't it lovely? White as the snow, pure as the snow. And with a most angelic smile, she repeated, isn't it lovely, Mama? Several times. Then placing her hands together, she said, thank God. All this time she was looking upward, but she could not die. Her time had not yet come. Raising herself from her pillow, she exclaimed, this old earth can't hold me any longer. Then she asked to walk. When we told her she was not able to, she said, you don't know who I am. I'm a lady, and I can walk. Of course, she could not. And so she remarked, if I can't walk, I'll die. Goodbye, Mama. Do you care? I answered, I don't care what you say, dear, so long as you do not mean it, as I did not wish her to know that we had any thought of her dying. And just where you expect her to gush with feeling, she restrains herself. And not trusting her emotions to her journal, she simply signs, Ruth M. Fox. Looking solely at her autobiography and diaries, one may think that Ruth is cold-hearted and question her feelings for her family, her feelings in tragedy and disappointment, and the color of her personality that made her who she was. The place her heart is found is in poetry. She wrote a touching poem in her grief for Bee. With a repeating stanza, she flew, on the wings of the morning she flew, our beauteous Emmeline. She wrote poems congratulating her children for their achievements, celebrating births, sending messages of love, all witnesses of the joy she found in her family. In her later years, she wrote a poem called To My Children. On May 15th, 1941, she handed the poem to her son, Fairmore's young Fox, in a sealed envelope. On it was written, to be opened after my death. Little did she know she would live over 15 years later. In 1957, at the age of 103, Ruth asked that the envelope be opened and copies of the poem distributed to her family. Later that year, a young man named Arthur Thomas Challis went to interview Ruth for his master's thesis documenting Utah history. He recorded that interview on a reel-to-reel tape. Miraculously, through a series of wonderful events, this recording was uncovered only months ago and brought to the Church History Library in near perfect condition. On this recording, she recites this precious poem, which I will play for you. She is 103 years old at this point and is reciting her poem to my children from memory. And I will add, as one of her descendants, this has special meaning to me.
1: If I should leave this mortal state, the while you think I'm sleeping, do not, I pray you, be disturbed and lend yourselves to weeping. For I am in my Father's care, his messengers will guide me, and I shall go quite unafraid, with faith and hope beside me. As peacefully I wend my way, I'll breathe a prayer for you, that he who sent you all to me will joyfully look o'er you. Within the gates I'll wait for you with a mother's anxious yearning. Immortal is a mother's love, an incense always burning. Oh, wait a minute. Oh, may you clasp the iron rod which leads to life eternal, that we may all together meet around the throne supernal. There sin and death can never come, but life and love together will be our glory and our joy forever and forever.
0: May we look to poetry as a way to connect with peoples of the past, as a way of knitting together relationships, telling stories, and expressing deeply held beliefs and affections. May we also keep a record of our own lives, that generations to come may do the same. Thank you.

Do we have any questions for Brittany? If you'll wait for the microphones, just go ahead and stand.

0: Well, first of all, that might be the best presentation I've seen in my life, so thank you so much. Second of all, I wondered, what was like the greatest surprise that you found through all the work that you did?
1: The greatest surprise. I will tell you one of the greatest surprises I received by listening to this recording of Ruth Mae Fox's poetry. And then as she continued in the interview, I looked for ages and ages and ages to find out how she felt about plural marriage. After she'd been married for 15 years, her husband took a second wife, and nowhere does she record how she felt about it. In her autobiography, there's just one small paragraph acknowledging that her husband married another woman, and she doesn't even list her name. So, you know, like trying to put the pieces together, how does she really feel? And in this interview, he asks her, "How did you feel about it?" And she laughed and said, "Well, I wasn't happy about it, but we were friendly, and they got along well. They lived in separate homes." And she said, "I profess to be Mormon, and I embrace everything that Mormons believe, so I believe in polygamy." So that was essentially it. And I would like to briefly acknowledge those people who found this recording. It's just amazing. And miraculous. I suppose I could tell you the full story after if you wanted, but if Ron Fox could stand, he's no relation, but saw this citation to this oral history in a thesis, tracked down Thomas Chalice's descendants, one of whom was Joy Chalice, if you wouldn't mind standing, and he asked her if she knew about this recording. And she said, "I know right where it is." How often does that happen? And she graciously brought it up to the Church History Library, and the rest is history. So, next question.
2: Hi, Brittany. I'm a big fan. I'm curious about what you said about the suffragists having to, part of their suffrage movement was really convincing other women.
1: Yeah.
2: I think that's really poignant for some current women's issues. But I'm trying to put it together because before Utah had statehood, they had the right to vote in the Utah Territory.
1: Right.
2: So did they have much of a trouble convincing the women in Utah to believe that they had the right to vote back, to restore it to them, or was it mostly nationwide?
1: That's an excellent question. So for those of you who aren't familiar with the history of Utah women's suffrage, women were granted the right to vote in 1870, right after Wyoming, which was 1869, and they were given the right to vote with very little effort on their part. It was just granted through the legislation, and they were, at that time, Utah was more of an independent territory of the United States, so they were able to grant that right. And then people in the United States were like, "Great, women in Utah can vote. They're going to vote down polygamy, and that'll be the end of the Mormon Church." But to their surprise, they only doubled the power of LDS people in Utah, which they were hoping would somehow, for some reason, lessen it. So they didn't really like that idea. And so in 1887, the Edmunds-Tucker Act revoked Utah women's right to vote in an effort to kind of balance out the Mormon electorate. And so with that passed, non-Mormon women were very opposed to suffrage because they did not want more power given to the Mormon people. So there was an active campaign against that was really quite strong. And convincing the men really wasn't that much of an issue in Utah. The women were enthusiastic about it. And I would say many of the Mormon women were enthusiastic about it, but many didn't care. Even though they had had it before, they may not have used it then and really weren't bothered either way. But definitely nationwide, it was a bigger issue. Thank you.
3: Are you, as a professional historian, concerned about the fact that we don't write anymore? We don't write letters. I don't think very many of us write poetry.
1: Right.
3: Even when we wrote letters, we didn't write poetry. Some of us may keep journals, but
1: right.
3: But as I think about it, I get really concerned that we're not, you know, how many emails
1: exactly.
3: Do you have to go through to put together?
1: Exactly.
3: Is there something we should be doing about all this?
1: Yeah, and that you raise an excellent point. And one of my greatest fears is that we will be obsolete from history because we live in the digital age. And so far, papers lasted pretty well for hundreds of years, thousands of years. And so I definitely encourage people to print off things. If you write emails, print them off. If you make a blog, print it off. And do your yearly, like, all of your photos, print them out in a yearly book or something. Because honestly, I have a colleague who says, if you don't write, you're dead. And that's totally true. Once you leave living memory, if you haven't written down something about yourself, you're dead. No one will remember you. So write. And write on paper.
4: Brittany.
1: Yes.
4: May I just say what a thrill it was to hear Ruth Mae Fox's voice echoing in this hall.
1: That's a wonderful point. She used to speak in this hall. Wow. I didn't think about that.
4: It was great. I was wondering, do you write poetry?
1: In my middle school years, I have a book of poetry. But no, I don't write poetry. But I do keep a journal. How many people here do write poetry? Nice. Okay, you'll live on. That's good.
5: I'm wondering, in your time in England, did you come across people's reactions to hearing the gospel for the first time or seeing their relatives leave to go to the New World as part of the church, that sort of thing?
1: Yeah, that's a great question. One of the most interesting things that I think, well, specifically my time in England, I didn't study that particular aspect. But working in the Church History Library has been fascinating because you get people visiting from England whose ancestors came out with the Mormon pioneers, and any children that were left in England kind of were raised, not LDS, but now are coming to the United States, to Utah, to learn more about their Mormon ancestors. And that's always a really interesting dynamic, kind of a to realize just how great the divide of the ocean was.

0: Could you tell us a little bit about your relationship in the family and how that's affected your life?
1: Mm-hmm. In the Fox family?
0: Yes.
1: Okay. So my great grandmother is Lucy Burrell, and maybe I could back up to show you the picture of her. And Lucy Burrell actually moved to Los Angeles, and that's where my grandmother was born, and my mother was born in that area. And I'd always grown up all my life hearing about Ruth Mae Fox and what a wonderful legacy she had left for the family, but I never really expected to connect with her in the ways that I have. As part of my master's thesis, I started digging into her diaries and her autobiography to try and find out more about this Victorian woman in Utah. And so through that, connected with her and was introduced to her life writings and transcribed them, and they will be published eventually by the University of Utah Press, both her autobiography and her diaries. And so I've been able to come to know her quite well, and know that she has blessed my life. So I do know that our ancestors are with us and bless us and open opportunities for us. But I'm very proud of that heritage, grateful for the sacrifices they've made for our good lives. Yeah, and did that answer your question?

0: Yeah, Brittany, I don't know how many in the audience know that she wrote Carry On. A lot of them don't, and some of them aren't familiar with that song, so.
1: Yes, this is Catherine McKay Jones. She is Ruth Mae Fox's granddaughter, as well as Marion Jones here. So if you, I don't know if you feel like standing so people can see you, but they grew up with Ruth Mae Fox in their home. And yeah, so there's Catherine and Marion. And yeah, they're very proud of her. And Ruth Mae Fox did write Carry On, hymn number 255.

0: Thank you for the wonderful talk. I really appreciate that.
1: Thank you.
0: So when you are looking back into this old history, probably you found some values that are very different from our modern society.
2: Yes.
0: So I wonder, what's your strategy or attitude for looking back into this older history?
2: Very good. I really like finding out people's relationships to one another, because I think that's kind of a key in understanding our past, is to find out how people were connected. And so my strategy, I guess, and my interest in looking at the past is looking at people's lives and the stories of their lives, what made them who they were, and how people influenced one another. I think there's definite, women's history is what I've focused on, and there's definitely a powerful heritage there, and a foundation that can be built upon based on their recorded experiences. So as I search for the history, I'm interested in the stories and the things that made people who they were.
3: Didn't Ruth Mae Fox write that hymn, Carry On?
2: She sure did. Yep.
3: And that was when she was Young Women's president?
2: Yes, she wrote that in 1930 for the centennial of the church. They needed a nice rousing anthem for the young people to sing. Young people, I'm talking like a past generation. That's what she would have said. The young people, and so for the mutual improvement organizations, and so they opened up a contest for people to send in submissions for a song, for an anthem for the youth to sing at this centennial celebration of the church. And they weren't really pleased with the entries they received, and they didn't feel like any one of them really hit the mark. So Ruth Mae Fox said, "Well, I'll see what I can do." And so she went to her office and in one afternoon wrote out the text to Carry On. And she said it felt inspired because it wasn't her words. And so then she had her secretary type them up. And she came in the next morning and changed one word, and then the text stood as it is now. And Homer Durham wrote the music, and she felt like it just fit together perfectly.

0: You mentioned the contest where they had submissions sent in.
1: Yeah.
0: Do you see anything, do you see the church doing anything like that in our day and age to kind of preserve poetry as a cultural form?
1: Not poetry.
0: Music, hymn writing, that sort of thing.
1: I know that there's a massive art contest, that international art competition that the museum has. So they're kind of capturing history in art, things that were meaningful and important to people through that medium. But as far as other things, I don't know of any active competitions like that are occurring, beyond just encouraging people to keep records and do family history.
2: There is music.
1: Okay, wonderful. Okay, great. Okay, so Relief Society and Children's Music. I'm sure you can find out more information online, perhaps. Okay, well, thank you again for the privilege of speaking to you. It's been wonderful.
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4: Be strong and of great courage. 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
5: Lecture 2nd. Having shown in our previous lecture, faith itself, what it is, we shall proceed to show, secondly, the object on which it rests. We here observe that God is the only supreme governor and independent being in whom all fullness and perfection dwell, who is omnipotent, omnipresent, and omniscient, without beginning of days or end of life, and that in him every good gift and every good principle dwell, and that he is the Father of lights. In him the principle of faith dwells independently, and he is the object in whom the faith of all other rational and accountable beings center for life and salvation. In order to present this part of the subject in a clear and conspicuous point of light, it is necessary to go back and show the evidences which mankind have had and the foundation on which these evidences are or were based since the creation, to believe in the existence of a God. We do not mean those evidences which are manifested by the works of creation which we daily behold with our natural eyes. We are sensible that, after a revelation of Jesus Christ, the works of creation, throughout their vast forms and varieties, clearly exhibit his eternal power and Godhead. Romans 1:20. For the invisible things of him from the creation of the world are clearly seen, being understood by the things that are made, even his eternal power and Godhead. But we mean those evidences by which the first thoughts were suggested to the minds of men that there was a God who created all things. We shall now proceed to examine the situation of man at his first creation. Moses, the historian, has given us the following account of him in the first chapter of the book of Genesis, beginning with the 20th verse and closing with the 30th. We copy from the New Translation. And I, God, said unto mine only begotten, which was with me from the beginning, let us make man in our image, after our likeness. And it was so. And I, God, said, let them have dominion over the fishes of the sea, and over the fowl of the air, and over the cattle, and over all the earth, and over every creeping thing that creepeth upon the earth. And I, God, created man in mine own image. In the image of mine only begotten created I him. Male and female created I them. And I, God, blessed them, and said unto them, be fruitful, and multiply, and replenish the earth, and subdue it, and have dominion over the fish of the sea, and over the fowl of the air, and over every living thing that moveth upon the earth. And I, God, said unto man, behold, I have given you every herb bearing seed, which is upon the face of all the earth, and every tree in the which shall be the fruit of a tree yielding seed. to you it shall be for meat. Again, Genesis 2, 15 through 17, 19 through 20. And I, the Lord God, took the man and put him into the Garden of Eden to dress it and to keep it. And I, the Lord God, commanded the man, saying, Of every tree of the garden thou mayest freely eat, but of the tree of the knowledge of good and evil thou shalt not eat of it. Nevertheless, thou mayest choose for thyself, for it is given unto thee. But remember that I forbid it, for in the day thou eatest thereof thou shalt surely die. And out of the ground I, the Lord God, formed every beast of the field and every fowl of the air, and commanded that they should come unto Adam to see what he would call them. And whatsoever Adam called every living creature, that should be the name thereof. And Adam gave names to all cattle, and to the fowl of the air, and to every beast of the field. From the foregoing, we learn man's situation at his first creation, the knowledge with which he was endowed, and the high and exalted station in which he was placed, Lord or governor of all things on earth, and at the same time enjoying communion and intercourse with his Maker, without a veil to separate between. We shall next proceed to examine the account given of his fall, and of his being driven out of the Garden of Eden, and from the presence of the Lord. Moses proceeds, And they, Adam and Eve, heard the voice of the Lord God as they were walking in the garden in the cool of the day. And Adam and his wife went to hide themselves from the presence of the Lord God amongst the trees of the garden. And I, the Lord God, called unto Adam, and said unto him, Where goest thou? And he said, I heard thy voice in the garden, and I was afraid, because I beheld that I was naked, and I hid myself. And I, the Lord God, said unto Adam, Who told thee that thou wast naked? Hast thou eaten of the tree whereof I commanded thee that thou shouldst not eat? If so, thou shouldst surely die. And the man said, The woman whom thou gavest me, and commanded that she should remain with me, gave me of the fruit of the tree, and I did eat. And I, the Lord God, said unto the woman, What is this thing which thou hast done? And the woman said, The serpent beguiled me, and I did eat. And again the Lord said unto the woman, I will greatly multiply thy sorrow and thy conception. In sorrow thou shalt bring forth children, and thy desire shall be to thy husband, and he shall rule over thee. And unto Adam I, the Lord God, said, Because thou hast hearkened unto the voice of thy wife, and hast eaten of the fruit of the tree of which I commanded thee, saying, Thou shalt not eat of it, cursed shall be the ground for thy sake. In sorrow shalt thou eat of it all the days of thy life. Thorns also and thistles shall it bring forth to thee, and thou shalt eat of the herb of the field. By the sweat of thy face shalt thou eat bread, until thou shalt return unto the ground. For thou shalt surely die. For out of it wast thou taken. For dust thou wast, and unto dust shalt thou return. This was immediately followed by the fulfillment of what was previously said. Man was driven or sent out of Eden. Two important items are shown from the former quotations. First, after man was created, he was not left without intelligence or understanding, to wander in darkness and spend an existence in ignorance and doubt on the great and important point which affected his happiness, as to the real fact by whom he was created or unto whom he was amenable for his conduct. God conversed with him face to face. In his presence he was permitted to stand, and from his own mouth he was permitted to receive instruction. He heard his voice, walked before him, and gazed upon his glory, while intelligence burst upon his understanding and enabled him to give names to the vast assemblage of his Maker's works. Secondly, we have seen that though man did transgress, his transgression did not deprive him of the previous knowledge with which he was endowed relative to the existence and glory of his Creator. For no sooner did he hear his voice than he sought to hide himself from his presence. Having shown then, in the first instance, that God began to converse with man immediately after he breathed into his nostrils the breath of life, and that he did not cease to manifest himself to him, even after his fall, we shall next proceed to show that, though he was cast out from the Garden of Eden, his knowledge of the existence of God was not lost, neither did God cease to manifest his will unto him.
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6: The desire to create is one of the deepest yearnings of the human soul. 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The more you trust and rely upon the Spirit, the greater your capacity to create.

0: I'm Nancy Hansen, and this is Everything Creative. This program explores a wide range of creative ideas, talents, and experiences through interviews and group discussions. Welcome to Everything Creative. Today's interview is with five brothers and sisters who are superstar classical pianists. The Five Browns. Thank you all for being here.
1: Oh, thanks for having us.
0: Okay, we're going to do introductions, but I'm going to start with the youngest and just go through Ryan, Melody, Gregory, Deandra, and Desiree. You all attended New York's Juilliard School. The Five Browns became the first family of five siblings ever accepted simultaneously. The quintet enjoyed their first wave of critical attention in February 2002 when People magazine dubbed them the Fab Five, and at about the same time they were featured on Oprah and 60 Minutes. The Five Browns have released three CDs that each went to number one on Billboard magazine's classical album chart. The Five Browns tour extensively. They have performed in a variety of settings, including the Grand National Theater in China, Suntory Hall in Japan, the Kimmel Center in Philadelphia, Symphony Hall in Chicago, and Alice Tully Hall in New York City, and I'm sure many other places. So thank you all again for being here and taking time to come in and share a little bit with us today. We have so much to talk about. I just want to get started with maybe a little brief overview about growing up and how you got into doing this together.
1: Well, this is Desiree. I'm the oldest, so I guess I started lessons first. My mom found a piano teacher that taught kids as young as 3 years old. So I started, and she was just really great, a really great teacher, and I was having a lot of fun. I remember Deandra wanting to come to my piano lessons just before her third birthday, so she started, and then Greg started, and Melody on down the line, so everybody was playing, and my mom didn't mean for it to be like a big deal, but it just kind of snowballed. We really took to it, and she was a good teacher. Eventually, we moved to Utah, and then we got into Juilliard, and all of us ended up going to Juilliard, you know, and then we got a recording contract, and, you know, we got management, and all of a sudden, we're kind of living the dream a little bit. It was, it's really cool.
2: And I think she neglected to mention we were actually born in Houston, Texas.
0: Okay.
2: So that's where our roots are. And we still have some family that live back there. But yeah, this is something we've been doing since before we can remember. Actually, I think amongst the five of us, we only collectively have one memory that predates piano lessons. And that's my own memory from when I was two. And I remember thinking how excited I was to start taking piano lessons fairly soon. I remember listening to my sisters practicing and thinking that was something that I wanted to do as well.
0: When you were that little.
2: Yeah, 2 years old.
0: Because even three is so young
2: piano lessons. Three is pretty young for a kid to start. Yeah. I mean, people usually say anywhere between, three and six is usually a good time to start a kid in piano lessons. But yeah, we were definitely on the younger end of that spectrum.
0: But you guys were ready.
2: I don't know about that.
3: Deandra, I think my mom said she just wanted to give us something to occupy our time at that point. You know, she said to keep us from coloring on the walls and getting into mischief, she decided, why not piano lessons?
4: And this is Melody. Crazy enough, she actually, the way she found the teacher was through a kid at primary. It was a little girl playing on the primary piano after primary, and she was like, oh my gosh, you're so little. Like, who's your teacher? And that's how she found the teacher that started all of us.
0: Really? Wow. So let's talk about your ages really quick to just give people a reference point. You're pretty close in age.
1: We are. This is Desiree. We are, I guess there's only 6.5 years between the oldest and the youngest. Ryan is the youngest at 25. And I'm the oldest at 31.
0: Okay. And who's married?
1: Everyone.
2: All of us.
0: No, really?
2: I was the last one to get married. This is Gregory. I got married just over a year ago.
3: A year and a half ago.
2: Yeah, about a year and a half. And I was kind of the last holdout. My little brother and sister beat me to it.
0: Oh, I didn't know that. And Deandra, you just had a baby.
3: I did, about a week and a half ago. So
0: that's even crazy that you're here.
3: It's been an amazing experience so far. It's the first baby for any of the five of us. And so she is getting so much love and attention from everybody. She's going to be so spoiled.
1: We love her so much. This is Desiree. Just that first experience for most of us, we're aunts and uncles for the first time. And just to be part of that, such joy. We were so happy and dancing and crying at the hospital.
2: at all. It was
0: were
2: like,
0: you all there?
2: Yeah.
3: We were all on tour, and I cut out early from tour about 8 days before the baby came. But they stayed
0: That's
3: out.
0: That's close.
3: I was cutting it kind of close. But she came 2.5 weeks early, so I didn't, you know, there's no way of knowing when she's going to show up. But they were still out on tour with a substitute for me, and they flew back in 2 hours before I went into labor. And I was so happy to have all of them there because I couldn't think of going through that experience without sharing that with them. So
2: I really think little Adrian waited for us.
3: I think that's for us.
4: She's like, they're back.
0: Well, let's listen to a clip of your music to kind of orient our listeners. We're going to listen to The Wild Ride. Why don't you just introduce this for us?
2: Sure. This is off of our newest album called The Five Browns in Hollywood. And this particular track is from a set of three pieces that constitute sort of a Hitchcock medley. And this one is from North by Northwest, which is a really great Hitchcock film with Cary Grant. And while during this part in the music, they're kind of like having a chase on top of Mount Rushmore, really dramatic scene. So this is a really, really fun piece for us to play.
0: Great. Let's give that a listen.

0: Okay, that is so great. Wow. So are all of you playing on this piece?
1: Yes, we are.
2: Yes, and it's actually kind of a difficult piece. I remember when we were rehearsing it, we just kept going over and over it. But we love Hitchcock and we love Bernard Herrmann's scores so much. And we're kind of weird. We're like those kids growing up that like watched a ton of old movies. So we knew all the Hitchcock films by heart. So this was definitely something we loved to do.
0: So talk about this album. It's Hollywood. Are you just You decided to, because aren't your other albums mostly classical?
2: Right, this is Desiree. Mostly we generally play classical music, and it's our favorite, it's our passion, it's our love, it's what we studied at Juilliard. But for this album, yeah, we took a little bit of a departure. It was, like Melody was saying, we're big film buffs, and we just thought having some very like virtuosic like arrangements made of some of our favorite film scores would be so much fun. And so, we did. We made it. We've got some like there's Hitchcock on there. There's some Star Wars. There's some a Disney medley and
3: Wizard of
2: like Wizard of
3: Oz.
2: Oz over the rainbow. So something for everyone, hopefully.
0: So if people haven't seen you before, aren't familiar, you all play at the same time. It's a pretty incredible seeing five pianos up there together. Do you always sit in the same place? Is it like, hey, this is my piano, this is where I always am? How does
3: This
0: that work?
3: is Ryan. I think that we always change in the concert.
0: Oh, you do?
3: When the five pianos are on stage, every single piece will rotate in different places.
0: Okay, so I've never seen you in concert. I've watched a lot of your stuff on YouTube, and I was wondering because I see you in different places. So you actually will trade.
3: Yeah, one reason is because the arranger actually puts our names in the music, and so each piano is different. And also, so you're not always looking at the same person all the time.
0: That's true, because somebody's front of stage all the time. How does that work out? You have an arranger, is that right?
1: We do, Greg Anderson. He's amazing. We've worked with a few other people as well on this album. This is Deandra. Pat Russ did several of the pieces, including the Hitchcock that you just heard. And we also used Jeffrey Shumway, who's a BYU graduate and member of the piano.
2: Oh, you mean Juilliard?
1: Or sorry, he's
2: graduate.
1: He was faculty at BYU and a Juilliard graduate. He's very well known around here. He's an amazing guy too. So we've had some great people working with us.
0: So do you choose these pieces, and then you have to. I don't know. How does that whole thing work? Especially for this album, where obviously you went through and said, oh, we're interested in this song, this song, this song.
4: Yeah, well, this is Gregory. First, we have to, this takes a while, the first process, which is like kind of weeding out what we want to be on the album or what pieces we want to have arranged for us. And, we make a point of not having a piece arranged unless it's something that all five of us are very passionate about. I mean, with other things that we do in our group, it's kind of a majority rules type thing. But this one, we all have to be in agreement on the pieces that we learn, and then we pick the pieces and take them to one of the few arrangers that we've worked with in the past, and then they kind of talk with us about what kind of sorts of elements we're looking for in the arrangements, and they usually try and make it very equal for the five of us. Then they work on it. We bring it back and take maybe a couple months to work them out, and then we're on stage playing them.
0: So you are pretty involved actually in the creative process of the arrangement as far as I like this, I don't like that, or.
4: Yeah, as much as we can be without cramping their style.
0: Exactly. Yeah. And how does that work? Do you play over each other? Are you guys playing the same note at times with so many fingers going on? I mean, there's only so much of an arrangement you can.
2: This is Melody. Crazy enough, we actually, that was kind of a deciding factor in choosing our arrangers who we've worked with, because we wanted it not only to have five equal parts, but also for it to have five different parts. So not everybody is playing on top of each other, playing the same notes, or a lot of what we call doubling, which is like just the same thing, but maybe like an octave higher, which we don't really like. So we usually just try to like tell them, make it equal, make it challenging. And they usually do a really good job. Like if it's like, say, The Firebird by Stravinsky, you're not going to have one person just playing the timpani part and one person playing the strings part. It changes all the time. And so it makes it so that one person may have the melody at one point, but they're going to have background stuff at another. So not
0: Right.
2: one person always has the melody. So it makes it really, really equal in the rehearsal process and in the performing process.
0: That's got to be an incredible job for an arranger.
2: Yes. To make that all work. Much respect for the arrangers.
4: And that's why we don't do it ourselves. We would probably get in big fights too. Like, why did you give me this part?
2: Yeah.
0: I want to talk about when you were growing up. So Ryan, you're the baby, and obviously your brothers and sisters were already playing piano by the time you were born a little bit here. Everybody was in agreement and wanted to do this? I mean, what if, I don't know. There's only five of you, right?
3: Yeah.
0: You're not hiding any other brothers and sisters that just don't want to play piano.
3: This is Ryan. Yeah, being the youngest, like Greg said earlier, he was the only one that had a memory when he started. Mm-hmm. My first memory was when I was about 4 years old, and I was at the piano, actually. So my first memory was being sitting at the piano and playing, but that's all I got. But I enjoyed playing it. I mean, I loved our teacher that we had, that we started with. She was so nice, and she'd actually tell us stories while we play, and that would help, you know, get the imagination going while you're playing. And so that's all I remember.
0: You mean stories about the music?
3: Or she would make like for example, we'd be playing a piece and she'd say like Cinderella, you know, she'd imagine those Disney movies and like a certain type of event, like she's running down to get her slipper or something like that. Mm. And you imagine those things and it kind of transfers into your music as well. And so she knew that and it helped us
0: a
3: lot.
0: Oh, that's so good. I love that. How has that helped you in translating that emotion through your music now? I mean, you are all very emotional and passionate about what you do.
1: Oh, this is Deandra. Thank you. The passion for us came, I think, from a very early age. Like,

0: you fall back on that love and those memories that you had from a very young age. So we were lucky to be able to have that influence from her right from the beginning.
1: This is Gregory. I think it can be tough for a kid to be able to, because music is sort of an abstract thing. It's kind of hard for them to get to find a way to relate to it. And I think that's really where she helped us. And now, I mean, obviously, we're not always thinking of images or stories while we're playing today, but she's helped us to find a way to relate to it in other ways, whether it be emotion or personal experience, or I mean, because everybody knows what it feels like to be sad or to be elated, or any other emotion that can be conveyed through music, and that's what makes the music so deep and so personal to us, and that's why we love it so much.
2: Yeah, I wondered about that. What you're thinking about when you're playing. And is it different for each piece? And you know, maybe you don't want to say, well, actually, I'm thinking, what am I going to make for dinner next week or whatever, you know?
3: This is Desiree. When we're on stage, I think the goal is not to be thinking of the everyday mundane things, because that's when things go awry. Exactly. You really need to be focused on the music. And I think each person, it's personal, you know, considering the piece we're playing or, you know, even when we're all playing the same piece, we each have related to emotion and experience in our own individual way. So you definitely bring those. Sometimes it's something so raw, it's just a raw emotion. Sometimes it's a psychological place in your mind. Sometimes it's an actual experience or a person. Like there's one piece I play, an arrangement of Embraceable You by Gershwin. And, you know, I think about my husband, you know, that's the person I love. And so it's very personal for each person, but we're trying not to think of what I have to pick up at the grocery store and stuff like that.
2: I'm so glad to hear that, because really, I mean, that's probably what brings that sense of such passion, is that you're totally into it. How on earth do you memorize all this stuff?
4: This is Melody. You know, memorization has never been like the strongest point for all of us. So during our Juilliard years, we really had to work on how to get, you know, 2 hours or more music in your head and not have it start dumping things out, you know?
2: Yeah.
4: And you know, it's been something that we really, really tried hard to do on the five piano music, you know, because we are a chamber group. And initially, a lot of chamber groups don't really memorize their music. It's usually they have the music in front of them. But we felt like very strongly about memorizing it with the five of us, because it made us better in sync with each other. Like we were better in tune with what one another is doing. So I think it really just made it so that we could almost sort of read each other's minds more on stage.
2: Yeah, and in on stage and in concert, it makes such a huge difference that there isn't any music there. Do you guys find that I'm sure you feed off of each other and your emotion? And
0: we feed off each other. We feed off the energy from the crowd.
2: Mm-hmm.
0: And so it's amazing, because sometimes you feel, you know, you're about to go on stage and you feel like a little more tired one night, or you know, something's, you know, on your mind other than the music and the concert. But you step out there, you feel the energy from the crowd, you feel the energy from your brothers and sisters, and it makes it so that you can enjoy and have a show that you're proud of and that you have a great time.
2: Yeah. Is there a sort of a lead person with different pieces, or how does that work? That some that you kind of refer to and look to that signals, or
5: You know, it's there's really not. I mean, it changes every single piece. I mean, some of us give better cues than others, which mm-hmm. helps a little bit. Like Desiree, like she gives like the best cues.
3: Oh, and thanks.
0: Really stinky cues.
5: Melody and I think are the worst. Like we try to give cues, and then people are like, "Wow, you have to do that like 50 more times in order for us to get it right."
2: What would a cue be?
5: A cue?
0: Little head nod,
5: like a head,
2: specific,
0: or
2: okay.
0: a movement. Of
3: well,
0: your
3: there's
0: body.
3: It's like there's no conductor, and there's right. quite a few of us. So you use your body kind of to help somebody else follow what you're going to mm-hmm. do. So it's like a very sharp, like up and down with your head. Or if it's something softer, more lyrical, like with your body, your shoulders,
2: you're
3: your head.
2: Kind of leading with your
3: you're
2: entire
3: leading
2: body.
3: With, yes.
1: And it's especially necessary since we're on five pianos, which are, you know, piano is a percussive instrument. And there are times when all five of us have to start at exactly the same mm-hmm. time. And you don't want to hear the double note, because that always doesn't sound very good. So so we try and have
0: But most of the movements that we do are actually not cue related. They're just how how our emotions come out at any given point on stage. And so, you know, sometimes we see videos of ourselves and we're like, oh, that's what we were doing, you know?
3: Yeah.
0: Like, I don't know.
1: I look like a weirdo. What am I doing?
0: but every once in a while, there are cues thrown in there, too, to help us just, you know, technically stay together.
3: It's so funny. Sometimes we give a school kid class.

0: concerts where they bus in kids from the local schools and we'll play in the afternoon before the evening concert. And we'll sometimes chat with the kids. I peek sometimes when one of my brothers and sisters are playing, I'll peek from off stage and like some little kids in the audience are like headbanging, imitating them on stage, like trying to pretend like they're
1: totally
0: playing
1: the piano.
0: Yeah, yeah.
2: And fine. They ask us sometimes why we do that. And we're like, well, it's just the way we express how we're feeling inside.
3: But because the melody is always bouncing around amongst the five of us, that's why every single one of us has to give a cue at some point during the concert.
4: And you dread the ones from the people that aren't very good.
5: Hey, they always get on me because I have the floating cue, they tell me, that nobody can follow.
0: It's like rolling and ambiguous.
6: You're like, was that a cue or is she having a seizure?
4: Or she's just having a moment. She's having a moment.
1: What if someone is unable to perform, sick or injured or something, or even DeAndre with your baby? What do you have a substitute, or how does that work?
2: We do. We were lucky enough that not only is our friend Greg Anderson one of our amazing arrangers, but he was a classmate of ours at Juilliard, a piano major, and he is like so amazing. We have so much respect for him. And so he told me years ago when we decided to start trying for a child, he said, I'll fill in for you. Just, you know, he's like, this is such an exciting event for you. I want to be able to do this. And so it was nice to be able to have that backup, knowing that no matter when the baby came, that we'd have an amazing pianist that could fill in for me. And not only is he great at what he does, but he's the arranger of most of these pieces that we're playing. And so even the audience members, although they find out that I'm not there, you know, the fifth Brown's gone, it's still exciting for them because they know that the man behind this creative juices is on stage with the group.
1: So it works out well. Do you have to practice together with him?
7: It's
5: funny because just a couple of weeks ago, when she came off of the tour and we had to keep going and he came in, we took about 3 days to work through some stuff at a Steinway dealer out in Alabama somewhere.
0: Atlanta,
5: actually. Yeah. And so we took about 3 days. And surprisingly, I mean, 3 days, that's not very much time for somebody to come in and get used to four other people's playing. And he just slid right in. And it was so nice because it made it so easy. And it makes the transition easy. Mm-hmm. You know, it's hard enough having her gone, but to have somebody really qualified to step in makes it so much easier.
2: I know, I kept calling you guys all the time. Is everything going okay?
1: And you're like, oh, we're fine.
4: I know, I was like, I don't think they missed you. Very much.
1: Can you guys hear the other pianos when you're on stage? Is that an issue?
7: You know, it's very strange sonically when you're up there on stage playing on five pianos, because it's really hard actually to hear the other pianos because your piano is kind of directing the noise at you, especially during the loud parts. And sometimes it's kind of tricky to be able to hear what everyone else is doing. And that's when you have to kind of rely on what you've done in the past, what you've practiced, and also what you're seeing visually. But then there are other times when you're just like totally in the background. And sometimes you even have trouble hearing yourself over everybody else.
1: Yeah, I would imagine.
7: Yeah, so either or. Sometimes you can't hear yourself. Sometimes only you can hear yourself.
5: And also with each venue or with each hall, it changes. And I remember on just this last tour when Greg Anderson came in to step in for DeAndre, it was hilarious because the first time we started was in this really, really echoey hall and none of us could hear anything. It was so hard to hear yourself, much less what the other person is doing.
1: Yeah.
5: You know, and then right after that, we go to this really, really dry hall where all you can hear is yourself. And so you're just like, you have to just take all of that into
1: consideration. And that's where all of this practice just comes into play. Yeah, over all these years. So where do you practice together?
3: It's actually my mother-in-law gave up her basement so we can put five grands in the basement. It takes up almost the whole basement.
1: I'm sure.
3: But Steinway is actually helping us out as well. They have lent us five grands that to put in her basement.
1: Wow!
3: And so there's a lot of pianos down there.
2: We're Steinway artists, and so they not only have lent us those pianos to practice on, but they have five Steinway amazing pianos that travel around the country on Wheaton Van Lines truck, and they pretty much reach every venue that we play.
1: So are you serious?
2: I wondered about that. Between Steinway and Wheaton, we're pretty hooked up. They're pretty amazing.
1: Wow.
7: It's a blessing to be able to play on the same pianos every night. Because as a pianist, you're usually at the mercy of whatever instrument
1: you get. Mm-hmm. Yeah, that is very lucky.
2: Very.
1: We're talking with the five Browns today on Everything Creative. I wanted to talk about when you were growing up, how did you did you just have one piano to start? And how did it start that you were like, oh, let's try two together? I mean, how did this develop into the five pianos?
5: Well, my parents, actually, they started off, one of the first things they got after they were married was an old Steinway upright piano. My mom was a singer all through college, and she played a little bit of the piano through high school, so she wanted that musical instrument in the household. And so that was the first thing they bought, and that when she would sing and play, that's when Desiree started to want to play. And so once, you know, we all got into it and the time increased and they had to get another piano. And I think it was another upright. And eventually, you know, as the time increased more, then we, you know, got to three and then up to five.
1: It's crazy.
5: Because it was getting difficult, you know, to switch off. It was just taking too much time. So mm-hmm. we each kind of had our own piano. So it got up to five and then eventually just five Steinway grands. Because all the other pianos were wearing out, so. Wow.
2: And then pretty much it just seemed natural that we'd want to play together. And so we did little four-hand duets and little two-piano things all growing up. And it was always so much fun. It was like we had our, you know, we had our solo practicing that we spent a lot of time on. And then the playing together was always just the fun part.
1: Fun, yeah.
2: And, you know, it always kind of just came naturally, I think, to all of us. And so when we were at Juilliard, Desiree and I started really kind of focusing in on two-piano playing a little bit. And so we were able to get a lot of really great training in that. And then once we graduated, all the five of us were kind of thinking, what would we do if we could live our wildest dreams? And we thought, why not play together? Why not play in combinations of two and three and definitely five and just travel around the world with your best friends? It's pretty ideal.
1: And look at you. That's what you're doing.
2: I know. Who would have known?
1: It's awesome. Okay, well, I know that you do interviews all the time, and you've had some pretty incredible opportunities with big TV shows and magazines, and you've answered all these questions a million times. I'm hoping that today's interview will be a little bit different for you so that you can talk a little bit about how it feels to be a member of the church and to be doing what you're doing and share some of your testimonies with us and some spiritual experiences you've had. I wanted to read what Entertainment Weekly called you: five young Mormons who all play scorching piano, thundering down on five Steinways together. They're buttoned down cute, and somewhat otherworldly.
7: What does that even mean?
0: I know. Seems nice.
2: You know, we're like otherworldly.
1: But it just catches you. Five young Mormons. Yeah. You know, that's the first thing that they say.
5: Yeah, this is Desiree. I mean, it does come up a lot more than you'd think it would. It's, you know, most of the interviewers are aware that we're Mormon. And it seems like most of the time they ask at least one question about our faith. Hmm. And in all honesty, our faith and our testimonies in this gospel are what really binds us and keeps us together, much more than even the music. The music is great, and we have that such great, you know, that in common, and, you know, we play on stage together, but our faith and our shared values and our testimonies and our support of one another are what really get us through the hard times. Because if we couldn't get through the hard times, we still wouldn't be playing together. Yeah. You know, I feel like with great opportunity, there's great obstacles and great trial, and we're no different from anybody else that way. And the fact that we have our faith and our testimony and our Savior and the gospel, and that we can take our scriptures around the world with us everywhere we go and pray in any hotel room in Tokyo or South America, wherever we are, that faith and that peace is what keeps us really strong enough to stay together and play together.
7: It also kind of, I think it kind of helps us keep a good perspective about the business we're in, because, you know, the music business or anything that, you know, where you're in the public eye can kind of, it can be hard for people to keep their values and their morals. And I think that, you know, it kind of helps us to realize that, you know, this music, this this career that we've had, it's not the end-all be-all. And while we love it and we're having so much fun being a part of this, we know that if for some reason or other it were to all fall away, you know, next week, we could still be happy. We still have each other. We still have the gospel and the things that really matter to us as individuals are still going to be there no matter what happens in life. And it kind of helps keep us in check. It kind of helps you know, us all not become divas.
1: Keeps you humble. Anybody else?
2: I was just thinking also, you know, the fact that we're all married it sometimes blows people's minds. You know, they're just like, wow, you're all married?
1: Yeah.
2: And for the five of us, like, that is such a good stabilizing in our lives as well. Like, we have such supportive spouses, and we grew up in such a tight family. It's only natural that we all want to have families ourselves. Mm-hmm. And, you know, with having a child myself, it's pretty amazing to have those blessings in your life. And we look in the business that we're in, like Gregory was saying, and there's not a lot of people that can hold on to strong marriages and that have families and still do, you know, can still do what they love. And so between the five of us, we make it a really important priority to know that our spouses and our families are number one. And, you know, like Gregory said, if this fell away tomorrow, like, we would still have the most important things in our lives. And that's something that I think for the five of us will always be our number one goal.
3: And I mean, I think a big thing for me is that, you know, traveling and playing concerts, and, you know, it can wear you down sometimes. I mean, yeah, it's a lot of fun, but it sometimes can get hard. And having the church as like a backing is so nice, because you always have something to fall back on. You know, you can ponder, you can go to church, you can read your scriptures, you know, and it helps you get through those tough times and keep pushing along.
5: And we made it a point, you know, never to perform on Sunday, not to do concerts. And so it's kind of been incredible to literally go to church all over the world and to see how it's the same everywhere, the same smells even when you walk into the building. And you're like, oh my gosh, it has a church smell, or the hymn books, you know. Yeah. And there's something so incredibly comforting about that, because it's like, wow, it really is the same wherever you go. And then, you know, we also sometimes have the opportunity to do firesides in the areas that we are in. And it's so nice, because a lot of times they're youth firesides. So we're able to sort of share our experiences within the church, and also experiences from the road and from different things, and try to help them with some of the issues that they may be going through. Because, you know, we consider ourselves pretty young, and they're young, and they can sort of relate to some of the things that we're going through. And I think we can relate to what they're going through.
0: Yeah, it's funny, like, you'd think, it's funny with the certain choices, like with keeping the Sabbath day holy or dressing modestly or, you know, the word of wisdom. You think, oh, once I'm past my teenage years or whatever, like, I don't ever have to worry about that again. And it's funny, we still get, like, kind of confronted with those things, like, oh, will you wear this outfit? Or when we take these photos, is it okay if we just go a little shorter on the skirt? Is it, you know, or, oh, we're having us to celebrate your signing of this contract. Let's have champagne all around. And it's like, okay. So you really do, you know, you're making choices all the time to recommit yourself to the gospel, to live to your standards. And so in that way, we can relate to the youth. In that way, you know, Mormons all over the world are facing those same things. And so, you know, we're always recommitting ourselves to the gospel and to our beliefs and to our values.
1: And it's so great to see someone that is a family that's in the public eye who maintains all standards. You guys are always so styling. Do you have a stylist?
2: Our stylist would be Melody and Desi.
5: You know, it's funny. It's actually a lot of work. And, you know, you wouldn't think that it was, but, you know, you hear girls all the time, oh, it's so hard to find modest clothes, you know, modest dresses, because, you know, we're out on stage. And that's something we have to consider all the time.
1: Sure.
5: is we want to have modest but very stylish dresses. And that's a hard thing to come by. I remember once I was sitting in a Relief Society lesson, and all these mothers were just crying about the fact that their daughters couldn't find modest prom dresses, you know. And it kind of hit me right then and there that was something we really wanted to try to, you know, uphold in ourselves on stage. And it's funny, just last week after a concert down south somewhere, Alabama or somewhere, a lady came up.
7: Alabama.
5: It might have been Alabama this time. And she came up to me and she kind of whispered in my ear. She's like, thank you for making modest so awesome.
1: See? Yeah, that's great.
5: And I was like, thank you for noticing. It's actually a lot of work that does
0: it. Is. Yeah, Melody and I, it's, you know, we scour fashion magazines. We look at fashion blogs, and we're actually about to start one of our own where just regular stylish girls can, you know, check and see. You don't just always have to wear like a, you know,
1: t-shirt and
0: jeans. You can feel stylish and still be modest.
1: What a great idea.
0: And it's nice to, you can check out our website. We're going to be putting the blog up any day, and it's ready to go. And so, you know, hopefully just to give a little hope out there, you know, it's not, you know, being modest doesn't have to be.
1: Yeah, you
0: know,
1: guys always
0: cool.
1: look so great. Well, you dress your brothers?
7: Of course I do. That's,
4: little Ken dolls.
7: Like, yeah. They just throw clothes at us and be like, here, put this
4: wear
7: on.
4: This.
7: Okay.
4: Yeah. They're pretty good sports.
7: I hate shopping. It's like one of my least favorite things in the world.
0: It was interesting. We played at the fashion show for Zach Posen and Fashion Week. And just, what was it like last year? Mm-hmm. And it's interesting. They were very respectful. You know, oh, we have to have these. You know, we have to have sleeves. We can't have it too low cut. And they were super respectful. They just said, you know, celebrities come in with requests and requirements all the time. It's no different. Mm-hmm. And they were so creative with the way they dressed us modestly. It was inspiring. Yeah. They dressed these guys too.
5: And it's really nice too, because one thing that we really, really want for ourselves is to dress individually and to dress like what our styles and what our, you know, our attitudes are like. So people see us on stage and like, oh, we can totally tell like who you are mm-hmm. through your clothing. You guys aren't all matching. You aren't wearing the same
1: exactly.
5: thing, you know?
1: Yep.
5: So it's kind of nice for people to be able to tell that just by what you're wearing on stage.
7: You know, classical music has such a bad reputation. Like, everyone thinks that it's this, like, stuffy thing that only, you know, people in tuxes can enjoy. And,
1: right, right.
7: And, but it's so, so wrong. And the music is, it can relate to anybody on any level. Like, I mean, you don't have to know the form of the music. You don't have to know all the history of it. Like, it can touch you on a very personal level, no matter how much you know about music. And so we feel like, you know, why be up there in clothes that don't represent the way we feel about classical music? You know, we want to be, like Melody said, be ourselves, but also show them that this music can be really fun and really cool at the same time.
0: And it's the same way with your morals, too. Reflect who you are, your beliefs and your values, but still be yourself.
1: Yeah. So have you seen some doors open or people look at classical music differently because of your work? I think even with like a younger generation, maybe?
3: I think that, I mean, at least I feel that people possibly enjoy it more, and they can relax a little bit. It's not so uptight. You know, they can have a little bit more fun, and they can laugh. You know, they can feel like they can laugh if they want. You
2: know? It's amazing for the five of us to do these outreach programs, like I think Desi was talking about earlier, and to be able to see like the look of excitement on, you know, 500 or 600 school kids' faces and hear them cheer, you know, at the beginning or the end of a piece. And it's pretty amazing to be able to see that they can get just as excited as we always have growing up. And it doesn't matter, you know, like Gregory said, what you're wearing or it all comes down to this music is amazing. It's been around for forever because it's great music.
7: Yeah, it really has been one of our goals from the very beginning to try and get younger people involved. And to see the things that have come from certain things that we've done has been really, really rewarding. I mean, for instance, we played a lot of college towns. And just a few weeks ago, we played at Bob Jones University, which is an evangelical school. And afterwards, like, our Facebook page was just flooded with all these, like, wonderful, sweet comments from all these kids who attend the university. And, like, just to know that, like, we're affecting these kids. We're, you know, they're enjoying the music. They're being inspired by it. And I hope that remains, that stays the case, because it's definitely something that we're really, really passionate about. And it means the world to us to know that hopefully we're helping kids.
5: And it's so cool that the music transcends, you know, different faiths or different races, different cultures. It doesn't matter where you are. You know, you could be in Germany, you could be in Japan or China, and they're going to understand it. Because you can understand.
1: It's that universal language.
5: Mm-hmm.
1: Yeah. What kind of music do you listen to? Do you listen to classical music?
3: I think we listen to pretty much everything but country. I see that with a question mark, because some people like certain artists. Like, sometimes I'll listen to Faith Hill.
7: Really? When do you listen to Faith Hill?
3: I listen to a couple of her songs. Okay. Maybe I shouldn't have said that. But we like listening to classical jazz. You know, we like some pop artists as well. I mean, all of us can agree on Coldplay for one. You know, we can't.
2: We appreciate we appreciate good quality music of whatever type it is.
7: Listen to the Mormon Tabernacle Choir.
0: Yeah. We do. And we obviously a lot of classical. I mean,
1: Are there artists that inspire you? And make you want to...
5: I think there are artists everywhere. I mean, seriously, even if you go to a pop concert and it's a really good musician and you know that they're quality artists, that will inspire
1: you. Inspiring.
5: The amount of energy and the amount of care they're taking towards their audience. You can totally tell that. Or if you go to the symphony, like I was just there a couple of weeks ago, listening to the Brahms Second Piano Concerto, and the performer and the symphony, they just did an incredible job that night. I went home and I was just like so ready to practice and so ready to give my all on stage, you know, or it could be just a CD where you're just listening in the car and you before you know it, you're like crying and tearing up and you're just like, oh my gosh, this is so amazing. Like Glenn Gould playing Bach, you know, there's just so many things that can inspire you, including like fine art, like a painting or, you know, a sculpture or a dance concert, you know. Anything, performing arts, arts in general, it can all just inspire you in different ways.
1: Let's talk about creativity for a minute. Are there other places that you find creative outlets in your lives besides just the music?
3: I think that nature is one of them for me. I mean, just looking at, we live in such a beautiful place, you know, and I get a lot of inspiration from that, especially like right now when the fall, you know, it's all the cool colors. And I think that music has, you know, a lot to do with bringing out those different shades of color, so... That's what I think.
2: I get a lot of inspiration from people that come up at the, you know, after the concerts that we give, and you know, they'll thank us and they'll tell us stories about, you know, experiences they've had with classical music or with you know, even our music, and that kind of pushes me forward, because sometimes, you know, you get into the routine of traveling on the road and, you know, concert night after night or after night, and but then you hear these very personal stories from people and it makes it all real and it makes it worth it to you to be, you know, gone from your husband or, you know, or you're missing, you know, some event back home. And it's like, you know, it's important to be able to touch people's lives in that way at the same time.
1: Yeah. Do you feel that this is a gift that you've been given from God, that you maybe have a purpose and a reason for what you're about and what you're doing?
7: Absolutely. I mean, I wake up every morning being so incredibly thankful for the blessings of my life, and it, one of those major blessings being music. I mean, I feel like it's so probably a balance between the music and my faith that has really shaped me as an individual. And without those two things, I know I would not be the same person, and I know I would not feel the Spirit in the same way that I do. There's something very spiritual about good music, and to be able to sort of dedicate your life to something that's so worthwhile and that really can help bring the Spirit into one's life has been so incredibly rewarding. It's a blessing I can't even begin to describe.
1: Yeah. I'm sure you all have confirmations of that the path you're on and what you're pursuing is right. Anything that you want to share about that?
5: I think it is definitely a gift. But a lot of people sometimes think we just came out of the womb playing on little pianos or something. And it's just, you know, it's a lot of work. Yeah. Like anything that's worthwhile and satisfying and brings like a lasting joy, it's a lot of work. And it's every day. And it's funny, music and like spirituality and the building of a spiritual person and the building of a musician, like I just find so many parallels between, you know, every day you can't just working toward a goal and trying to enjoy the journey along the way, and then all of a sudden you look back over and wow, you know, you've really created something, you know, you've really created a life spiritually, or you've really created a beautiful piece of music. And
1: I
5: think
1: that's great.
5: Yeah, each world, my musical world and my spiritual world, help enhance each other. I'm learning lessons from both of them that apply to the other all the time. And it's a gift to have that kind of ability to look at your life through those concepts. And that's a gift, definitely.
2: And I think, like, more specifically, like, I think all of us could agree that the Juilliard years for us were some dark times, you know, because you're trying to recommit yourself even then to, should I be doing this? Am I very good? You know, everybody there is so incredibly talented that you feel like at the bottom of the totem pole. And you're just thinking, should I do this? I just remember so many times after classes, playing in classes, and just running to the bathroom and slamming the stall door shut and just crying my eyes out and wondering, like, should I be doing this? And then realizing that, you know, you can transcend, you know, the bathroom, the walls, the ceiling, you know, if you really have that spiritual element there. And you can get beyond those dark periods in your life.
5: And they're there for everyone. You know, you think that, oh, you see some famous musician on stage and you think, oh, they got it made. No, they went through hard times to get there.
1: Yeah.
5: And this, like Desiree was saying, the spiritual elements are so, so important to get you through that.
1: Yeah.
7: And there's something about being on stage, especially when you're performing and you kind of throw yourself in into the music, and it's kind of, you're kind of letting your feelings inside dictate what your hands are doing, and the audience is there, and you can feel them there, and there's sort of a connection, and there's so many connections with the audience, with yourself, with the instrument, and even with God. You can feel it on stage, and there are those times when you're on stage when you do feel that, and it's just the greatest feeling in the world, and that's the reason why I could never not play the piano.
2: You're very vulnerable. Like, everybody can... Yeah. They can, it's almost like they can see everything about you in those moments. They can see how you feel. They can see who you are. And it's kind of an amazing experience.
0: But you're connected. Yep. It's like you're connected to humanity. You know, like in the gospel, we're connected as brothers and sisters. And there's that feeling in a concert when everybody's sharing, because it's not just the performer who's sharing. The listener is opening themselves up and making it vulnerable, remembering their emotions, their feelings, the things that relate to the music. And it's just a sharing of humanity. It's kind of, it's really beautiful.
2: And there's been moments on stage where we've teared up, or we, you know, you look in the audience and you see people crying, or people come up to you afterwards crying, and you're like, that was a moment. They got it. Mm-hmm. We all felt it, you know?
1: Yeah, so I'm hearing you saying that you really do feel the spirit when you're playing.
5: I remember this one performance just on a specific level. We were playing this arrangement of a Vaughan Williams piece, which is actually To Hide a Kolob out of our hymn book. Mm. And it's mixed with Be Still My Soul out of our hymn book. I remember I was just playing this piece and I was going through a difficult time in my life. And I just remember looking up at the lights on the stage, shining in from afar, from off the stage, and I was flooded with so much emotion and so much peace right at that moment as I started playing "Be Still My Soul," and I just started crying so much. And I guess it was noticeable because I came off stage and I was like trying to get my bearings, and one of the stage managers was off the stage and he looked at me and he had tears in his eyes and he said,
1: wow,
5: you know, that was the most moving performance I've ever heard of, and thank you for that. And I was so moved. Wow. I didn't know what to say, you know, at that moment. And so you really can touch people, and in turn they can touch you, and it's all because you're being touched by somebody else.
1: Yeah. Wow. Thank you for sharing that. I'm just wondering if there's anything specifically you have to do to take care of your hands or your body to be able to keep up the performance schedule that you have.
5: Gregory has this crazy like thing that he does every time before he performs. It's like a routine.
7: I think my hands are just weird or something, because like I feel like I can't go on stage unless I'm like really sufficiently warmed up. And sometimes at venues they don't have warm up pianos, and so I have to soak my hands in warm water, and then I do all these stretches, and then I like. Yeah, they make fun of me all the time. I do these, like, push-ups against the wall.
1: People have their rituals, yeah. You know, little things you have to do.
7: It helps. It really, I feel like it helps me.
2: Well, I noticed even when I was pregnant, the more I practiced, the better my circulation was in my hands. So I made a point all the way through my pregnancy not to even really miss a day, because it kind of made a difference. So I think the more we practice, the more
7: I remember you said. I rarely have pain in my hands or arms from practicing. And this summer, my wife and I decided to spend the summer in Europe, kind of backpacking around. And I didn't get to touch a piano for 2 months.
1: Oh, wow.
7: I came back and my hands were all sore. I was like...
1: Really? So you didn't realize how much you were using.
7: Yeah, I think maybe with working them out at the piano actually was like keeping them from being sore or something. Like, it was really strange.
1: Interesting. So anything, do your backs get sore?
5: Definitely. Our backs get sore, our necks get sore. Every once in a while, I'll go get a massage to try to work stuff out. Things start cramping up.
2: Or maybe we're just getting old.
5: Well, yeah. It's kind of funny because after one of our concerts, it was so nice. Backstage, they had a chiropractor come in. It was so cool. But After he worked on all of us, he was like, you guys are really messed up. I'm sorry. He's like, you're going to need a lot more work than
2: typical,
5: I could ever do.
2: Typical pianist woes.
3: I actually, during a concert, I was during a rehearsal before the concert. I was in a small scooter accident when I was a kid, and I kind of hurt my neck.
1: Yeah.
3: And so my spine's a little bit crooked. Anyways, I was playing on the piano, and there's a piece that we have called the Dance Macabre, and we play it, sometimes we'll play it at the end of our concert. And I shake my head a lot, and I actually threw my head out, my neck out, and it was really painful.
1: Right when it happened, right when you were playing?
3: Yeah, right when during rehearsal it happened, and I should have saved it for the concert, but I don't want that stuff happening. But anyways, I threw my neck out, and I had to go to a chiropractor so they could work out my neck, and it was a blessing, but still, it was a little bit scary when those things happened, because I was like wondering if I could even play the concert.
2: We're athletes in a sense, so we got our own little worries.
1: It's kind of like, I mean, you're very active, and just all the hours that you spend sitting there and playing, I'm sure.
0: Yeah, and using the same muscles and nerves and tendons over and over and over. You gotta try to keep healthy. Yeah.
1: And you're all just so, you just seem so nice to each other and everything. How do you, is it always like this? How do you?
7: Well, not always. But surprisingly enough, usually it is. We get along amazingly well, and I think there's no way we would be able to be doing this for as long as we've done it, you know, being in business together like this, if we didn't get along so well, because we're so often in such close quarters together, and you know, driving in long bus rides together, and airplane, and all sorts of things,
1: you're over that. She's touching me.
7: Yeah. We know how to push each other's buttons, but we just realize that it's better just not to. You know, it's better and more efficient for our group if we're just kind to each other. And there was a bit of a learning curve in the beginning, because you know, we didn't know how to work on five pianos together, and we were just figuring this out, and we had quite a few arguments.
2: No, but it's funny, because we always joke about in rehearsals how we spend much more time chatting and talking with each other than actually working. So we came up with this phrase. It's like, it's because we're just such good friends.
0: We're just good friends. Yeah, we just say that all the time. If we're wasting time and chatting, we're just such good friends.
2: We're like, well, I guess we should get some
7: more time. Yeah, we should practice.
0: Yeah, let's practice.
2: I don't know if anybody's going to care at the end of the night of a concert if we're such good friends. It's so good.
1: That's hilarious. No, it does look fun. It looks fun because you're close together in age. You share this common talent and this work that you do together. And on stage, you look like you're having a great time. And it sounds like it's genuine.
2: It is. And it's amazing even at home. Like, we go on the road for, you know, a week and a half or two at a time and you know, every month. And it's amazing. Like, we think, oh, we're going to come home. We're going to be so sick of each other, and we're not going to want to see each other. And, you know, a day or two goes by and somebody's calling up, hey, you want to go to a movie? Or, you know, our spouses all want to hang
0: exactly
2: out. It's amazing to not only have the five of us close, but our spouses, like, enjoy each other's company. And we all just get along, and we have such great times together.
1: Do your spouses travel with you at sometimes?
5: Not very often. Only sometimes if their schedules permit, because they're all doing their own things. Or if it's somewhere big like China.
1: Like, oh, I need to
5: They
1: go.
5: Were all like, oh, yeah. We want to come to that one. Oh, thanks. You don't want to come to, like, Alabama.
3: Oh, man,
1: Alabama 10. We apologize now to our Alabama listeners.
7: No, we really do like Alabama.
5: It's beautiful. It was so pretty the last
0: we
5: time
0: had a
5: we were down there.
0: Right. We were on the river. It's pretty. Really, it was.
7: But, you know, it's really nice to be able to sort of have that connection as siblings while we're on the road and even off, because we really understand each other well, I think, because of the fact that we are all doing the same thing, and we have had similar experiences growing up, whether it be in, you know, having a hard lesson, or whether a person just had a bad performance, or whether they're just feeling down on themselves for one reason or another. You know, you've got four other friends right there who really know almost exactly what you're going through and can kind of help buoy you up. So it's really been nice to sort of have that built-in support system.
1: That's
7: one of the amazing things about keeping close family relationships, because you know, those kind of relationships are pretty rare in the world.
1: Absolutely.
5: I have to tell you, just the best thing about being on stage is catching somebody's eye and then having them smile at you and knowing that you've done a good job. That's like, the best thing. And it just kind of makes you realize, like, in real life, you know, with your family or your spouse, or what a smile and, like, a good, like, hey, you did a good job.
3: But sometimes they're not always smiles.
2: Then you know you're in trouble.
5: Sometimes there's a little stink eye thrown in there sometimes.
1: You know what's so great is that it sounds like you do appreciate and understand the awesome opportunity you have right now in your young life to be involved in this, and you take it seriously, and you represent your religion well, and, you know, it really is a special time. Hopefully you've got tons of videos and you're keeping journals, and, you know, you're really lucky to be able to do what you're doing and to love it. Have you had opportunities to play things for the church and represent the church?
2: I think one of the most amazing opportunities we had was President Hinckley's 95th birthday celebration.
1: Mm.
2: And to be able to be a part of such an amazing experience with the Tabernacle Choir and Donny Osmond and Gladys Knight and all these amazing artists and we were like, what are we doing in there? You know, it was an amazing experience for us to be able to, you know, perform and look down and see cute little President Hinckley's smiling face. I mean, that we always say that that's the highlight of anything that we've ever done. And it's amazing to be able to have that experience.
1: Wow, that is pretty cool. Well, thank you so much, all of you. Deandra, Ryan, Melody, Gregory, Desiree, the five Browns. Thank you for being here and sharing so much of yourself today with us.
2: Thank you.
5: It was an honor. Thank you.
1: To see pictures from today's episode, visit radio.lds.org and find this episode on the Everything Creative program page.

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1: This is Conversations, featuring discussions with members of The Church of Jesus Christ of Latter-day Saints with a unique perspective or an interesting story. Today's conversation is with Elder David A. Bednar and his wife, Susan. Elder Bednar was sustained as a member of the Quorum of the 12 Apostles, October 2, 2004. The host for this conversation is Sherry Dew. Sherry Dew is currently the president and CEO of Deseret Book Company and a former member of the General Relief Society Presidency of the Church.
2: It is my pleasure to host this episode of Conversations and to welcome today Elder David A. Bednar of the Quorum of the 12 Apostles and his wife, Sister Susan Bednar. The Quorum of the 12 Apostles is one of the presiding councils of the Church of Jesus Christ of Latter-day Saints. Elder and Sister Bednar, thank you so much for spending this time with us today. Now, let me set the stage for our conversation with a little background about the Bednars. Elder Bednar was born in Oakland, raised in San Leandro, California. He holds a bachelor's and master's degree from Brigham Young University and a doctorate in organizational behavior from Purdue. He has served extensively in the church, including as an Area Authority 70, regional representative, stake president, and bishop. He was called to the Quorum of the Twelve on October 7, 2004. At the time of his call to the Twelve, Elder Bednar was the president of Brigham Young University, Idaho, and had served in that capacity for 7 years. Prior to that, he was a professor and associate dean at the University of Arkansas. Sister Susan K. Robinson Bednar was born in Afton, Wyoming. She also graduated from BYU, where she met her husband, then taught first grade in American Fork, Utah, for a couple of years. Sister Bednar has also served in numerous church positions, including as primary president, young women president, gospel doctrine teacher, ward organist, and primary chorister. And during their 7 years in Rexburg, she had tremendous influence on the students of BYU, Idaho. The Bednars have 3 sons. It might seem logical to begin at the beginning and ask you about your youth, how you met, and so forth, and we will definitely get to that. But let's talk first about the present, about life today, and about your lives today. Elder Bednar, since you have been a member of the Quorum of the 12 Apostles, you have not only sat in the presiding councils of the church, but you and Sister Bednar have met with members in literally dozens of countries. What do you know today that you didn't know when you were called? And how are you different? Elder Bednar, would you respond first and then Sister Bednar?
3: I've gained a much greater appreciation for how individual the Lord's love for each of us is. Now, I knew that before, but I've experienced it in a consistent and remarkable way in my service in the Quorum of the Twelve. Every place that we travel, we have assignments that take us to various parts of the world. But it's never the assignment, it's never the function that's really the issue. It's to find individuals that the Lord wants to bless. And so I would simply summarize it and say, I've known that, but I know that now in ways that I did not know previously.
2: Is there an example that you would feel comfortable sharing?
3: Oh, I won't talk about specific places because I don't want to disclose anything that might identify an individual. But this past weekend, I presided at a stake conference here in the United States. We reorganized the stake presidency, and that would seem to be the primary reason that I was there for that assignment. It wasn't. There was a young woman, 18 years of age, that needed to visit with a member of the Quorum of the Twelve, and we accomplished that. Oh, and by the way, we also reorganized the stake presidency.
2: Wonderful. Sister Bednar.
4: Well, I've had the opportunity to travel to places that I never dreamed of. Some people might think that our travel is glamorous, that it's just a sightseeing trip, but it's a whole lot more than that. In fact, we see a lot of airports and a lot of meeting houses with people filled to capacity in these meeting houses. It's just wonderful to look out into the faces of the members and to see them with happy smiles. One of the things that I have really enjoyed doing is this. My husband has the opportunity to meet with the priesthood members of the church, which are the men. So while he's doing that, I have asked the women leaders to identify people that I could go and visit. So while he's busy doing his priesthood obligation and priesthood duties, I've been out into the homes of the members all over the world and met with sisters, women, and young women, and children. It's been a wonderful experience for me to be able to do that and to see how these people live, what their homes are like, and to feel the spirit of their homes, the spirit of these people, the strength that they have as they try to overcome challenges and adversities. I've also learned that the challenges and adversities that we all face are universal. They're so similar. They're so much the same. And we all need God's help in order to overcome the difficulties that we face. It's been an extraordinary opportunity and so rewarding and satisfying for me to be able to do this as I've traveled with my husband all over the world.
2: It's really remarkable, isn't it, to go into someone's home. They invite you into their home and you see how they live and what they're dealing with and what their strengths are and what their worries are. And it seems that it's almost impossible to come home without having learned something from those people sitting in their living rooms. And since you've been visiting with sisters, I'm sure primarily, and their families, do you have a perception about the sisters of the church around the world?
4: I think these sisters are strong, and that with the help of the Lord and the strength of the Lord, that they've been able to do all things, that they've been strengthened to overcome challenges that are so difficult, from being an accident and losing a leg, or suffering from cancer, or the death of a spouse, or the loss of a child. They've been able to overcome so many great things. They all have such great faith and such testimony that I think carries them through in times of trouble and disaster, whatever it might be.
2: Looking back prior to October of 2004, when Elder Bednar was called to the 12. If you look beyond that, go back a few years, or maybe more than a few years, can you look back now and see how he was being prepared for this particular calling and this unique assignment?
4: I think that we can all look back in all of our lives and see over time how God has prepared us for a certain time. And I look back on our time and know that God really has prepared us and helped my husband be prepared for this calling. When he finished graduate school in Indiana and we moved to Arkansas, that seemed like such an unlikely place for us to have ever ended up. After all of those years of school and all of the things that we tried to do and accomplish, I don't know that that was the place where it was best for him professionally, but as we went and visited, we just felt right about moving there. We loved the area. We loved the people. We knew that it was a place where we could raise our children in a conservative area, that they would have friends and be able to have opportunities that would bless them and help them. Now, as I look back on my husband's professional life, it was the right place for him to be. And I can see how he had opportunities in his work that prepared him for this opportunity to serve as a member of the Quorum of the Twelve. And I also look back on his church experience and know that God was preparing him through the church opportunities and service opportunities that he had to not only go to BYU-Idaho and be the president there, but then that was also a preparation for him to be a member of the Twelve.
2: Wonderful. I want to play a comment that Elder Richard G. Scott of the Quorum of the Twelve Apostles said about the two of you. and then ask you to respond, Elder Bednar. This would be that second of Elder Scott's quotes where he mentions Susan.
5: He's a dear friend, and I love him with all my heart. He's brilliant in himself, but it's his wife that makes him so special.
3: I would say to that, amen. As I look back and consider the ways that Susan has been prepared for the responsibility that we now have, when we lived in Arkansas, I was called to preside over a stake that was very large. It required a tremendous amount of time for travel. And in the years that I served, Susan was most dutiful in attending to things at home and our children. I don't know the exact number, but I suspect that she spoke in sacrament meeting two or three times in a period of maybe 8 or 9 years. And no one would know this today, but that was hard for her to give those two or three talks. Today she speaks with incredible power and grace to the women of the church all over the world. She stands in front of elders and sisters and missions all over the world. To see her today, you would think that she's been a pro at this forever. But I've seen how over time she's stretched and she's been magnified to be able to be blessed with the capacity that she has today. So line upon line, precept upon precept, over the course of our entire married life, you look back now and you see how a whole array of experiences have blessed her with the capacities that she now uses to bless people all over the earth.
2: It's wonderful to see. What's the effect been on your family, on your three boys, this particular assignment of yours, and the visibility that comes with it?
3: Well, if my last name were Smith or Richards, then it would be a less noticeable impact. But Bednar is a bit of an unusual name, so they are immediately identified as being related to Elder Bednar. So there's a certain amount of notoriety that goes along with that. But I believe it hasn't changed them or us very much, other than lots of people have curiosity and will inquire, are you related to Elder Bednar?
2: Elder Bednar, you've traveled, you've both traveled so extensively. I think our listeners would be really interested in one particularly unique trip that you took with President Boyd K. Packer, the president of the Quorum of the Twelve, to Indonesia in the wake of that very catastrophic tsunami that hit in December of 04. Would you tell us a little bit about that experience, what you saw, what you learned, what you felt, what you observed?
3: Number one, the extent of the devastation is indescribable. To see pictures of Banda Aceh and some of the other places that we visited and what they were like before the tsunami, and then to go and see it as if a gigantic bulldozer absolutely leveled every single thing, every tree, every building. Even foundations of buildings were disrupted as a result of the power of this water. We drove by a berm where there were tens of thousands of people buried. And so it's utterly indescribable. And to watch people, even in a type of a daze, I can recall driving by a gentleman who was working to repair a cement-looking type of wall that had been cracked and damaged. This wasn't in the immediate area of Banda Aceh, but it was a distance removed. And there was no purpose to fixing this wall because the wall was devastated. But this man just needed to have something to do, some sense of purpose and some reason to get up in the morning. And then to watch people cling to the things that matter most, their families and the basic values of the gospel of Jesus Christ, and they began to rebuild. So out of this utter devastation, the simple things that mattered the most provided the foundation for a remarkable rebuilding effort. And then to also see the influence of the church through its humanitarian outreach. The church went in and built a whole series of homes for these people. And to be there at the beginning to see the planning and then the execution and ultimately to see video and pictures of these little villages, of these homes that were constructed for these people. It was a remarkable experience.
2: Something that is almost impossible to depict, but you've described it in a way that I almost feel like I'm sitting there, and it's the lessons that seem to leap forward from that are reminiscent of post-9/11, where suddenly everybody's concerned about the few things that really matter instead of all the things you were concerned about on the day before 9/11. In that connection, and we've already alluded to this, but Sister Bednar, you've not only has this call affected your husband, but it's dramatically affected you, but you've got a life where you have supported your husband in very demanding priesthood responsibilities. Would you care to comment on just how this is affecting your life, but also any words of wisdom for all of the women who are trying their level best to be supportive to their husbands who are eagerly engaged in the work of the Lord?
4: Well, let me just take you back to Arkansas many years ago and just tell you an experience that I had early on when my husband was called to be a stake president and how it did affect my life. We had three really young children at the time. The stake over which he presided was huge, 280 miles north and south and east and west. So there was a lot of travel associated with his calling. There were times when I just plain felt sorry for myself. And I thought, I just can't do this. I'm just really not enjoying this very much. And I supported him, but not very cheerfully. And I would write down sometimes all the times he was gone and all the meetings, and I would keep track, tit for tat, and think, well, he's spending all this time at church, but he's not spending it with us. And I just focused on the things that we were giving up as a family and sacrificing as a family. Over time, I came to know that that was not the way that I should support my husband, that I needed to do it because I knew it was the right thing to do. That it wasn't just going through the motions, but it had to be supportive in a different way. And when I came to know how to support him with my heart, my mind, and strength, not just by going through the motions, I had such a great experience supporting him and helping him do his priesthood work. It was hard at first because I didn't do it in the right way, but over time, as I learned, as I grew, as I came to know and understand, then I really did have a great experience. I would just tell sisters that if you seek the Lord's help through prayer, through scripture study, and trying to support your husband in the right way, then you are able to support him, and he feels that love and that support that he really needs to serve. Service isn't always easy. It's not always convenient. The kids are usually sick when your husbands are gone. You have emergencies around the house, but the Lord blesses you and sustains you and helps you if you try to serve with the right heart.
2: Thank you. The work of the Lord is rarely convenient, and it's often filled with joy, and sometimes it's just a lot of hard work. It's all of it rolled together. And in the day in which we live in an interesting day. And it certainly doesn't seem to me that those things are going to change by any means. The scriptures are just replete with prophecies about what we can expect to encounter. Among other things, we're told that in addition to all of the regular things like you've just described that can be just a challenge day in and day out, we're told that all things will be in commotion in our day, and even that men's hearts will fail them for fear. And as we look out and see what we're dealing with

0: How would you counsel us, and we would love to hear from both of you, how would you counsel us as we try to live in a world where the ground feels like it's constantly shifting? Elder Bednar, first.
1: I think back to an experience I had with President Hinckley the day after 9/11. I was serving as the president of BYU Idaho, and on that Wednesday, we were to have a church board of education meeting. And as Susan and I were driving from Rexburg to Salt Lake City Tuesday evening, which was the day of 9/11, I said, I can't wait to hear what the brethren have to say about what took place this morning. The next morning, I went to the board meeting, and I went in, and President Hinckley entered the room, and he said, we live in very troubling times. Now let's get to work. That would be my counsel. As we are pressing forward on the straight and narrow path, pressing forward is, to me, an image that's really very easy to see. Having lived in Rexburg, where the wind blows all the time, you have to lean into and press forward as you're walking sometimes to press against the wind. To the degree that you pull over to a roadside stop on the straight and narrow path and just sit and take the temperature and how fast is the wind blowing and so forth, you're not making a lot of progress. And the faith exemplified in that simple statement by President Hinckley, now let's get to work. No unhallowed hand is going to stop this work from progressing. So let's just get to work.
2: We had an experience again with President Hinckley where we took a group of student body officers to Salt Lake City and had the opportunity to have them meet with President Hinckley. The student body officer, the president, asked President Hinckley, is there any advice, President Hinckley, that you could give to us that we could take back to the students? I was fascinated by his advice, and it was so quintessential President Hinckley. It was about faith. And he said, yes, there is. Have faith. Have faith in yourselves, faith in the Lord, and faith in the future. I just think if people throughout the world can have those three dimensions of faith in their lives, that even though a world is in commotion, they can be grounded in whatever it is that they need to do and to accomplish.
0: We are talking today with Elder David A. Bednar of the Quorum of the Twelve Apostles and Sister Susan Bednar. We'll be back in a moment to talk about their youth and some of the early experiences that shaped their thinking and some of their choices and that have led them to this point in their lives. We welcome you back to this conversation with Elder and Sister David A. Bednar. Let's go back to your beginnings. Our formative years are so crucial in terms of who we become. Would you each be willing to share some highlights from your growing up years? I'm thinking particularly of people and experiences that had the greatest influence on you. And Sister Bednar, could we begin with you?
2: I love to tell about my childhood because I look back on it with such great fondness. It was really like a fairy tale, I'm sure, especially in today's world. I grew up in a really small community called Afton, Wyoming. It was a great place to grow up. My parents were wonderful. I think the experiences that touched me the most were just growing up in a place where everybody knew who you were and took care of you and mothered you, whether they were your mother or not. It was just a great place to be, to grow up. It was very small, so you never dared do anything wrong for fear that your parents would find out about it. It kept you always living the gospel because I didn't want my parents to find out that I'd done something that would disappoint them. My mother was a very compassionate, wonderful woman. She just has always seen needs of people and been able to meet those needs. My dad has always been filled with faith. He's a man of patience. Those are characteristics that I really admire about them. And then, of course, I had siblings. It was just a great place to grow up. A mom and a dad, a home, a kids. We had cats, but no dog. And it was just the Leave It to Beaver family back in the 1950s.
0: How about you, Elder Bednar?
1: Well, I was the city boy from California who ended up ultimately marrying this little rural girl from Wyoming. If

0: I had to look back on my growing up. I think some of the most vivid memories I have are the influence of my mom. My mom is a lifelong member of the church. Her family goes back to the earliest days of the Restoration. But my father was a Catholic. And so I remember, even as a young boy, my mother reading from an M.M.R. Peterson book, Book of Mormon Stories for Young Latter-day Saints, I think is the name of the book. And I remember my mother reading to me Book of Mormon Stories. And I had no doubt that my mother knew. I remember attending the dedication of the Oakland Temple in 1964. I was 12 years old. And I remember going to that dedicatory service with my mom. And I've been back to the place where that took place, and I can even find the location where she and I sat, because I have such a vivid memory of being with her in the temple, watching President McKay as an aged man, as the prophet of the Lord, dedicating that building. So those are just some very strong memories I have of the influence of my mom as I was growing up.
1: What are some of the things that helped both of you gain a testimony as a young man and a young woman, and particularly in light of everything that our youth today are dealing with? Stay pure as you were growing up. Are there key moments or key experiences or something in particular that helped you kind of stay on the path and decide, yep, this is what I want to do?
0: I think my non-member father had a huge influence on me. I would ask him almost every day, Dad, when are you going to be baptized? And he said, David, I'm not going to join the church for you. I'm not going to join it for your mother. I'll do it when I know it's the right thing to do. And in a playful, loving way, I'd bug him every day and say, when are you going to join the church? Well, one day when I was in my early teenage years, he said, today I have a question for you. I said, sure. He said, I go to church with you every week, and I listen to the bishop request, beg, and plead for the men to do their priesthood duty. Now, you claim in your church that the priesthood has been restored to the earth. I said, that's right. He said, well, in my church, we believe that the priesthood was never lost. So we really have these two competing claims. And he said, David, if your church really has the priesthood, how come the men in your church are no better at doing their spiritual duty than the men in mine? Now, this was a very difficult question for a 12 or 13-year-old boy, and I had no answer for him. Now, as I look back, my dad was wrong to judge the church and its truthfulness by the imperfections in the people, but he was right to expect the men to be different. Out of that experience, as a very young teenager, I just wanted to be a good boy. I didn't want to do anything that would be a stumbling block in my dad's ability to learn about the truthfulness of the restored gospel.
1: Thank you. Sister Bednar.
2: Well, I had a totally different experience growing up, as I said, in this small community with parents who were LDS and taught me the gospel. I do believe that my parents tried to instill in me a sense of gratitude and appreciation for the gospel and also for them. As a child and as a teenager, I just never wanted to do anything that would dishonor them as parents. They had been such wonderful, great parents. They'd given me so much in terms of gospel instruction and also opportunities. And I just didn't ever want to do anything that would dishonor, not show them the appreciation that they deserved. Just for instance, this doesn't have anything really to do with a reason to stay morally clean. I took piano lessons as a child, and when I became advanced enough, there wasn't a teacher in the valley that could teach me and some other girls who had advanced to this certain stage. So my parents scouted around, and they found a man who was willing to teach us piano lessons in Idaho Falls. He was a professor at Ricks College, but was teaching in Idaho Falls. It was a two-hour drive for my parents. And every week, they and another group of parents would take us to Idaho Falls for piano lessons. So a two-hour drive over, a two-hour drive back. And those were the kind of parents I had. They just sacrificed in so many ways for me to have opportunities to learn and to grow as a child and as a young adult. And I just didn't want to ever do anything that would damper that relationship that I had with them by doing silly things that sometimes we do as teenagers.
3: So even as a young girl, you recognized the sacrifice of your parents. You recognized to at least some degree what your parents were doing to try to help you.
2: I did, and it had a distinct influence on what I did and the choices that I made as far as my behavior was concerned.
3: Now for the question that probably every young adult will want to know. How did the young woman from Afton, Wyoming, find this California boy and get together?
2: Well, I like to tell this story, Sherry. Elder Bednar had just come home from his mission. I didn't know him before that time, so to me, he was just a good-looking returned missionary. We were in the same home evening group at BYU, and we had an activity one night with a group of other home evening groups. It was flag football. Now, that's not exactly my strong suit, but he was chosen to be the quarterback of the team, and I was chosen to be a receiver on that team. So I tell everyone that he threw a pass, and I caught it. And then he tells everyone it was divine intervention that I caught the football because I've never caught a ball since, and that's probably true. That's how we met.
3: Any rebuttal, Elder Bednar, or any elaboration?
0: No, she tells that story with perfect accuracy, especially the part that she has not caught a soccer ball or a football or a baseball since. And how that could be with three sons, I don't know.
3: Is there anything that you would want to say, particularly to our young adults who are looking to find their eternal companion, anything you would want to say by way of counsel as they're going through this really significant process?
0: As we visit with young adults all over the church, often they will ask, well, what are the characteristics I should look for in a future spouse? As though they have some checklist of, I need to find someone who has these three or four or five things. And I rather forcefully say to them, you are so arrogant to think that you are some catch and that you want someone else who has these five things for you. If you found somebody who had these three or four or five characteristics that you're looking for, what makes you think they'd want to marry you? The list is not for evaluating someone else. The list is for you, for me, and what I or you need to become. And so if there are three primary characteristics that I hope to find in an eternal companion, then those are the three things I ought to be working to become. Then it will be attractive to someone who has those things. So my advice is, you're not on a shopping spree looking for the greatest value with this series of characteristics. You become what you hope your spouse will be, and you'll have a greater likelihood of finding that person.
3: Thank you. We're talking with Elder David A. Bednar of the Quorum of the 12 Apostles and with his wife, Susan. When we return, we'll talk a bit about some of the questions that tend to surface these days with husbands and wives, parents, children, and families. Elder Bednar, let me pose a question, if I may, that I actually heard a very thoughtful but concerned young man ask not long ago, and he said this very respectfully but very candidly. He said, how do I honor, respect, and love my father when he hasn't kept the commandments himself? He hasn't done what he keeps telling me to do. And he's actually caused a lot of unhappiness in our family. And I'm struggling, he said, to know how I'm supposed to honor him as my father and respect him.
0: The example of righteousness that he yearns for begins with him. And to the degree that he will honor his covenants, keep the commandments, and be that example of righteousness, that will be an honor to his father, and it will have an influence on his father.
3: Okay, let's do the flip now. And to both of you, what would you say to parents who are struggling in reverse? They're struggling with a child, a teenager, a young adult who just is not choosing to embrace the doctrines of the gospel, the teachings of the gospel, standards of the gospel. What would you say to them?
2: Let me share an experience that I had in a Sunday school class one day. We were talking about living the word of wisdom, and we know that there are both physical and spiritual blessings that come from living the word of wisdom. I wrote on the chalkboard the title, The Word of Wisdom, and then I started talking to these young people about what happens if they become an alcoholic. How does that affect a home? And as I got them to think about how it breeds mistrust between a man and a woman, that sometimes a person who's an alcoholic is not able to hold down a job, they have health challenges, they do things when they're drunk that they wouldn't do otherwise, and the list goes on and on and on. These young people came to see why they shouldn't drink. I think a lot of times we expect things of young people, but we don't stop to tell them the reason why or the harm that can come to them if they do certain things or the way that they can mess up their lives and never get back that portion of time that they gave up in doing something that was not productive, that was really self-destructive. I don't know if that's a good answer or not, but I would just talk to young people and say, help me understand why you're wanting to do this. Help me understand what this is going to do to make your life better if you don't keep the commandments. A lot of times just that simple question, help me understand, brings about a conversation piece that will help you make a connection with a child that's not doing what they're supposed to do.
3: Elder Bednar.
0: I would use the language of the Book of Mormon, for unto such shall ye continue to minister, for ye know not but what they will return and repent and come unto me with full purpose of heart, and I will heal them. It almost sounds trite, and I hope it won't, but there's a need for both persistence and patience. And if I were to say anything at all about parenting, it is that we put way too much importance on what we say. We think that by telling people things, that somehow that will connect and get inside. My observation is that the role of a parent includes talking and telling, but it extends beyond that to inviting a child to act in accordance with truth. And only when the child acts in accordance with the truth that has been explained or taught can the child come to know for himself or herself the truthfulness of what they have heard and what they are doing. For ye receive no witness until after the trial of your faith.
3: In that connection, I don't suppose there are parents anywhere who look at their parenting and their experiences with their children and feel like they've done everything perfectly. I'm guessing perfect parents don't exist, I'm guessing, or at least parents who feel like they've handled things perfectly. Are there things you wish, looking back, that you had done differently as you were raising your sons? Or maybe that you did differently as you gained a little practice?
0: I think for me, it was more effectively implementing what I just described. I'm going to describe an episode with one of our sons that will sound terribly disrespectful. But given the closeness and the love, it wasn't disrespectful. One of our sons did something, and I was going off on him. And he very appropriately said, Dad, I've heard this speech a lot of times, and you have about 12 of them. And all three of us know all 12 of your speeches, and we know what to do to get you to give us one of the speeches. So let's just make a deal. We'll number them, 1 through 12. And we promise that if we do something wrong, instead of you taking the time to give us the speech, just say 7, because we know what speech number 7 is. And we promise we'll give it to ourselves, because we know it as well as you do. And it saves you time, it saves us time, gets the same result. Now, that sounds so disrespectful, but they were right. Parents think that, okay, if I go off, if I give them this lecture, it's going to do some good. It really doesn't. And it's only when, in that process of communicating, loving, and working with a child, you help them act in accordance with truth, that they get it for themselves. It moves from their head to their heart. And if I could go back and do it again, I wish I knew then what I know now about that process. I would have tried to do that more effectively earlier and talk less.
3: Thank you. There are so many issues affecting families everywhere that are just, that we're all having to deal with at the moment. And there have been, as an example, recent pieces of legislation centered around the very definition of marriage. And some of these pieces of legislation have aroused a lot of emotion. What counsel would you have, Elder Bednar, for those who feel deeply about the importance of protecting marriage between a man and a woman, and yet who do not wish to criticize or judge those who feel differently?
0: Standing for truth and righteousness in and of itself is not somehow an inappropriate judgment of other people. And we live at a time when we will need to stand for truth and righteousness. I did a video piece concerning some of these issues, and I described what I called the tyranny of tolerance. And the tyranny of tolerance suggests that we have to be accepting of someone else's point of view, but they don't have to have any tolerance for our point of view. So tolerance goes both ways. And the fact that we take a position and respectfully and thoughtfully articulate that position is not a judgment. It's just standing for what we believe to be true.
3: A lot of these things today, and you've touched on it really in almost everything we've discussed so far, calls for increasing faith. Elder Bednar, you have spoken about faith a great deal. And in particular, you've spoken about learning by faith in a way that I've actually never heard before. And in fact, has opened my mind to some things that I'd never contemplated before. How do we learn by faith? And why do you feel that is so important?
0: The prophet Joseph Smith explained that faith in the Lord Jesus Christ is a principle of action and of power in all intelligent beings. The answer to your question comes in that sequence that the prophet described: action and power. When we act in accordance with correct principles, we are then taught by the Holy Ghost. The teacher is never a man or a woman. The ultimate teacher is the Holy Ghost. And when we act in accordance with truth and are taught by the Holy Ghost, we get it for ourselves. We don't borrow it from someone else. So learning by faith is the process of acting in accordance with truth, receiving the witness of truth that comes from the Holy Ghost, which touches our heart. That's how something moves from intellectual knowledge in the mind to spiritual conviction in the heart. And frankly, as members of the church in the days in which we live, it's not enough to know it in your mind. It's not enough to get 100% on a seminary quiz or know all the answers in a gospel doctrine class. It has to be spiritual conviction in the heart to stand in the midst of the adversity that we now experience and will yet experience.
3: It seems to me that a great example of this from your own fairly recent past is one that you described in your October 2004 General Conference address. Let's play a little clip from that address.
4: On the night of June the 20th, 2000, I and several colleagues were working late in the executive offices of then Ricks College in Rexburg, Idaho. We were making final preparations for an unexpected and historic assembly on our campus the next morning, and the announcement by President Hinckley that Ricks College would become a baccalaureate degree-granting institution and take on the name of Brigham Young University, Idaho. As an administrative team, we were just beginning to realize the monumental nature of the responsibility and challenges that were before us. As we walked out of the building that night, one of my colleagues asked, "President, are you scared?" As best as I can recall, I answered something like this: "If I thought we had to execute this transition relying exclusively upon our own experience and our own judgment, then I would be terrified. But we will have help from heaven. Because we know who is in charge and that we are not alone, then no, I am not scared."
3: It's one thing to give a sermon about faith, and it's another thing to demonstrate faith and to learn by faith. And to hear your description and then to listen to that recount of an actual experience, isn't that what you were doing in that moment, was saying, we're going to learn by faith?
0: You have to take the step into the darkness, anticipating that the light will move. Most of us would like the light to shine first, showing us the pathway. But again, it's open your mouth and it will be filled. Act and the power comes. Take the step and the light moves. Now, given that President Hinckley and the Board of Education had decided that we were going to make that change, this was not some secular innovation that was being attempted. This was direction from the Lord's prophet. So you could have that faith that this is what heaven wanted to have happen, and that we would receive assistance in that process. So let's go. Let's get to work.
3: We live in troubling times. Let's get to work. We are enjoying a conversation with Elder David A. Bednar of the Quorum of the Twelve and with Sister Susan Bednar. When we return, we're going to have a treat. We're going to listen to a brief excerpt from an address that Sister Bednar gave at BYU Idaho, actually a very monumental address that she gave to the students there. Welcome back to our conversation with Elder and Sister Bednar. Let's turn to a very unique and quite remarkable address that you gave Sister Bednar at BYU Idaho. This was in 2001. The address was entitled Reverencing Womanhood, and we're going to play a little quote, and then I'd love for you to tell us what motivated that address, you to give that particular address.
5: The bottom line is this: if we desire the companionship of the Holy Ghost, we must invite it by dressing modestly. If we desire a temple marriage, we must prepare now by dressing modestly. If we truly consider our body to be a temple of God, we must dress modestly. If we desire to honor the priesthood of God and those who hold that priesthood, we must dress modestly. And though we've only discussed mostly outward appearance tonight, we need to remember that modesty encompasses much, much more. It involves the mind, the body, the heart, thought, language, dress, and behavior. It is truly an identifying characteristic of who we are. Modesty is about reverencing womanhood.
3: Really marvelous. Talk to us about that.
2: Well, the reason that Fireside came about was because I was approached by some Relief Society sisters. In fact, a woman who was the wife of one of the stake presidents on campus. These Relief Society sisters had been seeing the lack of modesty on our campus with girls who I know didn't intend to dress in a suggestive way, but they were. The style then was the low-rise jeans, the belly shirts, and you just only have to use your imagination to know what body parts are being seen. It was a difficult situation, and so they approached me and asked me if I would do this fireside. What was interesting to me is that after I said yes, that I would do this, I had experiences come to me both as I observed on campus, as I was out in the community, and as I read, that were beneficial to give me direction and how to do this fireside. It truly was revelation, I think, from the Lord that helped me be able to put this fireside together. It was only for the girls on campus, so it was a very intimate experience. And one of the things that I will never forget is being in the wings of the heart building on the stage before it began, my husband came up to me and he put his hands on my shoulders and drew me close to him. And he said, "Susan, this is not about modesty. It's about reverencing womanhood." He said, "You need, if you can, to make that a thread throughout this presentation." So reverencing womanhood wasn't on the page of the script, but I was able through the night to be able to weave that phrase through this talk. And I think that's what really did tie it together and make it the powerful message that it was, a suggestion from my husband to help make it better, what it really truly needed to be. It was a marvelous experience, and of course there was some criticism afterwards, but most of the girls took it with knowing that I delivered it with love, mm-hmm. and with their best intent at heart.
3: The world today just screams its approval of immodesty and immorality. Thinking back to your students at BYU-Idaho and the young adults around the world, what would you counsel them? What would you say to them about modesty and about morality, staying pure?
0: I would view the principle of modesty within the framework of the plan of happiness. I wouldn't just bang on the single piano key of modesty. But if we understand the premortal existence, that we are sons and daughters of our Heavenly Father, that we have come to this earth to gain a physical body, to progress eternally in becoming like our Heavenly Father, and that the atonement of Jesus Christ is central to that opportunity for growth and development, and the role of a body, the atonement of the Savior and His resurrection make possible our eternal progression. So the role of a physical body in the plan is key. When we begin to see the sweep of eternity, not just bang that single key, dress modestly, but we remember who we are, where we came from, why we're here, where we're going, and what our spiritual destiny is, then all of a sudden modesty becomes a no-brainer. If we are to become like our Heavenly Father, and He does have a glorified, tangible body of flesh and bones, then we ought to treat our bodies with dignity and respect and reverence. And out of that, almost instinctively, would come modesty.
3: This leads to a natural next question, and that is, the world's definition today and their depiction of womanhood and manhood is usually polluted and different than the Lord defined them. Sister Bednar, I'd like to know what you would say to men about being men. And Elder Bednar, you to women about being women.
2: Well, I think I would tell men the same thing that I always told our sons. Remember who you are. You really are a man of God, a priesthood holder, and God trusts you with His power. So don't do anything that would ever defile yourself and make you unworthy to have the power that God wants you to have. Before our children ever left our home to do activities or a date, whatever it was, we would always just say, remember this, remember your name. Remember that you represent your name, our family name, that you represent the name of the church. And most importantly, you represent the name of the Savior that you've taken upon yourself in the covenant of baptism. So my bottom line answer, I guess, would be remember who you are.
0: My answer is related to that. If we understand that there are divine differences between men and women, and that we see that sweep of eternity from premortality to mortality to eternity, then what's key for a woman is not defined by mortal definitions or mortality. And the simplest and most concise phrase I know is that a woman needs to reverence her womanhood. And you don't learn that from any of the voices calling to women in the world. It only comes through an understanding of the gospel of Jesus Christ and knowing the plan of happiness.
3: For sure. I suppose that a beginning point for staying pure, and really a beginning point for understanding and remembering and reverencing womanhood and manhood, is in the keeping of our covenants. In the April 2006 General Conference, Elder Bednar, you talked about the tremendous help available to us when we keep our covenants, those covenants we've made with the Lord. Let's listen to just a brief excerpt.
4: Sometimes, as Latter-day Saints, we talk and act as though recognizing the influence of the Holy Ghost in our lives is the rare or exceptional event. We should remember, however, that the covenant promise is that we may always have His Spirit to be with us. The Spirit of the Lord can be our guide and will bless us with direction, instruction, and spiritual protection during our mortal journey. We invite the Holy Ghost into our lives through meaningful personal and family prayer, feasting upon the words of Christ, diligent and exacting obedience, faithfulness and honoring of covenants, and through virtue, humility, and service.
3: Would you elaborate just for a moment on keeping our covenants and keeping them more fully, what that really means?
0: Covenants help us access the power of the Savior's atonement. And in covenants, we use our agency, we express and exercise our agency to accept the terms and conditions of covenants as they have been established by God. In doing so, we give to God the only thing we can give Him, which is our agency. And in so doing, in essence, we say, "Not my will, but Thy will be done." Then and only then are we free. And then and only then do we have access to the full power of the Savior's atonement. And only in that way do we really understand what it means to be happy.
3: There is a theme, several themes that have emerged really repeatedly in the different things that we've talked about. And one of them absolutely is the gift and the power of the Holy Ghost, the influence of the Holy Ghost. The importance of learning to receive personal revelation. What counsel would you have about learning how to receive personal revelation?
0: Well, we could talk for a very long time, but if I were to highlight a few principles, one of them would be that revelation comes when we're acting and moving, not when we're being acted upon or sitting and waiting. I'm always reminded of the Doctrine and Covenants where Oliver Cowdery is directed to meet the prophet Joseph Smith. And the sixth section of the Doctrine and Covenants is a revelation to Oliver through the prophet Joseph, intended to help Oliver recognize that he had been receiving revelation and he didn't know it. That to me is fascinating. Oliver left where he was when he learned about Joseph and the Book of Mormon, came to meet the prophet Joseph, and he couldn't have told you why. Sometimes we think that revelation has to be always before the fact. I receive a revelation and then I go do something. But Nephi went back to Jerusalem to obtain the plates of brass, not knowing beforehand the thing that he should do. He acted and then the power came. See, we go back to the principle of faith as action in accordance with correct principles and the power of the Holy Ghost. So much revelation is initiated when we go, and then the inspiration comes to help things fall into place.
2: One thing that has really helped me, I think, in receiving revelation and learning how to receive revelation is sacrament meeting. When we take the sacrament, part of the covenant that we renew, as explained in the Book of Mormon, is that we will mourn with those that mourn, that we will comfort those that stand in need of comfort, that we will help and assist each other. As I'm thinking about the Savior during taking the time that I'm taking the sacrament, oftentimes I'll just look around in the congregation and asked the Lord, help me identify somebody who needs help, who I could cheer with a note or a phone call or with a smile, or help me know something that I could do for a person in the ward. And as you're sitting contemplating those special covenants that you have made, the Spirit's strong, and I found that the Spirit will bless and help you identify something that you can do to bless someone else. And I'll write it down and take it home. If it's something that I don't do at church while I'm there, I'll take it home and write it down and make sure that I remember to do it. That's just been a good exercise that I've found that helps me receive revelation and know that it is from the right source.
0: Let me add one additional principle,
3: please.
0: And that is that typically revelation comes as a conclusion, not as an explanation. So oftentimes we want to attach a reason to an impression that we receive. We ought to be very cautious in doing that, because rarely is there a why. There's always a what.
3: So true. My goodness, thank you. I wonder if we could take this one step further, or just, it may not even be taking it further, but just focus it slightly differently. When we talk about revelation, and surely if the restoration did something magnificent, it was to remind us and to teach us that God speaks to his children, and not just the prophet and prophet, seers, and revelators, and stake presidents, and not just mature people, but literally our Father will talk to youth as well, sometimes maybe more readily. What would you say to our youth about gaining confidence in learning to hear the voice of the Lord?
0: I would simply suggest that they practice and gain experience and confidence on small promptings. Be not weary in well-doing, for ye are laying the foundation of a great work, and out of small things proceedeth that which is great. A young person will be prompted by the Holy Ghost, having been taught to pray morning and night. They'll receive a little nudge, spiritual nudge, morning prayers, evening prayers. To the degree that one responds to that impression, the capacity to hear the voice of the Lord and respond to inspiration is increased. To the degree that we do not act upon that impression, our capacity is decreased. There's no standing still. We're either improving or regressing. And if we don't respond to those simple, obvious promptings, then clearly we are not going to be able to recognize and respond to big promptings when we really want them. So for any member of the church, not just for the young people, there are simple promptings we should respond immediately, and then our confidence will wax strong.
3: Sister Bednar, anything to add to that?
2: I think all of us need to understand that the Holy Ghost communicates to us all the time. And if we are good and trying to be good and do good, then the Spirit's with us much more than we would ever imagine and that we would ever know. And it's a lifetime of a journey, but when we are trying to keep our covenants, to keep the commandments, to be obedient and do all that we can to qualify ourselves for that revelation that comes through the gift of the Holy Ghost, I think that we can be assured that most of what we do, what we say, what we think truly is under the guidance and influence of that special gift that we've been given.
3: It seems wonderful. It seems to me that one of the times that we're that revelation can come the most clear, or comes the most clearly, is in behalf of others, especially if it moves us to help others. You really began this conversation today, Elder Bednar, talking about how that often your assignments are actually sending you somewhere to help somebody or some group of somebodies. Before we conclude today, are there any other examples from your current ministry, and I would say this to both of you, your ministry, that you'd feel comfortable sharing, that show how eagerly involved our, or how eager our Father is to be involved in the lives of his children and to help his children. Sister Bednar.
2: We all heard a talk of President Eyring in General Conference not too long ago, that really has impressed me. And the reason it impressed me is because it was something that he had said in a different way when we were at BYU Idaho. Let me just tell you what he said to the students at BYU Idaho in a talk that he gave called The Steady Upward Course. He told the students that if they would pray every day to see the hand of his Lord in their lives, that they would be able to see his hand in blessing them in a certain way. I've tried that, and I know that the Lord really truly does bless us personally, that he truly is there for us. And if we look for examples in our lives that every day, we'll know that he's reaching out to touch us. Whether it's a smile from someone or a pat on the back, someone who comes up and says, oh, you're having trouble, can I help you? Or just a commendation of some sort. God sends us little love notes every single day if we will try to look for them and pray to see them.
3: Thank you. Elder Bednar.
0: Sister Bednar and I were recently in a distant land meeting with missionaries. And there was a missionary who sat on the front row who clearly was wrestling with something. We invited the missionaries during a portion of our time together to ask questions. And it seemed to me that this missionary had a question, but this missionary never asked the question. At the conclusion of our time together, I simply said to the mission president, this missionary had a question, didn't get asked. And he gave us some background about this missionary who was struggling and even was considering going home. And so I said, if this missionary will come to this member meeting that we're having and ask the question, I think everything will be okay. But this missionary needs to ask the question. Well, we went to the member meeting and the missionary was just a few rows back. About halfway through the meeting, the missionary raised a hand and asked the question. And I won't go into all the details, but heaven intervened, and there was a remarkable experience for that missionary. And that missionary had a concern that was resolved. Now, I said to Sister Bednar as we left, we thought we came to this part of the world to perhaps preside at a state conference, to reorganize a state presidency, or to meet with thousands of missionaries. We came to find this one missionary.
3: And I guess that says in a nutshell how intimately and eagerly involved our Father is in the lives of his children. To send you that far on probably what was a long, long plane ride to get there. Elder and Sister Bednar, it has been such a unique privilege to learn from both of you today. Do you have any parting thoughts you'd like to share? Perhaps Sister Bednar first and then concluding with Elder Bednar.
2: I'd just like to say that this has been an enjoyable experience for me, Sherry. We've admired you from afar for a long time, and it's been a wonderful experience to be up close and personal with you. And we hope that some of the things that we've been able to say or share would touch a heart or a listener somewhere. This is a great opportunity for us to be together. We've had some miraculous and wonderful experiences throughout our lives. And to be able to detail some of that great journey that we've had, the details of how God has blessed us and intervened in our lives, has been enjoyable to think about and to share today. And I just hope that listeners everywhere will know that God has a plan for them, that he loves them, that he does reach out to bless us and inspire us and help us in all that we do. Thank you for inviting us to be with you.
3: Thank you.
0: I simply would conclude by declaring my witness that God lives, that Jesus is his Son. He's our Redeemer and our Savior. And he died and he's resurrected and he lives today. His church that he established anciently has been reestablished and restored to the earth in these latter days. And I know those things to be true by the witness of the Holy Ghost and invite all to learn about and test the truthfulness of that message.
3: We thank you for being so generous with your time, with your counsel, with the feelings of your hearts. May I just say on behalf of the members of the church everywhere that we are grateful for your leadership, both of you, and for your example, and what a privilege it is to sustain you in the work that the Lord has called you to do. Thank you. Thank you very much on behalf of all who will listen for this experience today. You've been listening to a conversation with Elder David A. Bednar of the Quorum of the 12 Apostles of the Church of Jesus Christ of Latter-day Saints and with his wife, Sister Susan Bednar. Thank you for joining us.
6: 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This conversation has been with Elder David A. Bednar of the Quorum of the 12 Apostles and his wife, Susan. Sherry Dew was the host. Thank you for listening.
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6: And now, the Church of Jesus Christ of Latter-day Saints presents Enduring It Well. Childhood and youth is a time of happiness and joy. As we step forward from the crib, we discover a world of wonder all around, a world that simply has to be explored. As our world expands, so too does our interaction with those around us, those that can and often do help us grow, intentionally or unintentionally. But what if in our expansion, in the expeditions of discovery, we discover for ourselves that to do so could have serious health ramifications? What conditions exist that could challenge our growth, our footprint on mortality? What if our medical condition begins to impede our growth and threaten to limit our earthly education? What is it like to be young, anxious to participate, yet halted by the reality that to do so might prove to be too dangerous? What perspective on life can we learn from a child or youth who faces illness? We are admonished to become as a little child, submissive, teachable. What can the submissive, the humble, the innocent child teach us about facing adversity? Welcome to Enduring It Well with host W.A. Christensen.
8: Jake, a 12-year-old deacon from Central Washington, has a condition known generically as primary immune deficiency. Specifically, it's called C2 complement deficiency, IgG subclass deficiency. Because of Jake's low immunity, he gets colds and sore throats once or twice a month, which often turn into serious infections like pneumonia or septicemia within a few hours if not treated with antibiotics. Any signal of a cold or sore throat, oral antibiotics are started immediately. If a fever develops while taking the antibiotics, Jake is often hospitalized for days at a time. Jake is very susceptible to other serious life-threatening infections like meningitis. It was meningitis that claimed the life of Jake's sister before he was born. Specialists now believe that his sister may have had this same immune deficiency, and that is why her meningitis progressed so quickly to coma and death when she was but 4 years old. Jake suffered repeated hospitalizations and poor growth for years, until a specialist at Seattle Children's Hospital suggested IV gamma globulin treatments every 3 weeks. Despite the treatments, Jake was still getting sick and had many lengthy hospitalizations, often resulted in being quarantined. Eventually, doctors increased the gamma globulin treatment intervals to every 2 weeks. Immediately, Jake began to feel better, and it has made a distinct improvement for Jake's quality of life. Homeschooled for years, eventually he was enrolled again in public school, where he enjoys the social side of school with his friends. Jake and his family have learned that there is just no way to avoid the germs of life. Despite the treatments and a rigorous sanitation routine, Jake still gets infections about every month, sometimes more. Now 12 years old, Jake's doctors cleared him to play sports a few years ago. He tried out for Little League Baseball and played pitcher and first base, and this year tried out for the 7th grade basketball team. For Jake, the prognosis is what it is. He lives with a constant uncertainty, not knowing for sure what will happen any time, any day, any month of any year. Jake and his family have learned to uproot their lives at a moment's notice, if needed, to get treatment for Jake. He's an inspiration to all who know him, an example of love, patience, humor, hope, and courage. Jake joins us via Skype from his home in Washington. Welcome to Enduring It Well. Can you hear me?
9: Yeah.
8: How are you today?
9: I'm good. How are you?
8: I'm doing well and appreciate you coming on. Tell us a little bit about Jake. Who is Jake?
9: I'm a fun-loving person, and I like to play sports, and I love my family and friends.
8: What do you like to do with any free time that you have?
9: Either read, play video games, or try to talk to a family member.
8: And you like sports, you're involved in sports, and you're a deacon now, is that right?
9: Yes, I'm a deacon, and it's really great being able to pass the sacrament every Sunday, and I feel the Spirit when I do.
8: Sort of goes back to my own days in Aaronic priesthood, but have you ever toilet papered a house?
9: Oh, yes. I do it all the time with my sister.
8: And you live where?
9: We live on the east side of Washington, I think.
8: You're a little too young for seminary right now. Is that right?
9: Yeah, I'm too young. But I love going to Mutual and love the activities.
8: Tell us a little bit about the condition that you have. What's it called again?
9: I have an immune deficiency. It's where I have to go into the hospital every 2 weeks and receive gamma globulin, which is like a really expensive medicine that our lovely insurance covers. Uh-huh. And it helps me stay well and be able to play sports.
8: So once you started getting that treatment, you noticed a difference.
9: Yeah, there was less often when I was in my bed sick, and I could be outside with my friends playing.
8: So up until that time, were you kind of restricted as to where you could go and what you could do?
9: Definitely. I was always really sick, and most of the time, it wasn't very fun.
8: What are some of the problems, some of the difficult things that you had to face, that you've had to face with this immune deficiency?
9: Every second Wednesday, I have to miss some school, and so it's really hard catching up, but it's worth it.
8: And as far as what it does to you, does it make you tired? Do you get, or is it just that you're really vulnerable to any kind of illness or sickness?
9: After the shot, usually I'm kind of drowsy, and I'm just kind of in bed the rest of the day, but then the next morning, I'm usually up and ready to go anywhere.
8: So you bounce back pretty well. Now, has that always been the case when you were a little guy, when you were a little boy? How did it affect you when you were little?
9: Well, I can't really remember when I was little, so I've been doing it ever since I can remember.
8: So it goes way back for you, though.
9: Yeah.
8: Is it painful at all?
9: Just at first, but you usually get to just read or play video games all the time during the hospital, so as fun as possible.
8: And so when you say that, when I ask you if it's painful and you say just at first, you're talking specifically about the treatments, is that right?
9: Yeah.
8: What do they do? How do they, when you go in for those treatments, what is it that the nurses or the doctors do?
9: Well, they mix the medicine and then they come in and they shoot me up.
8: So they give you an injection, give you the IV, and is that hard for them to find that?
9: We have this really good vein, and they just give me the shot, and then they flush it and hook it up to the medicine bottle.
8: And you just sit there while that's going on? And
9: yeah, it's pretty long. It takes about 4 to 5 hours just sitting there in the hospital bed.
8: How long have you been having these treatments?
9: Probably since I was really young, like 2 or 3.
8: Even the treatments are something you've known most of your life.
9: Yeah, I can't remember not doing them.
8: And when they give you those injections, when they give you those IV drips, essentially the bulk of that pain comes from trying to find that vein, trying to get that IV flowing. Is that right?
9: Yeah, most of the time it takes a couple of tries, but they usually get in there.
8: Let's step back a little bit. Before these treatments started helping you to the level that it is now, you found yourself in the hospital being sick a lot. Is that right?
9: Mm-hmm.
8: So,
9: yeah.
8: And did you get like pneumonia? What were the problems that you would have?
9: I remember one day specifically when I was really young. Like, this is one of the only memories. I fell asleep like really normal. And then I woke up the next morning and it was really bad. I had a really bad fever. So it's kind of scary how fast it escalated in like an 8-hour period.
8: So from the onset to where you get yourself in trouble enough to have to be in the hospital, it can go quick.
9: Yeah.
8: Now, you've said that you've had a lot of pain over the years, particularly from these treatments. And as a child, you learned to sort of deal with it. And I was talking with your mother, and she related this to me. She said, Jake was very patient and funny even when he was 3 years old. All the nurses loved him. There have been a couple of times that he's lost his temper in the hospital. One day, a nurse poked him over and over again to get an IV started. He was pretty patient until he couldn't help himself but blurt out, gosh, that was like your fifth try.
9: Yeah.
8: For some reason, Napoleon Dynamite comes to mind to me there. She also mentioned another day the nurse had to poke two flexible tubes up both of your nostrils to get a flu test. She said the tubes went clear into your nose and back down your throat and back out. She said that you yelled, don't you ever, ever, ever.

0: learn to deal with that pain?
1: Well, I've always had a very sensitive family, and I've always been able to cope with stress or dangerous or hurtful things, and we've been able to work through it together.
0: And so family is important. Having a support system like that's important.
1: Yes, very important.
0: If I remember correctly now, you've got a sister who also has cystic fibrosis. Is that right?
1: Yes. Her name's Sydney, and she's amazing.
0: And she paid you to say that, right?
1: Oh, definitely. Okay. No, I'm joking.
0: So when you have, you've watched her struggle, and as a result, you have empathy to her. She's had empathy to you. And both of you in the back of your minds know that you lost a sister to her condition. She had cystic fibrosis as well. And you never knew her, but in the back of your mind, you know that that took place. How has that knowledge, knowing that you had a sister that you never knew, who passed away at a young age, how has that impacted what you know about your situation in the trials that you face?
1: Well, my mom's been through a lot, having to raise a bunch of special need children, and she's helped a lot, and she's a great mom.
0: So it's been helpful to have a mother that's understanding, a father that's understanding they would do anything for you. When you realize that there are times that you see your siblings struggling, but there are also times when you're in that hot seat where you're struggling and you know they're praying for you, they're concerned for you. Do you feel like a united team in a way?
1: Oh, yes. Yeah, we're really good at bonding.
0: And has that helped you?
1: Yes, definitely.
0: Let's talk about that pain in a little bit more. Elder Kent F. Richards of the 70s spoke about pain in General Conference of April 2011, I think it was. I think it was a Saturday morning session. And among other things, Elder Richard, who was a surgeon, said, "I have noted that children are often more naturally accepting of pain and suffering. They quietly endure with humility and meekness. I have felt a beautiful, sweet spirit surrounding these little ones." And then he recounted a story that was written in the Ensign by Michael R. Morris called Sherry's Shield of Faith. Jake, this story is one that was significant to my children and to us. It gave us great hope when we found ourselves in ICU at the hospital. So listen to this story and then tell me what you think of it when it's over. 13-year-old Sherry underwent a 14-hour operation for a tumor on her spinal cord. As she regained consciousness in the intensive care unit, she said, quote, "Daddy, Aunt Cheryl is here, and Grandpa Norman and Grandma Brown, they're all here. And Daddy, who is that standing beside you? He looks like you, only a little taller. He says he's your brother, Jimmy." Her uncle Jimmy had died at age 13 of cystic fibrosis. For nearly an hour, Sherry described her visitors, all deceased family members. Exhausted, she then fell asleep. She later told her father, "Daddy, all of the children here in the intensive care unit have angels helping them." So, Jake, how does that story make you feel when you know you've spent time in the hospital and you know that little ones have to suffer sometimes, that there's a sweet spirit surrounding these little ones, that, in fact, this Sherry noticed and saw these angels all around her? How does that make you feel?
1: That makes me feel really good to know that my deceased loved ones are, or maybe comforting me and cheering me on.
0: You're not really alone, are you?
1: No, I'm definitely not.
0: So I'm going to read another scripture to you, and you tell me what you think of this. What do you think of and what do you feel when I read this scripture from the Doctrine and Covenants? It's section 50, verses 40, 41, and 44. It says, quote, "Behold, ye are little children, and you cannot bear all things now. You must grow in grace and in the knowledge of the truth. Fear not, little children, for you are mine. Wherefore, I am in your midst, and I am the good shepherd." End of quote. And that's the Savior, that's the Lord talking to us, saying, "Wherefore, I am in your midst, and I am the good shepherd." What does that scripture mean to you? How does that feel?
1: That feels awesome

0: Because he's our shepherd, and he always guides us through tough times and trials, and he always helps us complete our stressful our missions and stressful things.
1: Have you felt that in your life at all?
0: Yes, I have.
1: And so those moments when you're sitting there and you know, oh no, I'm feeling sick and fever's rising, I'm going to end up in the hospital, have you ever really contemplated and thought, you know, I know that my Father in Heaven, I know the Savior's there for me?
0: Yes, I have. He's always there for us, and I'm so happy that he sacrificed for us.
1: Elder Richard ended his talk in conference this way, so I'll read this and then tell me what you think of it. He said, quote, "The pain you and I experience may be where this process is most measured. In extremity, we can become as children in our hearts, humble ourselves, and pray and work and wait patiently for the healing of our bodies and souls. As Job, after being refined through our trials, we shall come forth as gold." What does that mean? What do you think that means, to come forth as gold one day?
0: Does it mean that you will come forth to Heavenly Father and you will be pure and you will be loving and he will accept you?
1: I think so. I think that's a great interpretation. And, you know, if you think about it, gold, in the history of man, gold is one of those real valuable commodities. And so I think another thing, in addition to what you said, is I think he is also possibly meaning that we come forth as something very valuable, having gone through something difficult like that. Have you felt, yes, when you've gone through these hard things, that you're learning something?
0: Yes, I have. I try to accomplish my goals along with a bit of humor to help others around me, and like not enjoy the experience, but help just get it over with. And yeah.
1: So you use humor in those difficult situations, and have you found that to be valuable?
0: Yes, definitely.
1: And I sensed when you said that there's a little deeper in there, in that I sense that you feel a bit of a responsibility to others around you. In other words, correct me if I'm wrong, but what I hear you saying is you're concerned for them when they're watching you having a difficult situation, and so you sort of try to lighten the situation with a bit of humor. Is that right?
0: Yeah, I love them for being there right alongside me and helping me through the situation.
1: Yeah, another thing your mom told me, she said that the treatments take 4 to 5 hours and that the hospital has lots of games, movies, and good food for you when you're there for the treatment. Sounds pretty good. Sign me up. You sometimes go for a movie or another fun activity afterwards, after the treatments. All things considered, compared to school, those treatment days sound more fun.
0: Oh, yeah, definitely.
1: Is it possible to still have fun, to have something to look forward to when we go through a trial, when we're ill, when we're facing something like that?
0: Yes. Usually my mom loves to go do stuff with me when I'm off, and I enjoy it too.
1: And what have you done as you've faced some of these hard things and you've had to face this illness? You have this coming at you, this hurdle that you have to cross of this illness, but oftentimes in the exercising of getting over those hurdles and in the trial that we have, let's take your sister for example. She's got cystic fibrosis, and when she decided she wanted to run, everybody around her is saying, what are you, crazy? I mean, it takes lung power to run, and someone with cystic fibrosis doesn't have that kind of lung power. And yet, through perseverance and through training and just determination, she got herself to where she was able to, if I remember right, she's won some competitions. She's gotten records at her high school. Is that right?
0: Yes, she's running for the varsity high school team now, and she's loving it.
1: And so you can see that she took something that was difficult and found a way around that to strengthen herself and make it really an asset when before it was a liability. With your illness, what have you done to take those things that you've had that are difficult and make them more for your benefit?
0: Well, I usually use my body weight to help me on the basketball court, and I use that as an asset.
1: Okay, now you mentioned basketball. Let's talk sports for a minute. You played Little League Baseball, often getting an IV infusion in your left arm and then pitching 4 or 5 innings with that same left arm. Sydney's been determined, but that sounds to me like Jake's a pretty determined kid too, you know, having to go through those infusions and then turn around and pitch. But your dream this year was to make the 7th grade middle school basketball team. 40 kids tried out for 12 spots. Your parents didn't tell the coach about your illness so you wouldn't be treated differently or held to a different standard. What happened?
0: I made the A team, and it felt really great.
1: Have you enjoyed that?
0: Oh, definitely, yeah. It's been really fun, but the season was really short.
1: What position?
0: I'm training all year for the 8th grade team.
1: Oh, yeah. What position did you play?
0: I was usually the big man in the middle, knocking bodies around.
1: So that's where the use your body weight comes in. Okay.
0: Yeah, definitely.
1: Okay. And I understand that you sprained your ankle. You were sick a couple of times during the season. But other than that, you were there to play.
0: Yeah, definitely. I definitely got sick a little bit. And during our second game, I sprained my ankle. I was really bummed out because when I got back from the injury, somebody took my spot, but I worked harder and harder and harder in the last game of the season I started.
1: So how did that make you feel to know that you could do something that almost seemed impossible?
0: It felt wonderful.
1: So with all that in mind, Jake, what are some of the good things that have come to you from this illness?
0: I've learned how to understand others and put myself in their shoes, and I've gone through the worst, so it can't get much worse than this.
1: When you're in a situation where you're getting sick very quickly and the immune system isn't really working for you, being sick like that, I'm assuming, can get quite annoying. Here, you're going down a path, you want to try out for the 7th grade basketball team, but you're thinking to yourself, man, if I get sick or if something happens to me, I'm out of there and someone else can take my position. You know, that's always there in the back of your mind. How do you keep yourself positive?
0: I just kind of forget about the sickness until the shot comes. So I just feel like a regular kid, and I just try to work harder and harder to get better and stronger.
1: And does that help you appreciate your mom and dad when you see them doing all these things behind the scenes?
0: Yes, definitely. They work really hard to keep us all safe and healthy.
1: It's sometimes said that a youth who has a challenge like you has to live in both worlds. You have to be a child on one side, but also you're being faced with these very adult-like challenges and adult-like problems. What world do you fit in best?
0: Oh, I love being a kid. I always get, you got the candy and the friends, the playing together, sleepovers. So I love all that stuff.
1: You're going to cash in on all that stuff as long as you can then, right?
0: Yes, definitely.
1: When you look back at the scriptures and some of those stories, what are your favorite stories and why?
0: I loved Ammon. He is, Chuck Norris. No, he is amazing. No, me and my friends have always liked him because he was really brave and courageous through all of his trials. And he helped others, like the Lamanite king. He helped him, and he helped him choose the right side. I love the courageous people who just deal with it, suck it up and deal with it.
1: And you've done that in your life.
0: Yeah, sort of, but my family's helped me through a lot.
1: You're being a little bit modest there, but you've done that. How has being a member of the Aaronic Priesthood helped you face your trials?
0: It's helped me because I feel a lot closer to God.
1: So what would you say to someone who might be a bit discouraged because they're facing an immune deficiency or they're sick a lot and they find themselves being restricted from their friends and they just, on the surface, it doesn't look like they're being normal children. What have you noticed about that? What would you say to them?
0: I would say just try to work through it and it'll all get better someday.
1: Talking with your mom, she said one of the hardest moments she and your dad experienced was the night you came down with swine flu symptoms. They rushed you to the ER and you were getting more and more sick as they were driving you on the way. At one point, you got tears in your eyes and you asked, "What if I don't wake up tomorrow?" Have you thought much about your own life's mission here and the fact that our missions here will end someday for each of us? Have you thought about your mortality in that way?
0: Yes. I really did think I was gonna, like, I might not wake up the next morning because it felt terrible.
1: That scary for you at all?
0: Yeah, it was frightening.
1: What did you decide after you asked that? I'm sure for your mother that was a really hard thing to hear you say. We know we will all die at some point. How did you come to terms with the fact that that's a possibility, and are you ready?
0: Well, I didn't really go to sleep that night. as I've always thought, as long as you keep, like, a righteous life, it'll all be great in the end.
1: So you trust your Father in heaven?
0: Yeah.
1: How do you trust him?
0: I trust him by the sign he gives us every day. And he's given us the scriptures, and he's given us people to preach them to us. And I'm so thankful for him. My sisters are great. They love me unconditionally, and they would do anything for me. I think my parents are really great role models, and they've been through a lot, and I love them unconditionally, and I think they love me back.
1: You think
0: although
1: so?
0: Although sometimes I stress them out.
1: So, Jake, what bit of Jake wisdom would you share with the world if you could?
0: I'd probably say have fun because life's short and you should make the best of it and say your prayers at night and read the scriptures.
1: So that's a wide variety of counsel there, and I like that. I like that you're practical and yet spiritual about it as well.
0: I've learned that life is great. Love your family. Don't get all hateful towards your family because they're really the only people you have in the end. And Jesus and your friends. Every prophet on this earth that has been on this earth is a true prophet of God. They all know what they're talking about. I know that God he'll help us through everything, and he will guide us in our everyday lives. And I know the scriptures that are true, and that if you say your prayers every night, then you'll return to Heavenly Father someday. Somewhere in Nephi, there's like the only scripture I've memorized, and it says, "And my father dwelt in a tent." But that's like the only scripture I've memorized. So,
1: and why do you think that's in there?
0: Well, I think it's kind of like, however short it is, it kind of means something, because when it says, "And my father dwelt in a tent," like, he left his house and everything he owned to go into the wilderness and live in a tent.
1: Does that, as you look at Lehi and what he did, didn't that take quite a bit of courage to do that?
0: Yes, and also the faith in God that God would make things all right, and leaving all of his earthly possessions to go out into the wilderness and fend for himself and trust God's word.

0: This has been Enduring It Well with host W.A. Christensen, presented by The Church of Jesus Christ of Latter-day Saints.
1: An uplifting influence for good from The Church of Jesus Christ of Latter-day Saints.
2: Chastity, Strengthening My Sense of Identity by Camilla Sitarchik. I always felt uncomfortable about sexual intimacy outside of marriage, and the gospel taught me that my feelings were valid. I was 20 when I joined The Church of Jesus Christ of Latter-day Saints in 2021. And before that, I wasn't exactly living righteously. Quite the opposite, actually. Previous to joining the church, I smoked, drank, and partied a lot. That's common for a young adult in Hungary. Yet as lightly as I treated these things, I never felt right doing them. I felt especially uncomfortable when it came to sexual interactions. Growing up, I learned from the world that the purpose of sex was for pleasure and self-gratification. Most people around me agreed that it wasn't a big deal. I didn't judge my friends for having that perspective, but I realized that sexual intimacy was not something insignificant to me. What was wrong with me? I was ashamed of being one of those weird people who wanted to wait until marriage. I thought maybe I could find someone to date who shared my point of view. However, the world's pressures became louder, and I started to believe that my expectations were too high. So I lowered my standards. When I was 18, I was dating someone and told myself that I was being dramatic and naive, that sex was not as serious as I thought. I made myself get over my uncomfortable emotions and believed I would feel right about it eventually. But that never happened. I've thought of myself as a Christian since I was 16, but I didn't have the law of chastity to reassure me that my instinctive feelings were trying to tell me who I am, a child of God who deserves love and commitment and holiness. I felt this truth, but wasn't sure of what it was until I learned about the gospel. Faith empowers us. It can be easy to give in to the world's loud voices, but as God's children, I believe we all have a spiritual instinct from the Holy Ghost to be true to our divine identity. We don't have to lower our standards or be ashamed of our beliefs. With faith in the Savior Jesus Christ, we can be different as we keep His commandments. After all, keeping His commandments leads us to greater destinations. I've always felt that sexual intimacy is sacred and more significant than the world makes it out to be. It's meant to help eternal companions deepen their love and strengthen their covenants to one another as they build a celestial relationship and family. But even so, as I learned about the gospel, changing my lifestyle to keep the law of chastity wasn't easy. Just as President Russell M. Nelson taught, it takes faith to live a chaste life when the world shouts that God's law of chastity is now outmoded. But despite pressures around me, I had faith in Christ and strength to keep the commandments and trust Heavenly Father. I am beyond grateful for the Savior's support, for the gift of repentance, and for His atonement. Even when we make mistakes, He can sanctify our souls from guilt and shame and empower us in ways we never thought possible. Hope for the future. Nowadays, I smile at how I used to think I would never find a companion who would be willing to follow the law of chastity. Becoming a member of the church showed me that many of us are striving for the same standards. Chastity gives me hope for the future. Living worthily helps me have confidence in my divine identity and peace in my heart as I move forward on the covenant path. I experienced great pain by not living the law of chastity. But as I sought Christ, I came to know how deeply Heavenly Father loves us. I can testify that He doesn't want to restrict us from intimacy. He wants to save us from pain, heartbreak, and other unnecessary consequences, and prepare us for a loving, lasting, and selfless eternal relationship. Because of His love and laws and the gift of the Savior, I now feel the joy, redemption, and hope they offer. After all, God's greatest blessings are reserved for those who obey His laws. His laws are motivated entirely by His infinite love for us and His desire for us to become all we can become. I know that by following the Lord's commandments and keeping covenants, you will understand His truths and see so many fulfilled promises and blessings in your life. I know I have. The author lives in Hungary. Read by Emily Flegel-Gubler.
3: Faith in the Lord Jesus Christ prepares you for whatever life brings. From the Church of Jesus Christ of Latter-day Saints.
4: Come Follow Me. I Had a Ship to Build. By Elder Juan Pablo Villar of the 70. Nephi's experience helped me see how to deal with challenges in my own life. When I told my parents I wanted to serve a mission, they were not happy. My older brother, Ivan, and I were the only members of the Church of Jesus Christ of Latter-day Saints in our family. I had joined when I was 18, and now, 1 year later, I had decided to serve full-time. Although my parents ultimately agreed to let me go, my dad warned that when I returned, he could not guarantee he would keep paying my college tuition. However, I knew that if I served, the Lord would help me. Throughout my mission, I rejoiced as I saw people embrace the gospel of Jesus Christ and progress toward salvation. When I returned home, I started my studies again. But soon my father said, as he had warned, "I cannot pay any more." How is this possible? I thought. I served a mission. I did what the Lord wanted me to do. Why is this happening to me? Study and work. Then I remembered reading in the Book of Mormon. Nephi, who had kept all the commandments, was commanded to build a ship, something he had never done before. I felt like I had a ship to build. It was a huge problem that I didn't know how to solve, so I prayed for inspiration. Soon, Ivan talked to me. "Juan Pablo, I heard our father is not going to pay your tuition," he said. "That's true," I replied. "I think everything is finished for me." Ivan's response was simple, but it inspired me. "Do you know that you can both study and work?" he said. "That way you'll be able to pay for your tuition." It was the first time I realized I could do both. Soon I found a part-time job that enabled me to continue my studies. I thought again about Nephi and the boat. Now I, Nephi, did not build the ship after the manner of men, but I did build it after the manner which the Lord had shown unto me. If I had listened to myself, I would have given up on my education. But the Lord inspired me, through the words of my brother, to continue. Sometimes when we have challenges in our lives, we think the Lord is not blessing us. But I can now clearly see how He blessed me with an opportunity to develop and grow. Don't quit. As a student, I also got married. Then, when I had nearly completed my degree, I realized I didn't really like what I was studying. I wanted to give up. But my wife said, "You cannot quit. You don't know what the Lord has prepared for you, so you have to finish." I thought of Nephi once again. Despite being mistreated by his older brothers, he didn't quit. Instead, Nephi looked to God and praised Him. "I did not murmur against the Lord because of mine afflictions," he said. Eventually he was freed, and it came to pass that I, Nephi, did guide the ship, that we sailed again towards the promised land. And it came to pass that after we had sailed for the space of many days, we did arrive at the promised land. Listening to my wife's counsel, I finished my degree, but I began work in a different career field. A couple of years later, I had the strong impression that I needed to improve my education, and I felt I should go to graduate school. When I started the application process, one of the first things I was asked was whether I had a bachelor's degree. In that moment, my wife's words came quickly to me, "You don't know what the Lord has prepared for you, so you have to finish." If I had not completed my bachelor's degree, it would not have been possible for me to obtain my master's degree. Prophets guide us. Every time I read the Book of Mormon, I ask myself, what does this prophet from thousands of years ago want me to know and apply in my life and in the life of my family? Nephi, for example, has taught me that we need to be prepared when the Lord calls us, to trust Him and to serve Him faithfully. I know without any doubt that when the Lord calls you, He will prepare the way, just as He did for Nephi. End of the article, I Had a Ship to Build, read by Scott Christopher.
5: Thank you to the choir for that beautiful hymn in praise of our Creator. It is an absolute delight and privilege to be with you for this devotional. We relish any opportunity to be with the young adults of the church. We just love you. How thrilling to be active participants with you in such a vibrant period in the ongoing restoration of the gospel of Jesus Christ. Young or old, we all enjoy a good fairy tale, especially when it's a love story. I have to say that our love story was a beautiful and totally unexpected fairy tale. I grew up in California, my husband in England and Saudi Arabia. I was raised in the church from birth. My husband was a convert to the church in his mid-20s. We were brought together from two separate continents in the great city of London. He had been a member of the church for 2 years and was attending the young single adult ward there in London when I arrived to spend 6 months studying art history and English literature. I never intended or expected to fall head over heels in love while studying in the UK, but life can take some very unpredictable and magnificent turns.
6: Hang on. You, like me, are looking... No, please put that photo back up. You're looking at that photo and thinking, well, we see him and we see him, and what happened to the first fellow? Well, welcome to your future. This is what happens when a few years elapse.
5: Yeah, for a minute there, he was concerned we had put the wrong photo on. Okay. But I am so grateful that the Lord led us to one another. We married in the Oakland, California temple, and I moved straight back to England, where we lived for the next 19 years until the time of my husband's call as a general authority in 2010. We have been blessed with 4 beautiful children. We lost our eldest child, a son, in heart surgery when he was 19 days old. His heart defect was discovered during my pregnancy, and our fierce and steadfast fight for his short life taught us of miracles, God's will, and the intimate, personal reality of the atonement and resurrection of Jesus Christ. Our sweet son was followed by our 3 precious daughters, whom we adore, respect, and learn from every day. They are treasures to us. With uncommon faith, they have willingly moved all through their teenage years from their home in England to Utah, to Germany, and now back again to Utah, as their father has been assigned to serve in various capacities in the church. Now, are there things you really didn't like as a child that you love now as an adult? How about nap time? I bet you never wanted to take naps when you were a child. I didn't. But now, the chance to get a little extra sleep is a luxury. I love nap time. Okay, what about broccoli or some other food that you just didn't like as a child? Well, do you like it now? Regardless of how you feel about naps or broccoli, there are things that you didn't like as a child, plenty of them, that you still don't like as an adult. We never liked falling down and skinning our knees. We never liked trying out for a sports team and not making it. We never liked being picked on, made fun of, left out, or deliberately hurt by someone else. And we still don't. I remember in primary school that I was fairly successful academically in the classroom, but I was a dancer and a total failure out on the sports field. I could pirouette, but I couldn't pass, or shoot, or throw, or kick, or catch, or swing. Some kids would call me names and make fun of my skinny arms. I did have skinny arms, it is true, but it still hurt. I distinctly remember that if we were ever choosing our own teams for some kind of academic competition, I was chosen by my peers somewhere near the top-ish. But if we were ever choosing teams for an athletic competition, I was always chosen dead last. It felt terrible. Now, why do I share any of this with you several decades after the fact? Because, as you can see, that kind of stuff sticks with us. We remember how it felt to be rejected or not wanted or disapproved of by our peers, and perhaps tragically by our own family members. And that doesn't change just because we grow up and become adults. You may have felt this way just yesterday. Peers, parents, siblings, spouses, teachers, work colleagues, friends, they can all say and do things that hurt deeply. Often it's unintentional, but sometimes it can be very deliberate. And occasionally we retaliate. Learning to find, feel, and understand our individual worth, regardless of what other people might think or say about us, is critical to our lifelong emotional and spiritual well-being. When we permit others' words, actions, or opinions of us dictate how we feel about ourselves, we become fragile victims, never knowing when someone's approval of us will turn to disdain. Likewise, if we base our worth solely on our achievements, our performance, or our visible perceived gifts, we set ourselves up for failure and disappointment as soon as we don't measure up and come out on top. You know this, but those of you who struggle with it need to hear it often and be reassured of your infinite worth, which is entirely unconnected to your attainments, but intrinsically linked to your relationship with God. What does infinite mean? Unlimited, boundless, without end. You, each of you, is of unlimited, boundless, endless worth. To whom? To the person who metaphorically calls you names on the playground? No. You are of unlimited, boundless, endless worth to your Father in heaven, the one who knows you best, no matter what anyone else might think or say about you. Just let the beauty and stillness of that truth weigh on your soul for a moment. You are precious in his sight. When someone hurts you or you experience a failure of some kind, come to where you are never rejected and never ridiculed. Your Father in heaven loves you, whoever you are, whatever you are struggling with. You are enough. You are enough. He loves you just the way you are, right here, right now, in all your beautiful messiness. But he also loves you enough not to let you stay the way you are, right here, right now. He has much bigger plans for you. You are heirs of God and joint heirs with Christ. And so you must continue to learn to keep the commandments, make mistakes, grow, struggle, and change until you reach your divine potential, refined and purified, and some eternal day perfected through the grace of Christ. If we laid out the design for our own lives, we would likely plan for ourselves a life of happiness, success, and relative ease. Perhaps with a smattering of mild difficulties that we could overcome without too much effort. Who wants to experience failure, struggle, or any kind of loss or suffering? Who wants to do hard things? If we lived the life we wanted to live, we would always be accepted to our top choice university or grad school, get the dream job, and marry our perfect soulmate with whom we would never have an argument. We would never have to wrestle with a church calling. All our loved ones would remain heart and soul converted to the gospel of Jesus Christ. And anyone we shared our faith with would be baptized within the week. Our mothers wouldn't get cancer. our fathers wouldn't leave, and our siblings wouldn't die young in tragic accidents. We wouldn't lose babies in heart surgery, and we would never have to wait on the Lord's timing. You get the picture. But we also wouldn't develop any meaningful degree of patience, compassion, humility, long-suffering, loving-kindness, endurance, discipline, selflessness, or faith, hope, and charity. We would return to our Father in heaven in just about the same state we were in when we left his presence, because we wouldn't have experienced anything that required change or growth, or our complete and utter dependence on God. But we are not living self-designed lives of ease. We are living the lives God has planned for our maximum joy and progression. So rest assured that the infinite and gentle love of God will invite you to make changes in your life through the experiences that come your way, both the bitter and the sweet. But he will always invite change in a loving, encouraging, affirming way. Don't listen to the voices in your head that may have been there from your childhood that tell you you can't change, you aren't good enough, and you will fail yet again. Listen only to the whisperings of the Holy Spirit and the pleasing word of God, which healeth the wounded soul, that confirm your infinite worth and God's loving reassurance that you can do it. When you're exhausted with life and feeling like you can't see anything good coming from all your efforts to live righteously, don't give up. Don't compromise your dreams and goals. Increase your faith that it is always worth waiting for the Lord's timing. And when awful, painful, tragic things do happen in your life, and you truly do not know how you will survive the path through your own personal Gethsemane, remember that Christ, the Anointed One, has already borne your griefs and carried your sorrows. He has been bruised for your iniquities, and with his stripes you are healed. He knows intimately and personally the pain you bear. He is the firstborn of the Father, and he has firstborn your suffering in its entirety, be it mental, physical, emotional, or spiritual. Never doubt his promises of hope and healing. You have been created for a joyful, abundant existence. Your worth is infinite, and so is God's love for you. I am excited for you to hear from my husband. I want you to know, relevant to your age and stage of life as you are dating and marrying, that this man I love deeply has been unfailingly kind to me for 27 years of marriage. He has never once, not once, made me feel small or unloved, and he has never made a joke at my expense. I hope that you can learn from that. I wish to express my living faith in the living Christ, who truly is the light, the life, and the hope of the world. His way is the path that leads to happiness in this life and eternal life in the world to come. This is his church, led by his prophet. In the sacred, saving name of Jesus Christ, amen.
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7: Jesus Christ is central to The Church of Jesus Christ of Latter-day Saints, which bears his name. Members of the Church believe Jesus is the Son of God, the only begotten Son in the flesh. Latter-day Saints accept the prophetic declarations in the Old Testament that refer directly and powerfully to the coming of the Messiah, the Savior of all mankind. Church members also accept the New Testament accounts of the birth, life and ministry, death and resurrection of Jesus Christ. Jericho Road sings, "Amazing Grace, My Chains Are Gone."

Jesus Christ was chosen and foreordained to be our Savior. Many scriptures tell about this. One scripture tells us that long before Jesus was born, he appeared to a Book of Mormon prophet known as the brother of Jared and said, "Behold, I am he who was prepared from the foundation of the world to redeem my people. Behold, I am Jesus Christ. In me shall all mankind have life, and that eternally, even they who shall believe on my name." Hilary Weeks sings, "Through his name."

2,000 years ago, outside Jerusalem's walls, there was a pleasant garden spot, Gethsemane by name, where Jesus and his intimate friends were wont to retire for pondering and prayer. This sacred spot, like Eden where Adam dwelt, like Sinai from whence Jehovah gave his laws, like Calvary where the Son of God gave his life a ransom for many, this holy ground is where the sinless Son of the everlasting Father took upon himself the sins of all men on condition of repentance. We know that in some way, incomprehensible to us, his suffering satisfied the demands of justice, ransomed penitent souls from the pains and penalties of sin, and made mercy available to those who believe in his holy name. Later, on a hill called Calvary, again it was outside Jerusalem's walls, while helpless disciples looked on and felt the agonies of near death in their own bodies, the Roman soldiers laid him upon the cross. With great mallets they drove spikes of iron through his feet and hands and wrists. Truly he was wounded for our transgressions and bruised for our iniquities. Steele Crosswhite and Sherry McGill sing, "There is a green hill far away."

From his magnificent throne, Jesus Christ, the God of this world, all knowledgeable and all powerful, descended. Indeed, it is sobering to ponder that he alone would come down from his glorified throne to face the most extreme humiliation and suffering that mortality could inflict. Barry Hansen sings, His Hands.

Latter-day Saints believe that the atonement of Jesus Christ is the central fact, the crucial foundation, the chief doctrine, and the greatest expression of divine love in the plan of salvation. The prophet Joseph Smith declared that all things which pertain to our religion are only appendages to the atonement of Christ. Wayne Burton sings, "The Gift He Gave."

No event of human history carries a more compelling witness than does the reality of the resurrection. His followers on two continents testified of it. Uncounted millions of men and women through the ages have suffered even unto death for the witness in their hearts that he lives, the Savior and Redeemer of all mankind, whose atonement came as an act of grace for the entire world. Linda Roberry sings, "I Know That My Redeemer Lives."

We honor him, we worship him, we love him as our Redeemer, the great Jehovah of the Old Testament, the Messiah of the New Testament. The entire thrust of the testimony of the Book of Mormon and Doctrine and Covenants declares our living Lord, before whom we kneel in humility and faith. God be thanked for the gift of his Son, the Redeemer of the world, the Savior of mankind, the Prince of life and peace, the Holy One. The Mormon Tabernacle Choir and Orchestra at Temple Square perform, "Rejoice, the Lord is King."

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2: After Father went to Carthage, Mother never smiled with her eyes. They say Father was a fallen prophet.
3: Well, people say all kinds of things. But Julia, I know better. Joseph taught what God revealed. He sealed that witness with his life.

Emma Smith had a unique perspective of Joseph Smith as her husband and father of her children. Mary Jane Woodger is a professor of church history at Brigham Young University. Her insights help us get a glimpse of Joseph through Emma's eyes.

0: For the last 14 years, I've been a professor of church history and doctrine. My greatest interest in Emma came before I ever began to teach or study church history in depth. I think the thing that I have gained most from Emma is looking through her eyes at her husband and feeling the great love that he had for her and vice versa. And as I see through Emma's eyes at her husband, I feel this admiration, this love, and that is the side of Joseph that touches my heart, is when I look through Emma's eyes at him and how she felt about him, but more importantly, how he felt about her.
1: In October 1825, I hired with Josiah Stoll. He took me with the rest of his hands to dig for a silver mine. I was put to board with Mr. Isaac Hale. It was there I first saw my wife. What unspeakable delight and what transports of joy swelled my bosom when I took by the hand my beloved Emma, she that was the choice of my heart, unwavering, unchangeable, affectionate Emma.
0: For Joseph, without a doubt, it's love at first sight. Emma, I don't know. He says that he's struck with her the first time that he sees her, but I think she just saw in him her equal, and I think she believed him. I think from day one, she believed what he said.
2: A penny for a spool of thread, a penny for a needle.
3: Why is it full of thread first?
2: The money goes, pop goes the wind. Joseph, God gave us voices. We need to sing.
3: Well, Miss Hale, you are a mighty stern taskmaster.
2: That's what friends do for each other.
3: All right. My count of three. Ready? One. Two. Where did you learn to ride like that?
2: I was riding before I could walk.
0: You know, I think she was a little different than most of her time period, because she was blessed to be born into a family where the mother had been a school teacher. And so she was educated and had that kind of a blessing to learn how to read and write, and to the point where when Joseph met her, she was teaching school herself. She was known for singing and had this beautiful soprano voice. And she's also known for having this wonderful charm and quick wit and being a conversationalist. I don't see anything in Emma that is retiring or shy or demure. Rather, I see her as being a strong woman and with a vibrant personality and a lot of charisma from what people have said about her, that she drew people to her just as Joseph did.
3: Oh, wait.
2: Are you sure you want to do that?
3: Yes.
2: Checkmate.
3: What did you call me?
0: It's interesting because Satan does some interesting things, and before Joseph got there, there had been a relative that had come in and been a money digger and a peeper, and it had been a bad experience. So as you look at her father and Joseph comes on the scene, he's very much prepped against Joseph before he hits the pavement. And so you think about Emma, and there must have been something definitely about Joseph that caught her eye, and that she knew instinctively this person isn't like the one that had come before.
3: I don't think your father likes me much.
4: He worries. That's all.
3: About what?
4: Just some stories he's heard.
3: What if I told you that some of them are true?
2: Of visions and angels.
4: believe the faith of a child can do miraculous things.
3: If I had not experienced what I have, I might not believe it myself.
4: But you do believe it. I see it in your eyes.
3: What else do you see?
4: It's getting very warm in here.
5: Hold it just like this.
0: You look at the early stories, Joseph was known a little bit for his physical strength, and her brothers would tease him unmercifully about what had taken place, and angels and whatnot, and money digging, and finally, at one point, Joseph said, okay, you know, I've had it. Let's duke this out. And they backed right down and the teasing ended. So I think even in her family, we know that she stood for Joseph even against family members early on in the relationship. And I think that says a great deal about how she felt about him. She was loyal. She was true. And as I said, she must have had a testimony early on, because you could not have married a man. I don't feel you could have married a man who had such a past and who said the things he said and who obviously, as he marries her, he's aware of what he will do with the golden plates, and she believes him and she's there for him.
3: I asked her father's permission. He wouldn't even hear me out.
4: Father's just being fatherly. It's stubborn. Be patient.
3: I'm trying. But Emma, it's not your father that I'm in love with.
0: I'm sure it was very hard for her to go against her father's wishes. I mean, Joseph, as he decided to marry her, you know, followed protocol, went to Isaac twice and said, you know, I would like to marry your daughter. May I have her hand in marriage? And Isaac was adamant. It wasn't just no, it was, you know, I would rather follow my daughter to the grave than have her link up with the likes of you. And so as you look at that close relationship she must have had with her father growing up, that was a pretty courageous thing she did, as she, the third time he came, of course. Isaac, I think it was a Sunday, actually, and Isaac went to church, and she left with Joseph and left everything. Really, she gave up everything to marry Joseph.

0: God the Father and his Son, Jesus Christ. It happened here, Emma, in this very spot.
1: Father was just 14. Perhaps he only imagined it.
2: No, Julia. God answered Joseph's prayer, and he answered mine. Oh, I didn't see a light or hear a voice. But my answer was no less real.
0: He said that he had a work for me to do.
3: He did.
2: The messenger told him of a book that was written by ancient prophets. He said it contains a fullness of the gospel of Jesus Christ. And he was to help bring it forth.
1: You were there when Father received the plates?
2: I waited for him at the bottom of the hill. From the moment the record came into his hands, it seemed that all the powers of earth and hell were determined to take it from him.
4: He's not a prophet.
2: It was a frightening glimpse of the future.
5: I gotta be in here!
1: What happened?
2: News of our trouble seemed to soften Father's heart. He invited us to come home. We took every precaution to keep the record safe.
6: Joseph has been commanded to translate the record.
7: You married a dreamer, Emma. Translate. You can hardly read and write. Until he gives up these foolish ideas, he is no longer welcome in this house.
3: When they come back to Harmony, and he's kind of softened his heart after they eloped, and he said, well, yeah, you can move right in with us, but the condition is I get to see the plates. And we know that was not possible. And so she again will be loyal to Joseph, and they don't end up living with the Hills. They end up living in this little hunting cabin of Alva's.
7: You haven't seen this record? Then how can you be certain he even has this gold Bible? Emma, I've taught you better than this.
3: She absolutely has to be one of those early witnesses of the gospel and of what's going on. And it's interesting to me that you have that little caveat. The Lord says, look, Joseph, you're not supposed to show the plates to anyone unless I tell you you can. And the Lord never signifies that Emma gets to see him. We even have, you know, we even have an account of Lucy Harris seeing him and Mary Whitmer and the 8 witnesses and the 3 witnesses, but not Emma. But even though she was not able to see them, she obviously had a great testimony, especially of the Book of Mormon and of her husband as the prophet and translator, revelator.
1: How was the record translated?
0: Salvation.
2: Just as Joseph said,
0: yea,
2: by the gift of God.
3: One of the things that I think is significant is that Joseph had great trust in her. And when he said, Emma, you're not to see the plates, she didn't budge. She accepted that. And you have stories of her saying, you know, that they were underneath the bed and she didn't look. Or they were sitting on a table and they had a cover over them and she would be dusting and she'd move them with the cover and never let the cover slip. She honored her husband and she honored the Lord. And even though she must have been dying to see them, I mean, you would just, you know, they weren't wealthy. You would have just thought that she would like to see what gold looks like. But she never wavers. She absolutely, when Joseph said the Lord has said no, she followed that counsel. But you have her, of course, at one point even acting as a scribe. And you have her witnessing. You talk about her being a witness. You have her witnessing the entire. There was no one else that was there through the entire translation process. And yet she is. And she would say, of course, that he would pick up the next day at the exact place that he'd left off without even saying anything. And there are times, there's experiences of him turning to her and asking things like, oh, you know, I just translated there was a wall around Jerusalem. Emma, was there a wall around Jerusalem? Yes, Joseph, there was. Those little things must have been a great testimony to her. She absolutely believed in her husband and absolutely witnessed that work that he brought forth, the Book of Mormon, was true. She absolutely held to that and never wavered.
6: I don't understand, Joseph. How does Martin lose 116 pages?
0: We looked everywhere.
6: He promised he would keep it safe.
0: I should have listened to the Lord.
6: He only wanted to convince his wife.
0: The Lord said no. And I kept asking. I feared man more than God.
6: Well, then it's Martin's fault.
0: Whatever the excuses, the manuscript is lost. And I am accountable for it. Emma, I may have lost my soul.
6: Please.
5: I never prayed harder than I did during that time.
6: Yes, Lord.
5: And Joseph prayed as well. But the Lord didn't answer right away.

0: Joseph, take some water.
1: This garden is not doing well, Emma.
0: How are you?
1: I let the Lord down.
0: You've done all you can do.
1: And what if that's not enough?
0: I was reading in the Bible that no amount of sorrow can make things right. Only the Lord's love can do that. If we let him.
2: Your father used to say, sometimes God brings us low before he can lift us higher. After that, Joseph lived by one rule. When the Lord commands, do it.
1: It is the duty of a husband to love, cherish, and nourish his wife, to honor her as himself, to regard her feelings with tenderness, for she is his flesh and she is his bone.
3: Emma...